Sunday school. She loved church on Sunday morning, junior church. Said she was on fire for God. So Bettina got to be 10 years old, become sick. To the doctor, he read some tests. So your daughter has cancer. It's spread everywhere. Brother Mark, he said, they operated on my little 10-year-old daughter. They cut off and cut out everything they could on a 10-year-old child. Thought they had the cancer. Send her home. As soon as she's able, it's back to church. But now, just not Sunday morning. Now it's Sunday night. And now it's Wednesday night. And now it's not Daddy. Hey, you know, you ought to come to church. It's Daddy, you know what? You ought to ask Jesus into your heart. Then Bettina got to be 12, become sick, back to the doctor. All the tests. Doctor said, here's the problem. The cancer's back. It's ravaging. It's moving. There's nothing left to cut. Brother Mark, he said, they sent my little girl home to die. We're right there. Took some high-powered pain pills, some IVs. I went in that room to change an IV. She said, now, Daddy, tomorrow's Sunday. I'll be okay here by myself. I'm by myself all night long. Please, please, take Mama and go to church. I just want to lay here and pray that you get saved. I'll go in that room to give her a pain pill. She'd say, Daddy, I love you. I know I want to see you in heaven so bad. So I'd give her the pill and get out of there. Then he said that dark night came. My daughter died. Then the first night of visitation at the funeral home, 100 people come and told us what a blessing, what a joy our daughter had been. Said, Brother Mark, visitation had ended. My wife and I are standing with the open coffin. He said, I can't explain this. I'm not going to try. As we stood there in the open coffin, last view of my daughter, seemed like in my mind, I could hear it. Just in my mind, I could hear her saying, Daddy, now you don't think it's time to get saved. Now you don't think it's time to get saved. So I started crying. Look at my wife. She was crying. Brother Marcus said, I reached over, got my wife with a hand. We knelt down by the coffin of my 13-year-old daughter, and we both received Christ as our Savior. He said, preacher, I'll be honest. I'm glad I'm saved. I'm happy I'm saved, but 1,000 times the thought has went through my mind. Maybe if we got saved back there when she was 8, 9, 10, or 11, today she'd be here. Today we have a completed family. Said, preacher, I don't know. Maybe God had to take my little girl to break my hardened heart and bend my filthy will, but I saw something. A very wealthy man, a very austere man. All of a sudden he just broke down, started crying, put his head in his hands. I saw the tears lean between the fingers and fall on the carpet. Pretty soon, with big tears coming down his cheeks, he looked up. He said, preacher, I'm saved today, but at what a cost, at what a cost. Hear me. If you're saved today, there was a cost. The ripping of flesh, the dripping of blood on a hill called Calvary. But you can talk to me till you're blue in the face. You'll never, never, never convince me. Christ deserves to be stuck in the back of the boat. He should be in the center of our heart. The center of our life. In heaven they say, thou art worthy, O Lord. And God help us not just to say it, but to live it. To exalt him, serve him, love him. And get him out of the back of the boat. Put him where he should be, right in the middle of our life. Will you bow your head for prayer? Every head is bowed, every eye is closed. Two questions. Number one, the most important question anybody's ever going to ask you. Please be honest. Please, if you were to die tonight, are you 100% sure you'd go to heaven? You say, I'm a church member. Judas was a disciple. How about it? Are you sure? You say, I'm 90%. No. You say that, you're saying I'm 10% sure I'm going to hell. That's way too big a gamble. With our heads bowed and our eyes closed, who will say, preacher, I'm not sure about this thing. I made a decision one time. I have no desire to read the Bible, no desire to pray. Scared to death to witness. Preacher, I got some doubts if I ever got saved. Brother Mark, pray for me. I'm just not sure. Would you give me that privilege? If you're not sure, you'll let me pray for you right now. Will you just lift that hand up toward heaven? Let me see it, then put it right back down. I'm not sure, preacher. Everybody in this church thinks I'm saved, but I've got doubts. I'm not sure. Pray for me. Anybody? Quickly, quickly. All right, thank you so much. Now, I'm talking to Christians. You say, Brother Mark, I'm a Christian. But God spoke to my heart tonight.
been embarrassed and ashamed to witness. Spiritually, I've been a coward. Brother Mark, I've had all the excuses not to read my Bible. Not to, I'll be honest. In my life, I've said, Christ isn't worth 1%, but I know He is. I know He is. That needs to change. Preachers, you preach tonight. God spoke.

God spoke to my heart tonight, I want you to pray for me as a Christian. Could I just see your hand right now lifted up in the air? High, higher, higher, higher, higher. Rejoice you spoke to your heart. Thank God you spoke to your heart. There's probably 20 hands. Thank God. Anybody else? Thank you, sir. Anybody else? Ma'am, I see it. God sees it. Thank you, ma'am. Thank you, sir. In the back, I see it clear. God bless you. Is there anybody else? I see it. Bless your heart, young lady. Yes, sir. I see it right there. Let's get honest, friend. Let's not play games. It's stuck in the back of the boat. We should be in the center of our life. Anybody else? One last call. Preacher, I'm a Christian. But God spoke to my heart. Include me in that prayer. Anybody else? Up real high, high. Thank you. Thank you. Thank you. Thank you. Thank you. God bless you. Thank you, sir. Bless your heart for that. I see it, ma'am. I see it. Father, thank you tonight for visiting us. You didn't visit us just to hammer us. You visited us to wake us up and to make something out of us. And God, tonight you saw a great, great number of hands. At the end of every arm, there's a heart that's yearning to live for you and serve better and exalt you in their life. Thank you for that, God. And I pray for my friends. I plead in Jesus' name tonight. Decisions must be made at this altar. They'll change lives and priorities and exalt Jesus Christ. Bless the invitation in Christ's name. Amen. Take your hymnal number 485.

Last time on Through the Bible, we studied Exodus 29 and learned about the altar or burnt offering, a picture of what Christ accomplished for us here on earth. Well, in this study, Dr. J. Vernon McGee is going to take us into Exodus 30, where we're going to discover how the altar of incense points to what Jesus is doing for us in heaven right now. Welcome aboard the Bible Bus. I'm Steve Schwetz, your host, on this five-year journey through God's entire Word. And I'm so glad that you're here with us for what Dr. McGee calls the Great Worship Chapter. So find your seat, settle in, and while you do that, let me share a few notes from fellow passengers with us on the Bible Bus. Now, recently a pastor, this one in Kenya, wrote to tell us how God has been using our studies in Exodus. These teachings have built my confidence as I seek to feed God's people with messages that draw them closer to Him. One lesson that has especially encouraged me is the story of Moses in the book of Exodus. It reminds me that God can work through anyone to accomplish His purposes. God chose Moses and entrusted him with a great responsibility. Even though Moses struggled with speaking and considered himself inadequate, yet God never abandoned him. He was with Moses every step of the way, strengthening and guiding him. I've learned that God never leaves us alone, even when we face situations that seem impossible. He remains with us, giving us strength to persevere and bring glory to His name through our lives. Another listener in Kenya shared this response after studying Exodus 13 and 14. This message touched my heart. It reminded me of how God delivered His people from bondage and how He still fights for us today. As I listened, I reflected on the many times God rescued me when I had nearly given up. I thank you for helping us understand that we serve a living and faithful God. And then Samuel in Kenya wrote this in response to our study in Exodus 16. My heart was moved by the message. It reminded me that just as God provided manna for the Israelites, He continues to provide for us in every situation. I had been worried about many things, but after the program, I felt peace and hope restored. Thank you for reminding us of the God who never forgets His people. Well, our World Prayer Team lifts up listeners like these and millions of others every weekday. 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Now let's pray. Heavenly Father, thank you for the many ways that your word is at work around the world. We ask you, Lord, to open the doors of opportunity so that those who have little or no access to biblical teaching can hear and understand your truth. Bless each person studying with us now.

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1: We come today, friends, to the 30th chapter of the book of Exodus. We got into the chapter speaking about the altar of incense, but we'd like to come again to it because there's so much we did not deal with before. This altar, you notice the instructions that were given here. It was actually a very small altar. We are told here, a cubit shall be the length thereof, and a cubit the breadth thereof. And it was four square. In other words, when we all come to God in prayer, none of us bring anything that makes us to be heard above someone else. We are heard because of Christ. Four square shall it be, and two cubits shall be the height thereof. The horns thereof shall be of the same. It was a small altar, but very important. And as we indicated last time, that it was an altar on which no sacrifice was to be made. Ye shall offer no strange incense thereon, nor burnt sacrifice, nor meal offering, neither shall ye pour any drink offering thereon. Now the incense that was to be put on it, we'll have to turn to the last of the chapter to find out about it, and I'd like to turn there. Verse 34, and the Lord said unto Moses, take unto thee sweet spices, stactis, onycha, galbanum, these sweet spices with pure incense of each shall there be a like weight. Thou shalt make it a perfume, a confection, after the art of the apothecary, tempered together, pure and holy. And anyone was not permitted to offer any other kind than this here. Now the stacte was a resinous gum that oozed from trees on Mount Gilead. It was called the balm of Jericho. And then the onycha came from a species of shellfish, sort of a crab. And the galbanum was taken from the leaves of a Syrian plant. Now the frankincense, no one knows what it was. It was a secret formula, and no one knows what it was. And all of this gave a sweet incense, and it was not to be duplicated. Verse 38, the last verse of the chapter, whosoever shall make like unto that to smell thereto shall even be cut off from his people. In other words, if anybody made a incense to smell to God, then they'd smell. Let me tell you, God wouldn't accept them at all. Now, what does this mean? This altar speaks of prayer, speaks of worship, the place where we offer our praise, our thanksgiving, and our requests. It is not to be duplicated, and the formula was not to be used. In other words, this is an attempt of trying to make worship pleasing to the natural man. And you can't do that. You can't make worship pleasing to the natural man. We are to worship God in spirit and in truth. And so today, all sorts of things are used to try to attract people to church, to get them to come. Nothing should be used but the Word of God. Now, if there's a little ritual with it, fine. But let's make sure the Word of God is the center and everything else centers around the Word of God. Now, that was the incense that was to be offered on it. And we have said that incense speaks of prayer. Let my prayer be set before thee as incense, said David. And it speaks of the fact that our Lord Jesus is our great intercessor in heaven. It's a picture of Christ, our intercessor. It's where Aaron ministered, the high priest. We're told that Aaron shall burn thereon sweet incense every morning when he dresseth the lamps. He shall burn incense upon it. And when Aaron lighteth the lamps at even, he shall burn incense upon it, a perpetual incense before the Lord throughout your generations. It's a place where he ministered. Now, we have here, therefore, a picture of Christ, our great intercessor. And there are two articles in the tabernacle that speak of Christ's work in heaven. One is this altar of incense, and the other is the brazen laver, and we will pick that up in this chapter. I hope we get there today. It's our intention to. Now, there were two altars. We've seen the brazen altar outside. That's where all sacrifice was offered. And then this altar of incense, and no sacrifice was to be offered there at all, nor burnt offering. Ye shall offer no strange incense thereon, nor burnt sacrifice, nor meal offering, neither shall ye pour drink offering thereon. Now, there were these two altars. The altar of incense is where God deals with a saint. The burnt altar is where God deals with a sinner. And the burnt altar speaks of the earth and the sin of man. The incense altar speaks of heaven and of holiness. The burnt altar is what Christ did for us on earth, and the incense altar is what Christ is doing for us in heaven today. But it also speaks of our prayers. It speaks of our part in worship. And you recall last time I made the statement that we don't actually know where the altar went. After the death of Christ, we find it in the Holy of Holies. That's where it is today. We are told that after the second veil, the tabernacle, which is called the holiest of all, which had the golden censer, or the golden altar. That's in Hebrews 9:3-4. And it speaks, therefore, of Christ prays for us. And he's the one who truly praises God and prays for us. He's the one who genuinely worships God for us. He's our intercessor. And how are we to learn to worship? Well, not at the bloody altar. You go as a sinner there, and you take Christ as your Savior. And then you enter the holy place, and there you come to this golden altar, and there's no sacrifices. The sin question has to be settled outside. And when you worship God, the sin question has to be settled. And the very basis, though, of our prayers rests upon the fact that this altar, once a year, is consecrated with blood. And therefore, we are accepted before God, not because of ourselves, but it's because of what and who Christ is, what he did and who he is. We're told that very definitely over in Ephesians 1:6. Let me turn and read this. To the praise of the glory of his grace, wherein he hath made us accepted in the beloved. And the Father said, this is my beloved Son, hear him. And we're not only to hear him, but we're to pray through him. Christ said we're to pray in his name. Whatever you ask in my name, I'll do it. And that's what it means, I think, praying in the Spirit. Now, this article of furniture, you notice, is separated from the other articles of furniture. The consecration of priests had to take place before this altar is brought before us. It's an altar of incense. Only priests could worship. Even the king Uzziah was smitten with leprosy when he tried to intrude in here. And friends, only priests can pray today. There's a great deal of sentimental, rotten rubbish that a person can lead any sort of sinful life, reject Christ, and then in time of trouble, maybe his poor mother's in the hospital, and this old reprobate, he gets down on his knees before God. The moving pictures have shown that. I think sometimes some sentimental preachers talk about these things. God says he'll not answer. Let's be very careful about that, my friend. The altar of incense is where the priests came. The only prayer that any sinner can pray is, God, be merciful to me. And God will hear and answer that when it's brought to him. Now, there's to be continual praise. And you notice God says perpetual incense before the Lord throughout your generations. We're to pray without ceasing. There it was in the morning and in the evening. Now, when the high priest went inside, offered incense, and he spent time in there, you know what happened? That incense got in his garments. And when he came outside, the people, you know, very frankly, they could smell him. You talk about having the right deodorant. He had the right deodorant. And when the great high priest walked by, people just sniffed. They said, my, doesn't he smell good? Trouble today with a lot of the saints is they don't have the right deodorant. The right deodorant is prayer. Let my prayer ascend before thee as sweet incense. And it'll get in your garments when you spend time in prayer. Now we pass to the second requirement of worship. And the Lord spake unto Moses, saying, I'm reading now verse 12, when thou takest the sum of the children of Israel, after their number, then shall they give every man a ransom for his soul unto the Lord, when thou numberest them, that there be no plague among them when thou numberest them. There be no plague among them, because they are to be redeemed. This they shall give, every one that passeth among them that are numbered, half a shekel after the shekel of the sanctuary. A shekel is 20 gerahs, and half shekel shall be the offering of the Lord. And it was of silver, you see. They shall be ransom of silver. And silver is the metal of redemption. It's a type of redemption. Everyone had to be redeemed that could worship. Now, we hear a great deal today about public worship. Actually, there's no such thing. Only the redeemed can worship. And we ought to be very careful about that. I can well understand that a great many people going over the band of radio would come to this program, and if a man is a Christian, I think he'd be alerted and probably listen. If he's not a Christian, he says, oh, my gracious, here's another one of those Bible screamers. I won't listen to him. And then he passes over it. Or he may start listening, and if he does, he'll get redeemed. That's the thing we count on. We found out that God will speak to many hearts if they'll listen to the Word of God. Now, when they're redeemed, we can worship God. Then we can meet around the Word of God, but you have to be redeemed. And very frankly, we're not as careful even on this program as we should be. I ask people to support it. But I hope you understand I'm talking to believers. Now, if you're an unbeliever, we're not asking you to give a thing to the program, because actually we don't think you can worship God. And giving is an act of worship. And therefore, we trust you'll listen. You're welcome to listen and even to send for the notes and outlines. We'd love for you to have them. And we believe if you will, you'll become redeemed, that you will turn to the Lord and be saved. That's the wonder of the wonders of studying the Word of God, friends. Now, not only must they be redeemed, but they must be cleansed. That brings us to the laver. And the laver now is in the outer court, was made of brass, and there are two articles out there, the brazen altar. That's where God settles the sin question. That's where he deals with our sin as sinners. And the laver, brazen lavers out there, and that's where God deals with our sins as saints, because after all, the saints sin. I've been with them a long time, friends. This idea today that the saints are heavenly, they're not that yet. To dwell above with saints in love, that'll be glory. But to stay below with the saints, I know, that's another story, friends. Now let's look here, and I'm reading verse 17 of chapter 30 of Exodus. And the Lord spake unto Moses, saying, thou shalt also make a laver of brass, and his foot also of brass. Now the foot is a little basin below that they wash their feet in. And thou shalt put it between the tabernacle of the congregation and the altar, and thou shalt put water therein. For Aaron and his son shall wash their hands and their feet thereat when they go into the tabernacle of the congregation. They shall wash with water that they die not, or when they come near to the altar to minister to burnt offering made by fire unto the Lord. Now the priests could not serve unless the first thing they did when they came in the tabernacle, they'd go wash. They got contaminated, you see, on the outside. And every time you go to church, friends, on Sunday, maybe after all, it isn't the fact that the preacher's dull. It may be that you're dirty. And when you have a combination, though, of a dull preacher and a dirty saint, you don't have very exciting service, I can tell you that. But the thing we need to do is to remember that you can't worship until you've been cleansed. You and I get dirty in this world. It's the reason the Lord washed the disciples' feet. He's still doing that today, by the way. We need to go to the laver. And that is the first thing they did. Now, if they go into the burnt altar with the sacrifice, they wash before, and afterward they wash. If they go into the holy place, they wash when they go in, they wash when they come out. And I'm of the opinion that that matter of washing was pretty important. So important that I think maybe one priest that came up and washed his hands and turned to the other priest that's there washing his, and he says, my, says, how many times you been up here today? And that fellow says, I've been up here half a dozen times. The other one says, well, I've been up here nearly a dozen times, and look at my hands. I got dishpan hands. I've washed so much. And I wonder why God wants us to do this. And I suppose Aaron standing in the background would say, well, look here, brethren, I'll tell you why the Lord wants you to wash. He wants you to know you got to be holy. And you can't worship him. And you can't serve him unless you've been cleaned up. This idea today that any dirty saint living in sin, every now and then you hear of some man that gets involved, sometimes a preacher with a woman or some Christian worker with a woman, and they say, my, I don't understand it. He seemed to be such a wonderful servant of God. My friend, if you check his work, you'll find out it is wood, hay, and stubble. God sees to it that it doesn't amount to anything, and there's nothing like that that will make a phony and bring the work of God today into disrepute. Now, this brazen laver, this was the place where the priest washed. We are to come to him today in confession. If we confess our sins, he's faithful and just to forgive us our sins and to cleanse us from all unrighteousness. And it's very important to see this laver of brass. It has to do with our sanctification. That's in my book on the tabernacle. That's the thing that I emphasize. It speaks of the sanctification of the believer. And you and I are to go and wash if we're going to serve God. And we go there to wash if we're going to be used of God. It's very important that we be clean. Now again, we need to not only have the sweet incense in our garments, but we ought to have our bodies washed with pure water. The pure water is the Word of God. You know what the laver was made out? Made out of brass. It was made out of the mirrors of the women, that we are told. They brought their mirrors, and they used brass in that day, highly polished brass for mirrors. They didn't have a glass like we have today. And, of course, women haven't changed, and men haven't either, down through the centuries, so the women all had mirrors, and they brought those. Now, what is it that reveals the sin? It's the Word of God. The Word of God is a mirror, and we're to look into the mirror, the Word of God, and we see that there's a smudge spot on us. What are we to do? And he's washing feet today. The laver also is in heaven, and you go to him if we confess our sins. Now, you don't go to confess publicly. You go to him. That laver's in heaven, and you go to him. And I think every Sunday, before you ever go to church, you ought to go in and confess your sins of the week. Now, don't tell me you don't get dirty. I know you do. I get dirty. Your eyes get dirty. Your mind gets dirty. Your hands get dirty. Your feet get dirty. You get dirty. And the trouble in our churches today, even our fundamental churches on Sunday morning, and I'm not being crude when I say this, and one of the reasons that people are not interested in coming there is simply because there's too much spiritual B.O. We need to go to him in confession today. We need to go to that laver and wash today before we go into worship. And God doesn't accept worship until it comes from a cleansed heart, nor will he accept service. That is something that's certainly being proven out now. Not only should we be washed, and not only should we have the incense, but we also should be anointed. Verse 22. Moreover, the Lord spake unto Moses, saying, take thou also unto thee principal spices of pure myrrh, 500 shekels, and of sweet cinnamon, half so much, even 250 shekels, and so on. Verse 25, thou shalt make it an oil of holy ointment, an ointment compound after the art of the apothecary. It shall be a holy anointing oil, and thou shalt anoint the tabernacle of the congregation therewith, and the ark of the testimony, and the table, and the vessels. And verse 30, thou shalt anoint Aaron and his sons, and consecrate them, that they may minister unto me in the priest's office. Now that is something that you and I need today. What is that anointing? John says in his epistle, we have an anointing. What is that anointing? Well, that anointing is the Holy Spirit. And we have an anointing that enables us to understand the Word of God. And that's the reason that the Word of God is being made real to so many people today, even by radio. Friends, it's not the speaker, it's not the program. It is the Word of God used by the Spirit of God. And only the Spirit of God can anoint you. You don't go to some man and have him pour oil on you. Go to God, even right now, and say, oh God, open my heart and open my mind and my life to understand your word. Give me an anointing. And that anointing is very important today. It is all important. In fact, John mentions that probably I should not take it for granted that you're going to look it up. Probably I should turn to it and read it. This is 1 John 2:20. We have an unction, and that word unction is anointing. We have an anointing from the Holy One, and ye know all things. And then we're told down in verse 27, but the anointing which ye have received of him abideth in you, and ye need not that any man teacheth you of all things, and is truth, and is no lie, and even as it hath taught you, ye shall abide in him. Now, friends, the Holy Spirit is the one that can open your mind and heart when you go to worship God, to understand, to bring blessing to your heart, to give you a real thrill. Oh, there are so many people asking the question, what's life all about? What shall I do? How shall I communicate? Oh, my friend, today, ask God to let the Spirit of God make real to you the Word of God. May God bless you, my beloved.
0: 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Until then, I'm Steve Schwetz, asking God to bless you as you follow him today.

0: Our story on the Bible Bus today is just one step in a five-year journey through the entire Word of God. Come along for the ride, and you'll study both the Old Testament and New Testament, discovering God's great redemption story. Is this your story too?
1: Most well-known, famous, I guess I could say, scripture verse in the Bible will be plastered in stadiums today. You'll see it at the end zone. You'll see it in basketball arenas when the man is shooting his free throw, sometimes behind the coaches in the bench. You'll see it at hockey games. You'll see someone hold up a sign, and it says, John, what? 3:16. For God so loved the world. Let's turn there, shall we? John 3. For God so loved the world. I'm not preaching on John 3:16, but another verse right by it. For God so loved the world that he gave his only begotten son, that whosoever believeth in him should not perish, but have everlasting life. God wants you and God wants me to know how we can have everlasting life. It starts, it doesn't stop. Eternal life, as how it's also phrased in the Bible, something begins and it never stops. The eternal life. God says, I want you to have that. I want you to know that when you die, you can live on forever. In the 41 years of ministry, I've been in the ministry, I've stood at so many grave sites. Little children, my first service was for a man who was killed suddenly and left his wife and a four-year-old boy. The second funeral I had was for a woman, the wife of the man who died the year before. And now that five-year-old boy was left without father or mother all in 1 year's period of time. The first funeral in this church was a bus boy that came to church in the morning and in the afternoon, went up here to the Milpitas and up in the park, drowned that afternoon. I'll never forget that afternoon going to the hospital, seeing those parents and the sorrow of that entire situation. I've stood at gravesides, and you know, as a preacher, you have to tell the truth. And you have to say what you know. When I know that a person has placed their faith and trust in Christ, it's though it's difficult, it makes it so much easier that we know we have hope. But when you stand before someone who has rejected the love of God, someone that said no repeatedly to God, I will not get saved. I'll never admit I'm a sinner. I'll never ask Christ to save me. What do you say in that condition? I've been in those awkward moments. And I'm telling you, it's very awkward to try to comfort a family knowing that my dad, my mother, my brother, my sister rejected God's love. We know John 3:16, but do you know John 3:18? Shall we read it together? Let me read it for you. Verse 18, he that believeth on him, is believing on Jesus, he that believeth on him is not condemned. But he that believeth not is condemned already, because he hath not believed in the name of the only begotten Son of God. I've stood so many times in courtrooms and watched the people shackled as they come before the judge. I think of an illustration I heard of years ago of a man that entered the courtroom. He was shackled at the ankles and at the wrist. As he was shackled, he stood before the judge. The judge began to speak. He said, we have heard all the evidence. And today, I sentence you. And he pronounced the sentence. That's what the word condemnation means. It means a sentence or a verdict. The Bible says, look at verse 18, there is therefore now no condemnation, no sentence, no verdict of guilty. There is therefore now no condemnation to them that are in Christ Jesus. None. The condemnation has been removed. The sentence has been paid in full. You don't have to be sent to a place called hell. There's a place called heaven. And there's a place called hell. Say, well, I don't believe, Brother Treber, I don't believe that God would ever send anybody to hell. He doesn't. We send ourselves there. He is not willing that any should perish, his word says, but that all should come to repentance. You must be repent of your sin. You must be born again. You must ask Christ to be your Savior. And so this morning, I want to tell you, friend, this thing of condemnation is up to you. It's not up to God. For God sent not his Son into the world to condemn the world, but that the world through him might be saved. God sent his Son, Jesus, born of a virgin, placed in a manger in a barnyard, born to a mother by the name of Mary and an earthly father, Joseph. But he was God. He was God. And he tabernacled, he lived amongst us for 33 years. And then his task in life was to pay for our sin. We sang about it this morning. We sang the song, "There is a fountain filled with blood drawn from Emmanuel's vein." Why was blood so important? In the Old Testament, lambs had to be sacrificed to forgive or to cleanse the sins of the people. And the Bible says, the next day John seeth Jesus coming down to him and said, "Behold the Lamb of God, which taketh away the sin of the world." Jesus is called the Lamb of God. And he offered himself on the cross. He paid, and that's why he cried out his last word, "It is finished." What? He paid for the sin of mankind. The transaction has been done on his part, but I must accept, I must acknowledge, I must ask for salvation. And so we look today at this word condemnation. You see, the verdict's in on me. Sin cannot go to heaven. And the Bible says the verdict on my life, for all have what, church? Sin. All have sinned. I'm a sinner. I was born a sinner. No one had to teach me how to sin. I knew as a little boy how to lie to my mother. I knew as a little boy how to hide things behind my back that I wasn't supposed to have. Cookies and on it goes. That's natural for me. That's natural for you. It's natural when your dad said, "Did you do that?" "No, no, I didn't do that." We're sinners by nature. Sin is transgression. It's going against God is what transgression or sin is. And the Bible says, my verdict on my life, for all have sinned and come short of the glory of God. He said, "Well, I want to go to heaven. What's the way?" Jesus said, "I am the way, the truth, the life. No man can come to the Father but by me." There's not a Muhammad way, a Buddhist way, a Baptist way. There's a Bible way. And the Bible said, Jesus said, "I am the way, the truth, the life, and no man cometh unto the Father but by me." People have been so foolish. They said, "Well, let me create a different way." Why? Jesus paid it all. Jesus took care of the entire transaction. And so people say, "Well, how about," here's the doctrine of indulgence. A couple hundred years ago, a religious leader of a church said, "Okay, we'll have the doctrine of indulgence, where if you do a lot of good things, that will outweigh your bad things." But the problem is the word of God. God says, "There's none that doeth good, no, not one." God's word says, "All my righteousnesses are like filthy rags." Yes, we ought to be good people. Yes, we ought to obey the law. Yes, we ought to be good neighbors. Yes, we ought to pay our taxes. It just keeps on going. Oh my goodness, we ought to be honest. We ought to be kind to people. We ought to be giving. We ought to be a resident or a citizen or a person that's wonderful to people around them. But it still comes short of God's demand. His demand is perfection. I can't make that on myself. I cannot do that. One church says, baptism. You get saved, you get baptized. And thank God for baptism. I'm glad that I got saved and was baptized. Baptism has nothing to do with salvation. It points back and says, this was the transaction that took place. I was born again. Jesus identifies with me as salvation. I identify with him in baptism, in his death, in his burial, in his resurrection. Because the Bible says, not by works of righteousness, Titus 3:5, which we have done, but according to his mercy, he saved us. For by grace, Mrs. Strove just sang about this so beautifully. For by grace are you saved through faith, and that not of yourselves. It is the gift of God, not of works, lest any man should boast. You must be saved. Jesus said, marvel not, I say unto you, John 3:3, you must be born again. That's what he said. I didn't say it. So what condemns us? Our sin. Back to that thought, we're all sinners. The judgment's in on us. But I have good news. It's chapter 3, verse 18. The good news in this courtroom today is this. He that believeth on him is not what class, church? Condemned. There's no sentence. There's no verdict. He that believeth on him, believe on the Lord Jesus Christ, and thou shalt be saved, is what Acts chapter 16 says. The Bible says, he that believeth on him is not condemned. But he that believeth not is condemned. There is a sentence. I'm almost finished this morning, but Brother Webster, I wonder if you and Brother Martinez would help me with that song. I want to take you into the courtroom for just a moment. Would you stand before God? One day, the Bible says the books will be open, and we will be judged out of the book of life, and whosoever is now written in the book of life is cast in the lake of fire. But friend, you have to have your name written down. Could you sing it for us? Let's go into the courtroom with Brother Martinez as they sing it and play it this morning. There is a verdict that's going to be pronounced on your life and my life. Listen as we go into the courtroom today, please.

0: Amen. Brother Martinez and Brother Webster, can you just help me as we close down this morning? Isn't it wonderful that the Bible says there's therefore now no condemnation, no guiltiness? Just you slip up over here, please. No condemnation, no judgment to them that are in Christ Jesus. Have you been saved? Have you been born again? Brother Webster, if you'll stay right there. Brother Martinez, right in the middle, please. And I'll be right over here. And I don't mean to be irreverent, but you represent God the Father. And you'll step back here, Brother Martinez, for a little bit. There you go. You'll step up, Brother Webster. There's God, and here's Jack Treiber. God, no sin. Jack Treiber, full of sin. Here's what the Bible says. For God, he wants to draw me to himself. You see, we were together in the garden. He made me. He placed me in a perfect surrounding. I had a perfect place to live. He only gave one prohibition. He says, don't touch that tree of the fruit of the good and knowledge and evil. In the day that you eat thereof, you shall die. He walked away, just left me alone in the garden. There I was, and my wife and I decided to eat of that, and he came back in. And the Bible said he expelled me. He removed me from himself. I was next to holiness and next to godliness, and I was without sin. But I chose to do wrong. And the Bible says, wherefore as by one man, me, Adam, sin entered this world. And death, what's death? Separation from God. Death by sin. So death is passed upon all men for all sin. We're all over here. But I need to get back to God. And so a church says, give some money, you'll get back. But that's my work of righteousness. Somebody else says, go work in with poor people. And thank God for that. But that's not going to get me back to God. That's going to help people. But my relationship is one-on-one. So God, step forward here, made him, Jesus, to be sin for me. Jesus, who knew no sin, that I, the sinner, might be made the righteousness of God through Christ Jesus. We sing about it at Christmas. I heard it in the shopping mall last year. Hark the herald angels sing, glory to the newborn king. Then the stanza goes on, God and sinner reconciled. We're brought back together. How? I don't come by saying, God, here's some money. Will you take it? Will it appease? Will it get me off my judgment, my condemnation? Okay. I'm going to get baptized. But after I get saved, you want me baptized. Yes, right. But okay, baptism's not it. Okay, it's a new year. I'm going to turn over a new leaf. I'm giving up alcohol. I'm giving up drugs. Whew, man, I got to get back to God. Jesus said, I am the way. And from the Father, if you'll reach out and grab his hand, and to me, and what does he do? He brings us back to one another. Thank you. Let you both be seated. Has that happened in your life? I'm 62 years old. When I was a five-year-old boy 57 years ago, I was over here in a little church house, no electricity. We had little lanterns glowing that night for our light, just a small little building. Maybe the size of just this platform right here. And that day I was standing next to my dad as a five-year-old boy. I knew I was a sinner. I knew I'd get mad. I'd lose my temper. I knew I got angry at my sisters. I knew that I took things, cookies, when my mom told me not to. Though that's not robbing a bank, I was on the way. I was a sinner. I stood next to my dad, and they were singing a hymn of invitation. I wanted to go forward and have someone show me how to be saved. I got afraid. And finally, I tell you what, I'll never forget it. It was green wooden chairs. I was on this side, and I'll never forget it. I just stepped out all by myself. I tell you what, immediately, it's like a load was being lifted. I walked forward to my pastor. I later had his funeral. I later pastored that church. I said, "Pastor, I need to get saved." He said, "Viva, you come here and take old Jackie boy and you lead him to Christ." We had two rows up in our choir, and she took me to the corner one. I sat next to her, and she was so sweet. She was so kind to me. Her husband was superintendent of schools here in San Jose eventually. And she said, "Jack," and she told me all I've been telling you today about this condemnation. "If I were to walk, and I will one day, into God's courtroom, it's paid in full. Jack, you don't have to die and go to hell, because Jesus paid it all. All to him I owe." We're done. Do you have a moment, not when you were rescued out of Vietnam, though we thank God for your service. Was there a day, it may not have been in church, for my sister, she was in an apricot tree, and she by herself realized her need of Christ and said, "Dear God, save Judy Treber. I'm lost. I need to be born again." You don't do that every night. It's just like birth. I was born one time, August 28, 1951, Milwaukee, Wisconsin. That's when I was born. But I was born again when I was 5 years of age. That's when I placed my faith in Christ. I don't have to do that every week, just like my mother doesn't have to give birth, praise the Lord, every day to me. One time. Are you saved? Our heads are bowed. Our eyes are closed. Father, I thank you for this great, great privilege to be before these wonderful people today in the lower floor and the balconies. And I pray that we'd all confront the question, am I truly born again? Am I saved? Do I know that heaven's my home? Lord, there could be an awful accident this week, or a heart that would stop beating. Help us not to say no to you today. I wonder this morning, you say, "Brother Treber, with our heads bowed and eyes closed out of respect to one another, I know, like you do, there was a date for me in my life in 1956 when I got saved. There was a date, a special, I know that date. I know that night, I'll never forget it." How many could say with no one looking, "I know that I know that I know, I'm positive." The sentence would be paid in full. I've been born again, I'm saved. Could just slip your hand up all over the house. You know that. You're positive. I have a date. I know I'm saved. You may put them down. There was maybe 1,000+ people more, I would sure. There's hundreds that did not raise your hand. Thank you for being honest. Good place to be honest in church. I'm not going to embarrass you. I'll not call out your name. I may not know it. I'm not saying, "Okay, the fellow over here is wearing..." I won't do that. But who would say today, "Brother Treber, I'm not sure. And I want you to include me in prayer that today I would ask Christ to be my Savior. I'll not approach you. I'll not talk to you. I'll not embarrass you. But I want to be sure heaven's my home. Just include me in prayer, general prayer." Would you slip your hand up all over the house? I want to be sure. God bless you. Yes, ma'am. Yes, ma'am. And who else? Yes, over there. And who else? Up, yes, up there and over there and up there and over there and up there. I need to be saved. I know I do. I know I do. I know I need to be born again. Who else? God bless you and you. And there's a couple there, a husband and wife. God bless you. Who else? I need to be saved. Shall we stand, please? Let's all stand. Let me complete my prayer. Our Father, I thank you for the gift of eternal life, and we thank you that the condemnation, the judgment, the sentence is paid in full. Thank you that there's no condemnation, no sentence to those who are in Christ Jesus. Save the unsaved, the many that have raised their hands today and others that should have. Our heads are bowed and our eyes are closed. I wonder today, right now, in a moment the pianist will play and we'll have pastoral men here at the front. They're coming right now. I wonder if you would come. And I wonder right now if you would let a lady show a lady and a man show a man in just a matter of moments how to be born again. Let's have you come. Folks are coming. God bless you. The pianist plays. Would you come? That's it. That's it.
1: I'd like you to take the Word of God, please, and turn with me in the Old Testament to the book of Isaiah. If you have your Bible open there to Isaiah chapter 37, we're going to begin in just a moment with one verse, the fourth verse in the 37th chapter. It's so important that we understand the principle that God gives us here. Remember, the prophet Isaiah, in his long ministry, placed a dominating influence on the subject of the remnant. The remnant. God gives him these words to pen, so much so that he says in the first chapter, in the ninth verse, "Except the Lord of hosts had left unto us a very small remnant, we should have been as Sodom, and we should have been like unto Gomorrah." Can you imagine a man saying that his nation would have been like Sodom and Gomorrah? The famous story we read in the Bible about the destruction of Sodom and Gomorrah because of their wickedness. As God rained fire and brimstone from heaven, the Lord says in his word through the prophet Isaiah that his nation, his people, the land of Judah, would have been like Sodom and Gomorrah if not for a very small remnant. And he introduces to us in a dominating way this idea of the remnant and what God does through the remnant. Now, I've tried to rehearse the story behind the scripture passage in Isaiah chapter 37. And remember, there are two battling world powers in Isaiah's day, one the nation of Egypt and the other the nation of Assyria. During the ministry of Isaiah, no less than four times the Assyrians came to attack Jerusalem. So they were constantly serving as a nemesis, or if you see it the way God tells us in his word, an instrument in God's hand judging his people because of their sin. Now Hezekiah is the king. Isaiah served under a number of kings. Hezekiah's father was a wicked man by the name of Ahaz, and Hezekiah's son, Manasseh, was the worst of all kings. Hezekiah became king of Judah when he was 25 years old, and he reigned for 29 years, the Bible tells us. And in that reign, he began by obeying the Lord, and God sent a mighty revival. The very first thing he did was cleanse the temple and break a brazen serpent that they had worshipped instead of worshiping the Lord, broke it in pieces. He set order in the land as far as the worship of God was concerned. But here comes Assyria. And the Assyrians, led by Sennacherib, were determined to take Jerusalem and the land of Judah just like they had marched through other lands. There were two great political parties in the land of Judah, those for the Egyptians and Egypt, and those who were pulling for the Assyrians. There were warring nations always ready to fight. Hezekiah had chosen to take the side of the Assyrians, and the Assyrians began their oppression and then to try to take the land. If you remember the story that I've shared with you on a number of occasions, they marched through the land to a place 35 miles from Jerusalem. The battle was set out to besiege the city of Jerusalem. Water cut off. The people in a panic. The city on the verge of falling, collapsing into the hands of these Assyrian captors. The king of Assyria, Sennacherib, sent a messenger, whose name was Rabshakeh, to send a message to the people of Judah, especially in the city of Jerusalem. There are two things he offered. One, he offered threats right at the base of the city wall, the wall of Jerusalem. threatening that they could not defeat him, sending out threats about their king, saying that not one nation had been able to stand against them, and certainly they would not be able to stand against them. That didn't work, because with the encouragement of the prophet Isaiah and Hezekiah, this evangelistic king, this man who was moving forward for God, they were instructed not to say a word. Can you imagine the enemy at the wall shouting up to the people about all their victories and how Jerusalem was going to be their next victory? And then, since that didn't work, the same man made a promise. If you'll just surrender to us, just give us the city without a fight, we'll give every man his own vineyard and every man his own fig tree and every man his own cistern, his own water. You'll be the happiest people on earth. We'll give you just exactly what you don't have now. Again, they would not respond. And so Rabshakeh, in a sense, the puppet of the king of Assyria, Sennacherib, famous king, who made himself to appear the greatest of all kings who ever lived, ran back to Sennacherib and said, now they won't do it. They won't surrender. They won't yield. And Sennacherib sent a letter back to King Hezekiah, a threatening letter. And the Bible takes up the story of when the letter came to Hezekiah. And the word of God says in the 37th chapter of the book of Isaiah, it came to pass when King Hezekiah heard it, that he rent his clothes and covered himself with sackcloth and went into the house of the Lord. And he sent Eliakim, who was over the household, and Shebna, the scribe, and the elders of the priests, covered with sackcloth, unto Isaiah the prophet, the son of Amos. And they said unto him, thus saith Hezekiah, this day is a day of trouble, and of rebuke, and of blasphemy. For the children are come to the birth, and there's not strength to bring forth. It may be the Lord thy God will hear the words of Rabshakeh, whom the king of Assyria, his master, hath sent to reproach the living God, and will reprove the words which the Lord thy God hath heard. And then what I want you to notice, wherefore, in light of everything that's going on, with all we're dealing with a nation on the verge of captivity and the people in a panic, water cut off, all the peril we're facing, wherefore, lift up thy prayer for the remnant that is left. Lift up thy prayer for the remnant that is left. Now, the same story is given to us back in the book of 2 Kings, if you turn back there. And we pointed out the same story in the 19th chapter of 2 Kings. And we come also to the fourth verse in 2 Kings chapter 19, just that one verse. It may be the Lord thy God will hear all the words of Rabshakeh, whom the king of Assyria, his master, has sent to reproach the living God, and will reprove the words which the Lord thy God hath heard. Wherefore, lift up thy prayer for the remnant.

for the remnant that are left. The Bible says in verse 5 and 6 of chapter 19 of 2 Kings, so the servants of the king Hezekiah came to Isaiah. Isaiah had a long and fruitful ministry. He saw great heartache. He'd seen the country nearly in its zenith under a faithful king and then plummeting into despair under an awful king after Hezekiah. And he says at this particular moment, Isaiah said unto them, thus shall you say to your master, this emissary from King Hezekiah, now speaking to the prophet, the man of God. Thus shall you say to your master, thus saith the Lord, be not afraid of the words which thou hast heard, with which the servants of the king of Assyria have blasphemed me. Behold, I will send a blast upon him, and he shall hear a rumor and shall return to his own land, and I will cause him to fall by the sword in his own land. And that's exactly what happened. If you look over quickly to chapter 19 and verse 35, and it came to pass that night that the angel of the Lord went out and smote in the camp of the Assyrians 185,000. And when they arose early in the morning, behold, they were all dead corpse. So Sennacherib, king of Assyria, departed and went and returned and dwelt at Nineveh. And it came to pass, as he was worshiping in the house of Nisroch, his god, that Adramelech and Sherezar, his sons, smote him with the sword. Think of that. Just as God said. Just exactly as God said. But in the greatest peril they were ever facing, God's man said, there's one thing we must do. We must lift up our prayer for the remnant that is left. Not everyone in the land is going to do what God wants them to do. Not everyone in the land is listening for God to speak. Not everyone in the land is going to be obedient to God. But there is a remnant, a small group. As Isaiah said, a very small remnant. There are people, there's a band of people among all the other people that are in tune with God, that want to do God's will, that want God to get glory and honor in all of this. Pray for that remnant. When you and I think about our needs in our land, 330 million or so American citizens in nearly 3,200 counties, the political scrambles and messes we can get in, the pulling to and fro, the great universities that have been raised up for education now turning into places of indoctrination and turning the tide of the minds of men and women, not only against God, but against their own country. And all the peril we face as a people, what is it that we should do? I believe we should pray and lift up our prayers for the remnant that are left. For the people that can hear God, for the people that want to please God. This principle of the remnant works in every sphere of life, every part of life. You find a few people among many people who want to do it right, get it done, and they can lift everyone else doing right and getting it done. You find any work of God in the church, if it's a Sunday school or a children's ministry through the Sunday school, or whatever it may be, you may get disgusted and say, you know, I'm sort of sick of the fact that no one's interested. Watch out. Don't talk like that, because there are people interested. There's always a remnant. I told you earlier in the day about a remnant of people left in Paterson, New Jersey, the church my wife and I felt God calling us to. They'd been without a pastor for 5 years. The buildings were wrecked. Property

0: city, one of the worst places in the world to live. But we found in that there was a remnant of people who longed and yearned for God to do something there. And he did. And he did it through that remnant. I want you to believe that, because that's what the Bible teaches us. Did you know we may have a dormitory full of young people, and half a dozen of them in that dormitory, among all others, can raise the spiritual level of the entire dormitory. We can have men and women in the church by the hundreds and hundreds, but only a handful of them can be used of God, who are remnant people, to raise the whole spiritual level of the place. I'm saying to you, it's the back of the remnant that carries the load. That's how God moves and works in a mighty way. I want us to get hold of that. I believe, you know, there are 450,000 people in Knox County. There's also around 450 churches. This may be the only county in America where there's a church for every 1,000 people. Can you imagine that? It doesn't mean that 1,000 people go to every one of them. But for 450,000 people in the county, there are about 450 churches also in the county. Some, you say, are doing nearly nothing. Some may appear to be doing much more than that. But in every church, people who know the Lord and love the Lord, there's a remnant. It may be just 3 or 4 people who want to serve God and hear from heaven and see a mighty revival move across our county. But there's a remnant, and God's desire is to touch that remnant and move mightily in the lives of that remnant, in their lives and through their lives, to do the work he wants to do. You see, with the enemy at hand and the great army of Sennacherib, we know it's great because 185,000 of them were killed one night by God's angel coming through. With all that peril faced by the land of Judah and King Hezekiah, the man of God instructed them, and the king instructed them. In our peril, the one thing to do is to lift up your prayer for the remnant that remain. And when the book is written, the prophet writes under the inspiration of God, if it were not for a very small remnant, our land, our Jerusalem, would have been as Sodom and Gomorrah. Can you imagine everything God intended cut off? What God wanted to happen stopped, except for a remnant of people. I said to you earlier in the day that this should prohibit all our cynical attitude and destructive talk about God's work. Do away with all that conversation about, well, they're all hypocrites. Haven't found an honest one yet. You may be talking about politics or preaching or whatever the case may be. You're wrong. You're wrong to engage in that kind of conversation, and so would I be wrong to engage in that conversation, because there are people within that group that serve as the remnant who have their heart right with God and want to do the right thing. That's a principle. The wonderful work of God is not done by the masses. It's done through the remnant. The future of God's work belongs to the remnant. That's what God teaches in his word. I want you to write these simple things down. Let's try to remember them and pass them along to other people when we're thinking about this remnant, this band of committed among all others. Among all others. The remnant must be righteous. That's something only God can do to make us righteous. All our righteousness is as filthy rags, the prophet Isaiah tells us. Filthy rags. But turn with me for just a moment back to the book of Genesis and recall the story of the destruction of Sodom and Gomorrah. Angelic visitors, along with the pre-incarnate Christ, appear to Abraham. They fellowship with this man of God, Abraham. They're on their way to Sodom and Gomorrah and the destruction of Sodom and Gomorrah. Abraham knows that his nephew Lot is there, and he doesn't want Lot destroyed with the destruction of Sodom and Gomorrah. And he begins to intercede. If you have your Bible open to the 18th chapter of Genesis, he begins to intercede. He, in a sense, almost bargains with the Lord and says to the Lord, if you'll notice, please, as the Bible tells us in the 22nd verse, and the men turned their faces from thence and went toward Sodom. But Abraham stood yet before the Lord. And Abraham drew near and said, wilt thou also destroy the righteous with the wicked? What he's actually saying is there a remnant there? You won't completely destroy the place if there's a remnant there. Will you destroy the righteous with the wicked? You see, this unbelieving, God-cursing world of ours doesn't realize what's holding back the mighty hand of God's wrath upon our nation. They don't know. As a matter of fact, they reproach it, say all manner of evil against it. But it's God's people who love God who are serving as a restraint from the wrath of God upon our very nation. We know that from what we learn in the Bible. Listen to the conversation. In verse 24, the Bible says, peradventure there be 50 righteous within the city. Wilt thou also destroy and not spare the place for the 50 righteous that are therein? That be far from thee to do after this manner, to slay the righteous with the wicked, and that the righteous should be as the wicked. That shall be far from thee. Shall not the judge of all the earth do right? And the Lord says in verse 26, if I find in Sodom 50 righteous within the city, then I will spare all the place for their sake. 50 cannot be found. It goes on. Verse 28, peradventure, there shall lack 5 of the 50 righteous. Wilt thou destroy all the city for lack of 5? And he said, if I find there 45, I will not destroy it. 45 could not be found. He goes on. The Bible says in verse 29, and he spake unto him yet again and said, peradventure, there shall be 40 found there. And the Lord said, I will not do it for 40's sake. And he said unto him, oh, let not the Lord be angry, and I will speak. Peradventure there shall be 30 found there. And he said, I will not do it if I find 30 there. And he said, behold, now I have taken upon me to speak unto the Lord. Peradventure, there shall be 20 found there. And he said, I will not destroy it for 20's sake. And he said, oh, let not the Lord be angry, and I will speak yet but this once. Peradventure, 10 be found there. And he said, I will not destroy it for 10's sake. And the Lord went his way. And soon as he had left communing with Abraham, and Abraham returned unto his place. But 10 righteous could not be found. And so fire and brimstone rained from heaven and destroyed the cities of the plain, even Sodom and Gomorrah. You see, God requires that the remnant who are the righteous, live a righteous life, unashamed to be identified even in the wickedest of world, to belong to Jesus Christ. Think about your office. Think about the things that come up at times. Think about the place you travel among people on your job and what comes up from time to time that gives you an opportunity to prove that you're a Christian, not a smart aleck, not better than everybody else, but you've taken your stand for Christ. You've come out for the Lord Jesus Christ, and everyone knows it. you're not only living the life God wants you to live, you're holding back what could be cursing and bringing blessing as a child of God in that place. Do we understand that? This is the principle of the remnant. The remnant must be righteous. Then I tell you this, the remnant must be remembered. It must be remembered. I want you to turn with me, please, back to the Kings. And the Word of God tells us in the book of 1 Kings, if you have your Bible, open to the 19th chapter. The prophet Elijah has been having such a time battling himself in discouragement. Jezebel is after him, of course. This wicked woman. And Elijah is running. He's tired. He's exhausted. He's at the end of any physical strength. He finds a juniper tree in a certain place outside the jurisdiction of this wicked Jezebel. Bows his head and nearly collapses and prays for God to kill him. He's just done battle with the prophets of Baal, the false gods of Ahab and Jezebel. And now he's so discouraged. Have you ever been discouraged? He's cast down. This mighty man, the same man that called fire from heaven and consumed the sacrifice on Mount Carmel. And now he's at his wit's end. God lets him sleep, feeds him, lets him sleep, feeds him. But in all the conversation, listen to what he says. The Bible says in 1 Kings chapter 19 and verse 10, and he said, I've been very jealous for the Lord God of hosts, for the children of Israel, have forsaken thy covenant, thrown down thine altars, slain thy prophets with the sword, and I, even I only, am left. And they seek my life to take it away. Listen how he's talking now. I'm the only man in the country that's really standing for God. I'm the only one that's left being true to the Lord. Again, the Bible says in verse 14, and he said, I've been very jealous for the Lord God of hosts, because the children of Israel have forsaken thy covenant, thrown down thine altars, slain thy prophets with the sword, and I, even I only, am left, and they seek my life to take it away. And God speaks to him. He speaks to him in the 18th verse. Listen to what he says. Yet I have left me 7,000 in Israel, all the knees which have not bowed unto Baal, and every mouth which has not kissed him. A false god worshipped by Ahab and Jezebel, Jezebel the Phoenician woman who brought in her Phoenician gods to the land of Israel, the prophet Baal. And he's been defeated by God on Mount Carmel. And now, exhausted Elijah, God's man, says, I'm worn out. I'm exhausted. I'm spent. I'm tired. And the way I see it, there's nobody here getting a job done like I am doing mine. I've heard people talk like that. I'm ashamed before God. Sometimes I've had those thoughts. You think, I'm working harder than anybody. Why doesn't everybody else carry their load? And God has to put you through something to remind you of the remnant. The remnant must be remembered. So he reminds us. He helps us to see what we haven't seen. God said in this case, you're wrong. You're wrong, my prophet. You're wrong to think you're the only one. I've got 7,000 who've never bowed their knee to the heathen god of Baal, never kissed his image. 7,000. I say the remnant, the group through which God works, does his mighty work, must be remembered. Or you're going to get awfully discouraged and become critical in your attitude because you think the whole world is going to hell and you're the last one to hold it back. The more I travel, the more I meet people, many of whom I never even knew existed, who know the Lord, love the Lord, the more God reminds me how big his family is and how people out there of many different stripes, many different colors, truly love Jesus, perhaps more than I love him. They're part of his remnant. And we ought never forget that. The third thing I want you to write down is the remnant remains. No matter how long you live, how long it is before the Lord comes, there will be a remnant. I want to speak to that remnant. I want to try to encourage that remnant. I want to stand on the sideline and run with them and say, I want you to keep on keeping on, and as you're keeping me to keep on keeping on, let's encourage one another because they're there. They're there. You give the challenging message. You attempt something for God that requires God to do it because it's impossible. Step out by faith and say, we're going to do this for God's glory. Not the easiest thing, but it's what the Lord's led us to do. And you're going to find many among the remnant are going to rally to the same cause, loving the same God, and saying, let's go on, shouting hallelujah and encouraging you on. And I praise him for that. I want you to turn with me to the book of Romans, would you please? In Romans chapter 11, the Lord is talking about Israel and spiritual Israel, but he gives us this principle for his work. In Romans chapter 11 and verse 1, the Bible says, I say then, hath God cast away his people? God forbid. For I also am an Israelite of the seed of Abraham, of the tribe of Benjamin. God hath not cast away his people, which he foreknew. Ought you not what the scripture saith of Elias? And he takes us back to the story I've just read. How he maketh intercession to God against Israel, saying, the Lord, they have killed thy prophets and digged down thine altars, and I am left alone, and they seek my life. But what saith the answer of God unto him? I have reserved to myself 7,000 men who have not bowed the knee to the image of Baal. Verse 5, even so then, at this present time also, there is a remnant according to the election of grace. I want you to mark that expression, would you please? I think it'll encourage you. There is a remnant. There is a remnant. It's an amazing thing. I've seen it happen in other parts of the world. It's always amazing to me. When you start to do something for the Lord or speak of Jesus Christ, you meet someone that God brings upon the scene who also knows the Lord and loves the Lord. I could tell you story after story of that. You think it's just nothing but supernatural. It had to be supernatural. How could we travel these thousands of miles and meet someone who loves Jesus like we say we love Jesus? It's an amazing thing. I told you earlier about going to Paterson, New Jersey, and they took us on a tour through Paterson. I wouldn't suggest anyone do that except in the broad daylight. But the man found every bad street possible to drive on. He wanted to show us every ugly thing about this great city, the first industrial city of America, founded by Alexander Hamilton. The Great Falls is there, the Niagara of the East, the silk capital of the world before World War II. But nothing good, nothing good. Buildings decaying, crime abounding. and a church building left in a community that was all but gone. But God did something in our hearts. We met the people. We met Johanna Veenstra and her sister, Henrietta. We met Andrew Van Imberg and Joe Viss. We met so many precious ones. So many precious ones whose names and faces I remember, who loved God, wanted a pastor. It's the same story when I came here. People have been praying earlier than 6 o'clock in the morning for weeks, asking God for a pastor. Not everybody, but a remnant praying and believing God. When I said, we want to start a college, when you called me as a pastor, they didn't buck one thought of that. They just said, we're on board. We're on board. I want to encourage you. Not everything is dying. Not everything is going to the devil. Not everybody has gone crazy. The whole country is not in ruins. No, there remains a remnant. And I'd like to cheer on that remnant. Find that remnant. And help that remnant. And if you're among it, the same voice of God I hear, you'll hear. The same Spirit of God that moves on my heart will move on your heart. And you'll say, I've been looking for something like this. I've been believing God that something can still be done. And I say, amen, because there remains a remnant. And the prophet Isaiah said, I want to tell you how our nation is still standing. I want to tell you why we are not conquered by the Assyrians, because there was a very small remnant, and we prayed to the God of heaven to move upon that remnant. And God heard as they prayed and we prayed, and God answered prayer, and God delivered us from certain doom. And one night, he killed 185,000 soldiers who met with every intent to kill us. Because there always remains a remnant. And I want to find that remnant. Get in touch with that remnant. And know I can work with that remnant. There's people who love America and know why we have America. There's people who love our land and know why it was worth fighting for and dying for. Because of the freedom it gives. And the first freedom our founding fathers recognized was individual soul liberty and freedom. A gift from God. And no man need to bind it up or try to silence our conscience. And there are people like that all across the land. And believe me, if you serve God and step out by faith, they'll rise up. They'll rise up. You'll find them. You may find them in the most unlikely places, but you'll find them. And so I say, well, to get our heads up, we get our hope up. Because the hope is not in the masses, not in the news media. The hope is in the remnant. I remember when they called me when the University of Tennessee promoted this issue of same-sex marriage. And they said, we know what you're like and what you believe, but we want you to come down to the television station, two different stations, and we want you to speak about what you believe is right. Well, you can imagine the conversation I got into. Some of you watched the broadcast, watched it later when it was recorded. And as I was talking about how this is a foundation stone for civilized people. Marriage is a cornerstone of the family, and the family is a cornerstone of our civilization, and God designed it. And I talked to these people. Most of them were attorneys. And I imagine they thought they were already prejudiced against what I said. I imagine they thought that they were winning the argument. When we finished, I'll never forget it. We were dismissed to go. And I walked out of the studio, out to the exit door, and was nearly to my car. And I turned around, I heard footsteps. And the manager of the station, a lady, came to me and smiled. And she said, I want you to know I'm with you. I believe exactly what you believe. And I thought to my soul, thank God there's a remnant. And there is. Just stand up, speak up, and say the truth in love, and you'll find there are people who come stand beside you who say, I believe the same thing. I believe the same thing. That's the way God's made it. And as they encourage you, you can encourage them. God has a remnant. Let's pray together, may we?
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2: I want to talk to you today about how to get right with God and how to stay right with God. Now, many of us become what the Bible calls backsliders. I want to tell you how the Lord restores us. I want to give you three wonderful truths that will get you right and keep you right.
1: Welcome to Love Worth Finding, featuring timeless teaching and insights from pastor and author Adrian Rogers. It's in a sheep's nature to wander away from the shepherd, but it's in the shepherd's nature to restore his sheep. Likewise, we can expect in life that we'll fall out of fellowship with God at some point along the way, but by His grace, we can learn how to get right with God, to be forgiven, and to stay right with Him. If you have your Bible, turn to Psalm 23 and look at verse 3. Once again, here's Adrian Rogers.
2: What do the following men have in common? Jacob, David, Samson, Simon Peter, John Mark, and Adrian Rogers. Well, I'll tell you what they all have in common. They're all men of God who love God, who have gotten out of fellowship with God, who've been brought back into fellowship with God. And you could add your name to that list too. It is the nature of a sheep to wander and to stray. It is the nature of a sheep sometimes to get away from the shepherd, prone to wander, Lord, I feel it, prone to leave the God I love. But it is the nature of the shepherd to restore his sheep. No wonder David exalted, that David who got so far away from God. No wonder he gloried to write Psalm 23, the Lord is my shepherd, I shall not want. He restoreth my soul. I want to talk to you today about how to get right with God and how to stay right with God. How to get right with God if you're not right with God, how to get right with God, and if you are right with God, and when you do get right with God, how to stay right with God. Now, if we're not right, we need to get right, and if we are right, we need to stay right, and that's what David is talking about in Psalm 23 and verse 3. He restoreth my soul. He leadeth me in the paths of righteousness for His name's sake. Now, many of us become what the Bible calls backsliders. Now, a backslider is not lost. A backslider is a saved person who's out of fellowship with God. He's somebody who's already been saved. You have to go somewhere before you can slide back. But he's not lost. The Bible says God speaks of Himself as being married to the backslider. There is a bond there that cannot be broken. But while that relationship with God cannot be broken, that fellowship with God can be broken, and the joy can be lost. And therefore, David prayed in Psalm 51, "Restore unto me the joy of thy salvation." He didn't say, Lord, restore thy salvation. He never lost his salvation. He lost the joy of his salvation, and he wanted to be restored, and God did restore him, and David could say, He restoreth my soul. Now, I want to tell you how the Lord restores us. I want to give you three wonderful truths. I've thought about these things, I have studied about them, and I can tell you that the three truths that I want to give you today from Psalm 23, verse 3, are three tremendous truths that will get you right and keep you right. All right? The very first one I want to mention is what I'm going to call the ministry of the shepherd. The ministry of the shepherd. Now, David thought of himself as a sheep and the Lord as his good shepherd. You know, Jesus is the good shepherd. Now, let me mention three things the Lord Jesus does when his sheep stray. And incidentally, there are three kinds of sheep that need to be restored. First of all, there's what we call the stubborn sheep. You know any stubborn sheep? You might go home and look in the mirror and you may see one. Stubborn sheep. Now, what are stubborn sheep? Stubborn sheep are sheep that just want their own way. Now, we think of sheep as being gentle and docile and easily led. Not necessarily so. Sometimes sheep can be very stubborn. Sheep can be mulish. They want to go their own way. Isn't that what the Bible says in Isaiah? All we like sheep have gone astray. We've turned everyone to his own way. We want our way. We get very stubborn, and sometimes stubborn sheep need to be restored. Now, there's another kind of sheep that needs to be restored, not only stubborn sheep, but straying sheep. Now, these are sheep that don't just willfully go away. They just weakly go away. They just carelessly go away. And many times they fall into pits and they fall into crevices and they get entangled in the thorns and they get away from the shepherd. They get in precarious places and they need to be restored and they need to be brought back to the fold. Then there's a third kind of sheep that needs to be restored, and that's not the stubborn sheep and not the straying sheep, but the sick sheep. Sheep can get sick. There are many enemies out there and many diseases and many things that might poison or ensnare or wound the sheep. And sick sheep need to be restored. Now, it is the ministry of the shepherd that restores these kind of sheep. And I want you to see how he does it. For example, how does the good shepherd restore stubborn sheep? If you're a stubborn sheep, how will he restore you? Well, he has three instruments, and I want to mention these three. First of all, he has a rod, then he has a staff, and then he has a bottle of oil, and he uses these to restore the sheep. Now, he restores the stubborn sheep with the rod. Now, what was the shepherd's rod? The shepherd would go out, and he would find a little sapling, and he would dig that sapling up by the root. There would be the roots all sticking out from a knob. And the shepherd would cut the sapling off about that long, and then he would take his sharp knife and begin to cut away the roots from that knob. And finally, he would have a knob left on the end of that staff a little bigger than his fist. And he would work it until it was smooth and just right, and he would smooth that staff down. And then he would take that knob on the end, and he would begin to drive nails into it, or bits of metal, until it was heavy and weighted. And it became a very powerful club, a weapon in his hand. He would be out there on the hillsides for many, many weeks with nothing to do except watch the sheep and practice throwing that rod. He would throw it and throw it. It became a deadly missile. He also knew how to wield it, how to use it as a club. And it was used to protect himself from the robbers. It was used to protect the sheep from the lions and the wolves and the wild dogs and the scavengers that would be there on the hillside. But sometimes he had to use the rod on the sheep himself. And the rod itself would become a form of correction to the sheep. Sometimes if there would be a sheep, a very stubborn sheep, the shepherd would do something very drastic, very severe. He would take that rod and he would break one of the legs of that sheep. Just break the leg of the sheep. And after he had done that, then he would immediately bind it, put it in a splint. He would wrap up the leg of that sheep and try to heal the sheep. And he would carry the sheep often on his shoulders until the leg was mended. He would carry that sheep with a broken leg that he'd wounded around on his shoulders and nurture it and pour in the oil into the wound. And then finally, when that leg was healed again, he would restore the sheep to its feet. And an interesting thing, that sheep that had been broken and healed would stay very close to the shepherd. In the materials that I've studied, I found out that that kind of a sheep would just stay right there by the shepherd's leg and just keep nuzzling the shepherd. Everywhere the shepherd went, that sheep would just want to be very close. He would be the file leader who would lead the other sheep, the one who had been broken, and then the one who had been restored. Hosea chapter 6 and verse 1, "Come and let us return unto the Lord." Now, he's speaking here of those who've been away from God. "Come, let us return unto the Lord, for he hath torn, and he will heal us. He hath smitten, and he will bind us up." The same God that breaks us is the God that binds us in order that we might return to Him. That's exactly what David, who wrote this, meant when he said, "Before I was afflicted, I went astray." And then he said, "It is good for me that I have been afflicted." Then I was thinking of that scripture over there in Hebrews where old Jacob, the patriarch, who was a shepherd himself, who got away from God. You remember how Jacob got away from God? He'd met God and had a wonderful experience with God, and then he got away from God. The Bible says that he wrestled with the Lord. Do you know what the Lord did? The Bible says the Lord put Jacob's thigh out of joint. You remember that? He was crippled. The Lord Himself wounded this man of God, and He broke this man of God. And all of the rest of his life, Jacob would walk leaning on a staff. And the Bible says in Hebrews chapter 11, when Jacob came to the end of his life, the Bible says, by faith Jacob worshiped. I think it's about verse 21, Hebrews 11 and verse 21. When he was dying, Jacob worshiped leaning on his staff. Why did the Bible put that in there? To teach us a lesson. Dear friends, sometimes we have to learn to lean. And all of his life, he was crippled that he might be blessed. Now, what God does sometimes, dear friend, is to chastise the sheep. Not because he doesn't love the sheep, but because he does love the sheep. Incidentally, let's turn to the New Testament passage on that. Turn to Hebrews chapter 12 in verse 5. "And have ye forgotten the exhortation which speaketh unto you as unto children? My son, despise not thou the chastening of the Lord, nor faint when thou art rebuked of him. For whom the Lord loveth, he chasteneth, and scourgeth every son whom he receiveth." A scourge was a rod. "If ye endure chastening, God dealeth with you as with sons. For what son is he whom the father chasteneth not? But if ye be without chastisement, whereof all," that is, all true sons, "are partakers, then are ye bastards and not sons. Furthermore, we've had fathers of our flesh which corrected us, and we gave them reverence. Shall we not much rather be in subjection unto the Father of spirits and live? For they verily for a few days chastened us after their own pleasure, but he for our profit, that we might be made partakers of his holiness. Now no chastening for the present seemeth to be joyous but grievous. Nevertheless, afterward it yieldeth the peaceable fruit of righteousness unto them which are exercised thereby." Now, certainly it wasn't joyful when a sheep got its leg broken, but yet it brought peace and fruitfulness. What was the fruit? Look, "No chastening for the present seemeth to be joyous but grievous. Nevertheless, afterward it yieldeth the peaceable fruit of what? Of what? Righteousness. He restoreth my soul. He leadeth me in the paths of righteousness." Now, when this kind of chastisement comes to you, if you've been a stubborn sheep, you may just despise it. You may resent it. Now, it'd be very foolish for you to despise it. It'd be very foolish for you to resent the chastening of the Lord. I'll tell you why, for three reasons. Number one, that kind of chastening reveals that you are a son of God. It reveals your sonship. Look in verse 6. The Bible says here, "For whom the Lord loveth, he chasteneth, and scourgeth every son whom he receiveth." It's not that God doesn't love you. It wasn't that the shepherd did not love that sheep when he applied the rod. It was that he did love the sheep. Now, this is a very severe case. And the word that is used here in Hebrews of scourging, it's not talking about a spanking. It's something very, very severe. Sometimes it takes that. And dear friend, it only reveals that you are a child of God, that He loves you. You say, "Well, I dabble in sin. I run with the world. I go my own way, and God doesn't chastise me." Well, down in verse 8, He says, "If you were my child, I would have chastised you." You're not even my child. You're illegitimate. You're claiming to be a Christian, and you're not a Christian. If you're without chastisement, then you're illegitimate. You're not truly mine. God says, "If you were mine, I would chastise you. For whom the Lord loves, he chastens." It reveals your sonship. I'll tell you something else it does, dear friend. It renews your worship. Look, if you will, in verse 9. "Furthermore, we've had fathers of our flesh which corrected us, and we gave them reverence." Have you ever noticed that? My old man, boy, he used to lay it on me. May kind of swell up with pride about that. And that's something. "We give them reverence," because we know that they had a standard and we know that they love them. I pity children who live in homes where the parents don't love them enough to correct them. I pity children like this. Now, what does it do? It reveals our sonship. It renews our worship. Now, we gave our earthly fathers reverence. Shall we not much rather be in subjection unto the Father of spirits and live? For they verily for a few days chastened us after their own pleasure. It doesn't mean they got fun out of it. It means by their own decision. But he for our profit, that we might be partakers of his holiness. Now, underscore that. Listen to me, dear friend. God is not in business primarily to make you healthy or happy, but to make you holy. And God didn't even save you to take you to heaven. That's just a fringe benefit. God saved you to make you holy like him. And so what does this chastening do when he restores the sheep? It reveals our sonship. It renews our worship. And I'll tell you what else it does, dear friend. It restores our fellowship. Look, if you will, in verse 11. Now, no chastening for the present seemeth to be joyous, but grievous. Has God ever laid the rod on you? Well, let me ask you a question. When you were a child and your dad had to punish you and spank you, did you say, oh, this is so wonderful. I'm glad this is happening to me. Praise the Lord. Dad, you're a wonderful dad. Thank you, Dad. You're so wise and kind. No, we didn't do that. No. No chastening for the present time seemeth to be joyous, but grievous. But afterward it yieldeth the peaceable fruit of righteousness to them that are exercised thereby. Before I was afflicted, David said, I went astray. Oh, Jacob worshiped leaning on his staff, and that sheep that had that broken leg never wanted to stray away from the shepherd again, because he had broken, but he had healed, and he had wounded and torn, but he had bound up that wound. Thank God that the shepherd knows exactly what he is doing when it comes. That's the first thing you can do. You can despise it. I'll tell you what else you might do when it comes. You can faint under it. Look again in Hebrews chapter 12 and verse 5. And the Bible says, and have ye forgotten the exhortation which speaketh unto you as unto children? My son, despise not thou the chastening of the Lord, nor faint when thou art rebuked of him. Don't despise it and don't faint under it. Have you ever seen people faint when chastisement comes? I have. They're stubborn and mulish. They get away from God. God brings chastisement and they just drop out. They just throw up their hands. They just quit. They become spiritual dropouts. That's a terrible thing. God is not doing that to draw you away from him, but to draw you back to him. Now, don't despise it and don't faint under it, but be exercised by it. Notice verse 11. The Bible says, we're exercised thereby. God has a purpose. Now, how does the shepherd deal with a stubborn sheep? With the rod of chastisement. With the rod of chastisement. Now, what about the straying sheep? How does the shepherd deal with the straying sheep? Well, not only did the shepherd have a rod, verse 4 speaks of the shepherd's rod, but verse 4 also speaks of the shepherd's staff. Now, the shepherd would get another long sapling, and he would cut this one off above the root, and it would be long and willowy. And he would take that staff, that piece of sapling, and he would soak it in water while it was green and pliable. Sometimes he would put it in boiling water till he could bend it, and he would put a bend in the end of it and tie it and let it dry and season, and at the end he had it shaped just right. There was a crook. We call it the shepherd's crook. That's what you often see about the shepherd. He's holding a crook like that, called the shepherd's crook. It was just big enough to go around the chest of a little lamb and just big enough to go around the neck of a sheep. And with that staff, he would guide the sheep. It became an instrument in his hand, and he would guide the sheep and retrieve the sheep. He knew how to use this. He would walk along and just touch the sheep with it. He'd put it around the neck of a sheep and pull the sheep in that's straying. When the sheep is walking along a narrow path that might fall off, he would take that staff and he would lay it on the sheep's shoulder and just guide the sheep. When the sheep would get down in the briars, have you ever been in the briars? I have. He would put that staff in there and pull that sheep out of the briars. When the sheep would get down in the mud, he would put that staff down there and lift that sheep, that lamb, out of the mud. You remember what David said in Psalm 40? He hath lifted me up from the miry clay. He hath set my feet upon a rock and established my goings, leads me in the paths of righteousness. He's talking about the same thing. He would take that staff and he would guide and guard and lift and retrieve that sheep to him. Sometimes a mother sheep, a ewe, would neglect her lamb. Sometimes she would get so concerned with the things that she wanted to do. Sometimes she wanted to feast here. Sometimes she wanted to nibble here. Sometimes she wanted to browse here, and she would forget her lamb. And the shepherd saw that, and he would take his shepherd's crook and he would draw the lamb and draw the mother sheep back together, because the shepherd knew that if that mother neglected that lamb for too long a time, after a while she would forget about it altogether. And that little lamb would miss what it needed most. Next to the shepherd's tender care is the care of that old ewe. And I thought, oh my God, how the shepherd needs to do that today, to draw these mamas and these babies back together. In this day, when the devil is doing all that he can do to break up homes, the shepherd there is guiding with his staff. And when we fall, when we're weak, oh, we get away from God and we get in sin, we get in the briars, we get in the mud, we get into difficulty. And thank God he has that staff, that love, that grace that draws us back to him. Then there's a third thing. Not only were there those stubborn sheep, and not only were there those straying sheep, but there were the sick sheep. You see, each night the shepherd would bring the sheep into the sheepfold. Inside that enclosure, the sheep were safe, but at the door was the shepherd himself, who would position his body across that opening, and no one could come in or out without his permission. He said, I am the door of the sheep. I'm the one that lets them in. I'm the one that lets them out. No one can get in except by my permission. And as they would come in each night, here's what the shepherd would do. Each night he would count them, and he would call them by name. And not only would he call them by name, but he would caress them. He'd be looking for a bruise. He'd be looking for a scab. He'd be looking for a wounded place. He'd be looking for a laceration. And when the shepherd would find that kind of a place, he had not only a rod and not only a staff, but he had a bottle of oil. And he would see a bruise on that sheep's head or a cut place, a place there on the nostril, and he would pour on the healing oil. He would anoint the head of that sheep with oil. And that oil was there to soothe and to medicate and to heal and to lubricate and to give comfort to a suffering sheep. Thank God for that comfort when we've been bruised and hurt and when we're wounded and when we're limping, that the shepherd, he knows, he cares, he feels, he calls those sheep by name, he knows them one by one, and he restores them and heals them and binds them and brings them back to himself.
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0: We welcome you to Revival Time with Dr. Jack Treiber, pastor of North Valley Baptist Church and president of Golden State Baptist College. 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
1: Well, hello, dear neighbor. Thank you for listening today. I'm so thankful that all of you are listening around the globe today on stations, local stations, and then on the internet. Wonderful to have you with us. We have the Revival Trio. This is Brother Andrew and Joy Reimers and his brother, Jonathan Reimers, all graduates of Golden State. Jonathan works in Mississippi and is a wonderful man of God. And Brother Reimers works here. Oh, I can't make it without Brother Reimers and his dear wife. They sing, "Thank God for Grace." I think you'll enjoy it as they sing today.

Brother Alvin Martinez, come on in here, my dear brother. I want you to sing for us, "Who Am I That a King Should Bleed and Die For?" Oh, I thank God for these people I work with. I work with Brother Alvin Martinez. I work with Brother Reimers. They're wonderful. Go ahead and sing.

chapter 33 today. Chapter 33, verses 12 through 17. And five times, and we're not talking about this subject, but five times in this text, one, two, three, four, five, six verses, five times he mentions grace, marvelous grace of our loving Lord. Go back and mark it. But the Bible, and that's not what I'm coming after, but thank God for his grace. Moses said unto the Lord, "See, thou sayest unto me, bring up this people, and thou hast not let me know whom thou wilt not send with me. Yet thou said, I know thee by name, and thou hast also found grace in my sight. Now therefore I pray thee, if I have found grace in thy sight, show me thy way, that I may know thee, that I may find grace in thy sight, and consider that this nation is thy people." And he said, oh, I love this. Oh, I love this. I love it. You need this today. You absolutely need this today. He said, my presence shall go with thee. I'll go where you want me to go. I can go anywhere. If Jesus goes with me, I'll go anywhere. I can go because he's going ahead of me. Yeah, I walk with the King. Hallelujah. I walk with the King, praise his name. No longer I roam, my soul journeys home. I walk and I talk with the King, and he walks with me, and he talks to me. My presence, Hebrews 13:5 says, he goes, I will never, ever, ever, ever, ever, ever, ever, ever, that's all in the King James Bible, leave thee nor forsake thee. He said, I'm never going to leave you. You want to go to the tavern? Spend time at the tavern? I'll go with you. I'm not happy there. The Holy Spirit's going. You won't lose the Holy Spirit. You're going to take that whole. You're taking the Holy Spirit into that tavern?

0: You got to be kidding me. What blasphemy. You're taking that Holy Spirit that lives within you into that adulterous situation. You've got to be kidding me. You're taking that Holy Spirit that lives within you to a contemporary church that believes in rock and roll. No. Hey, rock and roll came out basically in the 50s in the States here, basically in my lifetime. And that was there beforehand. I know that. But big bands were before that. But we had rock and roll coming in. And when rock and roll came in, I tell you, our churches, all of our churches stood against it. They didn't want that. Methodists didn't want it. Presbyterians didn't want it. Baptists didn't want it. Church of Congregationalist Church, none of them wanted it. No! Now you can't find a church singing old hymns and songs and spiritual songs. God's presence is going with you to that church. Well, I like this church. I can do what I want to do. I can do one and done, and I'm done for the week. Well, if that's the kind of church you want, then do it. I don't believe it brings honor to God. God says so much the more as you see the day approaching, not so much the less. America was built on Sunday school, Sunday morning, Sunday night, and Wednesday. That's what our country was built off of. That's what America, and then we wonder why we have so many socialists. Hey, pastors, you're the one canceling Sunday night. Hey, pastors, you're the one canceling Wednesday night. Hey, pastor, you're the one canceling the bus ministry. Hey, pastor, you're the one stopping soul winning. Well, you can complain all you want, but soul winning works. Prayer works. What prayer meeting does your church have? You know, if we're not careful, God's presence goes with us. I come to the garden alone while the dew is still on the roses and the voice I hear. Do you hear the voice of God? Falling on my ear, the Son of God discloses and... Let's sing it together. And he walks, sing it, with me, and he talks with me, and he tells me I am his own, and the joy we share as we tarry there, none other has ever known. Oh, walk with the King today. Let him speak to your heart. You know, yesterday I had a great illustration. I tried to listen to the Holy Spirit of God, and I pulled my car up, and there was a person there. And I said, I'm going to just go ahead and tell that person. It was all positive, something very positive. I'm going to go ahead and tell him what, my thoughts are on this thing. And the Spirit of God said, don't say a thing. And the Spirit of God again said, don't say a thing. You don't need. And later in the day, I got thinking, I'm glad I didn't say anything. It wasn't anything wrong. It wasn't anything wicked. It was good. It was wonderful. But God didn't give me the grace to say it. And that's the Holy Spirit of God who's walking with me. The Bible says here today that he said, my presence shall go with you. He'll go with you today, child of God. You walk with God. Thank God for you. Our Father, thank you for so much, our wonderful listeners. And I pray that all of us, myself especially, would walk with you today and be dependent upon you and upon your righteousness and your holiness. In Jesus' name I ask this prayer. Amen.
1: 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Let's go.

0: In the 1930s, critics of the Bible mocked these verses in Revelation 11. How could the whole world see these two die and the corpses laying in the street? And then we're going to read about the whole world witnessing something spectacular happening. How could the whole world see that?
1: Welcome to In Grace with Jim Scudder, the senior pastor of Quentin Road Baptist Church in suburban Chicago. He is also the president of Dayspring Bible College, shaping the next generation of Christian leaders.
0: Hi, this is Jim Scudder. Welcome back to In Grace. Today, we're going to learn more about God's grace, even though we're going to be looking at the end times and God's judgment. How can there be grace in the middle of judgment? Well, God sends two witnesses to the earth, bold, old-fashioned preachers that will proclaim truth to a world that doesn't want it. The world is totally duped, is totally fallen for the lie of the Antichrist and his minions. And these two are going to stand in Jerusalem and speak truth. Well, who are these two? Well, last time we talked about it could be Moses and Aaron, Moses and Elijah, Elijah and Enoch, or it just could be two modern men that are old-fashioned preachers. We don't know, but we do know what Revelation 11:4 says. They are the two olive trees, the two candlesticks standing before the God of the earth. And then we think back to Zechariah 4:11 that talks about these two olive trees on the right side of the candlestick and on the left side. And who are these two olive branches which through the two golden pipes empty the golden oil out of themselves? And we know that the olive oil was used to light the candles in the temple. And then Zechariah 4 says in verse 14, these are the two anointed ones that stood by the Lord of the whole earth. And we know that Zerubbabel was of the royal lineage of David during the time of the second temple, and Joshua the high priest was of the Levitical tribe. And so we get some clues on this. Today we're going to pick this up and start off talking a little bit more about these two anointed ones that were like Zerubbabel and like Joshua. And then Revelation 11:5 is where we're going to pick this up and see what power they're going to have. And then the whole world is going to witness their deaths. How could this happen? The world mocked this at one time. But today, every person has a phone, and you can watch anything live, and it's actually happening right now. So all of this and more today. 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Who's responsible for when something grows? We can't take the credit for that, can we? We might want to, but who brings the rain? Who created the dirt? Who created the seed, right? Now, we might be involved in watering and fertilizing and harvesting, but it's God, right, that gives us the olive. And then it's this same olive that is used to produce light. And God has given us the Word of God, and we are responsible to bring that as light to the world. Jesus is the light of the world. We are to reflect His light as believers. And that's really what the picture is here. In the future, there will be people that will be preaching truth in Jerusalem while the temple is being rebuilt, the third temple. This is incredible. These two anointed ones, by the way, Zerubbabel, a king, Joshua, a priest, they both picture Jesus, who was a priest and a king. The light of the world. When is this going to happen? Now, let's go back and look at the chart real quick. We need to decide whether this is going to be in the first half of the tribulation. Remember, there's a midpoint. During the first half of the tribulation or the second half. We know it's 3.5 years, 1,260 days, or 42 months, all the same. So where will these two witnesses be prophesying? Well, it's a little hard to tell. My opinion is that we're going to see in a minute they will be doing their prophesying, and then they will be stopped when the beast arrives. In Revelation 17, we're going to study down the road that Satan comes out of the bottomless pit, and he indwells the Antichrist. The Antichrist will suffer a fatal wound, but he will be resurrected. I believe that Satan will indwell the Antichrist in the second half of the tribulation, and it is at that time that these two witnesses are killed. So that means that they would have had to be in operation in the first half of the tribulation. So here we have the first half of the tribulation, them prophesying, they're witnessing. You remember what else was taking place in the first half of the tribulation? There were 144,000 Jewish males preaching as well. I wonder if these two witnesses here were the ones that led these 144,000 to the Lord. But either way, there's a strong delusion coming against the world. Many people will be deceived, but there will still be grace. There will still be people preaching righteousness and truth, that we have sinned, that sin is evil, that sin is what separates us from God. It's not just that we're born this way. It's not just some mistake. It's not some disease I have. It's sin. We've rebelled against God. That sin needs to be punished. We don't deserve heaven. God created hell for the devil and the demons, but that's what we deserve. But praise be to God, there's hope. Even in the tribulation, the gospel will be preached that Jesus came and died and rose again. He shed his blood, and anyone who believes in him will be saved. Now, don't wait for that time because, again, there's a strong delusion. The world will be deceived. But we still see God's grace. We still see God's preachers preaching. The whole world, though, will hate these two. They will hate them with a vengeance. These two will be holding back rain. They will be turning water into blood. They will be bringing plagues upon the earth. In Revelation 11, verses 5 and 6, we're told these things. And if any man will hurt them, now this is cool. This is something I wish I had. Fire proceedeth out of their mouth and devoureth their enemies. And if any man will hurt them, he must in this manner be killed. I think a few people will attempt to silence them, but not many after they see what happens to their comrades. These have great power to shut heaven, that if the rain, not in the days of their prophecy. By the way, that's something that was a hallmark of Elijah's life, wasn't it? He held back the rain. And have power over the waters to turn them to blood. Of course, that's a hallmark of Moses. And to smite the earth with all plagues as often as they will. So not only are they preaching, but they're also showing evidence and judgments of God themselves. This must be an incredible thing in the world. This is all taking place during the tribulation. Now, people try to kill them, but they're impervious to death, it seems. Until a certain point. Look at the next verse in Revelation 11 and verse 7. It says, when they shall have finished their testimony. So there's a certain amount of time God has planned for them to be alive to bring forth the message. That's why I don't worry that much about, I don't want to say health, but we're all going to die, right? If you go crazy and you're taking this supplement and this oil and this pill and you know, you're not eating that red meat. You're missing out if you're not eating that red meat, by the way. I'm not saying we should be stupid, but I'm saying that no one's going to escape it, right? And just do the will of God. Be faithful in doing God's will in your life, and then you don't have to worry about all that, right? I'm not saying don't be healthy. I'm just saying don't be overboard, because they had a certain amount of time that God wanted them to bring their message. And if you're following God and you're being used of God in your sphere of influence, there's nothing that can happen to you until it's God's time. So they had finished their testimony, the beast that ascendeth out of the bottomless pit. That's why I believe this happens in the midpoint of the tribulation. That beast that ascendeth out of the bottomless pit shall make war against them.
2: These are the two people that are causing them the most trouble. Let's get rid of these two and shall overcome them and kill them. And this beast will finally do what nobody's been able to do in these 3.5 years. They die. The beast. By the way, the Greek word for witnesses, these two witnesses, if you look up the Greek word for witnesses, it's the English word martyr. Martyr. They were martyred. And the world celebrates. Verse 8, and they turn and their dead bodies shall lie in the street of the great city. That is still Jerusalem, which spiritually is called Sodom and Egypt. Jerusalem, the city of God, the city that should be bringing forth righteousness, the city that in the future Jesus will sit and rule and reign from, is called Sodom. You could not give a city a worse name than Sodom. What happened to Sodom? One year we were driving down into the Dead Sea area and our guide said, if Sodom existed, that's where it would have been. I said, Mr. Guide, let me have the microphone for a moment. I said, Sodom existed, and that's where it would have been, and it's no longer there. Don't minimize the Bible. If God said it, it's true. And by the way, we're finding more and more archaeological evidence that supports the Bible. The Bible is true. Sodom, and it also says Egypt. So now Jerusalem is called Egypt. Egypt was always a name of paganism and idolatry and judgment of God and plagues. Now Jerusalem is called spiritually Sodom and Egypt, where also our Lord was crucified. So we know it's Jerusalem, and they of the people and kindreds and tongues and nations. So we're talking about a lot of people around the world. The world is looking at Jerusalem. It is today, it always has been. We're looking at Jerusalem. There's a reason for that. It's because that's the focal point of God. And all these people from around the world, in verse 9 says, shall see their dead bodies 3.5 days. 3.5 days. And they shall not suffer their dead bodies to be put in graves. You know what's the worst thing you can do? Is leave a body exposed to the sun, to the elements. It pollutes. It is a horrible thing. If you really want to show an insult to a people, you leave the bodies.
1: Wars. 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
2: How does the whole world see this? How does the whole world know? In the 1930s, critics of the Bible mocked these verses in Revelation 11. How could the whole world see these two die and the corpses laying in the street? And then we're going to read about the whole world witnessing something spectacular happening. How could the whole world see that? Well, today, you can walk around looking at your little phone and you can watch events live all over the world. You can watch somebody on a cruise ship in quarantine in Japan commenting on the breakfast that they're having. It's incredible what you have nowadays access to. No longer are skeptics mocking the ability of the whole world seeing these events from streaming and broadcasting and all of that. But over the centuries, people try to silence this what they called old-fashioned and out-of-date book. But you know what? It's not old-fashioned, is it? It's not out of date. It's actually very, very up to date. This actually is past today. This book tells us about tomorrow. What other book is there that can do that? And then in Revelation 11:11, we have this whoosh of life. After 3 days and a half, the spirit of life from God entered into them. Remember, the whole world's looking. They left the bodies out there. They're bloating. And suddenly, they're moving. They're blinking. They're standing up. And the whole world's watching this. And I'm sure very scared. They stood upon their feet. And by the way, these two witnesses aren't Israel and the church, right? I mean, they stood on their feet, okay? And great fear fell upon them which saw them. And they heard a great voice from heaven saying unto them, come up hither. And they ascended up to heaven in a cloud, and their enemies beheld them. The whole world is witness to this incredible scene, the resurrection of God's witnesses. By the way, this sounds a lot like the Lord Jesus, doesn't it? Because he also was put into a grave. He was killed. Evil men were watching the grave, and they were witness to the resurrection and the ascension of Jesus. By the way, all the modern liberals and people that reject a literal resurrection, that reject the rapture, they will be witnessing this themselves as well. And to add to the terror, there's one more verse in Revelation 11 that we're going to read that also happened during the death and resurrection of Jesus. And the same hour, there was a great earthquake, and the 10th part of the city fell. And in the earthquake were slain of men 7,000, and the remnant were affrighted and gave glory to the God of heaven. There is a God of heaven. And the Bible tells us in Philippians 2:10 that at the name of Jesus, every knee should bow, of things in heaven and of things in earth and things under the earth. People that reject Jesus will still bow, but it will be too late, because you have to have received by faith Jesus as the Christ, as God in the flesh, as Savior while you're alive. There's no second chance. The older I get, the more I wonder how long God has for me. We don't know. We do know that the older you get, the less time you have, right? So you young people, how many of you are 25 or younger? You consider yourself young? 25 years are going to go by so fast. It doesn't take 25 years for 25 years to pass. It takes like 5 minutes. And then you'll suddenly realize that you don't have an infinite amount of time to serve the Lord. So don't waste any days. Just as I'm standing here, Jesus will come again. First in the clouds to bring those that have been saved, those that have been redeemed, those that have been put into the body called the church will be taken out. Then God will be working once again with the nation of Israel. The last prophecy of the book of Daniel chapter 9, the 70th week will begin. And then Jesus comes back at the end of that. There's judgment coming. These witnesses will be preaching from the city of Jerusalem that is called Sodom and is called Egypt. And here is a picture of the fact that they didn't stay dead. They arose from the breath of God and they ascended into heaven. And it happened, and it's real. And because Jesus died and rose again and ascended, any of us have chance of eternal life. It's not by our works. A lot of people say, well, I have to be good, and I've tried that, and I found that I can't do that. Well, you're right, because your works can't save you. If your works could save you, Jesus didn't have to come. The Son of God didn't have to come. If you say, well, my works plus Jesus will get me to heaven, then you're saying Jesus didn't do enough. No, he paid all of your sins because you couldn't pay for any. For God so loved the world that he gave his only begotten Son, that whosoever believeth in him should not perish but have everlasting life. That's the message of hope, the message of salvation, the message that I believe the two witnesses, the 144,000, will be preaching that message, because the gospel is the same through all dispensation. Jesus, God in the flesh, came and died for our sins on a cross, and he paid for all of our sins, but God doesn't force himself on you. It's called free will. You have the choice to accept or reject him. We had a wonderful speaker this week on Wednesday, and I asked him, how did you come to faith? His dad was a physician. He's an intellectual type of a guy. He said, you know what? I got into college. My grandfather was a Baptist preacher, and so I knew the Bible. I knew some of the Bible. I got into college, and I said, you know what? I've got to figure this out. Is this true for myself? And he said, I opened Matthew, and I read through Matthew, and he said, the question that kept coming back to me, why would they lie? Why would they lie? And he started to think it through and said, you know what? I believe it's true. And he put his trust in Jesus Christ. And you have that option. You can do that today. Say, I'm a sinner. I can't save myself. But I right now believe that Jesus died and paid for my sins on the cross and rose again. It's by grace that you're saved through faith. It's not of ourselves. It's a gift of God. God is offering a gift called eternal life to you today. You don't know when your last breath will be. You don't know if you'll have a heart attack or car accident or whatever. Maybe the Lord is going to return. We don't know. So you might not have a lot of time. Today, the Bible says, is the day of your salvation. So make today the day of your salvation. It's not of works, lest any man should boast. No one will stand in heaven and say, I deserve to be here. It's when you realize that you don't deserve to be there, but you put your trust in Jesus, who died for you and rose again, then you are given eternal life, and then you're sealed into the day of redemption. No matter what happens to you, hell is never going to be in your future. That's a great and glorious truth of being a child of God. Those that believe in him have eternal life. You say, well, what if I sin after I'm saved? How many of your sins were in the future when Jesus died? All of them. So all of your sins have been paid for, and you are now in the hand of God. You're gonna have those moments, like your kids don't always act like they should, and you're not always gonna act like you should for God. We should, but we're gonna mess up, but he has you. He's gonna treat you like a child, like I treated my kids. I never kicked them out of my family. They might get chastened because I love them, but they're always mine. And that's what happens when you trust in Jesus Christ. You are in God's family. None of these horrible plagues will come upon you. Now, you still might have trials in life, and God can use trials to bring us closer to win other people to Christ. We don't know why trials come, but no one can ever pluck you out of your Father's hand.
0: Amen and amen. If you have questions about eternal life and salvation, please call us right now. The number is 1-800-78-GRACE. 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When you go to the website, make sure you get your free Armageddon Dawn prophecy chart. That will really help you as we go through this series. And we have the book, The Spiritual War Against Israel, for a gift of any amount. This book will help you understand what biblical Zionism is and help you understand Israel's place in God's prophetic plan. This book is yours for a gift of any amount. Your gift will make sure more people hear the gospel of grace, and you get this really timely resource, the book, The Spiritual War Against Israel. We'd also like to invite you to travel to Israel within grace. 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Have you been to Chicago lately? This is where I live. I feel safer in Israel than I do in many places in this area that I live, and I think God will really protect us, and he always has. We've been going for all these years during conflict and intifadas, and I'm telling you, it's just the best way to show your love for Israel is to go to Israel. 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
3: Open your Bibles, please, to the book of Genesis, chapter number 15. Genesis, chapter number 15 this morning. What a joy to be here. It is. I come to know and love many of you people. I even love the pastor, and that's the grace of God. Amen. But anyway, I'm thrilled to be here, and I'm so glad you're here today. Trust you'll pray for the services and come back for the afternoon service. Today, of course, is Freedom Day. You're celebrating freedom. Freedom really is found in a person, and the person is Jesus Christ. The Bible says, if the Son shall make you free, you shall be free indeed. Freedom from fear, freedom from death, freedom from eternity. It's all found not in a thing, it's found in a person, and that person is Jesus Christ. This morning, I want to look at a man named Abraham. See how Abraham found this great freedom in Jesus Christ. Look in your Bible, please. Genesis chapter 15. Verse number 6, referring to Abraham, it says, he believed in the Lord, and he counted to him for righteousness. He said unto him, I am the Lord that brought thee out of Ur of the Chaldees to give thee this land to inherit it. He said, Lord God, whereby shall I know I shall inherit it? He said unto him, take me a heifer of 3 years old, a she-goat of 3 years old, a ram of 3 years old, and a turtle dove, and a young pigeon. Took him unto him all these, and divided them in the midst, laid each piece one against another, but the birds divided he not. When the fowls came down upon the carcasses, Abram drove them away. When the sun was going down, a deep sleep fell upon Abram, and lo, a horror great darkness fell upon him. Look down, please, at verse 17. It came to pass that when the sun went down and it was dark, behold, a smoking furnace and a burning lamp that passed between the pieces. When I was a boy growing up, the great social event every week was this. Every Saturday afternoon at the movies, they had what they call a kids' matinee. But today, personally, I would not go to the movies because of the character, the content, and the crowd. But that then was different. Every Saturday afternoon, they had a kids' movie. Abbott and Costello, The Three Stooges. No reference to the deacons, by the way, but Abbott and Costello and The Three Stooges. Most of the time, however, it was a Western. Now, here's how it worked when I was young. For 5 cents, you got in a movie. Another nickel, you got a bushel of popcorn and a gallon of pop. Now, after you watched a few hundred Westerns, there are certain phrases that click in your mind. Sometime during the movie, the good guy tells the bad guy, I want you out of town by sundown. I can tell you right then how that movie is going to end. Last scene is Main Street entirely empty. Around this corner comes a good guy wearing a white hat. I go on his hip. Around this corner comes a bad guy wearing a black hat. I go on his hip. They face each other. Somebody makes a move, and two shots ring out. Every Western I ever saw, the camera pans in on the bad guy. He's standing there smiling, holding a gun. All of a sudden, he would crash. He would fall. We would holler, wow-wee. That's non-Baptist for amen, okay? We'd holler, wow-wee. We'd throw our popcorn, spill our pop. How'd the movie end? It ended with a showdown at sundown. God comes and speaks to Abraham when the sun is going down. This is Abraham's showdown at sundown, the greatest trial in his life. What an interesting story this is. Number one, first of all, I want you to see this morning, very simply, the despondency of Abraham. Abraham is despondent. He's discouraged. Look in your Bible at verse number one. After these things, the word of the Lord come unto Abraham in a vision, saying, fear not, Abraham. Abraham is fearful. Now, wait a minute. First of all, my friend, we meet Abraham is fearful. We're surprised. Of all people, why would Abraham be fearful? Number one, first of all, he just had a fantastic military victory. Handful of lay troops, he defeated a great coalition of many nations together. He was a national hero. Number two, Abraham was very wealthy. With all of his assets, he was probably the wealthiest man on the face of the earth, the Bill Gates, the Warren Buffett of Bible times. Number three, Abraham was extremely popular. To this day, that part of the country, they find pieces of potsherd, broken pottery. It reads like this: Abram, the great man of the East. Abraham was a very popular man. Number four, Abraham was married to probably the most beautiful woman ever lived, except for your wife. Her name was Sarah. Now, when Sarah was 90 years old, men still looked at her and desired to have her. Now put that together, friend. Here is Abraham, a great military hero, all kinds of money, a popular married wife, and yet the Bible says Abraham was fearful. My friend, we've seen here, first of all, that the surprise, why would Abraham be fearful? Number two, may I surmise? Number one, first of all, Abraham is fearful because of the futility of life. Abraham had everything life could give. What else could he want? What else could he acquire? He had everything. And yet down inside, he is miserable. He is miserable until one day he found Christ. The Bible, Jesus said, Abraham saw my day and was glad. Until he looked down the town of time and saw Christ, he was miserable. He was wretched. There was something missing in Abraham's life. Dear friend, I want to emphasize something. You may exist without Jesus Christ. The truth is, you cannot really live until you know Jesus Christ. And I emphasize something. Bible Christianity is just not for the cemetery and intensive care. Bible Christianity is something we live by. We walk with the King. We rejoice in our salvation. Bible salvation is for living. Jesus said, I've come, you might have life, not death. You might have life. You might have it more abundantly. Jesus Christ said, I am the way, the truth, and the life. Real life is found not in things. It's found in a relationship with a person. And that person is Jesus Christ, God's Son. I was preaching up in Wisconsin some years ago. And on Tuesday, a young lady brought her boss. The man had 3 earned doctor's degrees. He worked for a large thing up there. They worked with lumber. And the man came, sat in the service. I preached that night. The man listened intently. Give the invitation. If you want to get saved, come to Christ. Come and tell the preacher. We sing a hymn. Many folk come to get saved. That man did not. A young lady afterward brought him down, and I talked to him for a minute. Then she went back and introduced him to her pastor. And the pastor saw the pastor and that man go in the study. Pretty soon they came out. The man walked up to me, said, sir, in the pastor's study tonight, I accepted Christ as my Savior. Now, that man came back to revival every single night. One night, he brought 5 co-workers. 3 of them come down the aisle to receive Christ. I called a great revival there. We had about 50 people saved in a church running 200. I left town about 2 months later. I met the pastor to play golf, and we're talking. Hey, I said, how's the guy doing that got saved? He said, you won't believe it. So that guy has read the Bible through 4 times already. He said, every week he brings somebody from work. Brother Mark, he said, Sunday night after revival, I didn't preach. We had testimonies. That man stood up and said, a dear friend brought me to this revival. He said, I sat there, heard a man preach. God spoke to my heart. He said, afterward, I went into pastor's study, said, honestly, sincerely, I received Christ as my Savior. Said, this week down at the shop, I don't know what to think of me. One guy came up and said, boy, you sure are happy. You must have got a big raise. Another guy came up and said, you can tell me. You're smiling all the time. Are you in love? He said, I told him this. I am in love. I'm in love with Jesus Christ. Ladies and gentlemen, he said, I'm a scientist, but I can tell you something. Jesus Christ is real. He's alive. And he changed my life. Good news. He can change your life. God's no respecter of persons. What that man found, not in money or fame, he found in Christ. And my friend, you can find the same thing in the Son of God. First of all, it could have been the futility of life that affected Abraham. Number two, it could have been, my friend, the fatality of death. Abraham thought, you know, one time I pulled it off. By a trick maneuver, I just defeated great armies of thousands. He said, boy, if they come back, it could well be the end. Thank God Abraham thought about death. The Bible says, when a man wants to die, don't put a period there. And after that, the judgment. You understand that? Someday, my friend, not somebody else, not someone else's obituary, somebody that will be your obituary that you are dead. Now, the thing is, are you ready to die? The Bible says, prepare, get ready, prepare to meet thy God. How do we prepare him? By trusting Jesus Christ. And until we prepare, the Bible says we're already condemned. Now, I got saved. A man preached on this verse. He that believeth on him is not condemned. He that believeth not is condemned already. That night, lying flat on my back in bed, 16 years old, I realized I was morally good. I was a church member. I was baptized. I realized I had never accepted Christ. And to go to hell, there was not one thing I had to do. I was already condemned, but thank God that night in bed, flat on my back, a teenager's favorite position, I invited Christ into my heart, and I became a child of God. Friend, have you made preparation? You say, I made preparation for retirement and for buying a home. Have you made preparation for eternity, my friend? Because sooner or later, you will be there. I was preaching in Homo Sosa Springs, Florida. I preached one night, and I had a thought I never had before. While I was preaching, I said, some of you folks said, hey, I'm going to Florida, and I'm going to retire, and I'm going down there and live. I said, friend, you come to Florida to die. You're going to die here, be embalmed here, have a funeral here, be buried here. On Judgment Day, you'll rise to stand before God from here. I said, sir, you come to Florida to die. Close the service, a 92-year-old man walked down the aisle, walked straight as an arrow, walked right down. Told the pastor, I come to get saved tonight. Afterward, he came up to me and said, sir, I accepted Christ. I said, I'm happy. I'm thrilled. He said, you hit it on the nose. I'm going to die here. He said, but thank God tonight I made preparation, and I'm ready to meet God. Have you made that preparation? To go to hell, nothing you have to do. You're already condemned. Hey, but thank God if you'll come to Christ, he'll save you. And he'll change you. Number one, first of all, we find the despondency of Abraham. Number two, the dependency of Abraham. How did Abraham become a Christian? Look in your Bible at verse number six. He believed, what's the next word, in the Lord, and he counted to him for righteousness. You say, preacher, Abraham's in heaven because he was a great saint. He rarely sinned. He lived a great life. Therefore, because he had a good life when he died, he went to heaven. Excuse me. You're totally wrong. Number one, Abraham is guilty of adultery. He has an affair with a maid. He's an adulterer. Number two, this is hard to believe, he abandons his own child. Kicks out the woman that bore his child. Kicks out the child. My, how awful, how awful. Number three, Abraham and his wife are heading off somewhere. And Abraham turns to his wife and said, honey, now, we're going down to Egypt, but these Egyptians have an eye for good-looking women, and you're beautiful. We get down there, they might kill me to have you. Honey, we get down there, let's just tell them that you're my sister. How low can a man go? Willing to sacrifice the virtue, the character of his own wife, to save his neck. And number four, my friend, there's something else. God said, do not go here, Adam of disobedience. Abraham said, God, I don't care what you say, that's exactly where I'm going. Understand that. Abraham, an adulterer, abandons the child, abandons the mother, abuses his own wife. See, he wasn't a good man. Sorry, neither are you. The Bible says emphatically, there is none righteous, no, not one. There's none that understandeth, none that seeketh after God. They're all gone out of the way, altogether become unprofitable. Then God repeats it. There is none righteous, no, not one. Eight times, who is God? Truth says this, everybody is a sinner. The Bible says, if we say we have no sin, we lie and do not the truth. My friend, Abraham is not in heaven because he was a good, moral, upright person. Why is he in heaven? Look in your Bible again, please. Verse 6, he believed in the Lord. That word in implies trust. The Bible illustration, God comes to Noah, says, Noah, I'm going to send a flood. Build an ark. Noah builds an ark. God comes to Noah and said, take your family, get in the ark. Now wait. Noah could have stayed outside and said, Lord, I'm not getting in the ark. You realize how many animals are in there? He probably didn't say this, but you realize the smell in there with all the animals. Anyway, he said, God, I'm not getting in that ark. He said, God, let me tell you something. I build it. I know all about it. I know the square footage, the lineal foot. He said, it's got one door, one window. I know every dimension in that ark. God, I know all about the ark. I'm not going in. It starts to rain. Noah gargles water and drowns. Knowing all about the ark, he perishes. Friend, will you please hear me? You can know every fact, every figure, every character in this book, and you'll be the most knowledgeable person in hell unless you personally make that decision to accept Jesus Christ. Hear the Bible, please. As many as receive, a decision you make, as many as received him, to them gave he authority to become the sons of God. It is not believing about Christ that saves. It's not believing the Bible that saves. Paul preached to a king and told the king, believest thou the scripture? Yea, I know thou believest. But this Sunday morning, the king is not in heaven. Bible salvation is a decision you make, only you can make. Realizing you're a sinner, you receive Jesus Christ. I was preaching in Tower Hill, Illinois, and one night a man said, preacher, tomorrow night I'm going to have a co-worker come, pray for him. He's never received Christ. The service started, and I met a man at the door coming in. It was not his friend that came in. Another man, I talked to him. We talked a while. He said, yes, I went to Moody Bible Institute and graduated. I went also to Maranatha Baptist College for 2 years. He said, I know all about the Bible. I said, well, I'm glad you're here. He sat with his friend over here. The man the friend was waiting for come in late, and the crowd was so great, nowhere to sit over here, so the friend had to sit over here. I preached that night, gave the invitation. On the first note, the friend walked down the aisle and told Pastor Randy, sir, I really need to accept Christ. And over here on this side, the man who invited that man to the man that was sitting beside him and said, hey, will you let me out? I want to go talk to my friend. He said, no. He said, you understand, the guy that come to get saved is my coworker. I want to show him how to get saved. Will you let me out? He said, no, I want you to talk to me. He said, okay. I went in the room and closed the door. They sat down. The guy said, I'll tell you, I graduated from Moody Bible Institute, went 2 years to Maranatha Baptist College. I'm a baptized church member. But as that man preached tonight, I realized I dealt with a Bible college. I dealt with a church, but I never dealt with Christ. I have never received Christ, but I'm ready right here, right now. That is salvation between you and Christ. Have you received him? Forget the it. Have you received him? That, my friend, is Bible salvation. Number three, and I'm through. This great moment of Abraham's life, we find there is disruption. There's disturbance. Look in your Bible, please, at verse number 11. When the fowls came down upon the carcasses, Abram drove them away. Now, here it is. These animals are a prophecy of the coming Christ. The Bible calls him in the New Testament a lamb. Christ was to die for our sin. That's the prophecy. It's pictured right here in this. These animals were dying that Abraham might have a picture of what it is to go to heaven by receiving the future Messiah. Here it is. Everything's ready. The sacrifice has been made. The God's word has been heard. What happens? Here comes all these animals. The Bible calls these birds, watch it, unclean birds. Why are they unclean? Because they're not fit to eat. Here they come. This great moment. Here come all these animals swooping in to disturb, interfere, intervene what God's trying to hear me. The same thing happens today. When the Bible's preached, the Bible says this, then cometh the devil immediately. He'll show up this morning if you're unsaved. He'll tell you, don't walk the aisle. What's somebody going to say? He'll tell you, you're not such a bad guy. He'll tell you, wait, yeah, you should be saved, but do it later. The devil comes to every church service where the Bible's preached. And friend, I'm not proud of this, believe me, but standing here this morning in 44 years, I can think of scores of service. People come to a service like this, heard the gospel, said, boy, I need to get saved. Maybe even raised a hand for prayer. The sad truth is right now, they're in the one place they never wanted to be, the one place they never expected to be. They're an inhabitant of the halls of hell. Why? They put off being saved 1 second too late. If you ever intend to get saved, God tells you when. Behold, now is the accepted time. Now is the day of salvation. The Bible says it is time to seek the Lord. Dear friend, if you're unsaved today, if you have to drive away the fowls of hell, drive away public opinion, and say, I'm coming this morning to receive Jesus Christ. I never knew my father. He was a career military man. He died in the service. I never knew him. Raised by my mother and my grandfather right next door. When I was in the fourth grade, a man moved in our house. Wicked, godless, vile, filthy, a bartender, every area. He made life miserable. Used to beat my mom. Life was just horrible. I know one time he was supposed to be tending bar one night. Mother and I went to a movie. We got home. He was waiting for us. He came up, asked my mother where she'd been, said, you've been out with another man. She said, no, I haven't. She told the truth. She wasn't. Grabbed me, slammed me against the refrigerator, got a knife, put it right there, said, tell me who she was with or I'll slit your throat. Friend, you don't have to tell me about sin. I've been there. I've been there. I know all about it. I'm going to tell you something, though. I didn't find something better. I found someone better when I found Jesus Christ. But old life was miserable. And pretty soon, it was our house. Mom kicked him out. Pretty soon, he came calling back, and Mom took him back. Things were better. Then he quit tending bar, got a job as a mechanic, and things were a lot better, but he still wasn't saved. From Bible college, I'd write him letters about salvation, never heard, and time went on. I was going to seminary in Chattanooga, Tennessee. Thanksgiving, my wife and I came back from Chattanooga to Bloomington, where her parents live, and by then, my mother had married that man. They came from Macomb. We had a decent time together. And pretty soon after the meal, he turned to my mother and said, you know, the sun's starting to set. It's about sundown. We better head home. She said, okay. He said, I'll go out and start the car. I followed him out. He's sitting behind the wheel. The wind is down. I said, I've been praying for you. He said, I want you to pray I get a better job. I said, that's not what I'm praying for. I'm praying you get saved. Oh, he just broke down and started crying. He said, I'm going to. I said, what? He said, I'm going to. I said, oh, wonderful. Let me show you how. He said, no, not now. Not now. He said, son, I want to get saved, but not now. I said, the Bible says get saved now. He said, there's some things I got to take care of. I said, no, I got good news. Jesus Christ took care of everything on Calvary. All you need to do is accept him. He said, son, I'm not lying to you. I know I've treated you horrible and your mom horrible, and I feel awful about it. I'm not lying to you. I'm going to get saved, but not now. The wind is down. I reached him. I hugged his head to my chest. I kissed him on top of the head. I said, won't you please, please get saved now? And he's weeping and crying. He said, son, I'm going to do it. I'm going to do it, but not now. Mother came out, got in the car. They headed for Macomb, Illinois. 3 weeks later, I'm working for Sears in Chattanooga selling sporting goods. The phone rings. I pick it up. It was my aunt in Macomb. We talked a while. She said, your stepdad had a heart attack and died. She said that was like a motion picture camera. I could see him sitting there saying, I'm going to get saved, but not now. I'm not lying to you, son. I'm going to get saved, but not now. I'm going to become a Christian, but not now. For him, it was a showdown at sundown. Hear me. Every person in hell right now, there was one last opportunity they had to get saved. And said, no, old friend, please, don't you make that mistake. If you're not a Christian, you flee to Christ today, and he'll save you and he'll change you. Will you bow your head for prayer? Our heads are bowed, our eyes are closed. I have two questions. Number one, heed it, hear it. The most important question you'll ever hear in your existence, here it is. If you were to die today, do you know you'd go to heaven? Now, you thought about that question. Sure you have. You went down to the funeral home, looked in the coffin of a friend, a coworker, a classmate. That little thought surfaced. Someday my body will be there, but where's my soul going to be? Driving down the road one day, you came on a horrible car wreck. As you slowed down and drove by, you had to struggle for that next breath because you saw a sheet over a body. You thought about the question. That's not the issue. Have you acted on it? Not by baptism, not by church membership, not by turning over a new leaf, no. Have you acted on it by receiving Jesus Christ as your Savior?
4: In our busy world, family time is frequently neglected. It is vital that we give attention to our families while we can. And it is especially important to give attention to what God says in His Word about our homes. For the next few moments, let's join Scott Pauling as we open the Scriptures and find God's message for your family.
5: If someone asked me what books of the New Testament give the fullest treatment on the family, I would say Ephesians and Colossians. You know, Ephesians and Colossians are really twin epistles. They run like parallel tracks in the same direction if you just compare the two letters. And both of them have classic passages, summary passages on marriage, on child rearing, on the relationship within the Christian home. And yet, the one book that Paul wrote in the New Testament that seems to have almost no reference to the family is, in fact, I think, one of the greatest books for the family. It is my favorite book of the Bible. It's the book of Philippians. It is sandwiched

family relationships. But between them, in the little book of Philippians, is one of the open secrets of Scripture, one of the great keys that unlocks God's fullest blessing on a family. I'd like to talk to you for the next few days in our study from the book of Philippians on this subject, a joyful home. In our homes are full of so many things, some of them good, sometimes bad, but rarely do you ever see a home that is just overflowing with the joy of the Lord. And yet, isn't that exactly what it's supposed to be? Now, let's begin where God begins in the book of Philippians, Philippians chapter 1. And verse number 1, we read these words, Paul and Timotheus, the servants of Jesus Christ, to all the saints in Christ Jesus which are at Philippi with the bishops and deacons, grace be unto you, and peace from God our Father and from the Lord Jesus Christ. I thank my God upon every remembrance of you, always in every prayer of mine for you all, making request with joy. And so we have it, the very first mention of joy in a book that mentions it in some form 18 times. Think of that. 18 different references to joy in four little chapters of the Bible. And this book, I believe, teaches us God's great message of being joyful Christians and having joyful homes. You know, we are preparing right now in our family for a wedding. And I have mixed emotions as dad, but we're excited. And all in all, we understand that weddings are very joyful occasions. And yet, the sad truth is that for so many people, the wedding is the happiest time of their family life. Friend, it's not supposed to be that way. No, the joy is to increase and to grow. I see so many weddings that are joyful occasions, and then the marriages are absolutely miserable. And the children are absolutely miserable. There must be a joy that is connected not to an event, or not confined to an emotion or particular time, a joy that is connected to all of life. That is really what we are given in the book of Philippians. Now, long ago in our study through Scripture, on Enjoying the Journey, we walked through the book of Philippians. You can listen to those studies and walk through the Scriptures with us, but what I want to do with you is walk through the book of Philippians and show you several principles from the book of Philippians that are connected to joy that can be applied right in our own homes. I want to show you how to have a joyful home life. So let's start right here in verse number 4, where the Bible says, Paul said he made his request for them, his prayer request for them, with joy. Here's the first great principle. If you want to have a joyful home, you ready for this? Pray for one another. God always connects joy to prayer. In fact, just this morning, I was talking to the Lord about some things, and while I was praying, in fact, I was praying for my family, God brought such a joy to my heart. And I was reminded again, personally, experientially, that as we commune with God, God reminds us of His great sufficiency. As we talk to the Lord, the Lord takes our burdens and replaces it with His joy as our strength. Oh, I'm convinced of this. If you want to be joyful, don't wait for someone else to make you happy. Instead, go to the God who is the source of all joy Himself. Pray, my brother. Pray, my sister. There's a beautiful order here in Philippians chapter 1 when we read a moment ago. Did you notice that grace and peace come before joy? Most people are chasing after joy, but they're not experiencing the grace of God. They're not living with the peace of God ruling in their hearts. But when God's grace and God's peace have their proper place, then joy is the beautiful byproduct of all of that. And so, my friends, seek the Lord's grace. Seek the Lord's peace. Seek to commune with God in prayer. And as you do, you will find God's overwhelming, overflowing joy comes to bear in your own life. There's also another little secret here. In verse 4, he says he's praying for them, but in verse 3, he says he's thanking God for them. Remember that praise is always to accompany our prayer. We are to pray with thanksgiving. It's one of the great open secrets of prayer. We enter into His gates with thanksgiving, into His courts with praise. So maybe we should say it this way. Don't just pray for one another, but thank God for one another. Praise and prayer will bring the joy of the Lord into your home because first it brings it into your heart.
There's the joy of intercessory prayer.

0: You know, there really is a joy in giving to others, and there's also a joy in praying for one another. So often our prayers are so selfish. We're praying for us and us alone. But when you begin holding up others in prayer, bearing one another's burdens, and so fulfill the law of Christ, then you find the great joy of entering into Christ ministry. This is what intercessory prayer is. It's the work Jesus does, and it is the greatest thing you can do for those that you love. And then there's not only the joy of intercessory prayer when we pray for one another, but there's the joy of answered prayer, because you start seeing God do what you cannot do. All of our lectures, all of our worry, all of our human intervention, all of our material resources cannot do for our family what our prayers can do. Why is that? Because when you pray, it's not just you working or speaking. When you pray, God works. And when you pray, God says what you cannot say. If you want a joyful home, let's start right here in Philippians chapter 1. Let's learn to praise God for one another and then pray for one another. And I'm convinced when the Lord has His rightful place in our devotional life each day, in our conversations, in our communion, then joy will grow out of that. I'm reminded again and again through Scripture that really a happy home has less to do with what you take out of it. Yes, there's some things you ought to get out of your home. And anything the Holy Spirit prompts you to get out of your home, get out of your home. Evil influences and worldly distractions, remove them as much as possible. But really, a joyful home has less to do with what you take out of it and more to do with what you put into it. Put praise back into your home today. Put prayer back into your routine today. And when you do that, the Lord Himself will put His joy back into your home. Could I give you a homework assignment? Could I challenge you to take the book of Philippians over the next few days and just read through it on your own? Meditate in these scriptures. You may even want to read them with your family. Mark the 18 occasions where you find some form of the word joy. Start making your own joy list, your own list of practical ways that you can have the joy of the Lord in your home. Pray your way through the book of Philippians, because I'm convinced that this book of joy will teach us not only how to have happy lives individually, but how to enjoy the Lord's presence collectively with our families. This is God's way to have a joyful home.
1: 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We highly recommend Scott's book, New Testament Marriage. In it, you'll discover timeless biblical principles from the husband and wife team, Aquila and Priscilla. And these principles are very applicable to your marriage today. From all of us at Enjoying the Journey, thanks for listening today. And until next time, we pray that you will enjoy the journey.

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1: We are on the winning side. He cannot fail. He must prevail. There was a storm, but Paul said, so we went to Rome. Paul said, be of good cheer. I believe God. You know what all life comes down to? Just who do you believe? Just who do you believe? Paul said, I believe God. Don't make a mistake of believing the wrong person. Because if you do, you may be engineering a storm that you're not like at all.
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2: As you turn to Acts 6, I'm going to ask you to take a psalm book, please. We won't sing it, but I want you to see a song in the psalm book. So if you'll get the burgundy book ready, I'd like you to see that song. Let me introduce tonight, as we're talking about faith and speaking about faith again. And faith is believing God. Just believing God. You're looking at a man that has so much faith. I believe God. You're looking at a man that sometimes has so much fear. And when it's fear, I have expelled faith. Fear and faith cannot coexist. I know in a heartbeat in my life. I know in a heartbeat if I'm not filled with the Holy Spirit of God. And so do you. I know when I'm spirit filled. I want to live that way. And I know when I'm not. And it's an amazing thing. Be not drunk with wine where is excess, but be filled. That's a continual motion. I can be filled with the Spirit, and it doesn't take much to trigger that thing and lose that. And the old pride and flesh comes up. And don't look at me that way, because you know what I'm talking about. I know when the fullness of the Spirit of God's on my life. I know when it's not. I also know when I have great faith and then when I have great fear. And when I have fear, it's not faith. And whatsoever is not of faith is sin. And for without faith it is impossible to please him, for he that cometh to God must believe that he is, and he is a rewarder of them that diligently seek him. This church, I tell you, I admire this church so much because your faith through all these years has provoked me so many times to good works. I love the faith of God's people. Tonight, we're speaking on that subject of faith, but a desired faith. Faith that's to be desired. Very similar in thought from last week where we saw a devoted faith, but a desired faith. I want a desired faith. And so I'm going to have to look at the Word of God, and I'm going to have to look to people that have great faith in their life. And I desire a faith like that. There's nothing wrong with that. We'll see it in the scriptures in a moment. And let me continue to introduce our theme tonight, our thought tonight. I have a file on almost every member of this church. Call me the IRS or NSNAS, I guess, whatever. I have a file on people, and it starts generally in little elementary kids, preschoolers, and they'll send me a note. I file that, or I have the secretary file it. And I, through the years, and you've seen it at weddings, a lot of times bring the file out and remind them that she said to me first, I love you, Pastor, before she ever said it to Ralph. And I can build a wedding ceremony many times off of your daughter just got married. I saw her file, pulled it out. It helped me. I do it for funerals also. And I go to the funerals, a person in our church having a funeral, I go to their file. Years ago, and you're going to see it, I think it's this Sunday, because I'm going to have you do it like people years ago did. Years ago, I had people fill out their name and their birth and the place of birth and their favorite song and their favorite scripture and their favorite text and favorite color and favorite things. Because as a pastor, you don't know how many times I'll get to a family and I'll say, what was your mother's favorite song? Well, I don't know. What was your mother's favorite verse? I have no idea. I'll thumb through her Bible. My mother and her Bible has all that marked, but I have it also. Because yet years ago, she had that all done for us, and I have it in a file. I already had this Bible study ready. It was typed, and I was early this morning looking at it again. And God provoked me to think about my dad so much. I try to call my mother and dad every day. There were members here 33 years, and you that are new the last 5 years or so, I wish you could have known my folks. They'd sit right over here. Brother Bill, about your area right there. Brother Braley, a few rows behind you, right about where the Lovells are tonight. Oh, people always said, oh, Brother Chamber, I'm glad to meet you. He goes, well, I'm not the pastor, but my son's the pastor. He'd tell that to everybody. And I guess people thought I was old or something. I'm not sure. But I looked at my dad's file today. And he had all these notes to me and all these things that he had written to me. And then there was a project I asked people to do in our church. It was in a notebook, about three, four, five pages. And he said, my mother and dad, and he told me where they were born. And they left and escaped in Germany. And they came to the United States. And he told where they came from and how they entered into our country. And how eventually they landed in Wisconsin and began to work on the farm and work in the factory. And I began to talk about his family. It's just such a wonderful story. I told him today, I called him, I said, Dad, next time I come see you, I'm going to bring this and let you read it. It just was so alive and so real, Brother Coburn. One of the best things you parents can do, your children over here in the children's ministries tonight, tell them every story that you can think of about your life. Every child needs to know about mama when she was a little girl. When they're in bed at night, that's the best time to tell it because they're ready to go to bed and they'll say, mama, tell me a story. And sit down, lay on the bed with them and tell them about once upon a time, there was a little girl by the name, and they'll fill in the blank, your name. And then tell them something about you. Tell them when you went to kindergarten. Tell them when you broke a bone. Tell them when you hit the ball the first time. Tell them how you broke one. Tell them, oh, here's a sad story. When Jack disobeyed. Oh, no, Dad. Yes, one time in my life. One time only. That's all it was, one time. Because my sisters, they made me do it. But nonetheless, tell your children, grandparents, tell your children. Mark your Bible, leave your Bible to your grandkids or someone that would use it in the future and read your notes and see your life. I read that all about my dad. And I tell you what, I sat early this morning, in the dark of the morning, just rejoicing that I had a father like that and a mother like that. And then they went on and say, he said, we have three children and we love our children. And all three of our children are married. He wrote this in 1998. And we have X amount of grandchildren. And we have X amount of great-grandchildren. Oh, I tell you, what a sweet memory. Just to read about that sweet man. In 165, I'm getting to my Bible study. 165 in your psalm book. We have a great song that was written right about the time that President Abraham Lincoln was shot and killed. It was written in 1864. The song said, faith of our fathers living still. What was it? Faith of our fathers. We're speaking about faith desired. I want a faith like my dad's. Every man here, your children ought to want your faith. Every lady here, your children ought to desire. I want the faith of my mama. My mother had, your kids are being said, my mother had such great faith. How many of you had a God-fearing grandmother? Let me see. I never had grandparents. They were gone. Let me see. All right. How many had a God-fearing grandfather? Let me see. Oh, My goodness, so many hands. How many of you have a God-fearing, I'm not talking about perfect, a God-fearing mother. Look at that. Woo, glory to God. How about a father like that, a God-fearing father? Almost all the hands up. Now, if you're not, don't move on Grumbler Street. Stay over here on Thanksgiving Avenue or Boulevard, whatever you want to call it, and make it different for the next generation. Faith of our fathers, living still, in spite of dungeon, fire, and sword. Oh, how our hearts beat high with joy. When are we here? That glorious word. Faith of our fathers, holy faith. We will be true to thee till death. Our fathers chained in prison dark, were still in heart and conscience free. How sweet would be their children's fate if they, like them, could die for thee. Faith of our fathers. Faith of our fathers, we will still strive to win all nations unto thee. And through the truth that comes from God, mankind shall then be indeed free. The last stanza, faith of our fathers, we will love both friend and foe in all our strife. And preach to thee as love knows how by kindly words and virtuous life. Faith of our fathers. That great hymn was sung in the White House shortly after it was written. It was then also sung in Washington, D.C. at the homegoing of President Franklin Roosevelt. He desired that this would be the song that they would sing in Washington, D.C. for the president. Faith of our fathers. What a powerful song. Tonight, there's a desired faith. I want a faith like my dad. I want a faith like my mother. You say, oh, Brother Tree, we make such a big deal about your parents all the time. There's a method to my madness. I want you to do the same for your kids. I want them to know that my dad loved God. My mother loved God. The Bible says here in the book of Acts in chapter number 6, in those days when the number of the disciples was multiplied, there arose a murmuring of the Grecians against the Hebrews because the widows were neglecting the daily menstruation. Chapter 6, verse 2, then the 12 called the multitude of the disciples unto them and said, it is not reason that we should leave the word of God and serve tables. It wasn't beneath these 12, the apostles, the preachers. It wasn't beneath them. It wasn't reason. It wasn't a very good thing to do. There was more things they could be doing. And the Bible goes on to say, wherefore, brethren, look ye out among you seven men. What's the first ingredient, class? Honest report. Church, what's the second one? Full of the Holy Ghost. And wisdom, thirdly, whom we may appoint over this business. The fourth thing, the preachers do the appointing. The deacon board doesn't do the appointing. And then verse number 4, but we will give ourselves continually to prayer and to the ministry of the word. Verse 5, and the same pleased the whole multitude, and they chose Stephen. What's the next statement say, church? A man full of faith. Verse 8. And Stephen, what's the statement say, class? Full of faith. Full of faith. His faith was founded back there in verse number 3. His faith was founded on, he was honest. I'm not going to be a person of faith if we cannot tell the truth. Tell the truth. That's just not a Patch the Pirate song for children. Never tell a lie. Oh, tell the truth. Wouldn't it be great if we had politicians that could tell the truth? And by the way, lest you fault the politician, Hosea says, like people, like priest. We vote what we are. So don't blame who's in office. We put them there. Because that's our character. The nation has learned to lie. And we can do it with a straight face to our mother, to our father, to our husband, to our wife, to our children, to our parents. We can do it even spiritually. We can even do it with a tear in our eye. But God says, I want a man who is a deacon. A diakonos is that Greek word, an eater of dust. A man that can get real low to serve as low as possible. It doesn't matter. I want a deacon who is a man that who is honest and full of the Holy Ghost. And has wisdom and wants to serve. That's what Stephen had. That's what I want. This church has given me 32 deacons. Great men. Men that are of this caliber right here. Men, yes, that serve, and yes, of wisdom, and yes, of honesty, and yes, men that are full of the Holy Ghost. But God's blessed me with a church like that as well. I'm not suggesting we're perfect. I'm not suggesting we have arrived. But I want a faith like Stephen's. A faith that can be extended as a result. There's some foundation. Turn with me, if you will, to chapter 11. Chapter 11, please. Sound men. This piece fell off here, so I'm going to leave it right there. If I need to change, let me know, okay? But it's just the top of this. Is it breaking up? Are we okay? Good. Acts chapter 11, please. God gave me, for the first 10 years of my life, an amazing man and a deacon, chairman of our deacons, Brother Ed Brownlee. I had his funeral, and God directed me to the verse I'm going to show you, and I spoke about that. Now, for the last 28 years, I've had Brother Evans. I've pondered this, Brother Evans, and you won't want me to say it. I've said again today, I want the faith of a Larry Evans. This church, you'll never know. You'll never know how his faith has steadied me, encouraged me. All of us need people in our lives that are great people of faith. Paola is right over here sitting next to her husband. They have a little boy. I tell you what, I thrilled tonight. Your husband was ushering. You were sitting next to Julie Spencer back there. You're sharing a songbook, singing. I thought, there's a wise girl. I've thought of you so many times, Julie, today. I think it was this month Brother Joel went home to be with the Lord, wasn't it? One of my good deacons. I was praying for widows this morning. You know, we have so many, unfortunately, widows and widowers that more when their mate dies, they quit on God. I don't understand that. I don't more that have just quit. Sunday school, Sunday morning, Sunday night, Wednesday, lose a mate and quit. And I looked so many times in my prayer list at Julie's name today. Eunice, you're right there. I saw you on there so many times. Your sweet husband, Jim. I don't be with the Lord. And you're still in the nursery. Still serving God. I want to say tonight, you young girls, and there's other ladies like that and men in this room like that, that's the type of people you want to be around. Those ladies drove themselves to church on this Wednesday night. You both good drivers? Eunice, you're okay? Julie, you're okay? I met Dr. Lee Robertson. I'd go by his house periodically when I was in that region in Chattanooga. I went by, picked him up for lunch one time, a couple times, and we'd go eat at Wally's, and then I'd go to a meeting. One time I met him at Wally's. He eats there every day. You know, he's home with the Lord now. He's not eating there now. But he'd always drive his big old Buick. You ever see that car? But big old Buick. He always had a big car. And one day he came in, and I'm telling you what, he and his wife, they came in that big old Buick, and it was scratched. It was scratched all over the side. There were wheel marks from trucks, Brother Braley, on the side. I said to a preacher, I said, that scares me to death. The man, he was 90-something. I said, he must stop driving. And we said a word, there's some marks here. He said, I don't know what these people are doing, he said. Oh, my goodness. I want you to know, friend, that's a great man of God. I love being around Dr. Lee Robertson. I can recall one time, I think Brother Adam or Brother Nathan or whoever's up there tonight, I think I broke this thing. I don't know how I did that. Can I just use this? Does it work that way? Baptist Church and Midwestern Baptist College. One time I was preaching at a Sword Lord conference in Walkertown, and he was there. I didn't realize he was down in the front. I didn't know he was there. And I was preaching. I got done preaching. I walked down, and I was trying to just go sort of by the back, and a man hit me like this. I said, excuse me.
3: He said, Brother Jack, Brother Treiber. That's what he said.
2: And I heard his voice, and I stopped. I said, have you been sitting here? He goes, yes, I've been right here. He said, we've heard two preachers now. There's one more to go. Let's not stay. Let's go to Brother Bobby's office and talk. I thought that was illegal. I didn't think you could go to heaven and do something like that. Dr. Tom Malone says, let's go talk. We're going to go talk. It's kind of fun skipping church, I tell you that right now. Oh, I love being around. He preached. Brother Wally Davis started Golden State Baptist Institute. He preached the inaugural message, Dr. Tom Malone. Brother Davis will be home with the Lord on November the 8th, 10 years. Died at age 51. One of the greatest preachers we've ever known. He brought Dr. Tom Malone in and had him preach. I think of being around Lester Roloff. Last Saturday was his 31st year of his homegoing, died in that plane crash. 31 years ago, I was driving right past the tennis courts here, coming past this property. I always would pray for this property. And I come by and praying for it, and I heard on the KCBS radio, Evangelist Lester Roloff's plane just went down in Texas. I love being around Lester Roloff, Jack Hiles and Curtis Hudson, John Rice and the Winterger brothers, Arnold Archer. I'm not trying to throw names. I'm trying to say this. If I could just be in their presence, they were men of faith. That's what every person here needs. I go back to this verse. I preached Brother Ed Brownlee's funeral. The Bible says in chapter 11, speaking about the man Barnabas, and the Bible says, verse 24, he was a good man. A good man. Brother Evans, if you go before me, I hope you don't, but if you do, I'm probably going to preach this verse for you. He was a good man, full of the Holy Ghost. And of what, church? Faith. These men that have gone on, thank God for their testimony. But I tell you what, I like being around Brother Bobby Robertson today. 80, I forget how old he is right now. 82 years of age. I love being around him. Talks about the Lord all the time. Talks about the goodness of God. I love being around a Mike Ray, a Mike Johnson, a Tim Rule, a Eric Tharp, these great men of God, these preachers around us here and others. I love being around laymen. I like watching Brother Romke's truck pull up on Saturday morning, a 99-year-old man or whatever you are. You're pretty close to that, aren't you? Seems like I've been pastoring you forever. You were old when you came here 40 years ago. He's real old now. I'm talking about the fact I love being around fellows like that. I love being around people that Brother Van Dyke, I just saw you. I lost you. Your son, Billy, you and Jackie. I think it was it today or tomorrow? Today, their boy, Billy, passed away. Billy was 33?
4: I think. It was in the hospital and complications set in. It's a good boy. The husband and the father. I'll never forget that funeral. Whew. I mean, those are hard funerals, young people. But God got in that service. I mean, God came down on that service. And the more I'd speak, the more I'd start preaching. It was, God was, it true, Brother Mrs. Van Dyke, God was there. Brother Van Dyke had a birthday last week, 75. I remember the night that they came to church, VP 9 Day, 1978, December. I preached that night on Gideon's 300. The Lord gave us the Van Dykes. My wife and I had the joy of leading his wife to Christ that Thursday night. And then sorrow entered their life. The awful car accident down here Jackie was in. I'll never forget that night, Friday night. And then Billy going home just instantaneously to heaven. I've watched their faith. I want to be around them. And I'm not saying that they're old or anything. I watch a Bill Langston faith. I want to be around it. I watch the McCracken's faith. I want to be around. Brother John, you're going to think I'm just blowing smoke, but I thought of you, John, God, be so many times today. I want to be around them. I want to be around your kids because they have daring faith. I want to be around those teenagers because I think they're teenagers of faith, and they just believe that what the Bible says and they try to do it. I want to be around Brother Carl and Susie. I want to be around Brother Boroff. I want to be around Mike Flint back there. Glory to God, you're alive. How in the world? I mean, a month ago, liver transplant here. I want to be around you folks that escaped from Vietnam. A Tim Nguyen as they got on a boat and people were dying at his feet and they'd throw him overboard as he escaped to this country. I want to be around him. I want to be around that bus kid back there, Jim Carrey, who now for 37 years in this church has 36 years in this church been preaching junior church. A brother Paul Skirty, who for 35 years been preaching primary church. A brother Bill Manley, all these years been preaching beginner church or vice versa. I want to be around a brother Jakob and a brother Manley and their wives who came to church back in the 70s as a result of door knocking. I want to be around a brother Nikolai. You see, if we're not careful, we think we're better than the next guy. Friend, I need their faith. I need a young preacher's faith, and I see the daring faith and excited faith, and they believe God's going to use. I want to be around that. Brother Skirty, you're over there. Why aren't you over here? Shame on you. You sit right there. You can always tell when a person is beginning to backslide. They start moving around. What are you doing over there? Your wife said you had to sit there tonight. Is that how this works? Marge? She did. There you go. I'm out of time. God says, I'm going to give you an illustration of seven deacons. They're full of faith. I like to be around a Stephen. God said there's a man here by the name Barnabas, man full of faith. I like to be around him and read everything I can about him. I love hearing Brother Bentangi pray. Hear from India and how the touch of God is on his heart when he prays. I hear Brother John Myla praying Saturday night at men's prayer. Pouring his heart out before God. I want to be around that. Friend, if we're not careful, God's put examples in our very, very path of life, and we miss it. I know I could talk on and on. I think I've talked enough. Let's pray. Father, I love these people so much. I want to be around great people of faith. Thank you for preachers I can be around, but I thank you for lay people I can be around as well. I thank you for the ladies in this church that set such a good example for younger girls and younger ladies in their Titus chapter 2. These aged or these that have been saved a lot longer, may they teach the younger women how to be sober, how to be chaste, How to be modest, the Bible speaks about all these things. How to love their husbands, love their children, be keepers at home. Help every one of us to have people that we look to that can draw us to Christ. As we saw last week, be followers of me as I'm of Christ. Obey them that have the rule over you, who watch for your souls. They must give an account. They may do it with joy. Help us to realize you have planted before us good examples. In the youth group, there's always those that are good examples that the others can follow. May we not tear that one down. May we look to that one and be encouraged by that one's life. Let's stand together, shall we, tonight? As we stand together, please, our heads are bowed and eyes are closed. This evening, if you need to be saved, would you come? We're going to baptize tonight. Would you come like we do? If you're here to unite with this church, if you're here to get right, if you want to just pray about something, everybody needs to follow the faith of others. Mother, your children need to follow your faith. Dad, your children need to follow your faith. The pianist plays. Would you come from all over the house? Will you come? Would you come just like you are? I want to have prayer with you all over the house. Folks are coming. Would you come? Be very careful who you follow. Be very careful. On a prayer page of mine, I have a list of so many preachers that were here when I was a young preacher, and they're all passed away. I'm not praying for them. I just keep them there, remember who they are. It's amazing how many have come and gone. And so many men that I look to for advice and for direction and for encouragement, and watch their faith. It's life so fast. You dear sweet ladies, the young ladies in this church need your faith. You please hear me, Jack Treber included. As we lose a mate in death, please, you cannot walk out on God. You cannot walk out on God. There's children, there's young people, there's young couples that are watching your faith. You don't have the right to set that example. That's why we better be careful about backsliding. Someone's watching. Someone's watching. Our Father, I thank you for our school teachers that display such great faith, and staff members and deacons' wives and ushers and bus captains and Sunday school teachers and security people and nursery workers, parking lot attendants, those that clean the house of God, those in the choir, those in the orchestra, those with the instruments, in the sound room, in the live streaming, and on it goes. Thank you for the youth workers and all that participate in helping the cause of Christ. And each one setting a good example by faith. Lord, help us to be a church of faith. I'm so thankful for all these projects, all these years, because our children have learned the joy of faith by watching the generation ahead of them. Bless this good church is my prayer. Prepare us for the Lord's Day Sunday is my prayer. Bless the program with the children right now as they're in the last moments of presenting the gospel. Perhaps tonight there'll be some that get saved. Open their blinded eyes is our prayer in Jesus' name. Amen.
5: I would like for you to take the Word of God, please, and turn with me to the New Testament book of Philippians. I want to thank you for your patience and prayers. You've been listening as we've been traveling through this book of the Bible. I bring the 20th message from this book of Philippians to you, and I want to thank you for what you've allowed me to do and how God has taught us from His Word. Remember, Paul is writing from prison. And early in the letter, he writes to these Christians and said, now, wait a minute. Get it right. All of this is for the furtherance of the gospel. You and I have a problem, don't we? We think the first thing something bad happens or something doesn't go the way we want it to go, that it's against us, that's going to hinder the Lord's work and our ability to serve the Lord. But God makes a path for us. And at some point in time, as we yield to Him and surrender to Him, At some point in time, we find that we're on the mission with Him. These things are of His choosing. This is what God has allowed for our good and for His glory. It's a struggle. It's a struggle because we have an old nature and we want our way. There's no doubt about it. But God is working in our lives so that we're conformed to the image of Christ by yielding to Him day by day, following Him. And we find in this book of Philippians so many wonderful, wonderful truths about our Christian faith, about our Savior, and the victory that we have in Him. Now we come to one verse in this message. It's in chapter 4 and verse 4. Chapter 4, verse 4. The Bible says, "Rejoice in the Lord always. And again, I say, rejoice." May I read it again as you listen? "Rejoice in the Lord always. And again, I say, rejoice." Rejoice. If you're in the habit of marking things in your Bible, I want you just to mark this expression: rejoice in the Lord. Rejoice in the Lord. This is not a command to be happy. It's a command to rejoice, but it's not just a command to rejoice. It's God's admonition to us that we are to rejoice in the Lord. To find our rejoicing in the Lord. I'm about to say something that you may not agree with, but I believe it. I believe that this is the heart of the secret to the victory God wants us to have as Christians. Now you may say, "I've asked God to forgive my sin. I'm not counting on church membership or some ordinance of the church to get me to heaven. I've asked God to forgive my sin, and by faith I've trusted the Lord Jesus as my personal Savior." Most of us who give that testimony know the time and place when we were confronted with the gospel, and we bowed our heads and asked God to forgive us, and we received Christ Jesus as our personal Savior. When asked about our Christian faith after that, if someone said to me or to you, and they said, "Are you a Christian?" We said, "Yes." And in our mind, we were pointing to that time and place where we gave our lives to Christ. That struggle was ended. That battle with God was over. And as I stood at enmity as an enemy of God, that was given up. And I asked the Lord, as I acknowledged my sin and that my sin deserved to be punished, and my punishment was given in a substitute and the only one who could take it, and the Lord Jesus Christ. Amen. And He bore my sin debt. He became sin for me. The Bible says, "He who knew no sin, that I might be made the righteousness of God in Him." And I say, "I'm a Christian." But this is not about saying you're a Christian. This is about truly living the Christian life and rejoicing in the Lord. So often we count our miseries and not our blessings. But I'm going to speak just for a few moments on this subject. I'd like you to write it down. Our reason for rejoicing. And I give that in the singular, because if we get this right, everything else will fall in its rightful place. I've said to you so many times through the years that if the Lord has His rightful place, then everything else can have its rightful place in our lives. But if the Lord does not have His rightful place in our lives, then nothing can have its rightful place. If the Lord has His rightful place in my life, I can be the husband that my wife deserves to have and God desires me to be. And I love Evelyn, and over half a century, she and I have shared our lives together in marriage the way the Bible has described for it to be. But I couldn't do that, and she couldn't be the wife to me that she desires to be and God desires her to be unless the Lord was in his rightful place in our lives. Early on in my life, God let me know that he wanted me to be in the ministry, and immediately I sensed that God wanted me to be a pastor. And the first temptation is to try to discover all the things pastors are to do and to follow that temptation as far as possible to line up the things and conform to the things God wanted me to do. But that's not the way it works. I was to give the Lord his rightful place, and God would direct me as a pastor to do the things that a pastor should be doing and to desire to do them. That's the miracle of it. If you're in the Lord's work, it's not the miracle of being in the Lord's work. It's the miracle of desiring to be in the Lord's work. If God gave you choices, you would choose to do what he's called you to do. That's a marvelous thing indeed. God blessed our marriage with children. I really wanted a happy home, a Christian home. I said to my wife when we married, all I want in life is a Christian home. That's all I want in life. And I wanted to be the father to my sons that they deserve to have, that I know God wanted me to be. But I could not do that by working at those things that fathers do for sons. First, I had to make sure that the Lord had his rightful place in my life. I'm giving this advice and counsel to all of you because the doing is never to take the place of the being. And you want to be a good husband, a good wife, a good father, a good mother. That's what you want to do. But God wants you to be the Christian he has redeemed you to be. That's what the Lord has for us. He has that not only for me, he has that for you. And we cannot do that until we learn to live in the ruling presence of Jesus Christ. I mean, not just talking about the fact that we know the Lord, but we living under his ruling presence and rejoicing in him. I'll say this, and you say, well, why preach on if you're going to say it in the very beginning? Our reason, the singular reason we have for rejoicing, is Christ and Christ alone. And we're either living man-centered lives or we're living a God-centered life. And constantly we have to pull all that back in and have checks made on our lives about for whom are we really living, for ourselves or for the Lord? And Paul comes near the conclusion of this letter to the church in Philippi, and he bears down with this tiny statement that encapsulates everything else he's saying. Rejoice in the Lord always. And again, I say, rejoice in the Lord. You and I may suffer losses in life. I counseled recently with a man who's had the horrendous loss of his wife. It seems tragically taken away. Waking up in a hospital and being told she was gone. After I talked with him, I went home to tell my wife what it did to me as I was trying to be a pastor and a friend to him. And I had to admit to him, I want to empathize, but I cannot put myself in his place. It's impossible. I've never gone through that. And I wanted to feel his hurt and pray for him and encourage him. But the only thing I could do is point him to the Lord. That his wife is with the Lord. She's in heaven. He'll see her again. There's nothing she desires to have that she doesn't have. There's no one she desires to see and be around to bring contentment and happiness to her that she doesn't already have the presence of. She's there. And he'll be there with her. That's the goodness of God. And so, he cannot rejoice just thinking all the time about the fact that she's gone. And he's having a more difficult time than some of us are having. Because those kinds of losses we have not yet gone through. But God has designed the Christian life so that it is so powerful and so all-consuming as we yield to Him, that He too can rejoice in the Lord and find the joy in life that only God can give. That's the way it works. If we could dig into this just a little bit, we'd come to the reason that it's all important. We'll discover why it is the essential thing to rejoice in the Lord. And our reason for rejoicing. We'll come back here in a moment, but I want you to hold your place and turn with me to the very first book in the Bible, the book of Genesis. If you'll turn there with me, please, to Genesis chapter 2. We're going to read the 17th verse as a beginning. In Genesis chapter 2 and verse 17, I admit to you without hesitation, I believe the record God gives here. I believe there was a real Adam and a real Eve, that God spoke the world into existence, and these two people were God's crowning creations in His creative work. We find them in a beautiful place in the garden. I don't know how long they were there. It doesn't appear they were there long until Satan came to tempt them. And as he came to tempt them, he worked especially on Eve's life. And as she yielded to his temptation, she made the first mistake, listening to what he said, and then yielded, disobeyed God, broke the law of God, and her husband, rather than to live without her, went into this death with her. And he also committed the same act of disobedience. And God says in Genesis chapter 2 and verse 17, "But of the tree of the knowledge of good and evil, thou shalt not eat of it. For in the day that thou eatest thereof, thou shalt surely die." This is what the Word of God teaches. Thou shalt surely die. And when Satan came to them, in the third chapter of the book of Genesis, you can see it for yourself, in Genesis chapter 3 and verse 1, "Now the serpent was more subtle than any beast of the field which the Lord God had made. And he said unto the woman, Yea, hath God said, ye shall not eat of every tree of the garden?" Now she already knew what God had said, and there were prohibitions in life, and in order to obey the Lord, though we cannot fully understand everything about the garden and the tree of the knowledge of good and evil, there were things God prohibited. And the devil knew it. And the woman said in verse 2, "Unto the serpent, we may eat of the fruit of the trees of the garden, but of the fruit of the tree which is in the midst of the garden, God has said, ye shall not eat of it, neither shall you touch it, lest you die. And the serpent said unto the woman, ye shall not surely die. God said you'd die. The serpent said, God has lied to you." And he went on, "For God doth know that in the day ye eat thereof, then your eyes shall be opened, and ye shall be as gods, knowing good and evil." And we know how the story ends. Adam and Eve disobeyed God, took of the tree of the fruit of knowledge, and ate of the fruit. They sinned against God. They believed the devil's lie. You say, just over a piece of fruit? No, shaking their fist in the face of God and said, "We'll have it our way." And the tragedy is that sin entered the bloodstream of all humanity. They lived in a dispensation of innocence, perfection in a sense, and now the darkness has fallen. And when the woman sinned, God came to visit them. And he found the woman and the man after they'd sinned, crying out, "Where art thou? Where art thou?" In mercy, God demonstrated his love coming to them. And our original parents, now sinners, hid from the Lord. They not only hid from God, they tried something to cover their own sin, as we do. Some remedy other than God's remedy. And they witnessed that God killed an innocent animal. We believe a lamb was slain, and God made for them coats of skin. They witnessed the first time in their existence something die. They saw it. It had lived and it died. It's a picture of the Lamb of God that would come into the world when God himself would become a part of the human race, would become a man, yet without sin, he would become a man without ceasing to be God. And everything we find building through the Word of God is a picture of that coming of the Lord. As a matter of fact, the Bible says in one place that he is the Lamb of God slain from the foundation of the world. But the issue here is that man is lost. And nothing in his own power, nothing he can engineer or do, can bring him back to God. What he's lost is gone forever. It's gone. No matter how hard he works or how well he does, he's a sinner. And the payment of his sin is death. Some people exercise this sin nature to such a degree that when you behold their behavior, you can hardly believe what they say and do. Some have gone much further than others, but we all are sinners. And that sin separates us from God. All that God intended, all that God planned, all that God created for us is no longer accessible to us in our own ingenuity or effort. So the Lord told them about the promise of the Redeemer.

It shall bruise thy head, and thou shalt bruise his heel. We're going to find a book of the New Testament that says everything that man lost that day, God gave him much more through Christ Jesus. I want you to stop just a second as I stop with you, and we see ourselves condemned, lost, separated from God, with no hope. And you try to find a good day, but you know that's just a day. Your life is condemned. You try to find a happy experience. You sit somewhere with someone you enjoy, and you think, what a good memory we've established here. But there's something worse than anyone could ever imagine. You're going to live out your life, and when you die, you're going to spend eternity without God. And then when you think about that, you think not only are you going to be forever without God in a hell that the Lord created for the devil and his angels, you're going to be thinking, there's just something missing. No matter how hard I try, no matter what I do or what I accumulate, there's a whole book in the Bible, the book of Ecclesiastes, which is a sermon. And God gave us a picture of a man who did everything he could possibly do, who built everything he could possibly build, who learned everything he could possibly learn, who took hold of everything in the world he could take hold of. Over 1,000 women were at his disposal. And he said over 30 times in that one sermon, my life is empty. My life is in vain. Because under the sun without God, nothing will ever satisfy. Now, we have visited the beginning of this. I want you to turn with me, please, back to the New Testament, to the gospel according to Luke. In the 10th chapter, the Lord Jesus is listening to his disciples as they've come back from a ministry journey. And the word of God says in Luke chapter 10, verse 17, and the 70 returned again with joy, saying, Lord, even the devils are subject unto us through thy name. And he said unto them, I beheld Satan as lightning fall from heaven. Behold, I give unto you power to tread on serpents and scorpions and over all the power of the enemy, and nothing shall by any means hurt you. Notwithstanding, in this rejoice not. Remember God said rejoice always? Remember I said to you, I'm going to tell you the reason singular for rejoicing? That the spirits are subject unto you. But rather rejoice because your names are written in heaven. The reason, singular reason, we can rejoice is because we lost everything. When we lost God by our own sin, but the Lord came to offer us mercy. A way back, much more than we ever had, to restore unto us what had been given to Adam, and more, heaven with him forever. But it cost him. It cost him his only begotten Son. And when we come to the Lord Jesus Christ and ask him to forgive us and seek salvation that is in him and him alone, he is able to forgive us and restore to us and give us more than we've ever known. He's able to do for us what nothing else could do for us. And this is the way he talks about it. Would you turn with me, please? In Romans chapter 4. What shall we say? Verse 1. Then that Abraham our father, as pertaining to the flesh, hath found. What shall we say that Abraham has found? For if Abraham were justified by works, he hath whereof to glory, but not before God.

0: Abraham, the father of faith, Abraham who followed the Lord, Abraham God chose to whom and through whom to reveal himself and to raise up the mighty nation and to them and through them reveal himself to the nation of Israel, to the whole world. So if Abraham did it all on his own, he could rejoice. In the eyes of men, they would say he's justified. But in the eyes of God, he had nothing. For what saith the scripture? Abraham believed God. This is all that matters. And it was counted unto him for righteousness. How did Abraham become a true believer? The same way you and I become true believers. We hear the promises of God, the story of salvation, the gospel in Christ and Christ alone. And someone comes to us to tell us the only way of salvation, that heaven can be ours only. Everything we lost in Adam, heaven can be ours only through Jesus Christ, the God-man. And we begin to realize what God has done, what God witnessed in the Garden of Eden and the separation of mankind from God and the beginning of this sin nature in all human beings, that every man and every woman is lost. There's no way to heaven. There's no way back to God except the way God made. And he says, what saith the scriptures? Abraham believed God and was counted unto him for righteousness. Now to him that worketh is the reward not reckoned of grace, but of debt. But to him that worketh not, but believeth on him that justifieth the ungodly, his faith is counted for righteousness. God has done something for you. If you didn't try to get yourself there, you didn't try to earn your way, you didn't try to work your way back to God, you didn't say 1,000 times over, I'll never do that again. You came in humility before God and acknowledged that you were a lost, hell-deserving sinner, and you believed the gospel message that Christ came and paid your sin debt, and you asked him to forgive your sin and trusted him as your personal Savior, and he came to live in your life. Then you begin to live the Christian life because of what God has done, not in order to get to God, but because you came to God by faith, asking God for forgiveness and trusting him. Then the Lord did an amazing thing. He imputed his righteousness on your account. You don't have to be worthy. You ought to walk worthy, God says in Paul's epistles, meaning as a Christian, it's no foolish thing to say you're a Christian. It's no light thing to say you're a Christian. You are now to live the life that others can see Christ in us. But whether we do or we don't, he saves us and seals us till the day of redemption. Amen. When we get a new body. Now what? What does the record in heaven say? It says God has written our names there in the Lamb's Book of Life. And our record reads that we've trusted in Christ and his shed blood through his death, burial, and resurrection for our soul's salvation. And now, God imputes the righteousness of Christ on our account. Even when we pray, God doesn't hear our prayers and forgive our sins. And God does not answer our prayers because of what we've done. But the Bible says in the book of Ephesians, the 4th chapter and the last verse, that even as God has forgiven us for Christ's sake, we ought to forgive others. Amen. The only reason we can get to God is because Christ, God's Son, made the way. And for Christ's sake, the Lord doesn't look at you and say, well, look at her, she's a great girl. Look at him, he's a great boy. Sometimes we look at ourselves and we think how great we are, but when God looks at us, if we've come to his Son for salvation, God doesn't look at us. He looks at us with the imputed righteousness of Christ on our account, and he sees that we've been born again and we're sealed by the Holy Spirit. We're trusting in the blood of Christ. And just as surely as the people in Egypt painted the blood on their doorpost and their lintel, and the death angel came through. When he saw the blood, he passed over. That was what God told them to do. And the death angel passed over. And when God looks at you, he sees something the world does not see. He sees the spiritual work that he's done in our lives. He sees that an eternal covenant has been made with that person between God the Father and God the Son, and that person has entered into that new covenant or new testament made between God the Father and God the Son. And he sees Christ's righteousness. Amen. On our account. Look, please, in Romans chapter 5, at what the Word of God says in verse 12. Wherefore, as by one man sin entered into the world. We read about that, didn't we? And death by sin. We read about that. And so death passed upon all men, for that all have sinned. Think of that. But he tells us what Christ did. Nevertheless, death reigned from Adam to Moses, even over them that had not sinned after the similitude of Adam's transgression, who in the figure of him that was to come. But not as the offense, so also is the free gift. For if through the offense of one many be dead, much more. Sometime on your leisure, read through the book of Romans and mark the much mores. Much more the grace of God and the gift by grace, which is by one man, Jesus Christ, hath abounded unto many. Amen. The fact of the matter is, we think about his grace and his mercy and what we owe him, because without him, there was no other way back to God. Turn with me, please, to 1 Corinthians. And God tells us in 1 Corinthians, now, verse 20, is Christ risen from the dead and become the first fruits of them that slept? So the fact of the matter is, he has made a way for us, not only through death, burial, and resurrection to pay our sin debt, but to demonstrate to us when we go through the door of death, it's no ending place. Because he rose, we will rise. And the same spirit that raised up Jesus Christ from the dead shall also quicken our mortal spirit. And he tells us in the verses following here, look at it please, in verse 22, for as in Adam all die, even so in Christ shall all be made alive. Think of that. In Adam all died. You died, I died, everyone died. But in Christ all shall be made alive. He's conquered the last enemy, verse 26 says. The last enemy that shall be destroyed is death. Well, how did he do that? Turn with me, please, to the book of Hebrews just for a moment. And God talks about the sacrifice of his son and suffering death in Hebrews chapter 2 and verse 9. For we see Jesus, who was made a little lower than the angels for the suffering of death, crowned with glory and honor, that he, by the grace of God, should taste death for every man. Adam and Eve died, our first parents. They died because of sin. They brought sin and death in the whole human race. Here we are, lost, condemned. It's all over. The best we can do is just muddle on some way, somehow. But God has made something for us that only God could make. Look, please, verse 10. For it became him for whom are all things and by whom are all things in bringing many sons unto glory. I'm one of those sons that's going to glory. And every person who's trusted Christ as Savior is one of those sons going to glory. to make the captain of their salvation perfect through sufferings. For both he that sanctified and they who are sanctified are all of one, for which cause he is not ashamed to call them brethren. Do you know? We are one with Christ. All he has and has conquered, we have conquered with him. When people obey the Lord in believers' baptism, they're demonstrating publicly what something has already happened. They identify with the death and the burial and the resurrection of Jesus Christ. Baptism is a local church ordinance like the Lord's Supper. It pictures his death, his broken body, and shed blood. Baptism pictures our identity with the one who died for us, was buried, and rose from the dead. But we're picturing something publicly that's already taken place in our lives. The thing that's already taken place in our lives is that in the private, secret part of our lives, we've come to Jesus for the cleansing power. We've trusted in what God said. We've believed on the Lord. We believe the message of his death, burial, and resurrection for our sin. And we've asked God to forgive our sin. We've identified with him in the private recesses of our heart, trusting him. And the Holy Spirit has come in to live in us and to seal us to the day of redemption. That's why when the trumpet sounds, the Christian is called up, because the Spirit of God is in him. It's a public declaration of what has happened already privately. But we read on. Verse 12, saying, I will declare thy name unto my brethren. In the midst of the church will I sing praise unto thee. And again, I will put my trust in him. And again, behold, I and the children which God hath given me. Look closely, please. For as much then as the children are partakers of flesh and blood, he also himself likewise took part of the same. Notice, mark it in your Bible, please, that through death, no other way, through death. God said in Genesis, the soul that sinneth it shall die. God said, you disobey me and you're going to die. And they listened to Satan and disobeyed God, and they died. Not only did they die, the whole human race died with them. God said it. And immediately the Lord came to them saying, Adam, Adam, where art thou? And he said, I'm going to send a Savior that'll crush the devil, the serpent's head. He was talking about Calvary. I want to read this. Your Bible is still open to Hebrews chapter 2. That through death he might destroy, the only way he could do it, he might destroy him that had the power of death. That is the devil, no doubt now. He destroyed the devil who had the power of death and delivered them who through fear of death were all their lifetime subject to bondage. My dear precious mother feared death so badly we could never even breach the subject. But when she came to know the Lord as her personal Savior, she was happy to talk about death because she knew she was going to heaven. But the only way that Jesus Christ could pay our way to heaven is in his own blood. And the only way to do it, to conquer death, was for him to die. We come to the last chapter in the book of Hebrews. And the word of God says in chapter 13 and verse 20, now the God of peace that brought again from the dead, our Lord Jesus, we know that happened. That great shepherd of the sheep, we know that's who he is. Through the blood of the everlasting covenant. The blood of the everlasting covenant is the New Testament in his blood. It's between God the Father and God the Son. The Son said, yes, I'll go. And God so loved the world that he gave his only begotten Son. Whosoever believeth in him should not perish but everlasting life. And so Paul is writing from a prison cell. in Philippians chapter 4. And they're reading this letter, and they come to what we have as the fourth verse in the fourth chapter. And he takes it all in. He wraps this momentous package of all the Bible and the story of redemption into this verse. Rejoice in the Lord always. And again I say, rejoice. Jesus said in Luke 10, you're talking about the wrong things. You need to rejoice in one thing, and that is that your name is written in heaven. And this is what God did to make it happen. And you and I are to learn as Christians to rejoice in the Lord and what he's done for us always. And nothing else can conquer us if we just keep our rejoicing in the Lord. And again I say, rejoice. And again I say, rejoice. And again I say, rejoice. But you don't know. Oh, no, no. And again I say, rejoice. Well, you don't know what I've been through. And again I say, rejoice. This is our reason for rejoicing. Nothing greater than that, is there? Would you pray with me, please? Father, speak to us and help us to see what we have in thee that can never be taken away. And help us to rejoice in thee, Lord Jesus. We've watched Paul in prison, and now we know how he could rejoice there. How he could say when he wrote the words you gave him to write, that this is for the furtherance of the gospel. Our reason for rejoicing is thee, Lord Jesus, that you've redeemed us, as you said just in the line before in this letter, our names are written in heaven. Nothing greater, nothing better. While our heads are bowed and eyes are closed, you say, Pastor, I get so troubled and tossed about. Do you know that someone paid your sin debt and died for you? And you've trusted him as your Savior and no one can take it away from you? How many of us need to get back to the place of our eyes on the Lord and rejoice in the Lord always? And God spoke into our hearts. Would you lift your hand? Hold it high. Yes. It's life-changing. It is truly life-changing. I hear the Savior say, thy strength indeed is small. Child of weakness, watch and pray. Find in me thine all in all. Jesus paid it all. All to him I owe. Sin had left a crimson stain. He washed it white as snow.
1: John chapter number 14 in your Bible today, and I'm thrilled to be here. I'm always thrilled to be here. I really am. A number of reasons I'm thrilled to be here. I've come to know and love the church. Now, the reason I'm thrilled to be here is your pastor knows every great restaurant in town. Amen. I love coming here. I do. And I love your pastor. I really do. He's a dear friend, and I always love fellowshipping with him. And so it's great to be here today, and I'm praying God's blessing on our hearts and souls as the Word of God is preached today. John chapter number 14, beginning with verse number 1. Jesus Christ said, let not your heart be troubled. You believe in God, believe also in me. In my Father's house are many mansions. If it were not so, I would have told you. I go and prepare a place for you. If I go and prepare a place for you, I will come again and receive you unto myself, that where I am, there you may be also. And whither I go, you know, and the way you know. Thomas saith unto him, Lord, we know not whither thou goest, and how can we know the way? Jesus saith unto him, I am the way, the truth, and the life. No man cometh unto the Father but by me. I think of a funeral, several thoughts come to mind. Of course, the corpse, the coffin, flowers, music. But always one chapter in the Bible at a funeral comes to mind, John chapter number 14. I read recently, in John 14 is read at 98% of funerals, both Protestant and Catholic. But wait, friend, when your body lies in a coffin, some man of God reads John 14, nothing he can do, nothing God can do to change your eternal destination. That's why it's so important this morning you take heed and obey the word of God. Number one, first of all, we find the peace of God. Look in your Bible, if you would, at verse number one. Jesus turned to the disciples, said, "Let not your heart be troubled. You believe in God, believe also in me." Two thoughts come to mind. First of all, the nature of Christ. Think with me. Jesus knew all about it. Next day was to be the worst day his entire life. Next day, Roman whip would rip grape strips of flesh off his back. Next day, a crown of thorns would be pounded in his skull. Next day, nails would be driven in his hands and feet. But wait a minute. Christ's main concern is not for himself. He returns to his disciples and says, "Let not your heart be troubled." Whatever you're going through, my friend, today, if you're saved, you have a God that cares. A God that cares so much that his son hung on the cross and bleed and die for your sin. Our God is not away from us. Our God is present. He's a consuming God. But also, my friend, he is a caring God. Oh, what a great thought that is, going through trials. God is there. When sickness comes, God is there. Financial problems, God is right there. God didn't save us and abandon us, no. "Lo, I'm with you always, even until the end of the age." Years ago, Daniel Webster was a justice in the Supreme Court. Moved to Washington, D.C. and got a house three blocks from the Justice Department. Discovered in those days his daughter had cancer. And one morning, Webster checked his docket, had an hour and a half of free time, and outside it was snowing, wintertime, cold. He decided to run home and check on his daughter. Didn't stop to get a hat and coat. He ran through the snow back to his house, brushed some snow off, went upstairs where his daughter was, walked down, peeked in her room. He thought she might be asleep. She was not asleep. Daughter looked up and saw him and said, "Father, come here right now." That great man walked in there and she said, "Daddy, what in the world are you doing out on a day like this without a hat and coat on? Daddy, you're going to catch cold." That great statesman said he turned around, walked in the hall, buried his head in his hands, and shook. So I stood there. I trembled and I wept and sobbed to think my own daughter's dying. Her main concern is not for herself. Her main concern is for someone else. That's God's son, friend. He hangs on the cross. The crowd walks by. They mock him. They ridicule him. But God's son gripped the nails, prays the greatest prayer this world's ever heard. "Father, forgive them." That, my friend, is the love of God. I can tell you today, wherever you are, whatever you've done, that love is for you today. He loves you more than that person beside you. Loves you more than anybody ever has, anybody ever will. That is the love of God. God so loved the world. That's just not theology. That's a fact. That he gave his only begotten son. The one that's nearest and dearest to God's heart. He gave. Why? Because he loves you like nobody else ever has. Nobody else ever will. First of all, we find the nature of God about the peace of God. But number two, we find the necessity of belief in Christ. Look in your Bible at verse number one. How do I get Christ into my heart to be my Savior? Verse one, "Let not your heart be troubled. You believe in God." Notice, not a period, my friend, a comma. Then Jesus said, "Believe also in me." Up and down America, I witnessed to people, hotels, motels, airplanes, and if you don't think you're going to heaven, yes, sir, how come? Well, I believe in God. Now, my friend, you ought to believe in God. Bible says if you do not believe in God, you're a fool. But now wait, believing in God does not save. Here's what your Bible says. "Believest thou is one God, thou doest well." Watch it. Then it says, "The devils believe and tremble." If you're depending on a belief in God to get you into heaven, that will not do it. You'll be right with the devils in hell forever, depending on God, a belief in God to get you into heaven. Believing in God does not save. My friend, the Bible says we must personally make a decision to accept Jesus Christ as our Savior. "He that hath the Son hath life." That great verse again. God so loved the world, gave his only begotten Son. Watch it. "Whosoever believeth in him, that's Christ, should not perish, but have everlasting life." Friend, that is a time and a point decision. You don't grow into it. Just don't know about it. Learn about it. A decision you must make. Your Bible says, behold, now is the accepted time. Now is the day of salvation. What a great verse. When does God want me to be saved? Today, this is God's time for you to come and accept Christ. And make sure, my friend, that you're heading for a wonderful place called heaven. Have you made that decision? It's personal. It's personal. I can't do it for you. A family member cannot do it for you. A priest cannot do it for you. A decision only you can make about accepting Jesus Christ. My wife and I used to have a cat. A few deep thinkers with trained theological minds. Our cat's name was Puddles, all right? Now, somehow or not, well, Puddles was a source of great discomfort in our house. I'll tell you why. My wife and I have no children, so in the living room, we'd be in the living room reading, watching television. Puddles walks in the living room. I said, Puddles, come here. You're my kitty. My wife would say, Puddles, come here. Don't go to that mean old man. You're my kitty. Almost every night, my wife and I had a brawl over who that cat belonged to. Now, one Sunday, I went over to Illinois, to preach, and I thought Puddles was house broke. We left him in the house, okay? I went over there, preached in the morning, spent the afternoon, preached at night. We drove home. I walked in the house. I went to my study. My wife walked in the bedroom. All of a sudden, here's what I hear. All right, Mark, stop right there. Gentlemen, you know this. When your wife calls you by your last name, that is not a good omen. You know that, don't you? Say amen. That's right. My wife said, all right, Mark, get in here. I want you to see what your cat had done. I walked in. For some reason, the cat had chewed a hole about that big right in the bedroom. Wait, that's not my cat. That's your cat. Then we had a fight over who the cat did not belong to. You hear me, friend? Salvation is personal. You go to heaven because you received Christ. You go to hell because you rejected Jesus Christ. Number one, first of all, the peace of God. Thank God you can have that today. Number two, we find in our text today, the promise of God. Look in your Bible at verse number two. Jesus said, in my Father's house are many mansions. If it were not so, I would have told you. I go and prepare a place for you. Watch it. If I go and prepare a place for you, I will come again and receive you unto myself, that where I am, there you may be also. That's a great verse because it tells you something. Going to heaven is not maybe, not might. Going to heaven is a fact. He that hath the Son hath life. As many as received him, to them gave he power to become the sons of God. I'm glad today I can tell you that you can know for sure you're going to heaven. That's right. These things have I written unto you, John wrote. What did God write? The Bible. These things have I written unto you that believe on the name of the Son of God. What's the wording? You might know that you have eternal life. I'm not hoping I'm going to heaven. I know I'm going to heaven. 16 years old at church camp. Teenager's favorite position, flat on my back in bed one night, heard a guy preach, I received Christ as my Savior. I'm depending on nothing else except that one fact to get me into heaven. I've accepted Jesus Christ. Now, the question is this. You have a physical birthday. I can see that. I'm not that dumb. Everybody here has a physical birthday. Question, do you have a spiritual birthday? Will you accept Christ? It is definite. The Bible uses a term, born again, just as definite as your physical birth is your spiritual birth. Now, think, can you point to a time? You might know the calendar date. You point to an experience, receiving Jesus Christ into your heart to be your Savior. Apart from that, dear friend, there is absolutely no salvation. I was down in Florida preaching, and the pastor had visited a man named Mr. Sabatino. He said, I want you to go with me and visit this man. He said, he's a huge contractor, has built homes and businesses all over the area. He said, and let's go see him. I said, okay. We got to this lovely house, ring the doorbell. Door opened, there was a man, I would guess probably about your pastor's age, early 80s, well, maybe a little younger, but anyway, there was a man there. Good-looking guy, really full-blooded Italian, had a thick head, a white wavy hair, an older man, but man, a guy looked like he was in great shape, and he asked us in. We sat and talked a while. Priest and I said, sir, I said, what kind of work do you do? He said, I don't want to talk about it. I said, all right, later I'll tell you why I didn't want to talk about it. He was involved with the mob. He was facing, if he lived that long, facing probably 30 years in prison. I said, okay, sir, yeah, I understand that. Let me ask you a question. If you were to die, do you know you'd go to heaven? He said, no. Are you interested? I'm no fool. Of course I'm interested. I said, okay, I have a Bible here. Can I take the Bible and show you how you can know you're going to heaven? He said, if it's in the book, I want to see it. I said, okay. I sat down, I showed him four things. Man, I'm so happy about that. If you can count to four, you can get saved. That's right. Number one, first of all, I point out that everybody is a sinner, including all Italians. Amen. Now, number two, I point out to him, because he'd broken God's law, there's a penalty that must be paid. Friend, that's true in every area of your life. You get caught speeding. Of course, no Baptist would ever get caught speeding, but you get caught speeding, you pay a price. That's right. I said, sir, you've broken God's law. I'll put it plain. Your heart beat from hell. I said, we don't have to stop there. There's something else. I said, Romans 5:8, but God commended, that means demonstrate his love toward us. You know, while we were yet sinners, Christ died for us. I said, sir, that day when Christ went on Calvary, it was not to pay for his sin, it was for your sin and my sin, and the sin, I want to use a word, sir, the word I want to use is substitute. He took your place that day. He bore your hell on that cross. I said, now let me ask you a question. You like to pray with me and accept Christ? Yeah, I said, I'll pray with you. I said, no, I'm not talking about you and I having a prayer meeting. I'm talking about you admitting to God you're a sinner. You cannot save yourself. Asking Jesus Christ to come into your heart and be your Savior. I said, are you willing to do that? He said, preacher, his wife would say, no, don't. He said, no. She said, don't do it. Don't do it. She said, we have our church. We have our religion. He lost it. Yeah, I said, we got a church. We got religion. I'm facing 25 years in prison. Religion's really helped me, hasn't it, huh? Said, honey, I've given away millions of dollars. I did everything I could. I try as I might. I can't live right. I can't do right. I can't act right. I can't talk right. He said, lady, I need Jesus Christ. He said this. Lady, he said, shut up. I need Jesus Christ. That wasn't very mannerly, but thank God he got saved. That's the key. Friend, can you point to a time in your life, just as definitely as Mr. Sabatino, you made that decision. Apart from that, it's hopeless. He that hath not Christ, it's hopeless. John 3, the guy preached on it, done it, I got saved. He that believeth on him is not condemned. Thank God, when you accept Christ, condemnation is gone. The threat of hell is gone. Wait, there's more. He that believeth not is condemned. What's the word? Already, get it. If you never accepted Christ as you sit in that seat in the house of God this morning, nothing else you have to do to be lost. You're lost until you do make that decision to accept Jesus Christ. Number three, I love this, the plainness of the gospel. Look in your Bible, please, at verse number four. Jesus said, whither I go, you know, and the way you know. How simple is salvation? Here's what Jesus said. Suffer, that word means allow. Allow the little children. Now, when my mom used the word suffer, it didn't mean allow, buddy. It meant something else. But anyway, the word suffer in the Bible, it means to allow. Here's what Jesus said. Suffer, allow little children to come unto me. 2 weeks ago, I'm on camp at Shatek. Great camp. Junior week. Probably age fourth grade through maybe even third grade through sixth or seventh. That week, 40 young people got saved. Why? Because God said young people can get saved. I have a library back home, pretty good size, probably 3,000 volumes. If I could have one set, it would be by a man named Matthew Henry. Ready? 6 years old, he got saved. God can save little children as well as adults. And that's why I'm glad you're sending children to camp. Man, it's so great, so exciting to see young people come to Christ. But the plan of salvation is so simple, even children can comprehend it. Nobody goes to hell because the plan of salvation is too hard to comprehend. Folks go to hell because here's what Jesus said. If you come to get saved, you come as a little child. You come in humility, not trusting yourself, trusting him, trusting Jesus Christ. You say, that's pretty humiliating. If you go to heaven, that has to happen. You don't strut into heaven. You bow into heaven by accepting the Son of God. I was in this state many years ago. And an offering one night, a note was given, and the pastor read the note, gave it to me. The note said, my next door neighbor's wife has left him. He's very disturbed. Will you please go and see him? We did. The next day, we found the house. You couldn't miss a house. The house and land covered one half of a square city block. And we pulled up, went up, rang the doorbell. The door opened. There was a man, I'm guessing, early 40s, opened the door, and the pastor said, "I'm Pastor so-and-so from the Wawasee Heights Baptist Church. Will we have a minute of your time?" He said, "Yes, please come in." We went in the house, sat down and talked a while, and pretty soon the pastor said, "Let me ask you a question. Have you ever thought about Jesus Christ?" He said, "No, I've been a fool." He said, "I've made money, you can tell that by the house. I'm a doctor, I've reached the pinnacle of my profession." He said, "My wife just left me, my life's in shambles." I'm quoting him, he said, "I've been a fool. I've neglected Jesus Christ." Pastor said, "Sir, can I show you how you can get right with God?" He said, "Yeah, just him." Little girl came in and sat down. The man said, "Excuse me, Pastor." He said, "That's my daughter, Mindy." He said, "Mindy is 5 years old." A cute little girl, and Mindy sat there, and Brother Mindy opened the Bible and showed him the four things. Number one, he was a sinner. Because of his sin, he was condemned. Number three, in spite of his sin, when Christ hung on Calvary that day, he paid for his sin, paid for his guilt. Number four, to be a Christian, he had to make that decision nobody else could make for him and accept Christ. With the money, he said, "Sir, let me ask you, right here, right now, would you like to pray and accept Christ?" He said, "I'd like to." Man just broke down and said, I sure need to. We knelt, the man prayed and accepted Christ. But the money said, "Now, sir, we're having revival meetings at our church. When someone got saved in the Bible, they made it public. Today, when folk get saved, they make it public by coming to church. So Brother Mark will preach every night. When he finishes preaching, we'll have a closing hymn. At that hymn, would you be willing to walk down the aisle and make it public? You accepted Christ?" He said, "I'd be glad to do that, Pastor. I need to do that, and I'm not ashamed of what I did. I've been a fool not doing it earlier." He said, I'll do it, okay. So we had a word of prayer, got ready to leave. Little Mindy got a hold of the pastor's shirt sleeve, coat sleeve and shook it. Said, "Mister, would it be okay if I got saved too? I'll tell you something. It was okay with us. It was okay with God." Now wait. A little girl knelt down, prayed almost the same prayer as her daddy prayed. We got up. I noticed something. On this wall, the man had a bachelor's. On this wall, the man had a master's. On this wall, a big PhD. A five-year-old girl got saved the same way as a PhD. I don't care what degree you have, you go to heaven like a five-year-old child, or you don't go to heaven. I'm through. One more thought. The poignantness of the gospel. Look in your Bible at verse number 6. The speaker is Christ. He loved you and he died for you. In verse 6, Jesus said to him, "I am the way, the truth, and the life. No man comes to the Father but by me." You say, "Preacher, that is pretty narrow." I'm glad you understand that. If there was any way Christ could have avoided Calvary, he would have done it. There was no way. He had to die. He had to pay for your sin. Nobody else could do that. My friend, understand that. He had to die because there was no other way. Now, in every area of your life, you want someone narrow, okay? Tomorrow, gentlemen, you're driving to work. You look up. Oh, glory to God. Here comes a woman hurting her car down the road on both lanes, okay? You want her to be narrow. Say amen to that. That's right. You sure do. All right. You go see a doctor. Say, "Doc, boy, Doc, I feel awful. I feel awful. Doc, I got a pain right here." Oh, wow. You know, that could be a low tonsils right there. That might be the problem. Yeah. Let me see, what else could it be? Oh, man. If you got a pain right there, it could be your appendix. Yeah. Your appendix about ready to. Now, how long would you stay? You'd get out of there. Can I tell you what Jesus said? "Fear not him that can destroy the body. Fear him can destroy both body and soul in hell." More important, my friend, than your body is your soul. And Christ said, "Make sure you're on the way to heaven, and the way to heaven is through me. Neither is there salvation," the Bible says, "in any other. There is none other name under heaven given among men whereby we must be saved." And I'm not ashamed to tell you that name is Jesus Christ. Have you received him? Many years ago now, I was in Bloomington, where I live close to now, and winter time, horrible weather. I think for a period of 10 days, the warmest it got was 10 below zero. Horrible weather. And my phone rang. I picked it up, and I said, "Hello." And I heard a man sob. And I said, "Hello." A trembling man's voice. He said, "Sir, you don't know me. My name is Joe Wilson. He said, my daughter just died. He said, I called Dr. Williger to have the funeral. He's out of town. I called the assistant pastor. He's sick in bed. They recommended you. He said, sir, will you please have my daughter's funeral? I said, when is it? He said, day after tomorrow. I said, I will do it, sir. Where are you now? He said, we're at the funeral home. We'll be home, he said, in about a half hour. I said, can I come down to your house and talk to you in about an hour and a half? He said, yeah. I'm going to talk about a miracle. But a miracle. Hear me, gentlemen, a miracle, okay? 10 below. Number of days, 10 below. I got to confess your faults one to another. That's before I was sanctified and filled with the Holy Ghost. And back then, I was sincere, I was honest, I was ignorant. I drove Fords. No. Now, you're talking here by miracle. 10 below, I got in a Ford, turned the key, and the engine started. That's the hand of God right there. I'll tell you that right now. Amen. Anyway, I got in the car. I drove down, found the house. I went up and knocked on the door, and Joe opened the door. A man, I would guess, mid to late 50s, tall, slender guy. He asked me in. We're sitting at the kitchen table. We're drinking coffee. We talked a while. I said, now, Joe, I got to ask you a question. Was Darlene a Christian? Kind of what you're talking about. He's only 17. He said, I got saved. So I lived for God hard. I did for about 4 or 5 years, and I got involved in stock car racing and everything else. He said, I got saved. He said, but I'm totally away from God. I said, what do you know about Darlene? Did she ever accept Christ? The man just broke down, sobbed, wept. All of a sudden, raised that long arm. I'll never forget it. Raised his arm in the air, clenched his fist. Said, preacher, I don't know. I don't. He said, I'd give this right arm. If I just knew for sure, she's in heaven. Said, preacher, I don't know. I don't know. I don't know. And he wept and sobbed. There's nothing you can say then. You go out, run like hell, live like hell, act like hell, sin like hell, let your family, let their kids, let them go to hell. Nothing a preacher can say. Wake up. You got responsibility for their soul. God help us today. Had the funeral. Big crowd. I'm preaching the funeral. All of a sudden, a mother just broke down and cried out and said, if I only knew for sure, if I only knew for sure. Bitter day, we hauled the body out to the cemetery and buried it in a brief service. Went back home about 6 o'clock that night. I thought, man, I need to go back down and see those people. I got in the car, drove down, knocked on the door. They were glad to see me, asked me in. Their grandmother was there at that time, and she had come since then. And we're talking, and pretty soon the grandmother got up and left the room. She came back and had a cheap cardboard cover Bible. Said, Brother Mark, this was Darlene's Bible, and handed it to me. We're sitting there talking. I just kind of thumbed through it, no real reason, and I found a 3x5 card. I pulled it out, turned it over. Top of that card was the name of a Baptist church down in Kentucky. On that card, somebody had written her name. They checked, has come to receive Jesus Christ as her Savior. Joe, let me ask you, I said, did your daughter go to Kentucky last summer? Yeah, went down to see her aunt. I said, Joe, I'm going to tell you the greatest news you'll ever hear in your life. Your daughter's in heaven right now because she received Jesus Christ. What's your family going to say? Have you received Christ? Nothing is sadder, nothing is more volatile. Live without God, die without God, leave a family weeping around the coffin, a family that loved you. They have to weep because you were an idiot and rejected Jesus Christ as your Savior. There's no excuse to go to hell. Christ paid the price. All he asks you is to accept him. Will you bow your head for prayer? Our heads are bowed, our eyes are closed. I got two questions this morning. Number one, the most important question you'll ever hear. If you were to die today, do you know for sure you'd go to heaven? Now, here's good news. You can know you're going to heaven. I'll quote the verse again. These things have I written unto you that believe on the name of the Son of God. What's the wording, please? You might know, I like that word, know that you have eternal life. You can know you're going to heaven. I'll repeat myself. Not by church membership, not by baptism, not by religion, not by morality. You can know you're going to heaven by accepting Jesus Christ. Dear friend, please think, please. As you sit there, can you point to a time when you realized you were a sinner. You realized on that cross he died for you. And then you made that important step of accepting Jesus Christ. With our heads bowed and our eyes closed, who will say, "Preacher, I haven't made that decision. I know I need to. I'm not sure I'm going to heaven, but I sure am concerned about it." Well, you might be, my friend. You miss heaven. It's not popular, but there's one option, and that option is hell. With our heads bowed and our eyes closed, who will say, "Preacher, I made a decision once. I'm not sure it's real. No change in my life. No change in my desires. Or, preacher, I just never made that decision, period. Brother Mark, I'm not certain I'm going to heaven, but I sure am concerned. Pray for me." I would love to pray for you. I'd be honored. I will not point you out. I will not embarrass you. I'll not try and drag you down an aisle. You say, "Preacher, I'm not sure today. Pray for me." Will you just right now, quickly and quietly, lift that hand up toward heaven? Let me see it. Put it right back down. Thank you so much. God bless you. Who else? I'm not. Thank you. God bless you. I've seen two hands. Anybody else, preacher? I'm not sure about this. I know it sure is important. Brother Mark, as you pray for a couple of friends, include me in that prayer. Anybody else? Let me just see your hand. Up. Thank you. God bless you, ma'am. I see it right there. I've seen three hands. Anybody else today? If you're concerned enough to raise your hand, I'd love to pray for you. Preacher, as you pray for three friends, last call, I'm not sure, I've got some doubts, sir. I know I've never accepted Christ. I'm a heartbeat from hell. Brother Mark, as you pray for three friends, include me in that prayer. Anybody else, last call. Up and right back down. I'm looking and God's looking. 5 seconds. Anybody? Quickly, quickly, quickly. Thank you. Now I'm talking to Christians. Someday, you'll stand by a coffin. In that coffin is going to be someone you called friend, someone you claimed to love, someone you cared for. But it's going to hit you like a ton of bricks. You never told that person how to get saved. Then the tears will come, the sobbing will come. If that same tears and sobbing had happened when that person was alive and they saw the concern you had for them, they might well have gotten saved. But it's too much, too little, too late. It's not a game. When your unsaved friends and classmates and coworkers die, the Bible doesn't say that they live happily ever after. The Bible says in hell they lift up their eyes being in torments. With our heads bowed and our eyes closed, I'm going to ask this one time. You say, "Preacher, I'm a Christian. But God spoke to my heart. I failed my Lord. I haven't witnessed to these individuals. Fail my friends, but God stirred my heart this morning. Brother Mark, there's some people I need to get in God's program with. Some people I need to share the gospel with. Brother Mark, I'm a Christian, but God just stirred my heart about the urgency, the importance, the necessity of sharing Christ. It's not going to be easy for me, but I want to do it. I need to do it. Brother Mark, pray for me as a Christian. Could I just see your hand right now? Up and right back down all over the auditorium. There are hands, and they're still going up, and they're still going up, and they're still going up. Glory, and they're still, and they're still, and still, and still. God, I'm still going up, I'm still going up. God bless you. Still going up. Anybody else? Thank you. Anybody else? Thank you. Father, thank you for your presence today. And God, I pray, first of all, for at least four people said, "I'm not sure I'm saved." They raised their hand requesting prayer. I pray in Jesus' name that this morning the Holy Ghost might bring intense conviction. Every lie the devil gives might seem ridiculous in the light of eternity in hell. And God, today might we rejoice as we see people flee from the wrath to come. into the arms and the love and the forgiveness of Jesus Christ. I pray for a number of believers you spoke to. I pray, God, that decisions might be made at this altar by your people. Then days to come will cause friends, relatives, co-workers, classmates, hunting buddies, fishing pals, guys on the team to find Christ. Pour your power in this place. I want you to sit there with your head bowed, your eyes closed. We're not going to sing this morning. In a minute, I'm going to have you stand. When I do, the instrument's going to play 292 when I have you stand, just as I am. Now listen carefully. You're here today, you say, "Preacher, I'm not sure I'm a Christian." I understand that. There was a day, every person here, there was a day they knew they were not saved. But thank God, most of them made the decision to get saved. When I have you stand, the instrument's going to play. Listen carefully. If you're not sure you're a Christian, I'm inviting you to do this morning what probably, I'd guess, 95% of us have already done. When I have you stand, your friend and God's friend, Pastor Slutz, will be right here at the front. The instrument starts to play. I'm going to invite you to do what I've seen hundreds of people do. Slip out of that seat in the nearest aisle, make your way to the front, meet the pastor, just tell him, "I come to get saved." Now, what's going to happen? Nothing mystical or magical. Somebody will take a Bible, a man with a man, a lady with a lady. They'll take you aside, open the Bible, go over the plan of salvation that I told you. You're a sinner. Because of your sin, you're condemned. In spite of your sin, God loved you. Christ died for you. And then if you want to accept Christ, there it is. They'll pray with you and help you accept Christ. Bible, whosoever shall call on the name of the Lord shall be saved. You see, it's a little different. If you're the guest of someone today, they'd love to come down the aisle with you and go in that room with you. But you're here by yourself, my friend, don't fret, don't worry, don't fear. People here love you, and Christ died for you. You slip out and come and get saved today. Now, I'm talking to a great number of Christians. What are you going to do? Well, I know, yeah, and what I preach today, you know it for years and years and years and done nothing about it. And suddenly you're going to wait one day too long to witness to that person, and they're going to die and be in hell, and it'll haunt you forever. God speaking to your heart, believer, you want to slip out and come and pray front row of the altar. Do it. You want help in the Christian life? Come and tell the preacher. He'd love to get somebody to help you. You want to get saved? Don't give the devil a chance. On the first note, get out of that pew and get down here and tell a wonderful man of God, "I want to accept Christ." Are we ready? Heads bowed, eyes closed. Right now, everybody in this auditorium, stand to your feet, please. Stand right up. Come on, everybody. Stand right up. That's it. Stand up. Stand up. If God's speaking to your heart, come on, right now. Just come to my place. Step out and come. Come on, right now. Play it.
0: If you take the word of God, please, and turn with me to the last thing the Apostle Paul penned in 2 Timothy chapter 4. And we'll begin reading in just a moment with verse 1. 2 Timothy chapter 4 and verse 1. May God by His Spirit direct my words this day. I'm trying as best I know how to yield to Him and to give everything to Him. I've given my whole life to being a preacher. I have no regrets about that. I came here many, many years ago to finish that course. I hope you understand that. If something happens and I became incapacitated and unable to do what God's given me to do, I've trained many young men who are able immediately to step in. You hear some of them preaching from time to time. I hope you're so pleased as I am pleased to hear them deliver their souls in the Word of God. But I plan to stay as long as God will allow me to be the pastor of this church. And that's what's in my heart. And to be holding the hands of our elderly people
2: as much as is possible, or them perhaps holding my hand when we leave here. I've always had great emotion over not being there when Angelo Spadafore went to be with the Lord, when Ruby Spadafore went to be with the Lord, Joe Viss, Marge Viss, Andy Van Emberg, precious people, Val and Ollie.

heart to you. You gave your heart to the Lord. And I remember talking to Dr. Robertson about coming here. He said, the young people will forget you ever lived, but the old people will never forgive you for leaving them. I found that to be true. God may take my life any moment, but I'm planning as if you and I will live together until the Lord comes for us. And we finish what God's given us to do. That's what I came to do. And that has only intensified. It is in no way minimized. And the vision I have is only enlarged, and the faith God gave me has only increased. Now, this is not the end of all that. It's just a pause on the road, maybe to take just a break. Evelyn and I took a few days away recently. We did nothing but rest. Nothing. And we were so anxious to get back, we came back a day early. When you love people and you love what God's given you to do, it is the greatest thing in life. It truly is. I'm still excited about coming to work every day. I hope you understand that, because it's true in your life. But if you don't understand it, I want you to know there is a way to live so that life is not a drudgery. It's an excitement, an adventure. And we try to make the most of it. Now, I have three messages from this passage of Scripture I want to give to you. Be thankful. I'm not trying to give them all at one time. And I'm going to read from the fourth chapter of 2 Timothy through the fifth verse, which encompasses all three messages. And then I'll deal with the first two verses in this hour, the next two verses, if I live and the Lord doesn't come in the next hour. And then the fifth verse in the third hour we're together. The Bible says in 2 Timothy chapter 4, beginning with verse 1, I charge thee therefore before God and the Lord Jesus Christ, who shall judge the quick and the dead at his appearing and his kingdom. Preach the word. Be instant in season, out of season. Reprove, rebuke, exhort with all longsuffering and doctrine. For the time will come when they will not endure sound doctrine, but after their own lust shall they heap to themselves teachers having itching ears. And they shall turn away their ears from the truth and shall be turned unto fables. But watch thou in all things. Endure afflictions. Do the work of an evangelist. Make full proof of thy ministry. I want you to notice when Paul is concluding these words to his son in the ministry, Timothy, he concludes with preaching the word. And he does not fail to deal with the people who receive or do not receive that preaching. Notice in verse 2, he says, preach the word. And then he says in verse 3, for the time will come when they, that's the people, when they will not endure sound doctrine, but after their, that's the people, own lust shall they, that's the people, heap to themselves teachers having itching ears. And they, that's the people, shall turn away

0: their ears from the truth and shall be turned to fables. But watch thou in all things, endure afflictions, do the work of an evangelist, make full proof of thy ministry. The preacher and the people, that's the subject for this hour. The people, not considered first, but the preacher and then the people. And then if I live to come before you again, I'll speak on the people and the preacher. And then if I live to come a third time from this passage, I'll deal with the preacher's response to the people. You're going to see what the people have to say and what the people have to do, which explains better than we could ever explain what's happening in our world. And preachers must respond to that and not be discouraged, but preach on. Preach on. God has a way of working in our lives to bring us to the point where we are more discerning people. We understand what matters and what matters most. We'll come back to this passage in just a moment. I'd like you to turn to 2 Corinthians. This is the most personal thing Paul ever wrote. And he takes us into an inner room, if you would, to reveal something about himself personally. Early in the passage, in this letter, in 2 Corinthians chapter 1, verse 8, he says, "For we would not, brethren, have you ignorant of our trouble." Now, this is not the kind of thing you want to talk about. Most of the time, people want to talk about how many great things they've done, what they've accomplished with their lives, how many churches they started, what wonderful things the Lord's allowed them to do. But he says, "I don't want you to be ignorant of our trouble, which came to us in Asia, that we were pressed out of measure." In other words, it was more than we could take. If you measured one's life and said this is what is possible to happen in this particular life, this measure of it, we were pressed beyond that, pressed out of measure. Above strength, we thought we couldn't make it. Insomuch that we despaired even of life. We were sure this would take our lives. But we had the sentence of death in ourselves, that we should not trust in ourselves, but in God, which raiseth the dead. In other words, God brought us to the point where all self-trust, all self-sufficiency was gone. What a wonderful thing. What a difficult thing. What an impossible physical thing. What a place where no one wants to go. But he said that's where we were. And then he says in verse 10, "Who delivered us from so great a death." That doesn't stop. He says, "And doth deliver, in whom we trust that he will yet deliver us." Well, what kind of life does this produce? When you go through something like this, everyone's experience is different from someone else's experience, but I remember in a hospital room holding my wife's head in my hands, kissing her and telling her, "I'm leaving. I'm dying. And we've had a wonderful life together. And I died, and you prayed." They took me to another room. They injected my heart with some things, and they said, "He's come back." How does this affect you? The Bible says, ye also helping together by prayer for us. that for the gift bestowed upon us by the means of many persons, thanks may be given by many on our behalf. For our rejoicing is this. This is what we came through. The testimony of our conscience that in simplicity and godly sincerity, not with fleshly wisdom, but by the grace of God, we have had our conversation in the world and more abundantly to you, Word. It brought us to simplicity. That's one thing. Singleness of mind. And it brought us to godly sincerity. This is the testimony of our conscience. Find a preacher. Find a Christian leader who's gone through this, who's been brought to simplicity and godly sincerity. And then let him or her talk to you about the work of God. And the Lord will get the glory. Now, when Paul is at the end of the road, he's in prison in Rome. He's about to walk out and have his head severed from his shoulders. He's at the end of the road. It's his finishing time. As a matter of fact, he will say, I fought a good fight. I've finished my course. That's recorded in the same chapter. He has something to say. And I am very interested. I am intently attentive to what he says. Because there's no doubt in my mind, it is given with the utmost sincerity of heart. Last words should be, and I think most always are. And so he says, I charge thee, therefore. I want you to mark the word therefore, would you please? That has reference to what he's written before that. And sometimes we let chapters and verses rob us. But in the last chapter, he's referencing what he's already written. In the last chapter, he talks about what God allowed him to go through. And he says in verse 10, thou hast fully known my doctrine, manner of life, purpose, faith, long-suffering, charity, patience. Chapter 3, verse 10. Persecutions, afflictions, which came unto me at Antioch, at Iconium, at Lystra. I'm glad he mentioned these geographical places and the things we can read in the Bible that happened to him in those geographical places. He said, what persecution I endured, but out of them all the Lord delivered me. Yea, and all that will live godly in Christ Jesus shall suffer persecution. He gets that in under the inspiration of the Spirit of God. And then he goes on to talk about evil men and seducers waxing worse and worse. You'd imagine when a man's given his whole life to preaching the gospel, he'd like to say, everything's getting better around here. But he says, evil men and seducers are waxing worse and worse. Yea, and all that will live godly in Christ Jesus shall suffer persecution. You're going to go against the grain with your Christian life, Timothy. Isn't this what Jesus said when Jesus was closing his intimate time with his disciples in John chapter 17? The Bible records that he spoke to his disciples just so they would get it right. He was going to the cross to bleed and die. And he said to them in verse 33 of John chapter 16, these things I have spoken unto you, that in me you might have peace. In the world you shall have tribulation. In the world you're going to have tribulation. He said to him, while he was teaching them, this is at the end of his life, he said this in John 16:33. But while he was teaching them as his disciples, he said in Luke 10:3, go your ways. Behold, I send you forth as lambs among wolves. Think about it. I'm sending you out as lambs among wolves. Paul said, I have a testimony of my conscience now. I've been pressed out of measure. And he writes to Timothy the last things about these experiences. He says, but continue thou, in verse 14 of chapter 3, but continue thou in the things which thou hast learned, and hast been assured of, knowing of whom thou hast learned them, and that from a child thou hast known the Holy Scriptures. Think of that. We already have learned in this particular letter that Paul's grandmother and his mother taught him the Word of God. We know that Paul taught him the Word of God. What teachers? Remember, but continue thou in the things which thou hast learned, hast been assured of, knowing of whom thou hast learned them. Who are Paul's teachers? His grandmother, his mother, the Apostle Paul. And he says, and that from a child, there's no greater work you will ever do in your life than put the Word of God in the heart of your children. No greater work you'll ever do. Never. Ever. You may have someone who becomes something great. But the greatest thing is if they know the Lord and His Word. Because look what the Word of God does. It makes them wise in His salvation. And then he goes on to say, all Scripture is given by inspiration of God and is profitable for doctrine, for reproof, for correction, for instruction in righteousness. That the man of God, that's what God is trying to do, make us men of God, may be perfect, thoroughly furnished unto all good work. I'll say more about it in the next message. But then he says, I charge you therefore, because of what I've just said, I charge you therefore, before God and the Lord Jesus Christ, who shall judge the quick and the dead, and his appearing and his kingdom. Don't ever forget that. We have an inevitable meeting with God. We're going to answer to God for everything. What we've done with His Son, the Lord Jesus. Have you trusted Him? Do you know Him? Do your children know Him? The greatest discovery your children will ever make is when they come to know Christ as Savior. When they get Christ as Savior in their lives, then everything else comes with Him. Think of that. So, more than you'll ever be able to do for them, He will begin to do for them. Christ in them, the hope of glory, as they come to know Him. As they grow in the grace and knowledge of the Lord Jesus Christ. The greatest knowledge they'll ever get won't be something they learn at school. It'll be the knowledge of God. Who He is. What He's doing in their lives. And so, we're charged, therefore, before God. It cannot get any more serious than this. And the Lord Jesus Christ, who shall judge the quick and the dead. Judgment's been committed to the Lord Jesus Christ. At his appearing in His kingdom, He is coming again. And His kingdom. This is it. Do you know you have that meeting ahead of you? You have that meeting ahead of you? You say, I've got death ahead of me. Wait a minute. The Bible says it's appointed men wants to die, but after this, the judgment. More important than your death is your meeting with God after your death. So, Where does he place the emphasis? He places the emphasis here on preaching. Preaching. And has anything been more minimized in all the world than preaching? Has it? Would you turn with me to 1 Corinthians chapter 1 just for a moment? In 1 Corinthians chapter 1 and verse 18, the Bible says, "For the preaching of the cross is to them that perish foolishness, but unto us which are saved, it is the power of God." Verse 19 of 1 Corinthians 1. "For it is written, I will destroy the wisdom of the wise and will bring to nothing the understanding of the prudent." Where are you placing your emphasis? Has something distracted you from God and becoming a man of God and complete in Christ? No person, no business person, you may say of your children someday, "Oh, he's a great," or "she's a great business leader," or "he is a great political leader," or "she's a great political leader," or "he is a great educator," or "she is a great educator." No. The greatest thing you'll ever be able to say is that he or she is the Christian in Christ's likeness that they ought to be. And God summons these things together. He says, "For it is written, I will destroy the wisdom of the wise and will bring to nothing the understanding of the prudent." Where is the wise? Where is the scribe? Where is the disputer of this world? "Hath not God made foolish the wisdom of this world? For after that, in the wisdom of God, the world by wisdom knew not God. It pleased God by the foolishness of preaching to save them." That's the greatest thing ever happened to anybody, to save them that believe. He saves them that believe. Hallelujah for that. Amen. He saves them that believe. So back to 2 Timothy chapter 4. Paul, in a prison cell in Rome, is saying, "Timothy, let's get the priorities right." Properly placed priorities in your life. "I charge you therefore before God and the Lord Jesus Christ, who shall judge the quick and the dead as is appearing in his kingdom. Preach the word." Preach the word. Not about the word, not about your good ideas. Preachers must come back to giving people the word of God, line upon line, precept upon precept. Amen. You ought to be able to leave hearing the preacher and say, "This is what the preacher said about God from God's word." People are in for entertainment, anything else. What about the word of God, which liveth and abideth forever? What about the work of God and the work of the word of God that God says the word of God accomplishes, making us wise into salvation, teaching us doctrine, reproving us, correcting us, instructing us in righteousness? So preach the word. Would you write it down? Number one, preach the word. Number two, be instant, in season, out of season. Now, I have studied that, read what commentators say on that, been trying to do that for 55 years. And here's what I believe it means. Do it in season, out of season. When it's more convenient, less convenient. When you feel like it, when you don't feel like it. When the people are eager to hear it, when the people are not eager to hear it. You see, time and place of preaching gets involved in this. When you have the opportunity to speak about the Lord, it may be in a place or a time that seems an unlikely place or time. But remember, you're going to meet God. You should be responsible. So in season, out of season. And what do? You thirdly reprove, rebuke, and exhort. Reprove, point out what is wrong. I have people who work with me who are wonderful people, but they need to ask God for the grace to reprove people properly. They don't want to say to people, no, that's not right. And the preacher is responsible for saying, that's wrong. You've placed the emphasis in the wrong thing. And if it continues, your life will be wrecked because of it. That's difficult. Everybody wants to be patted on the back. Everybody wants to be approved, not reproved. But God gives the preacher the responsibility to reprove, to point out what is wrong. And then, not only that, but the Bible says to rebuke. That's sharp. It's to the point. There's no misunderstanding about it. You know, if you rebuke one of your children or rebuke someone you love, you get, they think, into their business. What do you think it's like for preachers rebuking to get in their business? Rebuking. It's an alert thing. Rebuke. And exhort. Exhort. That's a way of helping people keep on and exhorting. There's not enough exhorting. But if there's not enough exhorting, there's not enough reproving and not enough rebuking either. Exhorting. I played in athletics as a kid. I know what it means to have exhortation. I really think that I could look at one particular coach I had. I could call his name, it served no purpose. But I could look at him and I could see him make certain hand motions toward me. Or I could hear his voice when I ran near the sideline and he was there to say something to me and exhorting me. And I'm sure that I did better. I'm sure I gave more effort. I'm sure I tried harder because of his exhortation. I'd like to think that there are people that we know and love that we work with who are doing better, being more alert about what God wants them to do because we're exhorting them. That's the preacher's work. We're talking about the preacher and the people, but the preacher's work. And then the Bible says to do all this with all long-suffering and doctrine. Long-suffering. You know, long-suffering requires patience. It requires strength we don't have. Sometimes with our children, we're not long-suffering enough. Sometimes with people we work with, we're not long-suffering. The fact of the matter is, we want to give up on them or get aggravated about something they did or said and turn off the subject much too early. It's God who enables us to do all these things. It's God in the person of a person like Paul, who's come to the end of himself, the end of his own strength, who knows how desperately he needs God to do the godly things. It's a mother, not just a preacher, who knows she needs God to do the godly things. And she must have long suffering. There are children who get physically grown who still need to get over the hump in life. And there are people in churches who've been there for years who still need to get over a hump in life. And so we must be long-suffering. Long-suffering. I think that's something that comes not early like it should, but later in life. And we say things like, he'll make it, she'll come around. Be patient. God is still working. Don't give up. See it through. And some of you right now where you're sitting in your heart need to say, Jesus, help me to be long-suffering. And then he says, with all long-suffering and doctrine. We're constantly putting doctrine in. Doctrine is our belief in teaching. You may be putting doctrine into the life of a child, biblical teaching, and it doesn't really show up until the child is alone with a peer in their teens and they make a decision that there's something they're not going to do because they've been taught the truth. You see, I'm trying to say to you that God designed preaching. And God called preachers. And God enables preachers. The truth of the matter is, he talks about the man of God. And I happen to believe this is like the woman of God. There are women who do great things. Then there are women who do great things for God. They're historical characters we remember not because of their greatness, but because of their great heart toward the Lord. They became women of God. And they're boys who are the steadfast, stable people in a community, in a neighborhood, in a place of employment. You can know they're like a rock. You can count on them because of their attitude toward God and the stability of their life. They became men of God. That's what the preacher can help. He can help people become that. I'm saying to you, people in the world are going to be loose at both ends. Jesus said, in the world, you're going to have tribulation. You're going to have it. Look at the world in which we live today. People don't have answers. They don't know what to do. People are on one side of a war or another side of a war. They're moved emotionally to do something, and they know, well, if I do that, even government leaders, if I do that, I may drag the whole country into a nuclear holocaust. They don't know what to do. You know what they needed? They needed somewhere, somebody going somewhere and hearing preaching to bring them to these things. Every lawyer would be a better lawyer if he was under a Bible preacher. Every doctor would be a better doctor if he were under a Bible preacher. Every mother a better mother if she was under Bible preaching. Every father a better father if he were under Bible preaching. Every businessman a more devoted businessman with right principles and properly placed priorities if he were under the right preaching. I want you to believe this. I want God to speak to you and help you know that worshiping the Lord on the Lord's day and giving God his rightful place and putting the emphasis where God puts the emphasis on preaching the word helps everything else down the line. Remove it. Remove it. And only God knows how far people will drift. And what do we see today? We see the great drift, don't we? People are stars. in roles that won't matter at all when they meet God. Preaching. And the people. We must deal with the people later. Let's pray, maybe. Father, I pray you take your word and bring the awakening to our hearts that we need. The craving for thee and for truth that we must have. Make this church truly the body of Christ that it ought to be. And help me to labor in love and long-suffering and doctrine. While our heads are bowed and eyes are closed, I just ask this question. You're never too old for God to speak to you, to guide your life. You say, God is speaking to me. There are adjustments I need to make. Maybe a complete transformation that needs to be made in my life. Maybe I need to pull my foot out of something that I'm putting it in. Whatever it is. May the Lord speak to your heart. May the Lord search your heart. Think of it. Care for it now. The Lord wants you to have a beautiful life. He's not hiding things or keeping things from you. He wants you to discover those things. Search me, O Lord, and try my heart. Yeah. Think about it. God is guiding and helping. Let him have his way. Let him have his way.
1: As you turn to Acts 6, I'm going to ask you to take a psalm book, please. We won't sing it, but I want you to see a song in the psalm book. So if you'll get the burgundy book ready, I'd like you to see that song. Let me introduce tonight, as we're talking about faith and speaking about faith again. And faith is believing God. Just believing God. You're looking at a man that has so much faith. I believe God. You're looking at a man that sometimes has so much fear. And when it's fear, I have expelled faith. Fear and faith cannot coexist. I know in a heartbeat in my life. I know in a heartbeat if I'm not filled with the Holy Spirit of God. And so do you. I know when I'm spirit-filled. I want to live that way. And I know when I'm not. And it's an amazing thing. Be not drunk with wine where is excess, but be filled. That's a continuum motion. I can be filled with the Spirit, and it doesn't take much to trigger that thing and lose that. And the old pride and flesh comes up. And don't look at me that way, because you know what I'm talking about. I know when the fullness of the Spirit of God's on my life. I know when it's not. I also know when I have great faith and then when I have great fear. And when I have fear, it's not faith. And whatsoever is not of faith is sin. And for without faith it is impossible to please him, for he that cometh to God must believe that he is, and he is a rewarder of them that diligently seek him. This church, I tell you, I admire this church so much because your faith through all these years has provoked me so many times to good works. I love the faith of God's people. Tonight, we're speaking on that subject of faith, but a desired faith. Faith that's to be desired. Very similar in thought from last week where we saw a devoted faith, but a desired faith. I want a desired faith. And so I'm going to have to look at the Word of God, and I'm going to have to look to people that have great faith in their life. And I desire a faith like that. There's nothing wrong with that. We'll see it in the scriptures in a moment. And let me continue to introduce our theme tonight, our thought tonight. I have a file on almost every member of this church. Call me the IRS or NSNAS, I guess, whatever. I have a file on people, and it starts generally in little elementary kids, preschoolers, and they'll send me a note. I file that, or I have the secretary file it. And I, through the years, and you've seen it at weddings, a lot of times bring the file out and remind them that she said to me first, "I love you, Pastor," before she ever said it to Ralph. And I can build a wedding ceremony many times off of "your daughter just got married. I saw her file." Pulled it out. It helped me. I do it for funerals also. And I go to the funerals. A person in our church having a funeral, I go to their file. Years ago, and you're going to see it, I think it's this Sunday, because I'm going to have you do it like people years ago did. Years ago, I had people fill out their name and their birth and the place of birth and their favorite song and their favorite scripture and their favorite text and favorite color and favorite things. Because as a pastor, you don't know how many times I'll get to a family and I'll say, "What was your mother's favorite song?" "Well, I don't know." "What was your mother's favorite verse?" "I have no idea. I'll thumb through her Bible. My mother and her Bible has all that marked, but I have it also." Because yet years ago, she had that all done for us, and I have it in a file. I already had this Bible study ready. It was typed, and I was early this morning looking at it again. And God provoked me to think about my dad so much. I try to call my mother and dad every day. There were members here 33 years, and you that are new the last 5 years or so, I wish you could have known my folks. They'd sit right over here. Brother Bill, about your area right there. Brother Braley, a few rows behind you, right about where the Lovells are tonight. Oh, people always said, "Oh, Brother Traber, I'm glad to meet you." He goes, "Well, I'm not the pastor, but my son's the pastor." He'd tell that to everybody. And I guess people thought I was old or something. I'm not sure. But I looked at my dad's file today. And he had all these notes to me and all these things that he'd written to me. And then there was a project I asked people to do in our church. It was in a notebook, about three, four, five pages. And he said, "My mother and dad," and he told me where they were born. And they left and escaped in Germany. And they came to the United States. And he told where they came from and how they entered into our country. And how eventually they landed in Wisconsin and began to work on the farm and work in the factory. And I began to talk about his family. It's just such a wonderful story. I told him today, I called him, I said, "Dad, next time I come see you, I'm going to bring this and let you read it." It just was so alive and so real, Brother Coburn. One of the best things you parents can do, your children over here in the children's ministries tonight, tell them every story that you can think of about your life. Every child needs to know about mama when she was a little girl. When they're in bed at night, that's the best time to tell it, because they're ready to go to bed and they'll say, "Mama, tell me a story." And sit down, lay on the bed with them and tell them about once upon a time, there was a little girl by the name, and they'll fill in the blank, your name. And then tell them something about you. Tell them when you went to kindergarten. Tell them when you broke a bone. Tell them when you hit the ball the first time. Tell them how you broke one. Tell them, "Oh, here's a sad story. When Jack disobeyed." "Oh, no, Dad." "Yes, one time in my life. One time only. It's all it was, one time. Because my sisters, they made me do it. But nonetheless, tell your children, grandparents, tell your children. Mark your Bible, leave your Bible to your grandkids or someone that would use it in the future and read your notes and see your life. I read that all about my dad. And I tell you what, I sat early this morning, in the dark of the morning, just rejoicing that I had a father like that and a mother like that. And then they went on and say, he said, "We have three children and we love our children and all three of our children are married He wrote this in 1998. And we have X amount of grandchildren. And we have X amount of great-grandchildren. Oh, I tell you, what a sweet memory just to read about that sweet man. In 165, I'm getting to my Bible study, 165 in your psalm book, we have a great song that was written right about the time that President Abraham Lincoln was shot and killed. It was written in 1864. The song said, "Faith of our fathers living still." What was it? Faith of our fathers. We're speaking about faith. Desired. I want a faith like my dad's. Every man here, your children ought to want your faith. Every lady here, your children ought to desire, I want the faith of my mama. My mother had, your kids ought to be able to say, my mother had such great faith. How many of you had a God-fearing grandmother? Let me see. I never had grandparents. They were gone. Let me see. All right. How many had a God-fearing grandfather? Let me see. Oh, my goodness. So many hands. How many of you have a God-fearing, I'm not talking about perfect, a God-fearing mother. God-fearing mother. Look at that. Woo, glory to God. How about a father like that? A God-fearing father. Almost all the hands up. Now, if you're not, don't move on Grumbler Street. Stay over here on Thanksgiving Avenue or Boulevard, whatever you want to call it. And make it different for the next generation. Faith of our fathers, living still, in spite of dungeon, fire, and sword. Oh, how our hearts beat high with joy. When are we here? That glorious word. Faith of our fathers, holy faith. We will be true to thee till death. Our fathers chained in prison dark. We're still in heart and conscience free. How sweet would be their children's fate if they, like them, could die for thee. Faith of our fathers. Faith of our fathers, we will still strive to win all nations unto thee. And through the truth that comes from God, mankind shall then be indeed free. The last stanza, faith of our fathers, we will love both friend and foe in all our strife. And preach to thee as love knows how by kindly words and virtuous life. Faith of our fathers. That great hymn was sung in the White House shortly after it was written. It was then also sung in Washington, D.C. at the homegoing of President Franklin Roosevelt. He desired that this would be the song that they would sing in Washington, D.C. for the president. Faith of our fathers. What a powerful song. Tonight, there's a desired faith. I want a faith like my dad. I want a faith like my mother. You say, oh, Brother Tree, we make such a big deal about your parents all the time. There's a method to my madness. I want you to do the same for your kids. I want them to know that my dad loved God. My mother loved God. The Bible says here in the book of Acts in chapter number 6, in those days when the number of the disciples was multiplied, there arose a murmuring of the Grecians against the Hebrews because the widows were neglecting the daily ministration. Chapter 6, verse 2, then the 12 called the multitude of the disciples unto them. And said, it is not reason that we should leave the word of God and serve tables. It wasn't beneath these 12, the apostles, the preachers. It wasn't beneath them. It wasn't reason. It wasn't a very good thing to do. There was more things they could be doing. And the Bible goes on to say, wherefore, brethren, look ye out among you seven men. What's the first ingredient, class? Honest report. Church, what's the second one? Full of the Holy Ghost. And wisdom, thirdly, whom we may appoint over this business. The fourth thing, the preachers do the appointing. The deacon board doesn't do the appointing. And then verse number 4, but we will give ourselves continually to prayer and to the ministry of the word. Verse 5, and the same pleased the whole multitude, and they chose Stephen. What's the next statement say, church? A man full of faith. Verse 8. And Stephen, what's the statement say, class? Full of faith. full of faith. His faith was founded back there in verse number 3. His faith was founded on, he was honest. I'm not going to be a person of faith if we cannot tell the truth. Tell the truth. That's just not a Patch the Pirate song for children. Never tell a lie. Oh, tell the truth. Wouldn't it be great if we had politicians that could tell the truth? And by the way, lest you fault the politician, Hosea says, like people, like priest. We vote what we are. So don't blame who's in office. We put them there because that's our character. The nation has learned to lie. And we can do it with a straight face to our mother, to our father, to our husband, to our wife, to our children, to our parents. We can do it even spiritually. We can even do it with a tear in our eye. But God says, I want a man who is a deacon, a diakonos is that Greek word, an eater of dust, a man that can get real low to serve as low as possible. It doesn't matter. I want a deacon who is a man that who is honest and full of the Holy Ghost. And has wisdom and wants to serve. That's what Stephen had. That's what I want. This church has given me 32 deacons. Great men. Men that are of this caliber right here. Men, yes, that serve, and yes, of wisdom, and yes, of honesty, and yes, men that are full of the Holy Ghost. But God's blessed me with a church like that as well. I'm not suggesting we're perfect. I'm not suggesting we have arrived. But I want a faith like Stephen's. A faith that can be extended as a result. There's some foundation. Turn with me, if you will, to chapter 11. Chapter 11, please. Sound men. This piece fell off here, so I'm going to leave it right there. If I need to change, let me know, okay? But it's just the top of this. Is it breaking up? Are we okay? Good. Acts chapter 11, please. God gave me, for the first 10 years of my life, an amazing man and a deacon, chairman of our deacons, Brother Ed Brownlee. I had his funeral, and God directed me to the verse I'm going to show you, and I spoke about that. Now, for the last 28 years, I've had Brother Evans. I've pondered this, Brother Evans, and you won't want me to say it. I've said again today, I want the faith of a Larry Evans. This church, you'll never know. You'll never know how his faith has steadied me, encouraged me. All of us need people in our lives that are great people of faith. Paola is right over here sitting next to her husband. They have a little boy. I tell you what, I thrilled tonight. Your husband was ushering. You were sitting next to Julie Spencer back there. You're sharing a songbook, singing. I thought, there's a wise girl. I've thought of you so many times, Julie, today. I think it was this month Brother Joel went home to be with the Lord, wasn't it? One of my good deacons. I was praying for widows this morning. You know, we have so many, unfortunately, widows and widowers that more when their mate dies, they quit on God. I don't understand that. Just quit. Sunday school, Sunday morning, Sunday night, Wednesday, lose a mate and quit. And I looked so many times in my prayer list at Julie's name today. Eunice, you're right there. I saw you on there so many times. Your sweet husband, Jim. I don't be with the Lord. And you're still in the nursery. Still serving God. I want to say tonight, you young girls, and there's other ladies like that and men in this room like that, that's the type of people you want to be around. Those ladies drove themselves to church on this Wednesday night. You both good drivers? Eunice, you're okay? Julie, you're okay? I met Dr. Lee Robertson. I'd go by his house periodically when I was in that region in Chattanooga. I went by, picked him up for lunch one time, a couple times, and we'd go eat at Wally's, and then I'd go to a meeting. One time I met him at Wally's. He eats there every day. You know, he's home with the Lord now. He's not eating there now. But he'd always drive his big old Buick. You ever see that car? But big old Buick. He always had a big car. And one day he came in, and I'm telling you what, he and his wife, they came in that big old Buick, and it was scratched. It was scratched all over the side. There were wheel marks from trucks, Brother Braley, on the side. I said to a preacher, I said, that scares me to death. The man, he was 90-something. I said, he must stop driving. And we said a word, there's some marks here. He said, I don't know what these people are doing, he said. Oh, my goodness. I want you to know, friend, that's a great man of God. I love being around Dr. Lee Robertson. I can recall one time, I think Brother Adam or Brother Nathan or whoever's up there tonight, I think I broke this thing. I don't know how I did that. Can I just use this? Does it work that way? Baptist Church and Midwestern Baptist College. One time I was preaching at a Sword Lord conference in Walkertown, and he was there. I didn't realize he was down in the front. I didn't know he was there. And I was preaching. I got done preaching. I walked down, I was trying to just go sort of by the back, and a man hit me like this. I said, excuse me.
2: He said, Brother Jack, Brother Treiber. That's what he said.
1: And I heard his voice, and I stopped. I said, have you been sitting here? He goes, yes, I've been right here. He said, we've heard two preachers now. There's one more to go. Let's not stay. Let's go to Brother Bobby's office and talk. I thought that was illegal. I didn't think you could go to heaven and do something like that. Dr. Tom Malone says, let's go talk. We're going to go talk. It's kind of fun skipping church, I tell you that right now. Oh, I love being around. He preached. Brother Wally Davis started Golden State Baptist Institute. He preached the inaugural message, Dr. Tom Malone. Brother Davis will be home with the Lord on November the 8th, 10 years. Died at age 51. One of the greatest preachers we've ever known. He brought Dr. Tom Malone in and had him preach. I think of being around Lester Roloff. Last Saturday was his 31st year of his homegoing, died in that plane crash. 31 years ago, I was driving right past the tennis courts here, coming past this property. I always would pray for this property. And I'd come by and praying for it, and I heard on the KCBS radio, Evangelist Lester Roloff's plane just went down in Texas. I love being around Lester Roloff, Jack Hiles and Curtis Hudson, John Rice and the Winterger brothers, Arnold Archer. I'm not trying to throw names. I'm trying to say this. If I could just be in their presence, they were men of faith. That's what every person here needs. I go back to this verse I preached, Brother Ed Brownlee's funeral. The Bible says in chapter 11, speaking about the man, Barnabas, and the Bible says, verse 24, he was a good man. A good man. Brother Evans, if you go before me, I hope you don't, but if you do, I'm probably going to preach this verse for you. He was a good man, full of the Holy Ghost and of what? Church faith. These men that have gone on, thank God for their testimony. But I tell you what, I like being around Brother Bobby Robertson today. 80, I forget how old he is right now. 82 years of age. I love being around him. Talks about the Lord all the time.
2: talks about the goodness of God. I love being around a Mike Ray, a Mike Johnson, a Tim Rule, a Eric Tharp, these great men of God, these preachers around us here and others. I love being around laymen. I like watching Brother Romke's truck pull up on Saturday morning, a 99-year-old man or whatever you are. You're pretty close to that, aren't you? Seems like I've been passed.

love being around fellows like that. I love being around people that Brother Van Dyke, I just saw you, I lost you. Your son Billy, you and Jackie, I think it was it today or tomorrow? Today, their boy Billy passed away. Billy was 33, I think. He was in the hospital and complications set in. It's a good boy. A husband and a father. I'll never forget that funeral. Whew. I mean, those are hard funerals, young people. But God got in that service. I mean, God came down on that service. And the more I'd speak, the more I'd start preaching. It was, God was, it true, Brother Mrs. Van Dyke, God was there. Brother Van Dyke had a birthday last week, 75. God, I remember the night that they came to church, VP 9 Day, 1978, December. I preached that night on Gideon's 300. The Lord gave us the Van Dykes. My wife and I had the joy of leading his wife to Christ that Thursday night. And then sorrow entered their life. The awful car accident down here Jackie was in. I'll never forget that night, Friday night. And then Billy going home just instantaneously to heaven. I've watched their faith. I want to be around them. And I'm not saying that they're old or anything. I watch a Bill Langston faith. I want to be around it. I watch the McCracken's faith. I want to be around. Brother John, you're going to think I'm just blowing smoke, but I thought of you, John, God, be so many times today. I want to be around them. I want to be around your kids because they have daring faith. I want to be around those teenagers because I think they're teenagers of faith and they just believe that what the Bible says and they try to do it. I want to be around Brother Carl and Susie. I want to be around Brother Boroff. I want to be around Mike Flint back there. Glory to God, you're alive. How in the world? I mean, a month ago, liver transplant here. I want to be around you folks that escaped from Vietnam. Tim Nguyen as they got on a boat and people were dying at his feet and they'd throw him overboard as he escaped to this country. I want to be around him. I want to be around that bus kid back there, Jim Carrey, who now for 37 years in this church has 36 years in this church been preaching junior church. A brother Paul Skirty, who for 35 years been preaching primary church. A brother Bill Manley, all these years been preaching beginner church or vice versa. I want to be around a brother Jakob and a brother Manley and their wives who came to church back in the 70s as a result of door knocking. I want to be around a brother Nikolai. You see, if we're not careful, we think we're better than the next guy. Friend, I need their faith. I need a young preacher's faith, and I see the daring faith and excited faith, and they believe God's going to use. I want to be around that. Brother Skirty, you're over there. Why aren't you over here? Shame on you. You sit right there. You can always tell when a person's beginning to backslide. They start moving around. What are you doing over there? Your wife said you had to sit there tonight. Is that how this works? Marge? She did. There we go. I'm out of time. God says, I'm going to give you an illustration of seven deacons. They're full of faith. I like to be around a Stephen. God said there's a man here by the name of Barnabas, man full of faith. I like to be around him and read everything I can about him. I love hearing Brother Bentangi pray. Hear from India and how the touch of God is on his heart when he prays. I hear Brother John Mila praying Saturday night at men's prayer. Pouring his heart out before God. I want to be around that. Friend, if we're not careful, God's put examples in our very, very path of life, and we miss it. I know I could talk on and on. I think I've talked enough. Let's pray. Father, I love these people so much. I want to be around great people of faith. Thank you for preachers. I can

0: be around, but I thank you for lay people I can be around as well. I thank you for the ladies in this church that set such a good example for younger girls and younger ladies in their Titus chapter 2. These aged or these that have been saved a lot longer, may they teach the younger women how to be sober, how to be chaste, how to be modest. The Bible speaks about all these things, how to love their husbands, love their children, be keepers at home. Help every one of us to have people that we look to that can draw us to Christ. As we saw last week, be followers of me as I'm of Christ. Obey them that have the rule over you, who watch for your souls. They must give an account. They may do it with joy. Help us to realize you have planted before us good examples. In the youth group, there's always those that are good examples that the others can follow. May we not tear that one down. May we look to that one and be encouraged by that one's life. Let's stand together, shall we, tonight? As we stand together, please, our heads are bowed and eyes are closed. This evening, if you need to be saved, would you come? We're going to baptize tonight. Would you come like we do? If you're here to unite with this church, if you're here to get right, if you want to just pray about something, everybody needs to follow the faith of others. Mother, your children need to follow your faith. Dad, your children need to follow your faith. The pianist plays. Would you come from all over the house? Will you come? Would you come just like you are? I want to have prayer with you all over the house. Folks are coming. Would you come? Be very careful who you follow. Be very careful. On a prayer page of mine, I have a list of so many preachers that were here when I was a young preacher, and they're all passed away. I'm not praying for them. I just keep them there and remember who they are. It's amazing how many have come and gone. And so many men that I look to for advice and for direction and for encouragement, and watch their faith. It's life so fast. You dear sweet ladies, the young ladies in this church need your faith. You please hear me, Jack Treber included. As we lose a mate in death, please, you cannot walk out on God. You cannot walk out on God. There's children, there's young people, there's young couples that are watching your faith. You don't have the right to set that example. That's why we better be careful about backsliding. Someone's watching. Someone's watching. Our Father, I thank you for our school teachers that display such great faith, and staff members and deacons' wives and ushers and bus captains and Sunday school teachers and security people and nursery workers, parking lot attendants, those that clean the house of God, those in the choir, those in the orchestra, those with the instruments, in the sound room, in the live streaming, and on it goes. Thank you for the youth workers and all that participate in helping the cause of Christ. And each one setting a good example by faith. Lord, help us to be a church of faith. I'm so thankful for all these projects, all these years, because our children have learned the joy of faith by watching the generation ahead of them. Bless this good church is my prayer. Prepare us for the Lord's Day Sunday is my prayer. Bless the program with the children right now as they're in the last moments of presenting the gospel. Perhaps tonight there'll be some that get saved. Open their blinded eyes is our prayer in Jesus' name. Amen.
1: I would like for you to take the Word of God, please, and turn with me to the New Testament book of Philippians. We've worked our way through this book of the Bible to the second chapter, and we'll begin reading in just a moment with verse 24. In Philippians chapter 2, verse 24. Remember that the Apostle Paul is writing from Rome to this church in Philippi. God has used him to be the human instrument to establish this wonderful assembly of believers. His heart is filled with love for them. It is the first New Testament church planted in Europe, the first planted in Europe. And if it becomes the pattern, the gospel came to us from Europe, then it is what we need to recognize and see and have the same things true of us in the New Testament church today. We need a revolution back to the Bible, to the first century church. There's no doubt about it. And not a church that's full of frills and constantly aims for excitement, but one that has its eyes upon the Lord Jesus and seeks day by day to bring honor and glory to Him. We begin reading here in chapter 2, if you'll follow along, in verse 24. But I trust in the Lord that I also myself shall come shortly. Yet I supposed it necessary to send to you Epaphroditus, my brother, and companion in labor and fellowship, but your messenger, and he that ministered to my wants. For he longed after you all, and was full of heaviness, because that ye had heard that he had been sick. For indeed he was sick, nigh unto death. But God had mercy on him, and not on him only, but on me also, lest I should have sorrow upon sorrow. I sent him therefore the more carefully, that when ye see him again, ye may rejoice, and that I may be the less sorrowful. Receive him therefore in the Lord with all gladness, and hold such in reputation, because for the work of Christ he was nigh unto death, not regarding his life, to supply your lack of services toward me. If you're in the habit of marking things in your Bible, I want you to mark what we find in this last verse. The Bible says, because for the work of Christ he was nigh unto death. For the work of Christ. Many people become nigh unto death, but not all of them for the work of Christ. And this challenges us to take inventory of our lives, to ask the question, what are we giving our lives for? What are we expending our energy for? For whom are we living? What are we doing? We have one journey to make through this world, and it ought to be a journey that brings honor and glory to the Lord, and doing so will be the greatest blessing to others. And Paul from Rome writes in this epistle, my dear friend, precious friend, Epaphroditus, was near unto death for the work of Christ. I want you to write this subject down, the ministry of sickness. The ministry of sickness. If I asked you to raise your hand or lift it up high where I may see it, with the question, how many of you have known someone who has been seriously ill? Perhaps all of you would raise your hands. And many times when someone is seriously ill, we get the idea that they're battling that alone. All I'm saying to you is, where is God in all of that? Is there a ministry of sickness? Is it true that people get closer to God because of illnesses they face? Is it true that people who love those who are facing those illnesses get closer to God? Could it be true that a church becomes more earnest in prayer when someone they love among their church family is in desperate need because of sickness, and we begin to pray for them? Sometimes praying without ceasing. I can remember incidents in the life of our church through these years when certain people, many times a young person or a child, was seriously ill. And we could hardly meet without mentioning the fact that we need to pray for that person. And so many people said to me in those episodes, I feel closer to God than I ever have in my entire life, because I had to get near the Lord to be able to pray for that child, to get right with God, praying that my prayers would be answered. And so I asked the question, is there a ministry in sickness? Notice what the Bible says here in verse 26. For he longed after you all and was full of heaviness because that he had heard that he had been sick. Verse 27, for indeed he was sick, nigh unto death. But God had mercy on him, and not on him only, but on me also, lest I should have sorrow upon sorrow. And then again, in the last verse in the chapter, because of the work of Christ, he was nigh unto death. He had a sickness, nigh unto death because of the work of Christ. Many Bible students imagine that in his labor of love for the Lord, he exposed himself to illnesses and disease. Many imagine that when he sought out Paul in Rome, he came from Philippi to visit the apostle and encourage him. And when he got there, he was seeking sinners, giving them the gospel and going places that exposed him to certain illnesses that could threaten his life. And he became sick, so sick that many thought he's going to die. And God says he was sick unto death. And it affected all who knew him because of their love for him and love for the Lord. They prayed for him in earnest. You know, you can't go through this life without at some juncture getting out of here. We're all going somewhere. And I hope when you leave this world, you're going to heaven to be with Jesus. Don't fool yourself. Self-deception is the worst kind of deception. If you're going to be with the Lord, it's because you've asked God to forgive your sin and by faith trusted Christ as your personal Savior. No man can see God in peace. No man, unless he's standing in the righteousness of Christ. Unless Christ's righteousness has been imputed to our account and we meet God with Christ's record and not our own. And when we ask God to forgive our sin and by faith come to know the Lord Jesus and ask him into our lives, we receive his record, his sinless record. The fact that he was never even a sinner, that's the record I have with God in heaven. But my name is written in the Lamb's Book of Life. My name is already there, and yours is too. If you've been born again, no doubt, bought by the precious blood of Christ, I received this salvation as the free gift from God. But I'm going to deal with things in this life. And fortunately, or unfortunately, I've dealt with quite a bit of illness. As most of you know, having been here all these years, is there a ministry in it? There certainly is. Is there a ministry for those who stand by and watch? There certainly is. I'm looking at the faces of several people, and I know that you've watched your loved ones through sickness become sick unto death, not nigh unto death, but unto death. And finally, you had to realize they were not going to recover. They were leaving this world. And as they left this world, you found that your only hope was in the Lord. And you said things like this, I'll see them again. Because I know the Lord and they know the Lord, I'll see them again. Now this is one of the most tender, touching passages of Scripture in all the Bible. I might say to you, it's so human. It's about people and their suffering and their hurt. Paul even says, notice please, in verse 27, lest I should have sorrow upon sorrow. Think of that. Sorrow upon sorrow. Meaning he already had sorrow. He's in prison in Rome. He faced it every day in a Roman prison. But if my dear precious friend who's ministered to me, left here. It would add sorrow to my already sorrow. As a matter of fact, in the very next thing he writes, he says, I sent him therefore the more carefully that when ye see him again, you may rejoice and that I may be the less sorrowful. Not complete without sorrow, but the less sorrowful. The less sorrowful because it's not over. It's not over. May I ask you this question? How do you hope to live in this world that's sin-cursed, full of illness, with certain sickness and death surrounding us, and no way to leave this world without going through the door of death into the presence of God? How do you hope to face all of that? I remember a trip I had with Dr. Robertson from Chattanooga to Knoxville. As I was bringing him up here to speak, he was in the front seat of the car with me. His wife was seated in the back seat with my wife. And he started talking about death. He was past 95 at that time. He went out to be with God at age 97. And as he talked about death, he questioned me about it. And I said to him, I know that when it comes that time, God will give me grace. I'm not afraid to die. And he stopped me and he said, that's good. That's very good. And he was saying that not because of me, but he was thinking that he was going to die. And in the natural sense, he was thinking much sooner than I was going to. Only God knows that. It's all in his hands. When he was told that he had just 2 weeks to live at the most, he said to the people who announced that to him, I didn't think it would come this soon. Those were his words. I didn't think it would come this soon. Now, he wasn't fearful or frightened. He had already gone through the loss of his wife. But he said, I didn't think it would come that soon. Sometimes death comes suddenly, in a split second, even without loved ones having the opportunity to say goodbye. And I'm not trying to depress you. I'm trying to encourage you. But be sure of this. If the Lord doesn't come soon, death is coming. And sickness is coming. There's no doubt about it. God designed that we don't live forever in this world. He designed it that way. When Adam and Eve sinned against God in the garden, God banished them from that garden so that they could not, in their sinful condition, get to the tree of life. And whatever that is, they could not get to the source of living forever in that sinful condition. So God designed that we would die because he had something better for his children beyond death. The Lord Jesus went so far as to say, because I live, ye shall live also. The guarantee, he stamped that guarantee for all of us and said, because I live, ye shall live also. That's the greatest statement God gave about our future. And so when we are facing things like these pandemics, think about illness. You certainly don't want to get it. You want to avoid it. But we don't need to live constantly in fear because God has not given us the spirit of fear, but of power and love and a sound mind. Amen. And many of you who've gone through some severe illness would come out from that singing God's praises and saying, God really ministered to me in this sickness. He had something for me to learn about him and his goodness. And I prayed and sought the Lord, and I found a peace and nearness to God. Faith in God brought a rest to my soul that I have never found anywhere else. And so that's what God calls our attention to here. It's a very personal story. Let me read it again, just parts of it. Paul said in verse 19, but I trust in the Lord Jesus to send Timotheus shortly unto you, that I also may be of good comfort he may be of good comfort, and that I also may be of good comfort when I know your state. For I have no man like-minded who will naturally care for your state. For all seek their own, not the things which are Jesus Christ. But ye know the proof of him, that as a son with the Father, he has served with me in the gospel. Him, therefore, I hope to send presently so soon as I shall see how it will go with me. And then he makes this amazing statement. He says, but I trust the Lord that I also myself shall come shortly. To our knowledge, he never did get to Philippi after this. Yet I suppose it necessary to send to you Epaphroditus. Now, when they read the name Epaphroditus, they thought of loving things. Epaphroditus was one of them. Epaphroditus came from Philippi, and he was coming to them. They wanted to see him. And the Word of God says, my brother, I suppose it necessary to send you Epaphroditus. I want you to write down, my brother. In the most beautiful sense, Paul was talking about this man being his spiritual brother. And then he says a second thing, and companion in labor. Have you ever gotten close to anybody in the Lord's work in your local church and you say, that's my sister? It's not your sister in the physical sense, but in the spiritual sense, it's your sister. Have you ever been involved in ministry with someone and loving them and working with them for the Lord in his work becomes so precious that you can say of them, that person is my companion in labor? We need that, don't we? And then he said a third thing about him, not only my brother and companion in labor, and fellow soldier. Paul recognized that he was in a battle, a warfare. And in a warfare, you want people to be willing to fight the enemy. And our enemies are the world, the flesh, and the devil. And as he thought about Epaphroditus, he said, this man has been in battle with me. He's my fellow soldier. And may I say this without calling names? I can think of people who don't just attend this church. They've given themselves in such a way in the Lord's work that they're truly my brother and my sister. And that's where the joy is found, isn't it? They are truly my companions in labor. We're working at the Lord's work together, no doubt about it. And you know, things come that are difficult. And we just have to say, oh God, help me have faith. And out of that faith comes courage. And we say, as we both stand for the Lord, we say, and also that's not just my brother and fellow laborer, that's my fellow soldier in the Lord. And that's what he says about Epaphroditus. Oh my, may the Lord help us to have understanding in this. Brother, companion in labor, and fellow soldier. But then he goes beyond and he reminds the people, but he's your messenger. He's the missionary to you. He's bringing God's good word to you. And then he also says, not only your messenger, but he that ministered to my wants. And they were reading between the lines. They understood Paul was in prison in Rome. Epaphroditus had gone to Rome from Philippi and had sought him out. He found him. Think what a meeting that was. He knew Epaphroditus. Epaphroditus knew and loved Paul. And when Epaphroditus made his way all the way from Philippi to Rome and finally found the Apostle Paul, think what a blessing he was to Paul. What a blessing Paul was to him. I'm going to tell you something. Some people go to church and they know the names of people. They know things about people, but they never become loving brothers. They never become fellow laborers. They never become soldiers of the cross together. But those who do, learn how to minister to one another's needs and wants, they have the greatest life, the greatest time. Because you don't lose by giving love. You gain by everything you give away like that. And that's what Paul was saying to these people. And we're taught by this letter, as Paul wrote 2 centuries ago, this word of God that's so rich and tender. And I want you to think about your circle of friends and companions. I want you to think about what investment you're making. And when you do, your heart's going to hurt sometime, because one of you is going to get sick. And when you get sick and you say, my brother, my companion in labor, my fellow soldier, the messenger to me, we're going to help one another and encourage one another. See, lots of people run from trouble. Even Christians run from it. And they get frightened beyond being able to help. But I can tell you, firsthand, I can tell you, when you're hurting, people have an opportunity to really be a blessing to you, to encourage you, to let you know they love you and they're praying for you. Oh, may God help us. Let me stop for a moment. I hold your place here, and I want you to turn back with me to what Jesus said to his disciples in John chapter 15. He wanted his church to become a certain kind of church. And so he says to his followers, let's look at John chapter 15 and verse 9. As the Father hath loved me, so have I loved you. Continue ye in my love. If ye keep my commandments, ye shall abide in my love, even as I have kept my Father's commandments and abide in his love. These things have I spoken unto you, that my joy might remain in you, and that your joy might be full. Don't you want your joy to be full? And then he says, and I want you to mark every time he uses this word friendship, this is my commandment, that you love one another as I have loved you. 13 times in the New Testament, God tells us to love one another. 10 of those times, it's under the penmanship as God led John to write it. We'll look at some more of that in just a moment. He says, love one another. Love one another. This is my commandment, that you love one another as I have loved you. Greater love hath no man than this, that a man lay down his life for his friends. That's compassion. And the Bible says, ye are my friends if you do whatsoever I command you. So we're putting confidence in our friends. And we're also finding companionship. Look in verse 15. Henceforth I call you not servants, for the servant knoweth not what his Lord doeth. But I have called you friends, for all things that I have heard of my Father, I have made known unto you. You see, I've seen people, highly educated people, with terminal degrees, in big positions, become close friends with people who are not formally educated, who have laboring jobs, but they found a unique relationship in Jesus Christ. That's what happens in a church that's true to the Lord. I want you to see this. And I want you to see, in the ministry of sickness, Paul had an opportunity to be a blessing to Epaphroditus. And in prison, Epaphroditus had an opportunity to be a blessing to Paul and to practice this friendship. I want to encourage you, don't just be a church attender. Be a friend to others in the family of God. Don't just be a church attender. In the book of 1 John, would you like to look at this? In 1 John, God's word says in chapter 3 of 1 John and verse 23, And this is his commandment, that we should believe on the name of his Son, Jesus Christ, and love one another. Verse 23 of John chapter 3. Look at chapter 4, verse 7. Beloved, let us love one another. For love is of God, and everyone that loveth is born of God and knoweth God. He that loveth not knoweth not God, for God is love. In this was manifest the love of God toward us, because that God sent his only begotten Son into the world that we might live through him. Herein is love, verse 10 of chapter 4. Not that we love God. I think we should stop talking more about how much we love God. I really do. And we should concentrate on this part, but that he loved us. That'll do you so much good. Just recognizing that God loves you. That he loved us and sent his Son to be the propitiation or the covering for our sin. Oh. You see, God has ideas, plans, designs for his local assembly. It is his body. And it's not always easy. Before we go back to Philippians chapter 2, I want to show you something in Colossians chapter 1. This is a rather difficult verse for some people to understand, but I encourage you to meditate upon it. The Bible says in Colossians chapter 1 and verse 24, who now rejoiceth in my suffering for you, and fill up that which is behind of the afflictions of Christ in my flesh. And get this part, it explains it all. For his body's sake, which is the church. Now his suffering is sufficient for our salvation. Never doubt that. Never doubt that. We don't need penance to get to heaven. We don't need penance to cover our sin. His suffering is sufficient for our salvation. But what he says here, there's been affliction. But for his body's sake, for his body's sake, there's affliction. And he says his body is the church. If you're going to have a great church, listen, you're going to get your heart hurt. You're going to suffer sometimes. You're going to be heartbroken. I know what some of you want, some of the best of you. You want to avoid anything that causes you hurt, anything. Well, you withdraw yourself from loving people. You withdraw yourself from being a brother or sister. You withdraw yourself from being a fellow laborer or a soldier with other people. You withdraw from it. You say you've got the easy route. Go ahead and take the easy route. But you're the loser. You're the loser. I never will forget a woman said to me in Paterson, New Jersey, who had been involved in the church labor in the office. And by the way, if she was still alive, I wouldn't say this for hope that she wouldn't get this word, but people could identify who she was. She said to me, oh, you want everybody to be involved. You want everybody to be on board. You want everybody to serve the Lord. I said, yes, ma'am. And she said, well, I've just never done that. I do the minimum thing I have to do, and that's it for me. And I don't know why I said this, even though it was right. I said, well, then you're the loser. You're the loser. Because your life has never gotten entwined with other people's lives. And you've never known their hurt in your heart. You've never loved like you should have loved other people in the Lord's assembly. In the church, which is his body. And I'm saying to you, we are going to get sick. And some of us are going to live. And some of us are going to die. If we die, we'll be absent from the body and present with the Lord. That's not anything we're trying to have happen. But we can't escape it. But there is a ministry of illness. There's a ministry of sickness. I think sometimes about these laws that have been passed in state legislatures now. If somebody gets sick and they're past a certain age, if you live in New Jersey and you get sick and they say you're terminally ill, it may take months for you to die or maybe a year or more for you to die, but they want to get rid of you. You can go to the doctor and get a prescription to take something, take your life. Think of it. Now you think, well, I would do that if I knew I was going to die. Oh, don't say that so quickly. What about the people who love you, who could minister to you, and what they would learn? What about you learning what you would learn drawing near to the Lord in sickness? Sure. And I think some of those poor people, probably about the time they took the medicine, they might find out they'd been misdiagnosed. You know? I want to live as long as I can to invest in eternity. But I know I can't live in this world without having pain and illness and sickness. My wife has endeared herself to me for many reasons. She loves me. I believe she loves me more than she loves herself. And I hope she believes I love her more than I love myself. But I know she loves me more than she loves herself. And she has so endeared herself to me. There's such a nearness to me and me to her because of the way she has ministered to me in illness and sickness. She's given her life for it. I hope she knows that God's given her grace, and I hope she hasn't done it alone without the Lord's help. I believe she has had the Lord's help. And I have risen up, got full of fire, got back on the firing line, all of that. But I'm just trying to say to you, there is a ministry in sickness. Don't miss it. Don't miss it. And this particular man, this is defining. This is refining. God leaves no room for doubt. This particular man, Epaphroditus, the Bible says not only was he sick and sick and sick unto death, but because for the work of Christ, he was nigh to death. I've heard a lot of people joke and say, I'm going to work myself to death. But this man gave himself so. You say, oh, you got to watch that. I've heard people say that to me. And God will give you wisdom about when to rest and when to come apart. I'm not denying that. I tell people I got tired in 1978 and I haven't gotten over it yet. In 1978, wore myself out. And I tell these young men who work with me, don't emulate me about relaxation and time away and all that type of thing, because I'm not a good example to you and I ought to be a better one. I just have gone and gone and gone and gone and gone. Because I lead in this ministry, I can be gone and rest when I want to, when I need to. They don't all have those privileges. I do tell them all to take a day off and refresh, and I tell them all to plan a vacation with their family and those kinds of things. But this man, Epaphroditus, he nearly died for the work of Christ. Doesn't that speak to you when you're giving so much of your life just to make money or to be well known? Doesn't that speak to you when you're spending your life just on this world? Does it speak to you? How much of our lives are devoted to Christ? We ought to start giving it all to Him and let Him measure it out for us. May God help us. We've come to the end of the second chapter, and we've met this man, Epaphroditus, who is an example for all of us. If I'd lived in his day, wouldn't you love to have been his brother, his fellow laborer? Wouldn't you love to be a soldier in the army of the Lord with him? Praying with him, encouraging him. Him praying with you and encouraging you. I'll guarantee you when we leave this world, and we all will if Jesus doesn't come soon. Now listen carefully. It won't be the great attendance days, though we want to have them. It won't even be the great ministries and all the children's ministries and teen ministries and training people. No, no, no. It won't be the college, though that'll be one of the landmark things that people will remember. But it will be the individuals who have become your brother and your sister. It will be the individuals who become your fellow laborers. And it will be the people you face the enemy with and prayed with and prayed for. I just want to see more of that, don't you? I want to see more of that because that's what really counts. Thank you, Epaphroditus. Thank you, Apostle Paul. Thank you, church in Philippi. Thank you for loving this dear man, and this dear man loved you. The ministry of sickness. Let's pray together, may we? Our Heavenly Father, teach us. By thy Spirit, teach us. Help us not to run from the things you want to teach us, but to run to you and allow you to teach us and show us the way we should go. And we'll give you glory for it. And I thank you, Lord, for the people who love me and the people that I have learned to love. Thank you for the words of Paul when he speaks of sorrow upon sorrow, still remaining sorrowful. He lived in hurt, but you blessed him with people to encourage him. Help us to be people who encourage others. In the name of Jesus Christ, we pray. While our heads are bowed and eyes are closed, I want to ask you a question. What is God saying to you? How is the Lord measuring your life, and what is he pointing out to you by his Spirit? What is it? What is it God is saying? We have such a precious thing. I want you to look at me, please. We have such a precious thing, and the devil aims his big guns at it, and the world hates it, and the flesh hates it. The flesh is lazy, spirit willing, flesh weak. You won't find people in a church like this out destroying people's property, living with an anarchist spirit. Why? Because they've learned something about Christ and the Christian life. And the devil hates it. That's why we have to work very hard to see restored what God wants here. And not just settle for some part of it. We need to press toward the mark for the prize of the high calling of God in Christ Jesus. I would like for you to take the word of God, please, and turn with me to the book of 2 Timothy in the New Testament. 2 Timothy, the second chapter. And we're going to begin with one verse in 2 Timothy chapter 2 and verse 7. It's been a joy and privilege for me to preach through this book of the Bible, and I pray that God has used what we have found here to be a blessing and encouragement to you. The rule of Bible study and learning the Word of God begins with reading it. And I'm encouraging you to read the Bible. Read it devotionally. Read it. And then to search what you read. You're looking for the Lord. And you want to place the emphasis where God places the emphasis. Many times people preach and teach the Bible and do not give the emphasis properly. And the proper place to give the emphasis of the Word of God is to where the Lord obviously gives the emphasis. Then we learn the Word of God by comparing Scripture with Scripture. And the Lord reinforces truth to our minds and hearts through His Word. Then we memorize Scripture. There are certain passages from the Bible that all Christians ought to try to know. Now, the sad thing for many Christians is that you're Bible-less Christians. Your Bible is something you decorate your home with. That's what it's up to you to do. That's all you do. You're not interested in carrying the Bible, reading the Bible, searching the Bible, comparing Scripture with Scripture. And your life as a Christian is anemic and weak. What you do with the Bible is what you do with God. The attention you give to the Bible is the attention you give to God. Don't ever expect to be a strong Christian and be a Bible-less Christian.
2: Right.
1: Then after memorizing the Scripture, God wants us to meditate on His Word. And meditation is a wonderful thing when it's meditation on Scripture. It's giving thought to what God thinks. It's discovering more about the mind of God. We need to know the mind of God for our lives. We need to know the mind of God for our children. We need to know the mind of God for our churches. What is God's thinking? The Lord Himself says to us, "Come, let us reason together." Can you imagine the God of heaven and earth, the Creator God, inviting us to sit down, take His word, and being invited for Him to reason with us and appoint to us where He places the emphasis in His word? And all the Bible is a book about God. It's God's revelation of Himself. Can you imagine? He wrote a book about Himself, and every book of the Bible reveals God to us. It is God's divine revelation. It's supernatural. We would not have it without the supernatural work of the Lord. And so we believe that that revelation is supernatural. God speaks to us. We believe that revelation is the way God individually talks to us, giving us His direction. So when we've gone through a book of the Bible, like the book of 2 Timothy, what is the object of the Bible? What is the message God wants us to get? We can do with just a little study and finding out that the Apostle Paul is writing here his last thing. He's on his last imprisonment. He's writing to his son in the ministry. He refers to Timothy as his son in the ministry. From other scriptures, especially Paul's travels in the book of Acts, we find that Timothy was introduced to Paul. Timothy had a great testimony where he lived, highly recommended by the people of God. We know something about Timothy's mother and grandmother. We know that from a child, his mother and grandmother taught him the Word of God. And that's a pattern for everyone. We need to place a great emphasis on getting God's Word in the hearts and minds of children. But as we're reading and studying this book of 2 Timothy, we come to this amazing statement in the second chapter and the seventh verse. Paul is writing, of course, to Timothy, and he says, "Consider what I say, and the Lord give thee understanding in all things." Now, we have a dependence upon God to understand what is written in the Word of God. Paul says, "Consider what I say." So we ought to take as good a look as possible in searching the Scripture to find out what the Apostle says. We understand that he is giving us this through the inspiration of the Holy Spirit. God is guiding him in what to write. But just because we read it, and we know, humanly speaking, who wrote it, sometimes we don't have the understanding we ought to have. So the apostle is writing from the Lord to us to say, God give you understanding. Most Christians live with some knowledge, different ideas, but understanding comes from the Lord. It's knowing the mind of God, something of the thought process of the Lord. The Bible tells us that his thoughts are not like our thoughts. His thoughts are higher than our thoughts. In other words, the way the Lord thinks and moves and works is what we find to be true about him in his person. He is eternally present. Think about that. Eternally present. We believe when we read about God, we believe that God the Father and God the Holy Spirit and God the Son are all coexistent, eternally existent with each other. When we speak of the Lord Jesus, we're speaking of God. When we speak of the Holy Spirit, we're speaking of God. When we speak of God the Father, we're speaking of God. All persons in the Godhead are eternally present, and God speaks to us. There are specific assignments that each person of the Godhead takes. We know who created the world. God created the world. We know the work of the Holy Spirit in creation. We know from what we read in the Bible that God the Son is creator of the world. If you want to know about men, you don't find out about men and understanding men and men's ways of doing things by studying men. The Lord says of himself that he is before all things, that he's the creator God. Amen. And so the way we understand about man is to know God better. Sometimes you understand or don't understand. Maybe I understand or don't understand when I'm having difficulty with someone. It may be difficulty in communicating with someone. But the greatest thing I can do is not try to understand that person, but to know the creator of that person better. And he reveals to us in the way he created us. He made us spirit, soul, and body. He created us in his image. He created us with a spirit. He breathed into us the breath of life. When we are born again, we're born of his spirit. And the Holy Spirit, God's Holy Spirit, comes to live in us. And so in our spirit, we have a conscience. He not only created in us a spirit, that's where God dwells when we know him. We have a soul. We learn from the Bible that we have intellect, emotion, and will in our soul. And we're to be guided a certain way as his creatures. In our body, we have five wonderful senses, unless something's happened to one of those senses, and we understand what those senses are. And God uses every means imaginable to communicate with us, because his desire is to communicate with us. He wants us to know him and to know his way. And so when the Apostle Paul writes here to his son in the ministry, he's really writing this last word to Timothy and saying to Timothy, I want you, by God's grace, to carry on the work that I've started. This is what you've been given to do. And I'm saying to you that the Lord Jesus Christ stood one day in a place called Caesarea Philippi, and he said to his disciples, upon this rock I will build my church, and the gates of hell shall not prevail against it. And then he taught us in his word that the local assembly, the church, is the body of Christ. We keep it in our mind to be precious. We treat the church as we would treat the Lord Jesus. Jesus actually walked on the earth when God became a man without ceasing to be God, and he walked on the earth in a body, robed in flesh. That's what the word incarnate means. He was robed in flesh. God robed in flesh, born of a virgin in a manger, and developed as a man. The name assigned to him in the scripture is Emmanuel, which means God with us, fully God and fully man. And so the Lord has created us in his image, and he wants

cognitive processes to be able to consider what God says. We have the way to understand the things that God wants us to understand. We have spiritual sight and physical sight. And the Lord wants us to process the things through the spiritual person. And so, consider what I say. And then we have this conjunction, and the Lord give the understanding in all things. Now, I deal with some people that I think absolutely have little or no understanding. Because understanding comes from God, the Holy Spirit. He illumines His Word. He speaks to us. And He gives us understanding about His Word. So as we finish the study of this book, never thinking that it is the most thorough thing done, there are certain things I want to try to call to your attention and say, as we've let this particular book of the Bible wash through us, work in our minds, challenge us and point us in the things God wants us to understand. Let me just highlight some of those things. And I'd like for you to write them down, would you please? Because no preacher really preaches to be heard. He preaches to be heard so he can be repeated. I am not just preaching to be heard. I want you to hear the things that I have been given by the Lord to say. But the reason I want you to hear them is to understand them and teach them to others. Let's write number one. Let's begin chapter 1, verses 1 and 2. Paul, an apostle of Jesus Christ, by the will of God, according to the promise of life which is in Christ Jesus, to Timothy, my dearly beloved son, grace, mercy, and peace from God the Father and Christ Jesus, our Lord. The very first thing I want you to see as we look in this book of the Bible, that we're laboring together with God and God's people. God has a people. Paul is communicating by this written word that God gives him to his son in the ministry, Timothy. And they're entering into God's work together. May the Lord guide us and help us understand that. You can meet God's people anywhere in the world. People have been born again. We're all children of the devil by nature. That's a hard thing to admit, but we're all children of the devil by nature. We must become children of God by faith. There has to be a time in our lives when we ask God to forgive our sin, recognize that Jesus Christ and Christ alone provides the way of salvation, and we ask Him to forgive our sin because He paid the payment for our sin, and invite Him into our lives. Remember, He became sin for us, He who knew no sin, that we might be made the righteousness of God in Him. Amen. It's God's will that none perish, but that all come to repentance. And if you're following the Lord and want God to have His way in your life, you've come to know Jesus as your Savior. And we're working together with God's people and with the Lord. That's the first thing we learn. Then I want you to read with me, please, what the Bible says. When I called remembrance, in verse 5, when I called remembrance the unfeigned faith that is in thee, which dwelt first in thy grandmother Lois and thy mother Eunice, and I am persuaded that in thee also. We learn from this book of the Bible that we have a heritage. Some have a greater heritage than others. But when anyone is invested in your life for the Lord and for the Lord's sake, and all of us could raise our hands and say, it was this woman, this man, who taught me things of God. It's this person who showed me things in the Bible. Paul said to Timothy, your mother and your grandmother were used of God in your life. They had an unfeigned faith, a genuine faith. And now I understand from knowing you that you have the same faith, not pretentious, but real, genuine faith. God's people have a heritage. You have a heritage. Make much of it, because God has invested in

0: our life. Then we come, please, to the seventh verse. This is one of my favorite verses in 2 Timothy. And the word of God says, "For God hath not given us the spirit of fear, but of power and of love and a sound mind," a mind that's put together right. Our minds are polluted by sin. The Lord changes the way we think. All of our thought is self-centered and selfish till Jesus gives us a different mind. And he says to Timothy, God has not given us a spirit of fear. We live in a very fearful world. People are afraid of everything. They're afraid of their shadow. They're afraid of coming wars. Because we live in a world where we have 24-hour news releases coming to us, what's happening anywhere in the world is news to us immediately. And people are fearful. But the Bible says God has not given us the spirit of fear. He doesn't want us to be fearful people. That ought to speak to some of us because we fear everything. Now I'll let you in on a little secret. As you grow older, most of the time, your fears get worse. You can fear things you didn't fear in your youth. You can fear circumstances you didn't fear in your youth. But God hasn't given us that spirit of fear. You see, the truth of the matter is, we're not living descending lives. That's something we learn from the Bible. Most people want to talk about that descending life. And finally, we grow old and die. There is a part of our life that is descending. But there is the real part of our life, which is the life we have in Christ, that is not descending, it is ascending. Amen. It's growing greater and greater. Bigger and bigger, if I may use that word. It's an ascending life. We're moving toward God till finally we lay down this robe of flesh and soar beyond the stars and see the Lord face to face. That's ascending. And the greatest day that we'll ever live is the last day we live, if we're Christians, because that's the day we'll see Jesus face to face. You see, having that change is a part of God not giving us the spirit of fear, but of power and of love and a sound mind. Paul could have been haunted by fear. He was in the last imprisonment he would be in. Sometime soon, his head would be cut off. But he went out to meet God with holy boldness, wide awake to his circumstances, but not fearful, knowing the Lord was with him. And he tells Timothy, early on, you need to understand, there's one great fear, which is the fear of God, that will relieve you from all other fears. I want you to write that down. Then let's look again, please, at what the Word of God says. We're never to be ashamed of the Lord's true followers. Immature Christians sometimes poke fun at people who are out and out for the Lord. But don't ever do that. The Bible says, not only has God not given us a spirit of fear, but in verse 8, be not thou therefore ashamed of the testimony of our Lord, nor of me, his prisoner, but be thou partaker of the afflictions of the gospel according to the power of God. He wrote this personal letter to Timothy and said, Timothy, don't ever be ashamed of me. What I'm suffering because I'm standing for the Lord. That's not something to be made fun of or be ashamed of. It's something to be honored. May God help us with that. May God help us. Then I want you to read again, if you would please. Verse 10, but is now made manifest by the appearing of our Savior, Jesus Christ, who hath abolished death and hath brought life and immortality to light through the gospel. We need to understand that we're partakers of the gospel and we will never die. The Lord Jesus said, I am the resurrection and the life. He that believeth in me, though he were dead, yet shall he live. And whosoever liveth and believeth in me shall never die. Can you imagine if you could travel through life knowing that you have eternal life? And it doesn't begin when you leave this earth. Eternal life begins when you trust Jesus Christ as your Savior. He is life eternal. That's what he said in John chapter 17 and verse 3. All these things are forming a foundation for Timothy. Verse 13, here's another one. Hold fast the form of sound words. Don't lose ground as a Christian. I meet many people through more than 55 years of pastoring ministry. I meet many people who used to stand strong for the Lord, especially in the matter of witnessing and soul winning. They were vibrant, alive, telling people about Jesus, but not any longer. God said, don't lose what you've gained. Amen. It's awfully difficult not to lose what you've gained. Even Jesus bore down on this with his disciples because the world will choke things out. The world will crowd things out. I was talking to a woman just yesterday about the Christian life. She had questions for me, and I tried to help her. And I said, the Christian life is like this. It's not all the things you eliminate. If you stop doing all things that you think are not Christian, you might get the idea that this purification, and God wants his people pure, he wants his people holy. But it's not limiting Christian life to getting rid of all those things, just like your Christian home. Your Christian home has more to do with what's in it than what you've taken out of it. The fact is, the Christian life is lived this way. It is making Christ so large in your life that other things are crowded out. The interest you have in the Lord and the Lord's work takes place over everything else that the world tries to attract you to. Oh, may God help us. Hold fast form of sound words. Then I want you to look at another one. Chapter 2, if you would please. The Bible says, thou therefore, my son, be strong in the grace that is in Christ Jesus. And the things that thou hast heard of me among many witnesses, the same commit thou to faithful men who shall be able to teach others also. Amen. The Christian life, Paul wrote to Timothy, is in training others to live the Christian life. You see, ideally, a Christian who grows and matures in the Lord is to teach someone else how to grow and mature in the Lord. Of course, you can't grow in the Lord unless you know the Lord. When you know the Lord, you grow. You grow by giving God his rightful place in your life. More of him and less of you. This is the whole heart of all that Paul is writing here. We are able to teach others also. Are you doing that? I'm going to say something that's going to shock you. As a matter of fact, I hope it shocks you. I hope it stings you a little. Some of you think you're wonderful Christians because you know certain things. But you're not a wonderful Christian unless you're helping someone else to live the wonderful Christian life. Are you doing that? Are you doing that? Surely you know they're more talkers than doers. May God help us. Paul said, we've got to teach others also. And then I gave you the verse when we started. Consider what I say. And the Lord give thee understanding in all things. It's a spiritual thing. God gives us understanding. Then you come to the second chapter, the 13th verse. Here's an amazing statement that takes care of so much in life. Study to show thyself approved unto God. A workman that needeth not to be ashamed, rightly dividing the word of truth. I want you to mark the words approved unto God. You learn to live your life so you're pleasing God. That's the only audience you have. I've heard women say, I can never please my husband. Well, try pleasing the Lord. I've heard men say, I could never please her. Well, get back to trying to please the Lord. How do you think a pastor lives his life? Everybody's got something they want him to do. And they want to know if you've done the thing they're interested in. And sometimes you feel like you've failed so many people, why even try? But you have to live your life approved unto God. Is this what the Lord wants? Is this what God desires of my life? People have things they say about our church. I wonder what you say about our church. I've been here long enough that much of this church takes on my personality. And there's some real deficiencies in my personality. May I repeat that? There's some deficiencies in my personality. We're born with a personality. We live with that personality and die with that personality. Personality is different from spirituality. But every person can be a spiritual person by yielding himself or herself to the Lord. And the apostle his, he says, you study, you apply yourself. And you make sure that all of your work is to be approved unto God. Can you imagine how many things Timothy was going to run into pastoring a church in Ephesus? Perhaps different things than I would run into in my community. Perhaps different things than you would run into. Most of us say from time to time, the world's getting worse and worse. Sin is abounding. Grace is much more abounding. God is always greater. He's always greater. In the end of the day, at the end of life, in the end of any episode you're going through, the only thing that matters is if I please the Lord. That's all right here in this book. And we come to chapter 3, and the Bible says, this know also, that in the last days perilous times shall come. We need to be aware of this. Perilous times are coming. The storm is getting greater. It may be hidden from us now, but perilous times are coming. Are you preparing yourself to be living victoriously in those perilous times? Perilous times shall come. And these things that we've heard about all through the ages become so much more complex and characteristic. In the last days, perilous times coming. May God help us. You find yourself sometimes saying things you shouldn't say, and I'm saying things I shouldn't say. We almost feel sorry for people having to grow up in this age. When darkness is called light, sin is called good. The Bible gives these characteristics, more than 20 of these characteristics that characterize these perilous times. And then something else we need to know. I hope you're listening. The most dangerous thing we ever deal with is the thing that looks most like the truth, but is not the truth. The most dangerous thing we ever deal with is the thing that looks most like the truth, but is not the truth. Remember the list God gives. Men shall be lovers of their own selves, covetous, boasters, proud, blasphemers, disobedient to parents, unthankful, unholy, without natural affection, truce breakers, false accusers, incontinent, fierce, despisers of those that are good, just hating you because you're good, traitors, heady, high-minded, lovers of pleasure more than lovers of God. But here it is, verse 5. Having a form of godliness, but denying the power thereof. From such turn away. It is a shame and disgrace to God to see so many things that are called Christian that have nothing to identify with biblical Christianity. But they use all the same language. All the children, your children know, are engaged in this. Every home has this or that. There's never been such a time when people who are real Christians, who want to have a Christian home, have to take the stand for God that they have to take. Because the common language is, well, everybody does that. The most dangerous thing we deal with is the thing that looks most like the truth, but is not the truth. And God says, from such turn away. We understand that the hardest thing to say in your home is no. My wife and I raise children. We love them. We thank God for them. But it never ends. It never ends. So walk with the Lord, to seek to please only Him, requires saying no to the world, no to the flesh, and no to the devil. Sometimes it looks so inviting. And then to make bad matters worse, they make something Christian out of it. That's the most dangerous thing with which we have to deal. And then write this one down, please, at verse 14. But continue thou in the things that thou hast learned, hast been assured of, knowing of whom thou hast learned them. Follow things that are proven. Follow things that are proven. He says, Timothy, your job is to continue in the things that thou hast learned and hast been assured of. The Holy Spirit has worked in your life and made you sure of them. This is so powerful that God will help us. You're going to be called everything imaginable just because you want to follow the Lord. There are pastors all over the place who say to me, that Pastor Sexton is nothing but a legalist. That's their favorite word when they want to criticize me. And someday, just to pull their chain a little bit, why don't you ask them, what is a legalist? Is that a person who adds works to salvation? Who denies that salvation is through faith in God plus nothing and minus nothing? They have the idea, because they don't know, they have the idea that I'm preaching against terrible things that you ought to get rid of all the time. That's never been my ministry. Never. I believe certain things are wrong and we ought to forsake them. But why forsake them? Because we want Christ to be so big, so full, so vibrant in our life that He crowds those wrong things out of our lives. Amen. People say, well, you worship a little differently. What's different about it? We make the Lord the priority of our worship. We sing hymns that pass the same standard that we expect preaching to pass as far as what we say. If you take the music that some people use, it would never pass the standard that you apply to preaching to the Bible. But if we're worshiping God with that music, it ought to meet the same standards that the preaching meets. So I'm saying to you, get ready for it. Timothy, as they'd say today, put your big boy clothes on. Because you're going to have to take a stand. Just take the stand. Do it lovingly, compassionately. Don't be harsh and mean. But do what the Bible says. Speak the truth in love. Amen. There's no other way to do it. No other way to do it. And sometimes even your best family friends, who should not have become your best family friends, will try to steal the most precious things from the people you love most, that you've trained and devoted yourself to help. Oh, may God help us. But continue thou in the things which thou hast learned and hast been assured of. I know these things are true. I've been a gospel preacher and a pastor for 56 years. And not everybody that I know has changed, given up truth. Some of them are dead. But if they've taken a stand and stayed with it, if the churches are still desiring the right thing, it's because we found out long ago this is grounded in the Word of God and it is true. And I'll give you this one, chapter 4 and verse 1. I charge thee, therefore, before God and the Lord Jesus Christ, who shall judge the quick and the dead as appearing in his kingdom, preach the word. Be instant, in season, out of season. Reprove, rebuke, exhort with all longsuffering and doctrine. Stay with the word of God. It's our charge. Stay with the word of God. Give people the word of God. And then the uninterrupted teaching and preaching of the word of God is the greatest thing people can get to grow in the grace and knowledge of the Lord. God's word makes us free. God's word makes us strong. God's word makes us like Christ. God's word changes our lives and our hearts to be like him. I'm so glad that God has given me the time and the place to give you his word. And I hope and pray you'll give his word to others. Let's bow in prayer, may we?
1: I'm so glad you're here tonight. I really am. God bless you. Thank you for coming. What a great song. Thinking about, you know, people talk about heaven, they get scared, you know. Well, here's what David said. I shall be satisfied when I awake in his likeness. What is heaven? It's one thing. You're going to be satisfied. You're going to be happy when you get up there. Open your Bible to Matthew 25 tonight. Matthew chapter number 25, and it's always a special treat for me to come here. I enjoy your pastor, his good attitude, and his love for the Lord. And I got to know many of you people through the years and love you and appreciate you so very, very much. Appreciate your prayers. Next Sunday morning, I start a crusade in Duluth, Minnesota. So appreciate your prayers for that. Matthew chapter 25, Jesus Christ is speaking to the disciples. In verse 21, his Lord said unto him, well done, good and faithful servant. Thou hast been faithful over a few things. I'll make thee ruler over many things. Enter thou into the joy of thy Lord. That's heaven. Again, verse 23. The Lord said unto him, well done, good and faithful servant. Thou hast been faithful over a few things. I'll make thee ruler over many things. Enter thou into the joy of thy Lord. Many years ago now, I was in a used bookstore, one of my favorite things to do. I found the religious section in the back of the store, the bottom shelf, under a glaring 15-watt bulb. And so I'm on my hands and knees trying to read the title of these books. And I found a book, the title fascinated me. It was called The Condemnations of Christ. I bought the book and went back to the motel room, took it out of the wrapper. When I did, I discovered I'd misread the title. It was not The Condemnations of Christ. It was The Commendations of Christ. Christ was quick to commend people. He commended Peter when he made that great statement, thou art the Christ, the Son of the living God. He commended Jairus because of his great faith. Jesus Christ was quick to pat people on the back and just tell them, give them a good commendation. But Matthew 25, we find the greatest commendation anybody ever has, someday to stand face to face with Christ, have God's Son say, well done, good and faithful servant. Number one, it is based on the quality of our workmanship. What's those two words? Well done. In every area today, it seems like, except in Christianity, people look for talent. In the military, what is it? The few, the proud, that's the Marines. Again, the Army has a great one. If you want to be in the Army, you have to have skill, you see. In the business world, they look for the top-notch people. I was flying back from Great Falls, Minnesota, to Minneapolis. Sat beside a man who was a headhunter. Now, that's not a cannibal. It's someone that looks for the top talent they can find for their organization. He worked for 3M. I said, hey, how you doing? He said, horrible. So I find young men. We said, we start somebody, they're really good. We'll start them at $150,000 a year. He said, you know what? They don't want to come to Minneapolis because it's too cold. Now, that's something, isn't it? But he said, you know what? He said, at 3M, we want the best we can get. Can I tell you something? Jesus Christ wants the best. Jesus Christ deserves the best. The Apostle Paul said, strive to excel. Understand that. Paul said, don't be satisfied to be a mediocre Christian. Try to be the best Christian you can possibly be. Again, in the Word of God, the Bible says this, whatsoever you eat or drink or whatsoever you do, do all to the glory of God. What a statement. Again, the Word of God says, whatever thy hand finds to do, do it with all thy might. My friend, God is concerned not just with getting the job done, but getting the job done well. And thank God when we do that, someday there's going to be a crown. I thought this many times. It'd be great at night, before we're in bed, before we go to sleep, if we ask ourselves this question, is what I did today on the job in the realm of serving Christ in the office, is what I did today really worthy of Christ-like quality? Would Christ be satisfied, not with the job we've done, but how we've done it, and the quality we put forth for His glory and for His honor? In 1950, New York Yankees, as always, had won the pennant going into the World Series. Joe DiMaggio was here at the end of his career, and his legs were bad. Come to Casey Stengel, and he said, I think I can play today. Casey Stengel said, okay, Joe, but here's the deal. He said, you know, we got the pennant cinched. We're going to the World Series. Whatever you do, he said, don't try to make some fantastic catch into your legs. So whatever you do, don't try to steal a base and slide in and tear your legs worse. He said, you can play, but don't go that extra mile. Joe DiMaggio looked him right in the eye and said, Mr. Stengel, if I play today, I'm giving it my best. Out there in the bleachers, he said, is a father that brought his son to the game. That father sacrificed to buy those tickets. He deserves my very best. He said, Mr. Stengel, out there today in those bleachers, is somebody, for the last time they'll see Joe DiMaggio play. I want them to say, Joe DiMaggio was not a loafer. He gave it all. He tried his best. Can I tell you something tonight? Jesus Christ deserves our best. He does not deserve shoddy workmanship. He does not deserve the mediocre. My friend, after all He's done for us, He is worthy of the best we can give Him. Number one, the reward is based on the quality of our workmanship. Number two, it is based on the Christ-likeness of our walk. Look at that verse again. His Lord said unto him, well done, two things, good and faithful servant. First of all, Christ was helpful. Your Bible says that Jesus, He went about doing good. Now think with me for a minute here. The disciples had fished all night and caught nothing. Christ was concerned about their business. He went out and filled the nets. It was, your favorite time of the year. It was tax time. Peter had no money, but Christ provided that he might be able to pay the taxes. The multitude heard Him preach, and it was getting toward dusk. 5,000 people hungry, nothing to eat. What happened? Jesus fed them. You see, the greatest people person ever lived was Jesus Christ. Whatever you're going through tonight, I want to tell you something. Christ knows about it. Christ is concerned about it. And thank God He can take care of it for you if you'll trust Him. Jesus Christ was a people person. I'll tell you how much of a people person He was. He just preached. One day, this is what Christ had done. He had preached three times, taught the multitude four times, held an ordination service for the 12, three times publicly. He'd been criticized. After all the work, all the labor, all the teaching, all the preaching, watch it. He gets in a boat, goes all the way across the sea to talk to who? A great multitude? No, one single man. A demon-possessed man. Man lived in the cemetery, ran around naked, took stones and cuts his body and screams and cries out. And Christ goes and casts the demons out and heals that man and saves that man. Think of it, for one man, that's what Christ did. Why? Because Christ is concerned about people, and Christ is concerned tonight about you. I was preaching up in Wisconsin, and one night the revival service ended, and there were a couple of women belonged to that church that taught at Maranatha Baptist Bible College about 40 miles away. They come to revival every night, and the service ended that night. Opened the door, I stepped outside. Right across the street from the church was the church parking lot. I could not do a fog, bad fog, horrible fog, and I had to drive 40 miles in the fog, and I somehow made it to my motel. I spent time in prayer for them, they'd have safety. And here's what happened. This morning they called the pastor and said, "Pastor, we're driving home in the fog last night trying to be careful." Said, "All of a sudden, we almost hit a guy. He was drunk and staggered down the middle of the road, so we almost hit him." Said, "What happened?" We went by him, put the car in reverse, backed up, and said, "What are you doing out here in the fog walking down the middle of the road?" "Well," said, "I'm coming from a party." He said, "Nobody wanted to take me home." These two women said, "I'll tell you what, buddy, get in the back seat. We'll take you home." He got in the back seat, and of course he was drunk. They said, "I want to tell you something." Said, "I used to do this," one woman said, "but," she said, "you know what? I found the best friend I ever had, and you need him, and his name is Jesus Christ." She said, "Now, sir, you can get killed walking down the highway. We care for you. Here's the deal. We're going to take you home, but tomorrow night at 6 o'clock, we're going to pick you up. We're going to take you to church with us." He said, "I'll tell you what. You care that much for me, I'll go. You ready?" The next night that man came. I preached him the invitation. He walked down the aisle and received Christ as his Savior. Why? Because two women cared. My friend, Christians should be helpful individuals. Number two, not only helpful, but holy. Well done, good and faithful servant. You see, you can't separate being helpful from being holy. They go hand in hand. And Christ expects you and I to be holy people. "Be ye holy, for I am holy. Without holiness, no man shall see the Lord." My friend, as believers, we need to be holy people. What's that mean? We live godly. We live like Christ would live. We act like Christ would act. We react like Christ would react. That is holy living. And God's word demands, if we're saved, we live holy living. Listen to me. God gave us the Holy Spirit. That's just not a name for him. The Holy Spirit's job is to help us live a holy life. Understand that. And in his power, we're more than conquerors and we can live and honor Jesus Christ. When I get to heaven, one of the first people I meet after your pastor, when I get to heaven, I want to see your pastor in a glorified body. That'll be a blessing. I'll tell you that. Amen. That's right. So after I see your pastor, I'm going down and find the great pastor, a great evangelist, R.A. Torrey. R.A. Torrey was a friend of Dwight L. Moody, but a great man of God. He grew up in a very wealthy family, and he told this story, and said his dad built a huge home out in New England, a huge home. Of course, we're talking now probably about, about 1830, 1840. And he said what happened is his dad called some people. They come out and put a well down by that new house. Said the problem was they drilled down, they hit water, and the water just came flooding out with tremendous force. The man that was in charge of the water come to R.A. Torrey's dad and said, "Sir, we have to stop that well." Said, "The water's coming out with so much force, if we don't, it's going to wash away the foundation of the house." What happened, he said, they got boards and rocks and dirt, and they plugged the well up. R.A. Torrey left home and became a great evangelist. And one day, he's on a train riding along, and he said to the guy next to him, he told him where he was from, and R.A. Torrey said, "You know what, I grew up there. So I lived in a certain house," and I said, "I know where that house is." R.A. Torrey said, "Let me ask you, is the old clogged up well there?" He said, "Sir, it's not a clogged up well." Well, R.A. Torrey said, "My dad made that well, and the water came out with so much force, we had to stop." He said, "Let me tell you what happened. The new owner came. When the new owner came, he sunk down some huge metal things. He made some contours in the land. He said, dug out all the rubbish." He said, "Now that's the best well in the whole country." He said, "About 5 years ago, the country had a tremendous flood, a tremendous drought." He said, "That was the only well in the whole county had any water. Folks would come for miles. They'd bring buckets. They'd bring barrels." He said, "To fill it up, and that water never, ever run dry." He said, "Sir, that well's been a blessing to hundreds of people." R.A. Torrey thought this. Here was a well. Been a blessing to hundreds of people. For years, it was clogged up by dirt and boards and filth. What clogs your life? What keeps you from being the blessing you should be? The Christ-honoring blessing you need to be in your Christian life. As believers, we should be holy. We should be different. The world Bible says we're living epistles, known and read of all men. What does that mean? People would never read the Bible, never touch the Bible. They can see Jesus Christ by the way you live, sir. That can make an impact they might move their heart to the saving knowledge of Jesus Christ. Number three, thirdly, we find in our text tonight that the character of the worker. Look at that verse again, verse 25. The Lord said to him, "Well done, good and faithful CEO." No, servant. You see, my friend, I like that because anybody can be a servant. That thrills me. In Bible times, in the Roman Empire, one out of two people were servants. You know why? Very simple reason. Now, they weren't slaves in the fact that we think of slavery in our country. They were servants for one reason. They didn't have the talent, didn't have the ability to hold a job and pay their bills. Therefore, they became servants. Now, think of that through. If a man had great talent, he wouldn't be a servant. A man had a brilliant mind, he wouldn't be a servant. A man had some great skill, he wouldn't be a servant. But wait, here's what I'm driving at. Tonight, as God looks on this crowd, He's looking for one thing, men, women, and teenagers that will say, "Hey, guess what? Hey, I'll be a servant of Jesus Christ." Now, don't miss this. What does a servant do? A servant does one thing. Think on it. Let it penetrate, sir. All a servant ever does is obey the master. I like that. Anybody here can be a servant of Jesus Christ. Just obey the master. Well, you say, that's demeaning. That's not demeaning. Read your Bible. Who in the Bible is referred to as a servant, huh? Peter, a servant. James, a servant. Paul, a servant. David, a servant. Your Bible says, when God's own Son left heaven and arrived on planet Earth, that Jesus Christ took upon Him the form of a servant, you say, preacher. I'm too classy to go on visitation and knock on a door. Somebody might make fun of me. Somebody might... So you're better than Christ was, huh? Christ didn't come to be a CEO. He came to be a servant and obey the Heavenly Father. And dear friend, if you're saved, that's what you should be. Like Paul, like David, like James, a servant of Jesus Christ. A Sunday school teacher years ago named Edward Kimball. A very faithful Sunday school teacher in Boston, and one day for some reason, a young man missed his Sunday school class. 2 days later, Edward Kimball found out where the young man worked. He worked in a shoe store. Edward Kimball went to the shoe store and found the guy in the back room there stacking shoes up. Edward Kimball went in, talked to him, witnessed to him, led that man to Jesus Christ. That man was Dwight L. Moody. He became the greatest evangelist of that area. Literally, Dwight L. Moody lifted America and England to God. Tremendous, tremendous revivals. Thousands and thousands of folks saved. Dwight L. Moody goes to Philadelphia to hold a revival. There was a backslidden preacher named J. Wilbur Chapman. He was backslidden. Started coming to Moody's meetings. He got stirred. Built a great church there in Philadelphia. Then God called him to be an evangelist. He resigned the church, went all over America, having tremendous revival meetings. And pretty soon, he got a call to a church and felt he should go. A guy worked for him, just kind of a guy that ran errands is all he did. And Wilbur Chapman said, "Well, I want you to know I'm leaving you evangelism." And the guy said, "You know what? I think God's called me to be an evangelist, but I don't have any sermons." Wilbur Chapman said, "Here's 10 sermons. Go to it, my friend." He started out preaching in little churches in Iowa. His fame grew. His name became Billy Sunday. 1920, Billy Sunday shook America. He closed saloons, had a tremendous revival. He went to the Carolinas and had a great revival, and literally thousands of people got saved. They started a prayer meeting. That prayer meeting lasted until the 40s, and they said, "Hey, you know, way back when he was here, we had a great revival, and we've been praying ever since. Let's have another revival." They got an evangelist to come named Mordecai Ham. Mordecai Ham preached one night, give the invitation. And a young man walked down the aisle and got saved. The young man was Billy Graham. Now, you and I would not agree with everything Billy Graham does, but I'll follow my thinking here. One Sunday school teacher leads Moody to Christ. Because of Moody, J. Wilbur Chapman becomes a great evangelist. Because of him, Billy Sunday shakes America. Because of him, a prayer meeting starts. Because of that, Billy Graham gets traced back. Go backward. Had to start. One Sunday school teacher that was a servant and touched somebody for Jesus Christ. Thank God for faithful Sunday school teachers. Thank God for faithful church members. My friend, the person you touch could change hundreds and hundreds of lives. Number four, down through tonight, last word I want to give you is the word coronation. Look at this carefully. Coronation. What's done to him? Well done, good and faithful servant. Thou hast been faithful over a few things. I'll make thee ruler over many things. You got it? Thou's been faithful over a few things. I'll make thee ruler over many things. Christ is gracious and abundant when it comes reward time. My friend, I'll tell you, anything you do for Christ, you'll get rewarded for. You can put it down. You can mark it down. My friend, Christ is a great rewarder. When I was in the fourth grade, our house caught fire. Mother woke me up one night and carried me out, put me in a car, and I sat in the car and watched the house burn. The next morning I woke up, went next door to my grandfather's and spent the night. This morning I woke up, but I had a tremendous thought, a great thought. Now, you ladies have had this thought for years, okay? I said, you know what? I can't go to school today because I don't have anything to wear. And I didn't, my friend, nothing at all, right? I said, so today I stay home. I can't go to school. All my clothes are burned up. So I'm bad news. My aunt showed up. Now, my aunt was about my size. She brought two articles of clothing. Number one, she brought a sweatshirt. I put it on. It fit pretty good. Here's the problem, friend. She brought a pair of ladies' jeans. Now, hear me carefully. Back then, ladies' jeans were different. They were really different, okay? Back then, ladies' jeans had the zipper up the side, not the front, up the side. Can you imagine anything more embarrassing for a fourth grade boy than to go to school wearing, listen, I did everything. My mom said, son, you got two choices. Now, my mom was very reasonable. Said, Joe, you got two choices. Wear the jeans or go see Jesus. I wore the jeans, okay? I got the jeans on, and what I did, I got to school. I pulled the sweatshirt all the way down, and then I held it like that so it wouldn't show on the jeans. I walked around like this. My fourth grade teacher said, Joe, how come you're walking like that? I lied. Forgive me, Father. I said, my leg was badly burnt in the fire. You know, but what, can you imagine? Here I am, a fourth grade boy wearing women's jeans, okay? And I made it through the school, and the great secret things remained a secret. I got home that night, and Mother said, son, let's go see the house. We walked over and walked in the house. The wallpaper was burned off the wall. The mattress was pretty well burned up. I would have slept on. And they started cleaning up the room. In the middle of the room, there was a big pile of stuff. I went up, I guess, out of frustration. I kicked the pile. What I did, something slid across the floor. I went and picked it up, and it was what was left of my toy gun. The plastic handles had all been melted off. For some reason, the heat, the barrel was bent like this. Now, that's good for shooting around corners. It really is. You know, that's good stuff. You got to be careful you don't shoot yourself in the head with a barrel like that. So I'm in the backyard running around going, and really, it's not real masculine when you're a cowboy running around going bang, bang, bang. That's not real. Anyway, here I'm in the backyard running around. I'm going bang, bang, bang, bang, bang, bang, bang. Mom come to the door and said, son, come here. So what do you got in your hand? I said, Mom, it's what's left of my cap gun. Said, son, see that pile? I said, yes, ma'am. Said, take it out and put it on the pile. I said, Mom, do you understand? This is the only toy I've got. She said, son, take it out, put it on the pile of rubbish. I did, and I found a stick. I guess about a week went by. One Saturday, Mother and I walked downtown to the dime store. A miracle occurred. We made it through the dress department without stopping. Made it through the cosmetic department. I'm just following my mom. I'm not paying any attention. Pretty soon, we got in the back of the store. Mom said, look up there, son. Look up there. I looked up. I thought I was in the suburbs of heaven. I did. There was a big sheet of plywood. On that sheet of plywood, there was wired up there probably 20 cap guns. Mom said, son, pick out any one you want. That day when you put that bent, twisted cap gun on that pile out there, when the insurance adjuster came, he gave us credit for it. Said, son, go ahead. Pick out any one you want. In my humility, I picked out the biggest and the shiniest, and I was the envy of the whole neighborhood. You say, preacher, what are you driving at? Anytime you and I get rid of something bent and twisted that hurts our testimony and hurts our life, Jesus will give it back in blessings 1,000 times. I'm not saying you'll have the biggest house and the finest car, but I'm saying someday, when it counts, Jesus Christ will say, well done. And that's worth everything, everything. In that wonderful day. Will you bow your head for prayer, please? Our heads are bowed. Two questions. Number one, I ask it every time I preach and make no apology for it. If you were to die tonight, do you really know you'd go to heaven? Now, my friend, if you're not a Christian, you don't stand at this judgment. You stand at the white throne judgment, and right to your face, one-on-one, Jesus Christ condemns you to a place called hell. Why? Because you joined the wrong church? No. Got baptized the wrong way? No. It happens because you never accepted Christ as your Savior. Perhaps you're here tonight and you say, "Preacher, I'm not sure I made that decision. I'm not sure I've accepted Christ. I know it's important. I don't want to miss heaven. Preacher, I'm not sure I'm a believer. Pray for me." Oh, I would be so honored to do that. And hear me, please. I'm not going to point you out. I'm not going to try and drag you to an altar. But if you're not certain you're a Christian, and you'll say, "Preacher, you can pray for me. Will you just right now lift that hand up toward heaven? Let me see it. Put it right back down. I'm not sure. Pray for me. Up and right back down. God bless you. I see it. Amen. Anybody else? I'm not sure. Include me in that prayer. Up and right back down. Anybody else? I'll wait 10 seconds. I'm just not sure. When you're in hell, I can't pray for you. Nobody else can either. Here's my hand, preacher. Pray for me. Thank you so much. Now, I'm talking to Christians tonight. What's your life like? Huh? Do you just get by? You just skim by in your Christian service? Do as little as possible. Just skim by and you're living for Christ because you're afraid if the guys you work with found out you were a Christian, they'd laugh at you and mock at you. You just skim by, mediocre. No. Christ is worth the best, my friend. Yes, He is. Let me ask you this. Are you helpful to people? Christ was helpful. Are you holy? Is your life holy? Holy. Is the rubbish gone? Is the rubbish blocking the flow of the Holy Spirit that hinders others and hinders you from serving Jesus Christ? If tonight, and it may be tonight, Christ is coming. The Bible says, "In such an hour as you think not." If tonight Christ was to come, and you were to stand before Him, would you stand there in shame and embarrassment and regret and remorse and tears? Or would you hear those great words, "Well done, good and faithful servant"? With our heads bowed and our eyes closed tonight, who will say, "Preacher, I'm a Christian, but God spoke to my heart tonight. There's adjustments I need to make. Sin, I need to confess and forsake. People, I need to witness to. Folks, I need to help. Brother Mark, I am a believer. And my, in my soul, I want to hear it. I want to hear it from Christ someday. But I need to make some changes to hear it. Pray for me. I might make the changes I need to make as a child of God." Preacher, pray for me as a Christian. Could I just see your hand, believer, right now? Lift it up high. High, high, high. Let me see it. God bless you. There's probably 24 hands. That's good, sir. That's good, young man. That's good, ma'am. Yes, sir. I see it, ma'am. God bless you. And, sir, I see it. And, son, I see it. And, sir, I see it there. And I see it back there. God bless you. God bless you. Yes, sir, on the aisle. I see that one there. And I see it on my left. God bless you. God bless you. Father, thank you tonight for touching some hearts. I pray for friends without Christ. May this be the greatest night of their existence. Oh, God, convict, draw away every damnable excuse the devil gives. And tonight, might we rejoice as heaven rejoices as folks come to find the Savior. Then I pray, Father, for believers tonight at the judgment seat of Christ. Oh, God, I pray. May some people look back on this Sunday night and say, "Thank God. That's tonight I made the right decision. That's tonight I got it all set. And then because of that, I can hear, 'Well done, good and faithful servant.'" Bless the invitation. In Christ's name, amen.
2: Your Bibles tonight, let's turn to the book of Acts, shall we please? The book of Acts. Acts chapter 2 this evening, please. Well, they say we're supposed to warm up. I hear that Sunday is supposed to be 70 degrees, but it has not been 70 during the nighttime. It's been freezing around here. And how many of you like the cold weather? Let me see. You have problems. How many can't wait to that 70 degree weather? That's going to be great. How many ladies in the auditorium? Rarely do I try to ask this because you don't get a good vote. But how many ladies in the auditorium? It's just a little chilly in here tonight. Let me see, ladies, if you'll raise your hand. Well, I think about 7 hands. How many? It's a little hot in here tonight. Oh, you've got to be kidding me. How many? Just perfect. I'm a lukewarm Christian is what I'm saying. There we go. Great. Good. That's good. I'm looking forward to our Bible study. For the first time all year, we're going to move away from the subject of faith, not because it's not a good subject, but tonight I want to try to use tonight and next Wednesday night in general preparation for 2014. And I'm not going to talk to you about schedule and goals turning over a new leaf, anything of that nature. But I want to bring to you a thought tonight that's captured my life for many, many, many years. And I'm looking forward to the new year, how I'm going to put it to use again on January 1st. Let's look to the Lord in prayer. Our Father, it is indeed a great, great privilege and an honor to be called a pastor, a shepherd to the people of God. And tonight I'm very well aware of the great responsibility that I have to care for the flock. And I pray that tonight the people here, the people of God, your people, would be blessed and encouraged with what we cover tonight. May it help propel us into the year of 2014. And I pray the same for those that are watching online, that they would gain something from this evening. We would pray for the children's programs tonight and for the workers that are working with the children. May they be aware of the need of salvation. I thank you so much this week from that call from little Bailey Kaiser saying, "Pastor, I got saved." And I wonder how much of that is a result of a good home. The vast majority of that, undoubtedly, but also a Christian school and the Patch the Pirate program and all of it going together and now to come to know Christ as Savior. We pray that some children would get saved tonight. I pray your blessing on our time. Help us through the busyness of this really long day to have a careful attention to the Word of God for these moments we're together now. In Jesus' name, amen. If you've been in this church any length of time, you know there are certain words that just capture my heart, my mind. One is the word great. I like things that are great. I'm coming to you on behalf of that word tonight. The word great. In my Bible, and this is the last few weeks I'll be using this Bible. It's going to go on the shelf with all many other Bibles that I've used. And I have a brand new Bible just like this. You've heard me talk. I'm so fired up about it. I could hardly wait to January 1st. I can't wait to start marking that Bible and preaching from that Bible. And a lot of times if I'm on the road, I don't have any notes. I just take my notes from my Bible and write right here. I'm just so very excited about that new Bible. I've had it sitting on my desk for maybe a month now, and I just keep looking at it, and I got my new pens and my new underliners, and it's all ready to go. And I said, I'm not going to underline it. I took it last week, I guess it was last week, and I just took the word G-O-D, God, in chapter 1, 31 times in the first chapter, 31 verses also. You see the word God. I just tried it out just to see what it's going to look like, all underlined in yellow. I'm very excited about my new Bible. My new Bible is going to be like this one. Every time I see the word great in my Bible, I underline it again, and underline it the third time. Generally 2, 3, or 4 times. It's generally in the letter, in the color red. I think red is bright. I think it's enthusiastic. I think it's an exciting color. And I know this all perhaps sounds crazy to somebody, but everything in my life, I want to live that it's great. If I saw a t-shirt that they made it, the college did or something, because I say this statement all the time, the ministry is great. You know all about that. And the ministry is great. Doesn't mean that there's not difficulties. Every day there's difficulties. The ministry is full of difficulties, but it's still great. It doesn't change the fact that the ministry is great. I like the word great. The word great simply means it's high. And I want you to think about it because I'm going to review you on this. It's high. It's great. It's noble. The word great means large in size or large in number. It's bigness is what it is. It's the word extreme, chief, principal. It's the word largest. It's extraordinary. It's important. That's what, if you look up in the dictionary, what is the word great? It's large. It's extraordinary. It's amazing. It's big. It's noble. And God has for us things that are great in the Bible. The word great, if you want to mark it somewhere, because I'd like you to find it next year, is found 1,260.

Everything is great, great, great. A great wall, a great city, a great river, a great foundation. I think that our God, to say it 1,267 times, it deals with the fact that there's an excitement about this book right here. There's excitement about the things of God. People need to live their lives. I need to live my life from a position in 2014. That's great. Get up in the morning and say, on Monday, say, oh, is it Friday yet? That's not great. On Sunday, oh, I got to go to work tomorrow. That's not great. How you doing? Oh, I'm so tired. That's not great. Well, I'm on the winning side. Oh, victory in Jesus. Things are great. How you doing? Great. Great. Great. I want to come to you on behalf of this noble, high, large in size, extreme, chief, principal, extraordinary word, great tonight. I'm reminded in Psalm 143, the Bible says, great is the Lord and greatly to be praised. Psalm 147, great is the Lord and of great power. His understanding is infinite. Psalm 126, the Lord hath done great things for them for which we are glad. Psalm 119, the Bible says, great is thy tender mercy. Great means extreme, extraordinary, his mercy. Psalm 111, the works of the Lord are great. Psalm 108, thy mercy, O God, is great. Throughout the Bible, you see that God is great. The Lord is great in Zion. Psalm 99. Psalm 96, great is the Lord and greatly to be praised. Psalm 92, O Lord, my God, how great are thy works. Psalm 86, for great is thy mercy toward me. Thou hast delivered me from the lowest hell. O God, the proud are risen against me. They have not set their face before thee, but thou art great. Thou doest wondrous things. Thou art God alone. God's great. O Lord, my God. And then we sing, how great thou art. How great means how extreme, how extraordinary, how high, how majestic. Psalm 31:19. Oh, how great is thy goodness, which thou hast laid up to them for them. Ephesians chapter 2, and you know the text where it says, but God, who is rich in mercy, for his great love wherein he hath loved us. Titus chapter 2, looking for that blessed hope and the glorious of appearing of our great God and Savior, Jesus Christ. John 15, greater love hath no man than this, that a man lay down his life for his friend. Great, great. I won't go through all the scripture, but I've written down just a few tonight. Great, the great voice, the great mount, the great city, the great wall, the great multitude, the great star, the great tribulation, the great thunder, the great supper, and the great marriage of the Lamb, and the great fury, and the great light, and the great power, and the great river, and the great victory, and the great kindness, and the great shout, and great salvation. How great salvation! And a great wine press, and a great promise, and a great joy, and a great cloud of witnesses, and the great shepherd, and a great day, and a great high priest, and the great love, and great boldness, and a great company, and a great earthquake. And there will be a great earthquake one day, and a great reward. And a great fish came and swallowed Jonah, and a great people, and a great wind, and a great commandment, and great heaviness. By way of introduction, Acts chapter 2, please, while you're right there. And the Bible says this in verse number 20, Acts 2:20, the sun shall be turned into darkness and the moon into blood before that great and notable day, the Bible says. Chapter 4, if we'll go there real quickly, and I won't cover all of them, but I'll skip real quickly. Chapter 4, by way of introduction, verse 33, where with great power, he gave the apostles witness of the resurrection of the Lord Jesus. And with great grace was upon them. Chapter 5, you're there, verse number 5. And Ananias, hearing these words, fell down and gave up the ghost. And great fear came upon all those. Verse 11, and great fear came upon all the church. Notice in chapter 6, speaking of
the deacons here in verse number 7.

0: the word of the God increased, and the number of the disciples was multiplied in Jerusalem greatly, and a great company of priests were obedient to the faith. And Stephen, full of faith and power, did great wonders and miracles. Chapter 7, verse 11. Now there was a dearth over all the land of Egypt and Canaan, and great affliction. You see, we have a Bible that deals with the greatness and the goodness of God. Chapter number 8, verse 1, and Saul was consenting to his death. And at that time, there was great persecution. Verse number 2, and devout men carried Stephen to his burial and made great lamentation. Verse number 8, and there was great joy. Verse number 10, to whom they gave from the least to the greatest, saying, this man of great power. Notice what it says in verse number 27. The Bible says, and arose and went, and behold, a man of Ethiopia, a eunuch of great authority. Notice, if you will, chapter number 9 and verse number 16. For I will show him how great things he must suffer for my name's sake. Chapter number 10, real quickly. The Bible says in verse number 11, and the heaven descended, and a certain vessel descending upon him. Heaven opened, a certain vessel descending unto him, as it had been a great sheet. A great sheet. Notice what the Bible says in chapter number 11 and verse number 5. And I was in the city of Joppa praying, and in a trance I saw a vision, and a certain vessel descended as it had been a great sheet. Verse number 21, and the hand of the Lord was with them, and a great number believed. Notice what it says in verse number 28, they stood up, and the Bible said that there should be a great dearth. Friend, if you'll go through the book of Acts, you'll notice that there's 39 times in the book of Acts that God says things are great. Great, extraordinary, big, largeness, height, lofty. Friend, tonight, if God is so impressed with telling us that a river is great, there's a great tree, there's a great people, there's a great judgment, there's a great this, a great that, we ought to be in the great business. Most people are not. You listen to the news tonight, it's not great. The news is depressing. There's no greatness with it. Greatness means that there's fire and there's zeal, there's excitement. I'm not letting 2014 come to me. I'm going to 2014. I'm saying, bring it on. I'm ready for you, 2014. I don't mean this disrespectfully, but I look at my life. I've not messed up one time in 2014 yet. I've not been lazy one time. I've not missed an opportunity to go soul winning. I've not missed an opportunity to try to pass a gospel track and witness. I've not missed a moment of reading my Bible. I've not missed Sunday school, Sunday morning, Sunday night, Wednesday. I've not missed out on tithing. And I don't mean this irreverent. I've not sinned one time in 2014. Right now, I have a pretty good record. And I'm going to tell you something. I'm going to try to have a great, great, great, great, great record all year long. I want to live with a great record. I want to live because next year could be the year that Lord comes back, if not before. It could be my last year to live and my race will be over. I want this to be a great year. I want there to be a great January in my life, a great first week, a great first day. I want it to be everything great and full of joy and full of victory. That's up to me. So I have a lot of heartache. Friend, your heartache should define you. It should make you and forge some good character, not destroy you. Life hinges from not the good times. Life hinges properly from the bad times, the hard times, the difficult times. I don't know what all the Lord has for my wife and I to face in 2014. And there'll be things every day. Misunderstandings. People that break your heart. People that are confused about things in life. People that say things, people can be harsh, but friend, I'm not going to let someone rob my joy. I'm going to have a great year. And I want you to have a great year. Turn with me in your Bibles, please, to the book of Matthew tonight as we write some things down this evening. as I come to you on behalf of 2014 and ask you to consider, would you please consider a great year? I want you to see that a great multitude needs you. A great multitude needs me. And in chapter number 4, verse number 25, and there followed a great multitudes of people from Galilee and Decapolis, from Jerusalem, from Judea, and from beyond Jordan. My Bible says in chapter number 9, and when Jesus saw the multitudes, he was moved with compassion upon them because they were scattered abroad as sheep, having no shepherd. Could I ask you tonight, as the greatest church in all the world, could I ask you and I together, could we approach 2014 that there's going to be great multitudes of people that are waiting for us to tell the good news to salvation? There's a great multitude out here. I think of our bus route, and we have 29 routes, 29 different labeled routes. And your route, your streets, hopefully 20 to 25 streets in block area. And I know some expand out a little bit more than that. But hopefully those streets, you pastor that area. You care for that area. You love that. There's multitudes that are living in those homes. Average of 4 people per home. And there's multitudes in your home and those homes on your streets. As you run those buses up and down. Now I suggest in the neighborhood I live in, where you live, there's multitudes that are waiting to hear that Christ is in. Now I say that in California, nearly 40 million people, there's multitudes here that need the good news. May I say about 340 million people in America, there are multitudes in this country that need the good news of salvation. May I suggest to you that on this continent and in the continents of the world and in the countries of the world, 7 billion people, there are multitudes, great crowds that are waiting, that have never heard the message of Jesus Christ. Great multitudes. Turn with me, if you will, please, to the book of Acts, chapter 4. I find there's great multitudes that need us this year. I find over here in the book of Acts, and in chapter number 4, the Bible says this, verse number 33, and with great power gave the apostles witness of the resurrection of the Lord Jesus, and great grace was upon him. I say in 2014, let's consider the great multitudes. And let's consider the great power. God wants to empower us. The word power in Acts chapter 1 verse 8, but ye shall receive power after that the Holy Ghost has come upon you. And ye shall be witnesses. I love that word power. That word power in the Greek, the original language in the Bible was the Greek language in the New Testament. That word in the Greek language is the word dunamis. And you can hear the word, what it sounds like in our English word, dunamis. When we think of the word power and it's dunamis, it's the word dynamite. And God says that he wants to empower us with dynamite. How could we not have great enthusiasm from God when we recognize that God's given us great power? There's dynamite power within us. How are you doing? I was walking to the elementary chapel a couple weeks ago, and a guy's about from here to those stands over there where the orchestra sits. And he was walking like this, just down as could be. And so I knew if I was going to get a grunt out of him, I'd have to start early. And about right here, I said, "Hey, how you doing, my friend?"
1: "Not good."
0: Well, I tell you what. Personally, I didn't sleep that night. It was morning. I'd already been in my office, but I got very little sleep that night. And I'm saying, "Hey, how are you, friend?"
1: "Not good. I'm tired."
0: What a way to live. The whole world's tired. Don't tell anybody. I mean, the whole world's tired. How many give me an amen on that? Sure, we're tired. That's part of life. Can't wait to get home so I can stay up and watch TV. Yeah, I know. We are amazing people. How we complain, how we gripe, how nothing's right. Oh, my goodness. And God says, I want you to have a great power. And he's talking about that unusual power here. I tell you, my life, Mr. Andrew back there, God bless you. I tell you what I want as your pastor, and I've known you since the day you were born. I want to be a pastor with some great power. The power of the Holy Spirit of God upon my life. Great power and great multitudes. I'm so excited. Brother Poussin has come to me and it says it looks like we can begin another 25 churches. Is that right? And Brother Sly says it looks like we can do that as our church will be up to 230 churches, paying the pastor's salary for a year, building a building, and then let it become self-supporting on its own and indigenous. I can hardly wait another minimum 25 churches. I hope we'll do more than that. I'm so excited about targeting these cities and these areas that need the gospel with the power of an almighty God, powerful soul winners, knocking on doors, going to this city, going to this state, going to this country, getting the gospel around the world. Has to be done with great power. We have to see the great multitudes. Turn with me, if you will, please. I love this text. My favorite Old Testament book, the book of Nehemiah, please. The book of Nehemiah. You're doing well tonight. Nehemiah chapter number 6. I'm talking about tonight, this year of 2014 being a great year. That's to be the highest, to be the noble year, to be large in number and size and extreme and principle, extraordinary. So we talk about great multitudes and great power. I want to come to you on behalf of a great service. Nehemiah has been building this wall, and he had trouble in chapter four and five, and now in 6 with these people, and they want a detente with them. And verse number 2, and Sanballat and Geshem said unto me, saying, come, let us meet together in some one of the villages in the plain of Ono. And they thought to do me mischief. I sent unto messengers unto them, saying, I am doing a, read it together, church, great work, so that I cannot come down. Somebody's going to try to get you off that bus route. Somebody's going to try to get you out of serving God. Somebody or something is going to try to drive you away from the things of God. And Nehemiah says, I'm doing a great service. I'm doing a great work here. I cannot come down. I can't quit. Don't quit your bus route. Don't quit your being a deacon. Don't quit being an usher. Don't quit being a Sunday school teacher. Don't quit being a choir member. Don't quit on being a soul winner. Don't quit on your marriage. Don't quit on your children. Don't quit on your parents. Don't quit on Christianity. I'm doing a great work, a great service. The Lord's work is a great work. Let's never forget it. Oh, choir. As you stood up here and sang, and from over there and over here, and instrumentals were playing and all of it. That was such a great work. That was great work. That took great effort. That took great prayer. That took great practice. But you know what God did? He blessed it with greatness. God's touch was on that. I met so many visitors and so many people talked to me, and we had so many get saved as a result of that. They said, oh, this is wonderful. Well, sure, it's wonderful. It's a great work. It's the Lord's work. Watch it here tonight, please. A great, great multitude. A great, great power. A great service. Can I give you one more? Turn back with me, if you will, to the book of Acts chapter 8. Acts in chapter 8 tonight. I'm thinking about this. I like this. I want to live 2014 this way. Chapter 8. Look what this Bible says in verse number 8. Would you read 8:8 with me? Acts 8:8. Ready? Begin. And there was great joy I want to have great joy. Brother Tim quoted to me a year or two ago. He said, well, you know what we have to have? He said, we need Psalm 16, verse 11, in thy presence. In thy presence is fullness of joy. You're a grump. You're negative. You're down. You're not in the presence of God. You're not walking with God. I tell you, when we're walking with God, and when the fullness of God is upon our life, and the presence of God, we're going to have a lot of joy. I've got the joy, joy, joy, joy down in my heart. I don't want to live my life in 2014 as a grump. I want my face to radiate joy. I want my face to radiate, this is great. How you doing, Brother Treiber? Great. Wonderful. On the winning side. Hey, how you doing? Fine. Okay. I don't know. Okay, I guess. What's that about? I tell you, Brother Borloff, what that's about. No presence of God. For in thy presence is great joy. Get in the presence of God. I told one of the chapels today, I prayed this way with our staff this morning, but earlier this morning, I pray every day. I look at my prayer page, what my purpose of living is, and I pray every day. And I normally laugh at this, and I pray out loud. I said, Lord, I give you my mind, and I normally laugh. Not very much up there, is there, Lord? But you put it there, so it's your fault, not mine. And we talked together for a little bit. And you know, Brother David, when I began to talk to God about my mind, I said, Lord, I'm so thankful you give me a good mind that can think. And Lord gave me Philippians 4:8. I want to give you my mind. I want to be thinking on things today that are good and honest and lovely and true and good report and virtuous. Lord, help me to think on those things all day today, all day. Use my mind, God, for you. And then I do what I do every day. I said, Lord, I give you these eyes. And I said, I want to see needs of people today. Those people might be smiling, but help me look beyond the eyes to see, do they have some needs that I could help them with? Lord, help me to, and I give them my ears every day. I said, Lord, I want my ears to listen to people. It might be a little kid. It might be a senior saint. Help me to listen. Lord, I give him my mouth today. May I say things that will help people. God, I want to give you right now these hands. I pray this every day. I pray these hands would be used to help people. May I hold the word of God today. Lord, I give you my feet. May I be very quick and fast to go help people. Lord, I give you my heart. I don't want to take it away. God, I want to love you with all my heart. I did not do it this morning, but I normally sing right there, page 39, take my life and let it be consecrated, Lord, to thee. And it talks about taking your hands and taking your feet. You know, I want to live my life so it's always great. I've had such great joy in my life this week. Every day of my life, God's given me such great joy. Now, every day I thought back, every day I've had tears. And every day I've had disappointment this week. And every day I've had great obstacles this week. But every day I've had great joy. And I've had a great peace. And you're going to have to figure out how you want to live. I'm coming to you on behalf of this old Bible. I've used this book now for 3 years. And I've underlined, and I've circled things. Some pages are so marked up you can hardly see the scripture anymore. I don't know what value that is when I do that, but I've got it so marked up and I can read what it means and I know what it means. I have this word great everywhere. I mean, it's just marked everywhere. What kind of year are you going to have? I tell you what, I'm going to have a great year. I tell you, I guarantee it. If the Lord tarries, it's going to be great. I might lose my health, but it's still going to be a great year. I might lose my house, but it's still going to be a great year. I know that it doesn't seem possible, but maybe you'll kick me out of this church and I might lose my church. You say, we want somebody else. Those things like that happen. But when I get to December 31st, 2014, if the Lord tarries, I'm going to look back. If the Lord tarries, I live. I want to say, wow, it has been a great year. Now you decide. You decide. And I'm going to decide. You see, my goodness, what a very shallow Bible study tonight. Well, not if you capture the word great. And if we could capture this, I challenge you. You go through your Bible like I've done through my Bible. There's a great right there. I just open. There it is right there. There's a great voice and there's a great wall right there. And there's a great throne. Isn't that amazing? And then I read about a great chain. And I read about a great God. And the small and great are going to stand before God. And here's a great voice. I'm just at the last. And here's a great multitude. And here was great fear that came. This is just the last two chapters. And here's a great millstone. And here's a great city. And here's that great city, Babylon. And here are great riches. And here's a great city. And here's how the great are fallen. And here's great admiration. And here's the great mother of harlots that's going to be judged and doomed. And here's a great sign in heaven. And here's a great sign on earth. And here's a great hail. And a great city. And a great day. And a great river. And great hail again. And a great voice. And a great God. How's your life? It's great. It's notable. It's extraordinary. Let's stand together, please. Our Father, I pray that somebody would in this room get motivated to mark the 1,267 times we find this word great. Oh, may it be a great year. A great year. And may we not equate greatness with simply like Ecclesiastes making great pools and great servants and great trees and great money and great this and great that. May it not just be possessions that we call great. May it center around this great and wonderful God we serve. How great thou art. I know it's not an invitation song, but just very carefully and very thoughtfully. Brother Webster, I'd like you to play, if you would, How Great Thou Art. Don't take it fast like gospel music necessarily. Just, oh Lord, my God, how great thou art. I want you to say, if you want to come tonight, I'm giving my life over to God for a great year. As a teenager, as a young person, as a couple, as a senior saint. I want it to be great. I want my giving. God knows I want my giving financially to the church and my giving to people be greater than ever before. I want my soul winning to be great for God. Oh, I want my prayer life to be great. I want God to have the most noble, the highest place in my life. God's so great. What a great God we serve. A great God. Don't do less for this great God. Do more. Don't pray less. Don't serve less. Don't figure out how I can have more free time for myself and less time for God. Oh no, don't ever figure that out. How can I have a greater opportunity to serve the King of Kings?
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3: I would like you to take the Word of God, please, and turn with me in the Old Testament to the book of Isaiah, the 45th chapter. And we'll begin reading with verse 1 in Isaiah chapter 45 and verse 1. And please listen prayerfully, asking God to guide us and give us strength. You have this wonderful book of the Bible before you, the book of Isaiah, 66 chapters, like a miniature Bible. So many precious truths in this book. The Bible says, beginning with verse 1 in chapter 45, "Thus saith the Lord to His anointed, to Cyrus, whose right hand I have holden to subdue nations before him, and I will loose the loins of kings to open before him the two levied gates, and the gates shall not be shut. I will go before thee and make the crooked places straight. I will break in pieces the gates of brass and cut in sunder the bars of iron. And I will give thee the treasures of darkness and hidden riches of secret places, that thou mayest know that I, the Lord, which call thee by thy name, am the God of Israel. For Jacob my servant's sake, and Israel mine elect, I have even called thee by thy name. I have surnamed thee, though thou hast not known me. I am the Lord, and there is none else. There is no God beside me. I girded thee, though thou hast not known me, that they may know from the rising of the sun and from the west that there is none beside me. I am the Lord, and there is none else. I formed the light and create darkness. I make peace and create evil. I, the Lord, do all these things." In verse 21, "Tell ye and bring them near, yea, let them take counsel together. Who hath declared this from ancient time? Who hath told it from that time? Have not I the Lord? And there is no God else beside me. A just God and a Savior. There is none beside me. Look unto me and be ye saved, all the ends of the earth. For I am God and there is none else. I have sworn by myself, the word has gone out of my mouth in righteousness and shall not return, that unto me every knee shall bow, every tongue shall swear." If you're in the habit of marking things in your Bible, I want you to mark an expression, please, in verse 3. The Bible says the treasures of darkness. The treasures of darkness. And then I'd like you to mark the expression, please, in verse 7. I form the light and create darkness. God says, I create darkness. If you read through this 45th chapter and put a little mark under the word I every time you find the word I, you're going to find that this is a chapter about God and the glory of God and the greatness of God. It's a chapter that declares to us what God is doing and what God is going to do in human history. I, the Bible says. Think of it. And the Lord says, the treasures of darkness. I will give thee the treasures of darkness. There are times in life when we know we're in the darkness. There's no doubt about it. It is so dark, I'm not speaking about the light of day and the dark of night in a 24-hour time period. There are times that we cannot find our way. We seem to be without guide. There are moments that we cannot take in. We stagger, we grope about, we look for answers. And God said, I'm going to give you the treasures of darkness. The treasure of darkness. The prophet Isaiah reveals to us many things that God had revealed to him as he, under the inspiration of the Spirit of God, has these words penned for us. He tells us about the Babylonian captivity and also the deliverance from Babylon. There were three great sieges of Jerusalem before Jerusalem finally fell. And the Babylonians carried captive the children of Judah in the final siege into Babylonian captivity. In the first siege, the prophet Daniel was taken to Babylon. And we read the story of Daniel and his companions who purposed in their heart not to defile themselves. Carried from their homeland to a strange land. God tells us this is going to take place. They're going to be in the land of captivity for a certain amount of time, the exact amount of time that they've refused to obey God in doing what God commanded and letting the land rest. And they're going to be removed for that period of time. But God tells them they're going back into the land. And he prophesies of the man who's going to arise, who's going to declare their deliverance. His name is Cyrus. We meet Cyrus on the pages of human history just as a military chieftain over the maybe one Persian tribe. And then he fights battle after battle and wins victory after victory until finally it's Cyrus who is considered great, who's standing with an army at the gates of Babylon, demanding that the king of Babylon surrender. Of course, they don't. And when we read the story in the Bible, we find that Cyrus and his armies divert the river surrounding the great city of Babylon with its walls that were considered to be so fortified they could never be penetrated. And he marches the army of the Medes and Persians neath those walls on the riverbed where the river had been diverted. And the Bible tells us in that night was Belshazzar, the king of the Babylonians, slain. He was found, when he was weighed, he was found wanting. Remember, the king of Babylon had made a feast with 1,000 of his lords and drank wine before 1,000. And he dared to bring the golden vessels from the house of God into the banquet hall, and in a drunken stupor, he mocked God and the things of God, till finally a death-like hush fell across the audience as he looked on the wall and saw the fingers of a man's hand writing. And in fear, he called his astrologers and soothsayers to come and read what was written as God's hand wrote on that wall. Can you imagine being seated in a banquet hall and the very hand of God writes on the wall? They could not tell him what it meant. And someone recommended that Daniel be brought, the same Daniel that was carried captive in the first siege of Jerusalem, who's now an old man nearing the end of their captivity in Babylon. And I like to imagine in my mind's eye this statesman, this man of God, this man untainted by all the things of Babylon, being brought into that drunken stupor, into that banquet hall, with that death-like hush falling upon every human being, the greatest lord of the kingdom of Babylon. And Daniel reads. He reads what God has written to the king. That you're found wanting. God has weighed you and you're found wanting. And the word of God says, in that night was Belshazzar the king slain. God makes prophecy of all of that. He even tells us about Cyrus and who Cyrus is before Cyrus ever born. He gives the name Cyrus before Cyrus ever born and given a name. He covers every part of it. He takes us to the career of Cyrus, raising up an army that did not exist and a people who did not exist as a people. He tells us how he's coming to the walls of Babylon and to the bars made with iron, and he's going to be able to penetrate them. God gives us the whole picture, and he tells us that he's going to give this king, who happens to be his anointed, his man prepared for this task, treasures of darkness. He even goes on to say that he creates darkness, meaning that there is times of turmoil and confusion. He says he creates evil. This is never meant to be interpreted God creates sin. It's the result of sin. A time of great confusion. There would be no hurt and no harm in this world if there were no sin. But because of sin and lust and desire, there's all kinds of hurt and heartache in this world. Wreck and ruin. And God is allowing these periods of darkness. And in those periods of darkness, God allows us to find treasures. Perhaps literally God is talking here about showing Cyrus things that could not be found without his aid. He's prophesying of a time when the city of Babylon will be penetrated by this invading army and they'll take over Babylon. And he's revealing that when they go in, God will show them things hidden from them that they would never find had not God pointed them out to them. Hidden treasures. He goes on to say in that same third verse that they're hidden, these treasures of darkness. Not only in darkness and place of darkness, but they're hidden. They cannot be found without God. But there's going to be treasures there. And I want to bring that thought to your attention. That when we're going through periods of darkness, when we're going through times of testing and trial, we need to let God point the way to the treasures that can be found in that darkness. There are treasures there. No doubt there are treasures there. I want you to hold your place because we're coming back here. But I want us to return to where we were earlier in the book of Romans. In the 11th chapter, beginning with verse 33, the Bible says, "Oh, the depth of the riches, both of the wisdom and knowledge of God, how unsearchable are His judgments and His ways past finding out." I've had you underline that expression, His ways past finding out. "Who hath known the mind of the Lord, or who hath been His counselor, or who hath first given to Him, and it shall be recompensed unto Him again. For of Him and through Him and to Him are all things, to whom be glory forever. Amen." Think of it. God says His ways are past finding out. No man can fully comprehend everything God is doing. But what God does, He does with wisdom and knowledge, the Bible says. And remember that His knowledge is complete, full knowledge. God has absolute, total knowledge of everything past, everything present, and everything future. Perfect knowledge. Imagine that. We operate from hindsight and things we've learned, but God operates not only from hindsight, but from foresight, and has not just a view, but a perfect view of everything future. Everything. Can you imagine a God 150 years before a man is even born tells us his name, tells exactly what he's going to do, and how he's going to deliver God's people from a bondage that they're going to be in, so that they might be delivered from the land of Babylon, brought back to the land of Palestine, Israel, so that His Son, our Savior, can be born of a virgin in Bethlehem and go to the cross and redeem our souls through His death, burial, and resurrection. What a God we have! What a God! And God declares, when everything is going on around you and things don't fall in place as you would imagine they should, remember these things. Remember these things. On our way back to the book of Isaiah, I want you to look with me just for a moment at Philippians, the first chapter. I want you to mark the end of a verse, the verse 12. Philippians chapter 1, verse 12. But I would you should understand, brethren. And by the way, God says with all our getting, get understanding. You should understand, brethren, that the things which happened unto me have fallen out, rather, unto the furtherance of the gospel. Paul said, God has revealed to me something. The thing that God has revealed to me is that all these things He's allowing are for the furtherance of the gospel. There are people who are going to get saved. A great work is going to be done by these things at first glance, which don't look like they should ever have happened. For the furtherance of the gospel. I'd like you to make note of some very special things as we go back to the book of Isaiah. Please think with me. I want you to write them down. Number one, God is always the same. He never changes. Don't doubt God's goodness in a time of darkness. The people of God are going to go into bondage. Where is God when they're in bondage? Where will God be when they're in Babylon? When they say that they cannot sing the Lord's song in a strange land, He is always the same. Always the same. A passage I love in the 107th Psalm begins, "Oh, give thanks unto the Lord, for He is good, for His mercy endureth forever." And then God begins to tell us some things that happen. Trouble, verse 6, "They cried unto the Lord in their trouble, and He delivered them out of their distresses." In verse 13, "They cried unto the Lord in their trouble, and He saved them out of their distresses." Verse 19, "They cried unto the Lord in their trouble, and He saved them out of their distresses." Over and over. Verse 28, "They cried unto the Lord in their trouble, and He bringeth them out of their distresses." Four different occasions in the 107th Psalm, God says they went into trouble, they went into distress, and they cried unto God, and God delivered them. But in the middle of the distress, in the midst of the trouble, don't ever forget that the mercy of the Lord endureth forever. And the second verse says, "Let the redeemed of the Lord say so, whom he hath redeemed out of the hand of the enemy." God never changes. Our circumstances change, but God never changes. He's always a good God. Occasionally we have the habit of saying, "God's been good to me lately." We need to break ourselves of that habit. It doesn't need the lately part added to it. God is always good to us. Always has been, always will be. Let us not doubt the goodness of God. The devil wants to blind us to the goodness of God because the Bible says the goodness of God leads us to repentance. We should not be blinded to the goodness of God. God's always the same. Number two, God is always at work. He's always at work. Look for the Lord. The thing that will change your life is to see God's hand in your life. Look beyond all secondary causes and see, what is God doing? What is God doing here? Look beyond all secondary causes and see God's hand in it. You remember the story in the book of Jonah, how Jonah was taken by the sailors and thrown overboard. And then when Jonah was in the belly of the whale, he cried out and he said that God had thrown him overboard. Well, we read earlier in chapter 1 that the sailors threw him overboard. We read in chapter 2 that he says himself that God threw him overboard. I want to ask you, who threw him overboard? You see, the truth is Jonah looked beyond all secondary causes and he saw God's hand in the matter. Where is the Lord in this? Where do we see God in this? When I think of these beautiful young people, And I think of how much they loved God, I'm apt to forget something. I think of Aaron Brown taking the Bible. I introduce him. Aaron, come and preach. And when he came and preached, I think how much Aaron Brown loved God and how delighted and thrilled his wife Darcy was to see him preach. If there was ever a girl that had a more beautiful smile than Darcy, the only one I can think of is my wife. Just thrilled. I think about how those two kids loved God and adored God. They didn't want to do anything else in their lives but serve the Lord. And I think about Brad. Brad was always busy. These beautiful flowers, Brad arranged. I'm having a hard time now because I don't ever want to rearrange them. He was always into something like that. Every decoration we had at Christmas time, Brad did it. I went out and bought these beautiful flowers to put here on the platform, and he wanted to make them more beautiful. They need a little something that we didn't get for them. And he wanted to make them more beautiful. Somebody said, well, he couldn't leave well enough alone. No, he just wanted to do something for God. We'd have meals in the special meetings, and he'd say, let me tell you about a special dessert. And he made one, and it was so good. He said, I got a recipe for corn, and it's the best stuff you ever ate. And sure enough, we let him make it. It was the best stuff you ever ate. Matter of fact, he didn't want anything else on the plate except the corn. It was so good. And then to think the kid could play the piano like he played the piano. And then sing like he'd sing. And then he'd jump over here on the organ and play the organ. I came into chapel one day, and for the first time, I saw him at the organ. I thought, what are you doing? He said, I'm just doing this for the Lord, you know, having a great time. I thought about how much that kid loved God. And how much Johnny Pinker learned to love God. And steady as a rock, steady as you go, David Childers, how much he loved God. And I'm apt to forget something. You know what it is? How much God loved them. The great thing about those young people is their love was a love in response. We love Him why? You finish it. We love Him because He what? First loved us. You see, to have that kind of love and adoration for God, they tasted deep of God's love to them. If you find a man or a woman that you've got to try to motivate all the time to serve God, to try to get them to do something, twist their arm to get them to do it. If you're finding somebody like that, and you've got to sort of jack them up all the time and come on now, get it done. You know? Why don't you just love the Lord and do it? Well, you know, it's just not that way. You know, those people have never been drinking deeply of the love of God in their own life to experience God's love. Because when you experience the love of God, your heart is stirred to love Him in return and serve Him. You know how you do that? By faith each day, you see God's hand in things. Old Cyrus would have somebody point out to him one day, look, God put your name in His Word, and God knows who you are. Before you ever born, God was working. God is always working. He's always at work. A third thing I want you to write down, and I'll stop trying to keep the list because I'm just speaking sort of extemporaneously about these things, and I want you to write them down. I want you to understand that God's work comprehends all of history. Listen, this helps me right now. It helps me. God's work is not confined to one little period of time. It comprehends all of history. It's sort of like when you and I could put things on one page. I say to people who work with me, please put it on one page. I don't want to read a book. Please keep it on one page. Make it brief. Give me the bottom line. I had one fellow come in one time and said, now, wait a minute, Pastor. I know you're a bottom line guy, but I need 45 minutes to get to the bottom line. And I am a sort of a bottom line guy. I mean by that, I like to just hear, look, cut through all that stuff and tell me what's what. I want to know. It's sort of like getting it all on one page. You know, all of human history for God is on one page. It's all before Him. It's all before Him. He comprehends all of human history. Can you imagine the Lord is revealing here in the 45th chapter of Isaiah and, of course, other places through His Word that all of history is at His hands. All of it. He comprehends all of it. And we can look at something like what has happened, and I'm thinking this way, what a loss, what a loss. From God's vantage point, the Lord is saying, what a gain, what a gain. I'm yet to see that. But I believe God makes no mistakes. And there's darkness, and I want to find these treasures in darkness. I'm trying to seek them out, and God must take me to them and show them to me. Another thing I want you to remember is that God works every detail out. He works every detail out. I find this fascinating. I'll come back to it in a moment, but I want you to turn to the book of Ezra just for a moment. The book of Ezra. And this is about the decree of Cyrus. This is what God said He was going to do years and years earlier, before He was ever born. And in Ezra chapter 1, the Bible says, "Now in the first year of Cyrus, king of Persia, that the word of the Lord by the mouth of Jeremiah might be fulfilled, the Lord stirred up the spirit of Cyrus, king of Persia, that he made a proclamation throughout all his kingdom and put it also in writing, saying, Thus said Cyrus, king of Persia, the Lord God of heaven hath given me all the kingdoms of the earth, and hath charged me to build him an house at Jerusalem, which is in Judah. Who is there among you of all his people? His God be with you, and let him go up to Jerusalem, which is in Judah, and build the house of the Lord God of Israel. He is the God which is in Jerusalem." Now think of this. God said the cities are going to be restored. God said the city is going to be restored, the city of Jerusalem. The cities are going to be inhabited again. He even said when Cyrus goes to conquer Babylon, he's going to come to certain impregnable places that the Babylonians are going to sit back with relaxed posture and say, "I know the enemy is outside the gates, but these gates cannot be penetrated. These walls cannot come down." Listen carefully. In Isaiah chapter 45, early on, "Thus saith the Lord to His anointed, to Cyrus, whose right hand I have holden to subdue nations before him, and I will loose the loins of kings to open before him the two levied gates, and the gates shall not be shut." Can you imagine? God says, not just gates, but the exact gates your army is going to march through. Every detail. "I will go before thee and make the crooked place straight. I will break in pieces the gates of brass and cut in sunder the bars of iron." God says, when your armies are marching on the city, I want you to know, this is years and years before it'll ever take place. I'm telling you, the very second you come to that impregnable place, the very moment you come to that obstacle, the very instant that you think it can't be done, God said, "I'm going to be there and take care of every detail. I'll be there." That's a treasure. That's a treasure. I want you to know, when the man said, "We can't understand. Everything is in ashes. The vehicle, for all practical purposes, no longer exists. But there's a CD, music CD here. You can still read the title off of, and it's plastic. We don't understand this. But Pastor, you need to know what it says. It says, God makes no mistakes." I want you to know, that's detail. And everything in a Baptist vision paper that could burn, burned around it. And the only thing you see is the headline of an article by Charles Spurgeon, "Have Faith in God." That's detail. I'm looking for the Lord in all these things. One of the boys lost his wallet in Georgia and was mailed to a man in Florida. He didn't have it with him on Friday at 3:45 when they kept their appointment with death. I don't even know whose wallet it is. It's going to be mailed back to some family. But I can guarantee you it has some significance. I don't know what significance, but it has some significance.

and is so involved in our lives that He deals with every detail. It's so foolish, beloved. It is so very foolish not to see God. Get the picture. Then I want you to write another thing down. He works through individuals. Here is a nation. And through this nation, God is going to send our Savior. Through this nation, the message of God is to go to them and through them to the whole world. As a matter of fact, in the very words of Scripture, the Bible says, I am the Lord, verse 5. There is none else. There is no God beside me. I girded thee through, though thou hast not known me, that they may know from the rising of the sun and from the west that there is none beside me. I am the Lord, and there is none else. God said, from the east to the west, they're going to know that I am God and there is no other true and living God. And He raises up one man, one individual, a Gentile. To my knowledge, the only time God associates the term anointed with this Gentile, with any Gentile. And He says, through this individual, I'm going to do my work. Think about a God who spans all of human history, who comprehends all of it at the same time, every period, every time. That means every battle that's been fought has an effect on every other part of history. When the Muslims were turned back in the 700s at the Battle of Tours from their invasion of Europe, else all of Europe would have been forced under the iron fist of Islam to live and worship in fear. That battle, 13 centuries ago, had an effect on our lives. And I want you to know something. What happened to those precious young people has its significance. It has its significance as it relates to God and God's work. And we're in God's work and they're part of our family. It has an effect on all of us for all time. He works through individuals. That's why I get so excited about people. One boy or one girl. Please pardon the personal illustration. But here I am, a boy living in a housing project, coming out of a broken home. And I rejoice at what God has done with my one life. But I believe with all of my heart that God will raise up young people to do multitudes more than I've ever dreamed of doing with my one life. It's not what I can do, what I can accomplish, what my abilities and talents are. It's what our great God can do through any human instrument that let Him use them. And I'm going to look for the significance in this. I don't want to be overcome by the darkness, by the turmoil, by the calamity. I want God to take me by the hand and lead me by faith to show me the treasures in this darkness. May God help us. There's something else I want you to remember, is that God never works against our will. Not to use us against our will. He doesn't violate us. This is a mystery. I've struggled with this in the last few days. I got the phone call. They're all dead. I said, I can't believe it. This hasn't happened. It just doesn't happen to young people who are out serving God. It doesn't happen. Not like this. Not kids I know, and I feel so close to them I can reach out and just touch them. It doesn't happen. And the very first thing that came to my mind, was an accusation. And you sent them. And I said to my wife, and I sent them.

0: And I started a school and I sent them and I sent them. And as strange as it sounds, we sent them in the South so they wouldn't have to drive so many miles across the nation, east and west, and go to the West Coast. It would always be close, and they wouldn't have to risk the highway driving so much. And I sent them. And I said to my wife, if I'd never started a school, they wouldn't be going. They'd still be alive. They wouldn't be here. And I started the school, and I sent them. And like dominoes, things started falling down in my life and my thinking. And the crushing thoughts came. And my wife said, no, honey, they desired to go. They chose to go. We talked to them about whether or not they wanted to go. They chose to go. Of their own volition, they desired to go. They loved going. They fought staying because they knew it was God's will for them to go. Our pianist, Jerry Lim, is going to have surgery. And I said to Brad, Brad, I don't want to see you go because I need you playing the piano. Especially since Jerry Lim's going to have surgery. Get somebody else to sing in the group. And I understand that somebody told him, well, you just need to talk to the pastor about it. If you believe it's God's will and you tell him it's God's will, he'll say it's all right for you to go. I understand somebody told him that. And sure enough, he and I could talk freely, and he said to me, I really believe the Lord wants me to do this. And that's all anybody that I've got confidence that's been praying needs to say. I said, well, son, you need to go. You see, somebody didn't load them up and say, all right, like it or lump it, get in the van and go. They chose. You know, there's an Old Testament story about Joseph. You remember the brothers who sold him to the Midianite merchantmen? And how Joseph revealed himself many years later to them. And then Joseph had the wonderful opportunity to have his father come to Egypt as Egypt was the breadbasket for the world. He said to his brothers when he revealed himself to them in Genesis chapter 45 and verse 5, now therefore be not grieved nor angry with yourselves that you sold me hither, for God did send me. In other words, you of your own will sold me. But I understand God sent me. And when his father died, the brethren were fearful. And in the 50th chapter of Genesis, the Bible says, in verse 17, so shall ye say unto Joseph, forgive, I pray thee now, the trespass of thy brethren and their sin, for they did unto thee evil. And now we pray thee, forgive the trespass of the servants of the God of thy father. And Joseph wept when they spake unto him. And his brethren also went and fell down before his face. And they said, behold, we be thy servants. And Joseph said unto them, fear not, for am I in the place of God? But as for you, you thought evil against me. But God meant it unto good, to bring to pass as it is this day to save much people. God had a purpose in this. Sinful men took Christ, led him away to Calvary, nailed him to a cross, and crucified the Son of God. They laughed with glee. They mocked and stuck out their tongues. They jeered. They conquered, they said. It's done. We've won. He's dead. We live. It's over. But the Bible says, for God so loved the world that He gave His only begotten Son, that whosoever believeth in Him should not perish but have everlasting life. I want to tell you something. I want to tell you something. God is at work. He's at work. And when we meet darkness, doing God's will, let's look for the treasure. I feel so many things, I don't know what to say. But I feel guilty even trying to speak. I feel like I should be sitting in the living room of those families, listening to them, praying with them. I don't feel like I ought to be here telling people this is how it happened, this is what's ought to go on. I feel like my place is to sit and listen, to try to comfort and to pray. I feel like an analysis of this, giving some analysis of this, is not what God intends. And I'm trying to avoid that. What I'm saying to you is simple. God is at work. In the darkness, God is at work. And when God is at work, let's look for His hand. Let's see the Lord in the treasures of darkness. Let's see God. Let's see Him. Let's find Him. Let's seek Him. The idea I have is that it is impossible to find our own way. When we recognize God and let God take our hands, He'll point the way. He'll take care of every detail. He'll work. He'll show us. He'll reveal to us in His time. In His time. What we face is the temptation to look for answers. But what we need is just to seek the Lord. God will show us. Now I want to tell you something. There's difficulty coming. There's difficulty coming. There are people who are affected that could go one way or the other. They can look to God and be blessed and grow and strengthened. Or they can look to themselves and at others and become bitter and disillusioned. We all know that. And we have to be Christian so that we can encourage other people to do the same. There's some mothers and daddies and brothers and sisters and granddaddies and grandmothers who are going to need something from us that will help them in their healing. We need God's wisdom. We need God's help. I'm going to pray that the Lord will show me the treasures He has in this darkness. And I want to encourage you to do the same. Would you bow with me in prayer?
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3: I want our church to be blessed. Do you? I want my life to be blessed. I used to say to my boys when I was younger and much more foolish, I want to be a great man. I was silly enough to say that. Can you imagine that? I was silly enough to say that. I would even say to them, I want your dad to be a great man. And God convicted me of it. We should not desire to be great. We want God to be great. He is great. We want Him to be appearing great as He is. in the eyes of people. And then God dealt with me. And I said to those young boys, no, I want your daddy to be an obedient person to the Lord. Somewhere in all of that, humility, honor, obedience, we need to put it all together. If you want God to use you, if you're a preacher, you're a housewife, a husband, a worker, if you want God to honor what you're doing, it must be preceded by humility.
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Our Father, we do thank Thee for Thy love and mercy and for the measure of health and strength that we enjoy to be able to be in this place and to do what we're doing this day. Please guide us and help us. May we be true to Thee. May we speak for Thee. We recognize our limitations, and we pray for the revealing work of Thy Spirit to be done in our lives so that we gain an understanding that would not be something we would have naturally, but the supernatural work of Thy Spirit, illumining, teaching, guiding us, would take place in this meeting. This we pray in Christ Jesus' name and for His glory. Amen. I'd like you to open your Bible to the prophecy of Isaiah, the 6th chapter. We're going to deal with a number of verses early on in the book of Isaiah and try to make one point again and again and again. And it is concerning our vision of God. Our vision of God. Remember that the Lord reveals Himself in His Word. The Bible is God's revelation of Himself. If you've never said it just that way, I think it's a good thing to say to your people. You may wish to write it down. The Bible is God's revelation of Himself. It's a book about God. It's not a book about David or Joseph or some Bible character or some event. It's a book about God. And God reveals Himself in those people, in those events, surrounding those people's lives. It's God's revelation of Himself. He's revealed Himself in conscience and creation. There's enough of the knowledge of God in conscience and creation to know that God exists, but not enough of the knowledge of God to show us the way of salvation. And we have this revelation of God in His Word, God revealing. When we deal with the Bible, we're dealing with inseparable supernatural truths, the first of which is divine revelation. God does not create His existence. He reveals His existence as the Creator God. In the beginning, God created. So it is the supernatural work of revelation. We have it in words, and we believe in the verbally, plenarily inspired Word of God. Every word of it, all of it, it's God's Word. It's the revelation of God. God reveals Himself. And when we deal with God, we're dealing with the God of the Bible. He doesn't tell us everything He knows in the Bible, but everything He wants us to know, and in particular, as we're thinking now, everything He wants us to know about Himself. The biblical revelation is progressive. It begins with a declaration of the Creator God, and God reveals Himself progressively through the Bible. He gives us one thing after another. He calls Himself by different names, associating His nature and character with those names to reveal Himself. To finally, we have the perfect revelation of God in the person of the Lord Jesus Christ as God became a man without ceasing to be God. And Christ Jesus is the perfect revelation of our God to us. I heard Dr. Criswell say years ago when I was just a young preacher, and back then a Southern Baptist pastor, he said, many people have the idea that there are three gods and three visions of God, but that's not true. The only God we shall ever see is God the Son. The only God we shall ever know is God the Father. The only God we shall ever feel is God the Holy Spirit. Now, that was his way of saying it. You may agree or disagree with that. But when we get to heaven, we're not going to see three gods. We have the revelation of the triune God in three persons, but the Lord our God is one God, and we need a vision of Him, a vision of Him. I read a survey. I'm trying to find where it was taken from. They didn't have a footnote, unfortunately, but among Baptist churches, people interviewed, 58% of the people interviewed in Baptist churches said they did not believe that Jesus Christ was God. Now, how in the world can a person profess faith in God to know God, the only true God, if the only way to know Him is through His Son, the Lord Jesus, and not believe that Jesus is God? I think we'd be shocked at the revelation people have of God. But what is the biblical revelation of God?
I give this supernatural statement here about Revelation. It is a supernatural thing God has done, reveal Himself. And then, of course, we have the supernatural work of inspiration, the divine guarantee that we have what God wants us to have in His Word, and the supernatural work of preservation, and the supernatural work of illumination. Those four inseparable supernatural truths concerning the Bible. God is always previous. You may wish to remember that. God is always previous. We find, of course, that illustrated so very well in the Garden of Eden as the Lord came to Adam when he sinned, crying out, Adam, where art thou? And he hid himself, Adam hid himself from the Lord. And we have that recorded for us in Scripture, but it is God revealing Himself as the seeking, searching one. Just as Jesus said in Luke chapter 19 and verse 10, I'm come to seek and to save that which was lost. So there's nothing more important in our Christian life than having the right vision of God. May I repeat this many times as I'm dealing with this particular lecture, that our vision of God determines all else in our Christian life. And we need the right vision of God. That many times we talk so much about our country that we're apt to confuse people about our goals and objectives in preaching the Word of God. It's as though what we're doing is trying to straighten out everybody and straighten out the country. But what the preacher does and the pastor does, he declares the Lord. He's a herald of God's message and the declaration that God is. We believe that He is and that He is a rewarder of them that diligently seek Him. I'm deeply concerned about our country, of course, and if I could choose to be a member or a citizen of any country in the world, I wouldn't make any other choice. I'm glad and thankful to God that I'm a citizen of the United States of America. And what we're really praying for appears to people at times to be a political revival. But that's not at the heart of our issue. We need more than a political revival. We need a spiritual awakening and a spiritual revival. And when we say spiritual, we have to qualify that as the Spirit of God moving and working. And may God help us as we try the spirits to know and recognize the Spirit of God. We must believe that God wants to intervene in our lives. The last little word down here, I said I had a survey that was completed and compiled in a book called The Day America Told the Truth. It was published in 1991. I don't know if you want to get something that's been out that long, but the consensus was there's no moral consensus in our country. Americans are making up the rules as they go, their own laws, their own codes. Only 13% of American citizens interviewed believe that all the Ten Commandments are now valid. Think of that. 60% of all Americans have been victims of a major crime. 58% of the people in America have been victimized twice. 1 in 7 Americans has been sexually abused as a child. And on it goes. And when we're talking about what we need, we get the idea that we need to straighten out our country. John Locke, historian, famous in our own history from what we gained from his understanding of a nation, said when we take the axe to something or someone, we should first take it to ourselves and our own need. And that's true. Most Americans have lost sight of God, the consciousness of the God of the Bible. America's become the most violent country in the world. Children's television programming now averages 25 violent acts per hour. It's not just preachers telling people that something should be done about these things. As a matter of fact, most preachers have gotten pretty quiet about the whole subject. Whether we are adults or children, the sheer volume of violence we witness is numbing. I think we're almost dead to information because we've had an information overload. It's not information our country needs, it's truth. And the truth they need is the true vision of our God, the God of the Bible. Years ago, my oldest son cautioned me when I was preaching about the problems in our country. He said, it's great people need to hear these things, Dad. He's sitting in here now as a grown man and one of the vice presidents of our college. But he said, you need to leave people with hope, too. That was very good for me.
Isaiah chapter 6, verses 1 through 8. Let's begin there, may we? Here's the heart of the issue. In the year that King Uzziah died, I saw also the Lord sitting upon a throne, high and lifted up, and his train filled the temple. Above it stood the seraphims. Each one had six wings. With twain he covered his face, with twain he covered his feet, and with twain he did fly. And one cried unto another and said, Holy, holy, holy is the Lord of hosts. The whole earth is full of his glory. And the post of the door moved at the voice of him that cried, and the house was filled with smoke. Then said I, Woe is me, for I am undone, because I am a man of unclean lips, and I dwell in the midst of a people of unclean lips. For mine eyes have seen the King, the Lord of hosts. Then flew one of the seraphims unto me, having a live coal in his hand, which he had taken with the tongs from off the altar, and laid it upon my mouth, and said, Lo, this hath touched thy lips, and thine iniquity is taken away, and thy sin purged. Also I heard the voice of the Lord saying, Whom shall I send, and who will go for us? Then said I, Here am I, send me. I want you to note, if you're in the habit of marking things, the little word then. And let's talk about what preceded that. Then. I believe that we've made the terrible mistake of calling on people to do things they have no intention of doing, no regard for doing, because they haven't seen what they should have seen. They should have seen the Lord, high, exalted, holy, lifted up. God help us. Notice the expression, the Lord, high, and lifted up. I've written here, a low view of God will never convict us of our sins. A low view of God will never motivate servants to go into his vineyard to give their lives to telling people about Jesus Christ. It might be possible for us to comprehend this, all of us, that so much of this lacking in the work of God is traced directly back to our low view of God. We do not see the Lord high, holy, and lifted up. I'd like to repeat this to you again and again and again. So much of what goes on in our churches, especially in the music world, could not take place. Could not take place if we had the right vision of God, because we would not do those things in the presence of a holy God. Wouldn't be done. Barnhouse tells a story of Robert Dick Wilson coming to hear him speak at Princeton, and he said, I'll only be here once. And after he heard him, he said, there's no reason for me to return when you come back to speak, because I only come to see if my students have a big God or a small God, if they have a high vision of God or a low view of God. If they have a high vision of God, then I know everything else in their lives will go like it ought to go. I remember cringing listening to a preacher give a title and about daring God, double dog daring God, and part of his title. And I thought, if you had the vision of God you ought to have, you could not speak a title for a sermon like that. You couldn't do that if you saw the Lord high, holy, exalted, and lifted up as you ought to. And those kinds of things, those low views, ultimately lead to the wrong life. Page 33, the second paragraph, the Bible says God created man in his own image. And here's the issue. This is what the Bible tells us in Genesis chapter 1, verse 26. But in Romans chapter 1, we find that man has attempted to create God in his image. So we reverse things. We've created a God instead of understanding that God created us. We live in a world of light and darkness. The Bible declares to us in 1 John 1, 5, God is light, and in him is no darkness at all. Now, there's a dangerous light. It is the imitation light that promotes a deviant form of so-called Christianity. I think many of us understand that there is this broad perimeter of Christendom, and within that, there's biblical Christianity. Years ago,
when Jimmy Carter was in office as president, it became very popular to refer to people as born-again Christians. That's a redundant expression. We understand from the Bible, if you're born again, you are a Christian. If you're not a Christian, you haven't been born again. So to say that would be like saying he's a Christian Christian. But it clarified for some people because there were people insisting that a man was a Christian when he had not been born again. And they were trying to say of Carter, he had a born-again experience, he said. So he was a born-again Christian. I don't know of anything in the world there's more confusion about than the Christian faith. And it's up to God's people to give clarification. But where is the clarification? It's not in our arguments or our propositions. The clarification comes in our vision of God. Please write this down. The clearer our vision of God, the clearer everything else will become. The clearer our vision of God, the clearer everything else will become. The devil does his most dastardly work not as a roaring lion, but as an angel of light. 2 Corinthians chapter 11, verses 13 to 15. For such are false apostles, deceitful workers, transforming themselves into the apostles of Christ. And no marvel, for Satan himself is transformed into an angel of light. That's what his name implied before he fell, Lucifer. Therefore, it is no great thing if his ministers also be transformed as the ministers of righteousness, whose end shall be according to their works. So, what's the devil doing today? I repeat to you, the most difficult lie to deal with is the one that's nearest the truth, that is not the truth. So, where are the discerning people today? Where are the discerning people today? We're being overrun by demonic activity, but where are the discerning Christians today? People who know that's not of the Lord, that's not of the Spirit of Christ. You couldn't do that in the presence of a thrice holy God. That's man-centered, not Christ-centered. If you begin with the flesh will not be able to transform itself into the Spirit of God. Jesus said to Nicodemus, when he came to Christ under the cover of darkness in John chapter 3, he said, that which is born of the flesh is flesh. It always will be flesh. So you can spit shine and polish it all you want to, dress it up, make it as lovely and as appealing as you can possibly make it, but it'll still be flesh. That which is born of the Spirit is spirit. If we worship God, we worship God in spirit and in truth. It's not a man-made, worked-up thing like a pep rally. Do you know of any place in the world where Christianity could get by with having choir contests to see who has the greatest church choir and hold the contest in Las Vegas, Nevada? A lady, a discerning woman who used to teach at the Philadelphia College of the Bible, now International something, wrote a book on truth, and one chapter had to do with Christianity meeting America. And the conclusion of the chapter is that when Christianity and America collided, Christianity won. No, America won. America won. And so, what is our view of God? Watch for imitations that have all the dressings. You see, we want short-term success. We just think, if I could get it and get it quickly, you know, it's like impulse buying. I want this and want this now. I'm not giving much thought to it. And so we think if it's something that we can make happen, we'll make it happen. And if it works, it's bound to be right. Well, the Christian is under the impression, because what he knows about God and the Bible, if it's right, God will make it work. And he'll make it work in his time. In his time. And some of us are going to be called very foolish, out of date, out of step, off the wall. I have an interesting article. Maybe one of our helpers could help me find it.
that was published by an American paper when Spurgeon died. Spurgeon died in January 1892. And an American paper reported on this a few weeks later and said that Mr. Spurgeon was a man out of step with his times. That unfortunately, he held to 17th century theology in a 19th century world. Now, that was the conclusion of one of the great Christian publications in America. That Spurgeon died as a failure. He died as a failure because he held vigilantly to 17th century theology. They called him the heir of the Puritans in a 19th century world. But today, in the 21st century, Mr. Spurgeon is the most read preacher who's ever lived. His work is so voluminous that it is in greater volume than the entire Encyclopedia Britannica, still in print. Why? God has made sure that the truth is marching on. Now, he's not an apostle. He's not a Bible writer. I heard Dr. Crystal say one time he didn't know who wrote Hebrews, but he thought maybe Spurgeon did. But anyway, because lots of men who have loved the Lord have been great fans of Charles Spurgeon. So the point is, you may find a quick fix, but you better look at your fix because it might be a long death instead of a quick fix. And it may take its time showing its true nature. But God help us to stay with the truth and see the Lord for who He is. I would ask this, do you believe at the end of life you're going to meet God? And of course you answer, yes. Yes, but the idea of the God you're going to meet may not be the God of the Bible. Our churches are getting into trouble because we have allowed the image of God to be diminished. Would you mark that, please? Many families are falling apart because we have allowed the image of God to be diminished. And the only way to victory, the only way, is by living consciously in the presence of God. Now, we believe that God is omnipotent, almighty. He's omniscient, all-knowing, omnipresent, everywhere. But are we living consciously in the presence of God? May God guide us and help us. I gave two Bible examples in this introductory part of this. One on Elijah, the prophet, standing before King Ahab. Ahab was a powerful man. And by the way, his wife was one of the most religious women to ever live. She was a Phoenician princess. She was a God worshiper. When you talk about Jezebel, don't forget she was an extremely religious woman. She had more prophets than you'll ever have pastors. She was very religious. But her God was not the God of the Bible. And when Elijah stood before Ahab, the Bible marks clearly that Elijah was standing in the presence of God before Ahab. In other words, the only way he could deal with Ahab was to see that God was greater than Ahab. Another example I've given here is on Moses facing Pharaoh. What we'd like to do, we'd like for God to kill all our Pharaohs, then we'll go to Egypt and let the people go. If you'll just kill Pharaoh, we'll be home free. In other words, get rid of all of our problems, Lord. But it doesn't happen that way. God doesn't kill our Pharaohs, but He goes with us and He proves that He's greater than any Pharaoh we ever face. But only if the image we have of God, the vision we have of God, is the God of the Bible. So what are we faced with here? Let's look at Isaiah chapter 1. And I want you to follow along, if you would, please. And as we read this passage of Scripture, beginning with verse 2. Hear, O heavens, and give ear, O earth. For the Lord has spoken, I have nourished and brought up children, and they have rebelled against me. The ox knoweth his owner, and the ass his master's crib. But Israel
doth not know, my people doth not consider. Ah, sinful nation, a people laden with iniquity, a seed of evildoers, children that are corruptors. They have forsaken the Lord. They have provoked the Holy One of Israel unto anger. They are gone away backward. Why should ye be stricken any more? Ye will revolt more and more. The whole land is sick, and the heart, whole heart faint. From the sole of the foot even unto the head, there is no soundness in it, but wounds and bruises and putrefying sores. They have not been closed, neither bound up, neither mollified with ointment. Your country is desolate. Your cities are burned with fire. Your land strangers devoured in your presence, and it is desolate as overthrown by strangers. Oh, the daughter of Zion is left as a cottage in a vineyard and as a lodge in a garden of cucumbers, as a besieged city. Except the Lord of hosts had left us unto us a very small remnant, we should have been as Sodom, and we should have been like unto Gomorrah. Hear the word of the Lord, ye rulers of Sodom. Give ear unto the law of our God, ye people of Gomorrah. To what purpose is the multitude of your sacrifice unto me, saith the Lord? I am full of the burnt offerings of rams and the fat of fed beasts. I delight not in the blood of bullocks or of lambs or of goats. When you come to appear before me, who hath required this at your hand to tread my courts? Bring no more vain oblations. Incense is an abomination unto me. The new moon and Sabbaths, the calling of assemblies, I cannot away with. It is iniquity, even the solemn meeting. Your new moons and your appointed feast, my soul hateth. They are trouble unto me. I am weary to bear them. And when you spread forth your hands, I will hide mine eyes from you. Yea, when you make many prayers, I will not hear. Your hands are full of blood. Wash you. Make you clean. Put away the evil of your doings from before mine eyes. Cease to do evil. Learn to do well. Seek judgment. Relieve the oppressed. Judge the fatherless. Plead for the widow. Come now. Let us reason together, saith the Lord. Though your sins be as scarlet, they shall be as white as snow. Though they be red like crimson, they shall be as wool. God says, even the way you go about your worship makes me sick. And because of it, when you pray, I will hide my face. I don't intend to hear you. You see, religious exercise is not enough when we've lost our vision of God. I said earlier to you, we need to offer a course. It seems everybody would want to major in it. How to have a form of godliness, but denying the power thereof. Now, God says when Paul wrote to Timothy those words, he said, from such turn away. But we see people flocking there. When Joel Osteen becomes the most popular preacher in America, and there's so few, too few, maybe more than we imagine, but too few discerning Christians who think, that's just great, isn't it? You see, I'm not sitting in judgment necessarily on Joel Osteen, though I would be happy to do that. That's not the point I'm making. The point I'm making is there's such a loss of discerning and discerning spirit in this country. And it's affected our ranks. It's affected our ranks. What can we trace it all back to? Somebody says, I don't like that music. What music? Well, all that music that they want to bring into our churches. Some of you have mentioned to me that people want to bring it into your church. Well, what's wrong with it? What's wrong with it? You see, I don't like all this elaborate stuff draping around the work of God. In other words,
we just think we can't have simplicity and godly sincerity. We've got to have an elaborate production. We've got to make so much of the humanity of Christ that we arouse the sympathy of people. Is that what we need? Sympathy for God? Does God want sympathy? Is that what we want? When you have someone in a congregation saying, "I can't wait to grow up to have the leading part in the drama of our church," I wonder how far removed that is from someone saying, "God has dealt with me by His Holy Spirit. I'm surrendering my life to be a preacher of the gospel and willing to go anywhere in the world, no matter where, and face whatever I have to face because I know God is with me." There's a world of difference between those two things. But what are we going to do to turn the tide? Why can all this go on? How can people get by with this when it's become so man-centered? Why? John the Baptist said, "I must decrease. He must increase. Less of me, more of him. Less of me, more of him. Less of me, more of him. Finally, none of me, all of him." What's gone wrong? We've lost our vision of God. We've recreated God in a very pleasing, non-offensive image. We've closed the gap between the world and the so-called church to make the church and its message less offensive to the world. We've created meetings where people are attracted to them. You say, well, shouldn't we be willing to have people come? Of course. All are welcome. But what's really gone wrong? If you're saying, "Well, my argument is this, I don't like it. Some of it's not well done." Well, if it was well done, would you like it? I hear people say today that our drama team's as good as folks on TV. Or I hear people say, "Well, our music, this contemporary thing we're doing, is as good as anything you hear anywhere on any television program, or you never see anything any better than what we do." Is that the standard? Is that the standard? What's the real issue here, people? We've lost our vision of God and who He is, and He alone is to be worshipped. And God said to His sinful, erring people, "The motions you're going through, the feasts you have, the services you conduct, even the prayers you offer, make me sick. They make me sick." And you see, He doesn't share His glory. No flesh is to glory in His presence. But the reason there's so much flesh glory is there's so little of His presence. Now, before I just go off on it, as if I haven't already, I need to recognize that the great error is first in my own life. I have that same nature, that old nature. I want the attention. Just like Satan in the 14th chapter of Isaiah, by the way, just like you, Jesus said to His disciples, "If ye then being evil know how to give good gifts to your children." Are we willing to admit that we're evil people and need the Lord? I'm talking about our vision of God. Our vision of God. I've been in some meetings when the Lord was so real that it was staggering. Prayer meetings when the Lord was so real. Church services when you really couldn't talk anymore. Very few. Very few. You see, there's so many people today trying to make church interesting instead of let the Lord be seen through us. Preachers now have developed a style of preaching to try to make their preaching interesting. They want to tell something that's way out there and enhance the whole thing with some story that's so dramatic that it captures people's attention. What happened to the Bible? Line upon line and precept upon precept. I don't know if we will ever return because we've gotten so accustomed to getting the glory, we hate to give it up. I don't know, really. I don't know. I pray we will.
I know this, we'll never have revival unless we do. What's the real issue? The real problem in America is the people of God, not Washington, D.C. or Hollywood. Has the world hurt our church, or have our churches hurt the world? We need to answer that question, don't we? God help us. The reason we are not what we should be is because God does not have the place in our lives He should have. Please seek to understand this vital connection. This lies at the very heart of all else. All else. If you want to be the father God wants you to be, make God the God He should be in your life. If you want to be the mother God wants you to be, then we must have the Lord have His rightful place in our lives. If you want to be the pastor that God desires for you to be, the people deserve to have, then my Lord, as a pastor, my Lord must have the place in my life that He so richly deserves. The people who believe that God will someday judge America, don't kid yourself. The judgment of God has already begun in America. If He judged angels who sang before His presence, if He judged the old world that sinned, if He judged Sodom and Gomorrah, if God judged Jerusalem, do you think that He will judge America? Of course He will. Much given, much required. Isaiah chapter 3, verses 8 and 9. For Jerusalem is ruined. Judah is fallen because their tongue and their doings are against the Lord to provoke the eyes of His glory. The show of their countenance doth witness against them, and they declare their sin as Sodom. They hide it not. Woe unto their soul, for they have rewarded evil unto themselves. God help us. Chapter 5. Verse 20 in Isaiah. Woe unto them that call evil good and good evil, that put darkness for light and light for darkness, that put bitter for sweet and sweet for bitter. There was a day, I say there was a day, when people like A.W. Tozier, Vance Havner, people like that who truly knew God and knew something of the holiness of God. Let's say a man like A.B. Simpson or A.T. Pearson, or B.B. Warfield. Let's say a man like that, that made contributions to us by the life they lived, could have walked into some of our church services or some of our training meetings and gotten sick of what they saw. God help us. God help us. I ask you, do you not think it's time that judgment begins at the house of God? I do not know that we really want that kind of revival that comes that way, because it comes at such a high price. These are not ordinary times. Is there anyone foolish enough to believe that these are ordinary times? And I want to tell you something. I caution you. What is the great problem? Is it that Iran is developing a nuclear weapon? Is it that Baghdad is falling this week after nearly 5,000 American lives have been lost there? And now we're talking about sending 200 troops to guard our embassy, all of them who are probably in danger of losing their lives in the onslaught of terrorism that's flooding that city. As terrorists on the march now to take Baghdad. Is that the issue? Is it the coming economic implosion of America? Is that our real issue? Is it that the Chinese have run test runs on our technology and tried to cripple America three different times, we're told, and now are capable of shutting us down and the technology we have in this country? Is that our real issue? Is it that public education has become like public housing? If that's all you can get, so be it, but there's not much housing at all and not much school at all. Is that our real issue here? What is the great issue? Is it that homosexuality has become the promotional thing of the day? Is that the real issue?
if you could have cleaned up Sodom and Gomorrah, would that have been the thing that would have taken care of everything in the Bible? You see, you and I have chased so many of the devil's rabbits that we are sidetracked. While we have an anemic church in a sick world, and a sick church that's anemic can't help a sick world. And it's going to cost something to produce the healthiness in a church that we need. As a matter of fact, people are going to say, you're not doing enough for my children. We need a religious shopping center if we're going to keep up with the order of the day. People want everything, everything. I mean, do you have an oil change group that comes in one day of the week just to help widows and single wives? I mean, do you have a weight loss program that meets on Tuesdays and Thursdays, two different days for different people? Do you have all these things? I mean, shouldn't we be providing everything everybody needs and accommodating them on every front? No wonder God says, I'm weary of all this. Where's the real issue? We've lost our vision of God. And now we've come from all that preliminary to our vision of God. Let me read this opening paragraph. The most sobering thing I have to think about is meeting God with the truth that His people could have done what was necessary to bring revival, and they did not do it. As I back off from the White House to the church house to my house, I must surely ask with sincerity, where is God in my life? Will you think about where God is in your life? What kind of God do you see? What vision of God do you have? The Bible says in John chapter 20, verses 20 to 33, there were certain Greeks among them that came up to worship at the feast. The same came unto Philip, which was of Bethsaida and of Galilee, and desired him, saying, Sir, we would see Jesus. Philip cometh and telleth Andrew, and again Andrew and Philip tell Jesus. And Jesus answered them, saying, The hour is come that the Son of Man should be glorified. Verily, verily, I say unto you, except a corn of wheat fall on the ground and die, it abideth alone. But if it die, it bringeth forth much fruit. He that loveth his life shall lose it. He that hateth his life in this world, the same shall keep it unto life eternal. If any man serve me, let him follow me, and where I am, there shall also my servant be. If any man serve me, him will my Father honor. Now is my soul troubled. And what shall I say? Father, save me from this hour. But for this cause came I unto this hour. Father, glorify thy name. Then came there a voice from heaven saying, I have both glorified it and will glorify it again. The people therefore that stood by and heard it said that it thundered. Others said, an angel spake to him. Jesus answered and said, this voice came not because of me, but for your sakes. And now is the judgment of this world. Now shall the prince of this world be cast out. And I, if I be lifted up, will draw all men unto me. This he said, signifying what death he should die. Remember that God's glory is on display at Calvary. His glory. His holiness, His wrath, His love, His forgiveness. If I be lifted up from the earth, will draw all men unto me. The people answered him, We have heard out of the law that Christ abideth forever. How sayest thou the Son of Man must be lifted up? Who is this Son of Man? Then Jesus said unto them, Yet a little while is the light with you. Walk while you have the light, lest darkness come upon you. For he that walketh in darkness knoweth not whither he goeth. While you have light, believe in the light, that ye may be the children of light. These things spake Jesus, and departed, and did hide himself from them. But though he had done so many miracles before them, yet they believed not on him, that the saying of Isaiah, just read that, didn't we? Isaiah

Therefore, they could not believe, because that Isaiah said again, he hath blinded their eyes, hardened their heart, that they should not see with their eyes nor understand with their heart and be converted, and I should heal them. These things said Isaiah when he saw his glory and spake of him. In Isaiah chapter 6, Isaiah sees the unveiled Christ. Would you mark that? The Bible tells us in John 12, 41, that Isaiah saw the glory of Christ. These things said Isaiah when he saw his glory and spake of him. This is the unveiling of Christ. If we're going to be the people God wants us to be, we must see the glory of Christ. Isaiah 6, 1 through 4, we have this vision of God. In the year that King Uzziah died, I saw also the Lord sitting upon a throne, high and lifted up, and his train filled the temple, and it stood the seraphims above it. Stood the seraphims. Each one had six wings. With twain he covered his face, with twain he covered his feet. With twain he did fly, and one cried unto another and said, Holy, holy, holy, the Lord of hosts, the whole earth is full of his glory. And the post of the door moved at the voice of him that cried, and the house was filled with smoke. What is this vision of God? Isaiah the king had been on the throne for 52 years. He was the only king that many people knew. It was 740 years before the birth of Christ. Isaiah was a troubled man. The death of the king had troubled him greatly. He went into the temple. As he was in the temple, the place of worship, he received a vision of God. And the vision of God he received was the Lord sitting upon a throne. There was a troubled world, a troubled prophet, a troubled nation. Things were in turmoil. But God was sitting on his throne. We must let our people know God is on his throne. The way we've talked about all the problems in the world and the issues in the Middle East all the way to Washington, D.C. has led people to believe that somehow the Lord has lost the reins of the world. But God is on his throne. It was a tragic day when the planes crashed in the World Trade Towers, the Pentagon, the field in Pennsylvania. But God is still on his throne. He's the God who has not been moved by the trouble of this world. And we need to see a God who is still seated on his throne. The reins of the universe are still in his hands. He is our God. The Bible says the Lord sitting upon a throne high and lifted up. And his train filled the temple. This train was a robe of royalty that a king wore. This signifies greatness. The longer the train, the more exalted the king. God's train filled the temple. There were the seraphims. This is the only place you'll find them. There are cherubims and seraphims. These have to do with God's presence, God's judgment, and God's altar. The Bible says of these seraphims, above it stood the seraphims. Each one had six wings. With twain he covered his face. He covered his face in the presence of God, not to look upon the face of God in all his glory. And with twain he covered his feet in humility. They covered their feet in the presence of God. I say to you, if the President of the United States walked in, we'd all stand to our feet. But if Jesus Christ came in, we'd all fall on our faces. Does that sound like our church services and the humility we ought to have before the Lord? Why? Why? Because we don't have the regulative worship that we ought to have that's demonstrated to us through historical settings that we know are true. We've created a new kind of worship today that exalts man and the singer and the knowledge and expertise of the speaker. And I'm sorry, it's dethroned God. And you can listen to this all you want to, but what's going to change it? The attitude of people who say they know God reveals to us the kind of God they say they know. This flippant statements that people make about God reveals that there's not a God in their thinking who is high and holy, seated on his throne, whose train fills a temple, or else they would not talk about him the way they do. The Bible says of these angelic beings, and with twain they did fly. They were ready to serve, to move at God's beckoning. The God that we know, the God of the Bible, the God who is holy, high, and lifted up, is a God.

0: before whom we should be ready to do whatever He asked us to do because of who He is. You do not have to ask in order to find out whether or not you want to do it. If you have the right vision of God, you're already surrendered to do whatever God wants you to do. And we get so little done with our people because they don't have the right vision of God. The Bible says one cried unto another and said, "Holy, holy, holy, thrice holy God, God the Father, God the Son. Holy is God the Father. Holy is God the Son. Holy is God the Holy Ghost." The word holy means separate. He is not one of, but the one and only is the Lord of hosts. The whole earth is filled with His glory. What is your vision of God? I repeat, please write it down. Our vision of God determines everything else in our lives. All of my life is determined by my vision of God. Every time I have trouble with some peripheral thing, some external thing or person, some moment of anxious fear, I need to talk to the Lord, enter into God's presence and find help from God who enables me to deal with whatever it is. You see, the vision of God reduces everything else to its rightful size. But when we've lost vision of God, and the reason our people are so anxious and full of fear and our churches are missing what they should have is because we don't have the vision of God right. You and I need to determine to get alone with God and His Word until we see the Lord for who He is. And it's going to be life-changing, sobering, and some of this cheap music that's being done, not all of it. Some new things are wonderfully done and have wonderful words. But so much of it does not have God-exalting words. And it reaches the emotions without ever getting to the spirit. It doesn't exalt God as much as it exalts the performer. And that performance could not be given. You'd walk in if you had the presence of God upon your heart and mind, living consciously in His presence, you couldn't do all that stuff in the presence of a holy God. Amen. And the way we deal with this is not saying, this is seven things I don't like about it. The way we deal with this is to bring again the presence of God to our lives like it ought to be, as He ought to have His place in our lives. And dominate our lives, yes, but permeate everything else we do. And in that kind of experience, other things can't have life that shouldn't have life. This brings our vision of self. I want you to get this, our vision of self. Woe is me. Woe is me. And the reason we don't have woe is me is because our vision of self is so exalted. Woe is me, for I'm undone, because I am a man of unclean lips, and I dwell in the midst of a people of unclean lips. For mine eyes have seen the King, the Lord of hosts. What brought us to this evaluation of self? Some sort of self-study? No. This is what we saw of self when we came into the light. The light, the consuming fire of a thrice holy God. Then we got the vision of self. God is light. He's a consuming fire. He is a burning and shining light. When we come into God's presence, we see ourselves and we see things that about us that we've never seen before. As a matter of fact, the subject of secret sins is not sins that we've committed in secret. Secret sins are the sins that are now hidden from us and will not be uncovered until we come into the presence of God. You'll be confessing things you never thought about for a while because God's revealing things in your life and you want to be as clean with God as you can be. Then God begins to show us these things about our lives and we need to confess them to Him. The Bible says of Isaiah, he came into God's presence and he said, "Woe is me, for I am undone because I'm a man of unclean lips. I dwell in the midst of a people of unclean lips, for mine eyes have seen the King, the Lord of hosts." You and I never see ourselves as we should until we come to the presence of God. Now, look, the clearer our vision of God, the clearer everything else becomes. You say, I got a real problem with some people. You don't understand it. Until you get the clearer vision that comes from an exalted God in your life, and He clarifies. Then our vision of service. Then the Bible says in verse 6, then flew one of the seraphims unto me, having a live coal in his hand, which he had taken with the tongs from off the altar. What coal? What altar? We are at the temple, the place of sacrifice. It is a place of burning coals, a place of blood, a place of atoning sacrifice. He is there where the sacrifice has been made on the altar. There is a holy God, high and lifted up. And out of our reach, separate from sinners, there's no way on our own effort that we can approach this holy God. There's no way we can come near Him. The more we see of ourselves and our sin, the more we realize there's no way. There's such a gulf between that holy God and us as sinful people. Imagine that helpless moment when we see God high, holy, lifted up, and we see ourselves separated from that holy God. When's the last time you've experienced something like that in worship? We're just working to get everybody on board. We're trying to get God and all the people to agree with what we've discovered. Our preaching needs some adjusting, doesn't it? Our churches need it. Well, where is the fixed point of reference? I don't know. And I won't really know, though I say it's the Bible. I won't understand the Bible like I ought to understand the Bible. I can't see it clearly without God's shining His light, the light of Himself, on it. And so imagine that helpless moment. What am I to do? The seraphim comes to the altar, takes the burning coal from the altar, places it on the lips of Isaiah. And what he says to Isaiah, and he laid it upon my mouth and said, lo, this hath touched thy lips, and thine iniquity is taken away and thy sin purged. 1 Peter 3:18, for Christ also hath once suffered for sins, the just for the unjust, that He might bring us to God, being put to death in the flesh, but quickened by the Spirit. Now, may the Lord help me by His Spirit right now. Right now. I want to try to do a little something here that I hope God will give clarity. When we see the Lord high exalted and lifted up, and we see ourselves as we are, sinners, and we see this gulf between us and God, how is it that we get to God? He came to us. He came to us when the Lord Jesus Christ became a man without ceasing to be God. He came to us. He was made sin for us. He who knew no sin, that we might be made the righteousness of God in Him. And as Isaiah was told, this coal from this fiery altar of sacrifice touched him and made him clean. You and I understand from that vivid picture that it's Christ who came and gave Himself for us. As we repent of our sin and by faith trust Him, He makes us clean and gives us the approach through Himself to God. We come not on our own merit. We build no merit of our own. We never will build merit on our own. But we come to God on His merit. And when we pray and approach the Lord, it's not like, hey, God, aren't you fortunate to have me? Boy, if you just had more like me. No. There's a deep humility there, knowing there's no way we could ever get to God apart from God coming to us. And so we come to the Lord on the merit of our Lord and Savior Jesus Christ in the way He's made that we might enter in and get to God. And out of a grateful heart, so thankful to God for all He's done for us, we're willing to say, whatever you want, whenever you want it, here am I. Send me. Send me. We pass that then. These things have happened to us. We passed that then. Here am I. Send me, Lord. Send me. And I'm going with gratitude to God because I've seen Him high, exalted, lifted up. The greatest privilege of my life is to serve Him. And I want to do it in a way that honors Him, our vision of God. If there's one thing we could work on that will correct everything else, it is getting the right vision of God. Our preaching, teaching, singing, motive, enlistment of people, the service of the Lord, the mission fields of the world that need laborers. Once we've been conquered by Calvary, that's it. That's it. Let's pray. Father, apply these things to us, to our lives. Help us, guide us, use us. In Thy name we pray. Let's make just a bit of application here. You've got some place for notes. Observe to do according to all that is written at the end of this lecture. What do you need to do? If you start this way and say, I'm going back to my church and I'm going to straighten some people out, then you've made a mistake already. If you say, I'm going to get alone with God and God's Word, I'm going to pray that God gives me the vision of God that I need, I want to be full of grace and truth, I want people to see the Lord Jesus in me, when I get in one of these flesh fits, and we get into them often, I'm the guiltiest in the room. We're going to confess that to God as quickly as possible. Why? Why? Because we want to be right with God. We don't want anything to hinder our fellowship with our holy God. Giving God His rightful place will give everything else its rightful place. Let's say, I'm going to combat this music that's trying to get at our church. Don't do it. Don't do it. Just lead your people in verses of Scripture about a vision of God, how we should see the Lord, how people bowed, fell on their faces before Him. What pleases the Lord? Give them truthful words if the words aren't exalting to the Lord. Not long ago, one of these contemporary songs was revealed to be a song somebody wrote about his girlfriend. It became one of the great popular songs in contemporary music. And the writer said, that was not even about God. He said, I'm not even a Christian. That was written to my girlfriend. Shouldn't some discerning Christian somewhere in a church have figured that out? When they saw the words were not clearly about Christ. And by the way, with all the things going on in deviant forms of Christianity or called Christianity, don't we need to do a real examination of words and songs and see if it's really speaking about the Lord Jesus Christ? Our vision of God.
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2: Your Bibles tonight in Hosea, chapter number 12. Nothing's wrong with me. I'm not as bad as you think I am. Mom, back off. Dad, back off. Wife, back off. Husband, back off. Nothing's wrong with me. You're always finding fault with me. You know, other people are doing this. They're worse. Down there at the church, they're all a bunch of hypocrites. Why is it that we say things like that? Because we're in need of revival. When people begin to justify how good they are, Paul never said how good he was. Paul said, oh, wretched man that I am. When a person is right with God and he decreases and God increases, he sees himself as not as good as he did prior to when he was backslidden away from God. When the Apostle Paul saw the light, it began to reflect all the wrong in his life. Hey, those teenagers at the church are all a bunch of hypocrites. I tell you what, they're such goody two-shoes. When people talk like that, it's an indicator there's a real problem. That church, I'll tell you what, that school, that ministry, that this, that, and we begin to find fault. The truth is, we have a tendency to deceive ourselves. We deceive ourselves. We begin to justify sin and justify wrong and believe that we have a right to live like we want to live. Well, the way I see it, it's what the Pope did this week. The way I see it, who am I to judge? I'm not saying judge. I'm saying, what's the Bible say? The Pope said this week he doesn't have a problem with homosexual priests. Well, God does. God created man and woman, male and female. For this cause shall a man leave his father and mother and cleave not to his boyfriend, but his wife. We have come to the point we have dethroned God and we're redesigning God's intent. It's blasphemous. It's a slap in the face of an almighty God. And churches are going along with it. We bought in. Israel, in this text and in this book, would not admit their condition. Israel would not get honest with themselves. Therefore, they were not honest with God. As we arrive at chapter 12, Ephraim, who was supposed to show great leadership, that's the responsibility God gave Ephraim. Ephraim, next three words, class, what is it? Feedeth on wind. Ephraim, three words, class, Sam, please. Feedeth on wind. And just simply not the wind, but a very interesting wind. The east wind. The east wind. Would you go with me in your mind to that desert in the east? You could describe it, Brother Lee, God be better than I could. As you've been there in Iraq and Afghanistan, Brother Sloan could describe it. He's been there in Egypt and he's in Israel and those places where he's been. And some of you, Brother Payman, as you grew up in Iran, you could explain these things to me better than I could. I've never been there. But I know that east desert and that hot desert heat. And you can probably picture those days that you were there in Afghanistan and Iraq, that hot summer. Now, I think it must get up to about 75 or 80 degrees. Maybe 90 degrees, maybe 100 degrees. Keep going. Maybe 105, 110. It gets up there, 115. Feels good in here tonight, doesn't it? Our boys and girls are there and have been there, and people live in that east wind. That wind begins to come up. And have you ever been to maybe Palm Springs or Palm Desert? And when it's 110 degrees and it's great. I love that heat. Not Iraq's heat, not Iran's heat, but I love that heat. But boy, in the middle of the afternoon, that heat. I'm singing your song, aren't you? Miss Treber likes snow and I like the heat. I don't know. We might have to spend 6 months in the snow and 6 months, 2 months in the, 1 month, 3 weeks, two, 1 day in the snow and the rest of the time in the heat. I'm not sure. But you get down there to Palm Springs. And that afternoon heat, Brother Sly, comes blowing through there. Still hot. And people say goofy things like, well, it's a cool heat. No, it's not. I mean, I like hot, but I mean, when it's 110 and that wind blowing, it's still not cool. Well, it's a dry heat. 110 is 110. I like 80, 85, 90. But my goodness, a hot eastern wind coming through. And that's what an east wind is on that desert. And it picks up that heat from off the floor of that valley, off that desert, and it just bakes and it just blows and it's heat. You know what happens when wind blows a heat a wind that blows, an eastern wind? Well, it tells you. It tells us back here in chapter number 10. You're right there. Chapter 10 and verse number 12. Sow to yourself in righteousness. Reap in mercy. Here it is. Here it is. Break up your fallow ground. Remember our first message back in May? Fallow ground was where the farmer would go out. He'd till the soil. He'd turn over that damp soil. And as he would turn it over with that plow, it would sit right there. But if he waited too long, that east wind would come. What would it do? It'd take all the moisture out of those clogs of dirt. And that dirt would get dry and dry. And it became so dry, it became hard. We live in an area here, Santa Clara. I remember as a boy, I remember when I started to pastor here, you would walk in the dirt after it was wet, and you could pack up the dirt on your feet about this. Why? This is clay. And that clay would stick, but oh, friend, when clay has the moisture pulled out of it, it gets very hard. And God was saying, you've allowed Ephraim that east wind to come. And he's showing him it dried out your soul. What has dried you up on the inside? What has dried me up on the inside? So many things have a tendency to dry us. Money can dry us up on the inside, and it shows up on the outside. And prestige and position and a friend and a scorner and a scoffer can dry up our soul. Many of you boys will be pastors. And I don't believe it's ever right to use your pulpit to whip people. But I watched through these 38 years of being here. Brother Evans, sometimes it scares me when I see this family begin to sit with this family, and this family begins to hang out with this family. I say, oh, I don't tell my wife, but I tell God. I say, Lord, that's dangerous. That man's a scorner. That man's a scoffer. God says, blessed is the man that walketh not in the counsel of the ungodly, nor standeth in the way of sinners, nor sitteth in the seat of the scornful. Oh, how we ought to be careful about our friends. They can dry out our soul. Family can dry out our soul. Worldliness can dry out our soul. And God's word begins to deal with revival. And revival is a recognition of where we are. Ephraim would never admit where they were. Nothing wrong with me. Who are you to tell me something about my life? I'm not going to sit in a church that's so judgmental. I'm not going to have somebody with all rules and regulations tell me anything. But life has boundaries. And God raises up boundaries, whether they be posted as speed limit boundaries or whether they be rules and regulations for our life in our society, on our cities, or in our homes, in our lives, in our marriages. There are boundaries. Tonight, we see that a wind began to blow in, and it began to dry up the people of God. What blew in? What can dry up a soul when it blows in? He tells us, look what he says, verse 1. Ephraim feedeth on wind and followeth after the east wind, and daily increases, what's the word, class? Lies. Could you shut that one off, please? That's the one that's humming here. I'm sorry. Feedeth on lies. Feedeth on lies. When a lie blows into our life, it begins to dry our soul, and our soul becomes like fallow ground, and it's hard because we live our life based on lies. A young man years ago told me, Pastor, I cannot tell the truth. I just cannot tell the truth. If there are four panels in this auditorium, like they are. He said, I'll tell a story. This is not the one he gave me, but he said, I'll go and I'll start talking. I went to church last night. They had six panels on the platform. He said, I literally cannot tell the truth. I counted the orchestra tonight. There are 21 people in the orchestra here tonight. That man would have been, well, I was in the church and they had 48 people in the orchestra and he wouldn't think anything about lying. When we allow that east wind to blow in and dry our soul, we can easily lie. When we easily lie to our mother, to our dad, to our son, to our daughter, to our mate, to our husband, to our wife, to others around us, it's an evidence that we must have revival. People in revival tell the truth. Jesus said, I am the way, truth. A person that tells the truth is anchored in the Lord Jesus Christ. These six things, Proverbs 6:17, these six things doth the Lord hate. Yea, seven are an abomination, a proud look, a lying tongue. God hates lying. We go to the office tomorrow. We go to work tomorrow. We spend time with our family and we lie to one another. God hates it. God hates it. Oh, I wish I could say I'm as spiritual as everybody thinks I am. But I try, and my wife will tell you, I try to make this pulpit mirror what is in the palace. And tonight I know that I must tell the truth because I have a marriage and our children and our nine grandchildren that may need the prayers of a father and a grandfather and a husband tonight. God forbid if someone in my family were in an emergency room before the night is over, I would hope that I could get a hold of God, but I don't want God to say, I hate these six things that the Lord hates. Jack, I hate your lying. In the book of Hosea goes on, he says, when they prayed, it was like brass, the heavens. Couldn't get through. Do you tell the truth? We have the most amazing schools in all the world. Our kindergarten, elementary, junior high school, college. It's an amazing thing as we begin to open the doors again in September. When someone does something wrong, it seems like generally the first line of defense is a lie. And it seems like you almost have to become a person that takes your first appointment and a second appointment and a third appointment to get to the truth. Periodically, I've dealt with people, and the very first time, did you do this? Did this happen? And they'll say, it did, Pastor. It did. I don't like it when we discover someone did wrong. I like it when you do discover when someone immediately comes clean. But boy, if you know what I'm talking about, just immediately. My job is to be able to touch heaven tonight on your behalf. If Dr. and Mrs. Nikolai need my prayers tonight, I want to be able to say that God, my life has been in a manner where I've told the truth. Elementary chapel, I can hardly wait for it to start again on Wednesdays to begin. I love elementary chapel. And one of the songs I've been singing all summer, we're going to sing it immediately, is tell the truth, never tell a lie. Oh, tell the truth till the day you die. I won't continue to illustrate. There's a reason I illustrate with my wife and I illustrate with our children. I illustrate with my mother and dad so much. I don't know if you've ever figured that out. And I was pondering this the other day. One reason I talk so much about my mom and dad, because I want your kids to talk a lot about you one day. I want your kids to love you so much. And I'm trying to plant in their mind that you love mama. And you love daddy. Oh, you've heard me say it. I remember when I was 5 years of age, before I was saved, I lied right to my mother when I ate the chocolate chip cookies and my face had all those chocolate chips. And she looked at me and said a very foolish thing. Son, did you eat those chocolate chips? She set me up. And I looked up at her and said, no, mother. No, I did not. Lying is natural. You and I will be faced with the opportunity to lie tonight, lie tomorrow, lie this week, and it's easy to lie. I found as a five-year-old boy, I can remember that table at 145 Dutra Way in Centerville, California, looking at my mother and lying to her. I'll tell you what, as I have grown in grace, and I'm not saying I've been perfect, I want that lady to know that I tell her the truth. Marriage must be founded upon truth. Sir, you are destroying your marriage because you cannot tell the truth. Wife, you're destroying your marriage because you don't tell the truth. Children, you're destroying your home because you don't tell the truth. No one ever caught me. I was sitting in seventh grade, not far from here. An afternoon class after lunch. I can tell you the girl's name. I ran into her at Target about 10 years ago. And she said, you're Jack Treiber. She was not the sharpest knife in the drawer. She was kind of ditzy and maybe dumb. She wasn't very smart. And I hope she's not watching right now. I didn't have the answers. She knew I didn't have the answers. I was sitting on back toward the back on the right-hand side. I called her name. I said, move your paper. And she moved the paper, and I found the answers from a dumb girl. And she flunked, and I flunked. Man, next time, sit next to somebody smart. I hope that if I would have been asked by that teacher, I don't remember cheating on any other exam, but I remember that day. And it was wrong, and I knew it, but I tell you what, if my teacher would have asked me, Jack, well, Dr. Treiber, seventh grade, excuse me, it was eighth grade, Jack, are you copying? I'll call her Sylvia, it wasn't Sylvia, are you copying Sylvia's paper? I'd have to see either yes or no. I would hope I would have said yes. My brother-in-law called me a week ago. He said, we're down here at this church. Mike Tarr is here. I want to say I led Mike to Christ about 40 years ago. I don't know if that's true. I think I did. But I can recall going to his house in Fremont and talking to him about the Lord. And you know, I said, Mike, it's interesting. I had a school teacher in second grade. Her name was Mrs. Tarr. He said, that's my mother. I remember the Harpers were in our church, and Diane was neighbors to a man by the name of Vargas. They grew up together. He was my seventh grade school teacher. That man had eyes in the back of his head. He was a single man, and I can recall him going to the board and writing. And all of a sudden, his eyes that were back here was watching, and his voice that was here said, Jack Treiber, straighten up. It's sort of like mothers, they know how to do that. Brother Manna, don't look at me like this, because I imagine you have so many horror stories from school. True? Thank you very much. How many other heathen, don't hang me out here by myself. How many other have some horror stories? Good, Brother Sam Fanera, you stand up and tell us some of yours, all right? God says, I hate lying. Proverbs 13:5, a righteous man hateth lying. Proverbs chapter number 12, verse number 19, a lying tongue is but for a moment. You can get away with it. We've seen it many times. People get away with it. But it always catches up with you. Oh, I never wanted to lie to my dad. I never wanted to lie to my mother. Why? Because I was a good Christian. No, I loved them so much. I just never wanted to disappoint my dad. I never wanted to disappoint my mother. I hope that I love God more, but I don't want to lie to my wife because I love her so much. Friend, today, you're going to have to decide if it's going to be a life of lying, because lying drives the soul. Look what he says here. Ephraim feedeth on wind and followeth after an east wind. He daily increaseth lies. Lies. And they do make a covenant, watch this now, with the Assyrians. And oil is carried into Egypt. Why would these Jews take oil and carry it into Egypt? Because they want to make a friendship with the Egyptians to appease them so they would not harm them. Why don't you trust God instead of taking the possession that God gave you and surrendering it to the Egyptians, and they carried it with a gift trying to, now we want to have favor with you. Be nice to us. You see, that's pride. Lies dry the soul. Pride dries the soul. I'm going to work this out for God. I've got some oil here. I'm going to take it. But God says he hates pride. These six things doth the Lord hate. Yea, seven abominations. The first one, a proud look. Second one, a lying tongue. There's a third one. God says that self-will dries the heart. I'm going to do it my way. I don't care what that Bible says. I don't care what my mother says. I don't care what my dad says. I don't care what my mate says. I'm going to do it. I've got my opinion. I've got my thought. We live in that day. Look what he says. Look what he says here in verse number 2. The Bible says, the Lord hath also a controversy with Judah. And will punish, now he brings Jacob into the story. Think about what we know about Jacob. According to his ways, according to the doing, he recompensed him. What did he do? He took his brother by the heel in the womb. And by his strength, he had power with God. And he had power over the angel and prevailed and wept and supplication. What you talking about? His self-will. Even from the womb, I'm going to do it my way. Esau, you're taking a back seat to me, Jacob. And then he stole his birthright. And then he just stole the blessing. Then one night, after 20 years of being separated from his brother, he was over at Jabrook. Jabrook was the place, the word Jabrook means the emptying place. And he was alone, the Bible says, with God that night. And he was at a place where God said, son, you're going to see Esau tomorrow, but you're not going to see him until you empty yourself of yourself. And he wrestled with an angel all night long. He would not give in. Why? Self-will. And then God said to him, what is your name? And he finally admitted one word. He said, Jacob. Jacob. What does Jacob mean? Supplanter. What does it mean? Schemer. Conniver. And he finally said to God, I admit who I am. I'm a con. I'm a conniver. I'm a schemer. I do it my way. I don't care if I hurt Esau. And now I want to get right with my brother and his family. When you have so much self-will, I have so much self-will. It's an evidence I need revival. Tell you why you're having marital problems. That self-will. That determination that you're going to win everything. There's another thought. I think I'll close with this one. The east wind blows. Oh, that desert heat. I wish I would have talked to you, Brother Lee. That desert heat just blows. I know that you have special gear. You fellas in been over there in Iraq, Iran. You have special gear that you wear, water and all that you drink all day. I should have spent more time with you on it. More time than spent any time. Should have spent some time with you on it. That wind comes and it dries. It dries out of life. What dries the life is lying. What dries up the life is pride, self-will. It's an evidence we need revival. But I see there's another thought that dries the soul. It's verse 8. Ephraim said, here's this one Ephraim again. Yet I am become rich. Seems like money is always involved somehow. Seems like money can destroy a life. Do you remember over in Revelation chapter number 3? The church of the Laodicean. The church of the Laodicean said this. Because thou sayest, I am rich, I am increased of goods, I have need of nothing. But knowest thou not that thou art poor, not rich, poor and wretched and miserable and blind. You can't even, but I've got money. That church at Laodicea, God says, you're so blind, you don't even see, you're poor. But I am increased of goods. But don't you see, you have nothing. America's increased with goods. We have nothing. And the further we get away from God, and the further every day and this week, this country is going to be slapping an almighty God in the face. We don't want you. Oh, the stock market may do okay this week. Sending all from the Federal Reserve, from printing that money, all that money every month, government sending it into Wall Street. Yeah, it's doing okay. Be careful. Looks like it's doing well. It's a fabrication. It's not real. I've got my money there. Well, get prepared to lose it. I'm rich. So is the church at Laodicea. So is Gehazi. I've got things. I've got possessions. It was based on lies and hypocrisy and pride. So is Achan. I have possession. But it was based on a lie. So it was Judas. He had 30 pieces of silver, but based on a lie in his pride. Ananias and Sapphira, but it was based upon a lie. They lied to the Holy Spirit of God. And God pulled the chain and said, okay. Okay, it's enough. I ask you a question, teenager. I ask you a question, young adults tonight and couples. And adults and senior saints, what's drying your soul? What's drying it? I want my soul, I want my heart to be soft. Moisturizer. I don't want it to be cold and callous and stony and hard. I've always been amazed when I thought on this. I was in my study in the 70s over here on Clyde Avenue. And I read a comment about the same sun that melts the butter hardens the clay. I'll never forget that. You put butter out in the heat of the day, it melts. You put clay out in the middle of the day, it hardens. What's the difference? The substance. They're totally different. One can become soft very easy. One can become hard very quickly. Wouldn't it be great as you teenagers are embarking upon junior high and senior high? Wouldn't it be great if you came to school with a soft heart, a submissive heart, an obedient heart, a godly heart? Wouldn't it be great, college was the same, and elementary, wouldn't it be great as we approach this fall that every couple would have a soft heart, not a hard heart. That east wind can blow, and before we know it, our soul has been dried up. I can remember dating this girl. And we embarked upon the ministry together. I was the janitor, the bus director, and the music director. And I can remember those Saturday mornings with those children's choirs. And Sunday afternoons with those youth choirs. And Wednesday night with the adult choirs. Beginning to serve together. And we've enjoyed a wonderful journey together. Every Sunday for all these years, and I'm not supposed to tell how long we've been married now, but all these years we've been married, serving God together. I'm glad she's kept a soft heart and desires to come to church. We're told that 80% of pastors' wives do not want to be pastors' wives. I don't know how I could live because God's called me to be a pastor. I wasn't created to do anything else. I can't do anything else. People used to say to me when I was younger, oh my goodness, you could be a successful CEO. I'd be a flop. I'd run the company into the ground. Why? God did not call me to do that. If he called you, build it, tithe, so we can pay for some of these things around here. Oh no, I wouldn't be a success there. God raised up my life for one purpose, for his glory, to pastor his people, to shepherd his people. Oh, but what would have happened if 20 years or 30 years or 40 years into this, she'd said, I don't want to go to church anymore. I don't want to be part of the ministry. I don't want to do what God wants us to do. I have counseled with men whose wives have told them that. Thank you for keeping your heart moist and soft. Dear ladies, keep your heart soft. You men, keep your heart soft, you children, you adults. What's invaded? It's dried your heart, dried your soul. Ephraim feedeth on wind, an east wind. Shall we stand? Our Father, these are the greatest people in all the world. I love this church. I have no desire for any other church. No other church would lure me. Why would I want to go there when I've been given the very best? Help us to guard against this east wind that can dry out our soul. Lies dry the soul. Hypocrisy dries the soul. A self-willed spirit defiles and dries the soul. Possessions dry the soul.
0: I would like you to take the Word of God, please, and turn with me in the New Testament to the Gospel according to John, the 4th chapter. And we'll begin reading with verse 1 of John chapter 4. It may not surprise you that people who take this kind of survey among people and demographics and behavior tell us that 70% of the people in America do not know their neighbors. Can you imagine that? 7 out of every 10 people living in America do not know the people living next door to them. Yet God has put us in the world, those of us who know the Lord, to tell other people about him. And the Lord gives us in this record in John chapter 4 an occasion when Christ won a woman to himself. And the Lord gives us in great detail the account of that occurrence. What happened, how it happened, how he started the conversation, where that conversation led, and the final result of it. Here we are when the Bible clearly states that Christ came in the world to seek and to save that which was lost. And he was here to seek and to save that which was lost, meaning to save the people from their sins who do not know him as their Savior. And he left us here to continue that mission. And that's what God himself has given us to do.
3: Very few Christians behave as if they're convinced that's what the Lord's commanded, but nevertheless, that's what he's commanded. And on this fourth chapter of John, as we follow through it, we find that we're walking with Christ after the lost. And there's so many things to learn if we allow God to open our understanding, learning about how to deal with people who do not know our Savior as their Savior. And when we meet the Lord, that's the thing we're going to think first and foremost. Why did we get here to heaven without bringing more people with us? I heard Dr. R.G. Lee speak, famous preacher, years and years ago. And he said, what if every Christian in every church was given his or her responsibility according to their passion in their work of winning people to Christ? In other words, the people who had the most responsible positions in the church were the people who had the greatest passion for telling other people about the Lord. And right on down the line it went. I don't know that that could ever be worked out, but it was quite a thought. I said in our regular deacons meeting yesterday morning to our men, pleasant, loving, encouraging men who've never been anything but a blessing to me. I said, something has to change in all of our lives, starting with the pastor all the way down, that we have a greater passion for witnessing. Knowing what is going on in the world right now, time is running out, and that our own days are numbered, and we have so little time to get done what God has given us to do. And so may the Lord speak to your heart as he's spoken to mine from this fourth chapter of the Gospel according to John. The Bible says, begin with verse 1, John chapter 4, "Well, therefore the Lord knew how the Pharisees had heard that Jesus made and baptized more disciples than John, though Jesus himself baptized not, but his disciples. He left Judea and departed again into Galilee, and he must needs go through Samaria." If you're in the habit of marking things in your Bible, I want you to mark one word, if you would please, in this fourth verse. We're going to try to summarize the chapter and bring from this chapter the things I believe God wants us to emphasize that he has emphasized here. But the word I want you to mark is the word must. Must. Though it seems like a common word, it's not used often in the New Testament. Not with this emphatic meaning. Jesus said to one man in the third chapter of John, "You must be born again." Perhaps that's the most pronounced time it's used. But here, the Word of God records that Jesus must, without exception, without hesitation, no matter how weary, he must make a journey through Samaria. This was not the normal route taken by the Jews. They considered, for the most part, the Samaritans to be unclean people. There was great prejudice against the Samaritans by the Jews, and a greater prejudice from the Samaritans toward the Jews. Yet the Lord said here in his word that he must needs go through Samaria. If you've ever taken a trip somewhere, when you return from that trip, someone might say to you, "Well, tell us what happened." And if you're a man, you summarize a 10-day trip in about maybe 10 minutes. And if you're a woman, you spend the rest of the day explaining all the details of the trip. But if you're God, and you're not, he tells us from his journey the things he wants us to know about it. And that's what we find. If you can interview Christ and say, "What happened on that trip to Samaria and through Samaria?" We're going to find out he stayed. He didn't just go through, he tarried there. We're going to find out that he had a great encounter, not with a usual person, but a very unusual person, a woman who had five husbands and was living with a man who was not her husband. You're going to find out that he was left alone at a well having this conversation with her. And when his disciples returned, they thought, what is he doing speaking to this woman? They seemed to be totally out of touch with his mission. They had gone to get something to eat, and when they approached him and said, what about food you need? He said, I don't need any food from you. I have meat that you know not of. In other words, I have found a satisfaction that's totally different from the satisfaction you get from filling your stomach. God the Father has done something here that's brought such satisfaction to me.

to the Crescue family. Paul's mother had gone to be with the Lord, and I was asked to have a part in the funeral. The place was full. The service was conducted in Russian and Romanian. I think it's the first time I've ever been in a meeting where a preacher came and spoke Russian, and a Romanian preacher interpreted Russian in Romanian. As a matter of fact, the same man interpreted for me, and he interpreted my English preaching in his Romanian tongue. And after the service, I said to him, that was a pretty difficult thing. You heard this man who had to speak in Russian, and you heard it in Russian, understood the Russian, and interpreted it, gave it to people in Romanian, and then told me about the same thing in English. That's pretty amazing. But right in the middle of all that, I had finished what I was to say and sat down in the front row of the seats on a certain side of the auditorium. And I was seated there alone. I turned to my left, a little behind me, and I saw a young man that I thought I knew, just a boy, about 11 years old. He smiled at me, and I didn't understand a thing that was going on. But this child left his seat and came and sat down beside me. And he told me everything that was happening. He helped me understand. Occasionally I'd have to say, what did he mean? What did he say? Or what is this song about? And he would lean over and get near me and softly whisper exactly what it meant. When I arrived home after that, my wife and I have a conversation about it. I said, you'll never know what it meant to me for that boy to show me love and attention and sit down beside me and guide me through all of that. Well, I believe that I could have gone through the Samaritan country to the city of Sychar and have missed lots of things. But God gives us this account, and he whispers to us in his word exactly what he wants us to know about that day and the days that followed with this Samaritan woman. And so many people through the centuries have been helped, blessed, and encouraged by this story. So many people. Remember, Christ is seated on a well in Samaria, and a woman comes to draw water. And women have nothing to do with the men, and the men nothing to do with the women. They're not seen together, especially a Samaritan with a Jew. And this Jew, the Lord Jesus, says to this woman, would you give me a drink? And she turns to him and says, this is amazing that a Jew would ask of me, a Samaritan, water. And the Lord begins that conversation. And before we listen to his approach to her and her answers to him, I want to show you something here. The Bible says in verse 6, now Jacob's well was there. Jesus, therefore, being wearied with his journey, sat thus on the well. It was about the sixth hour. So, worn out, exhausted from the journey, not desiring to be left alone, but his disciples sent away so he could be alone to converse with this woman about her soul. I want you to get interested in this conversation Christ has with this woman. There cometh a woman of Samaria to draw water. Jesus said unto her, give me drink. For his disciples were gone away unto the city to buy meat. Then saith the woman of Samaria unto him, how is it that thou, being a Jew, askest drink of me, which am a woman of Samaria? For the Jews have no dealings with the Samaritans. And Jesus answered and said unto her, if thou knewest the gift of God, would you mark that expression, please? The gift of God. He says, if thou knewest the gift of God. Can you imagine how that phrase fell on her heart's ear as she listened? The gift of God. What do you think about when you hear that expression, the gift of God? What do you think about? If you know the Bible and know God's word, what do you think about when you hear the expression, the gift of God? You think about the conversation Jesus had in the third chapter, when he said, for God so loved the world that he gave his only begotten Son, that whosoever believeth in him should not perish, but have everlasting life. Meaning, when he said to her, if you just knew that God has given his only begotten Son,

that whosoever believeth in him should not perish, but have everlasting life. If you knew the gift of God, and who it is that saith to thee, give me to drink, thou wouldest have asked of him, and he would have given thee living water. The woman's interest is piqued, and she says to Jesus, Sir, thou hast nothing to draw with. Then hast where, and the well is deep, from whence then hast thou that living water? Art thou greater than our father Jacob, which gave us the well and drank thereof himself and his children and his cattle? Jesus answered and said unto her, Whosoever drinketh of this water shall thirst again. But whosoever drinketh of the water that I shall give him shall never thirst. But the water that I shall give him shall be in him a well of water springing up into everlasting life. Now think what she's hearing. The gift of God, living water, never thirst. Have you thought about your salvation? Have you and I thought about what we have in the Lord? The gift of God, the living water, never thirsting. And no doubt she begins to ask. The woman said unto him, Sir, give me this water that I thirst not, neither come hither to draw. It seems like everything's going perfectly well. And Jesus says to her, Go call thy husband and come hither. That's because we can't have this gift of God. We cannot have this living water. We cannot come to the place where we never thirst again until we're confronted with our sin. You see, the gospel is the good news. It's the good news that Christ paid our sin debt. He paid it in full. As the hymn writer said, not in part, but the whole he was nailed to the cross for. All our sin. But the good news is no news at all. Until we're confronted with the bad news. The bad news is all have sinned and come short of the glory of God, and all of us have a debt to pay. All of us are sinners, and the payment of our sin is death and hell. We can't just pass over all of that and just talk about the good news. We have to know why we need the good news, because we're sinners. So the Lord says, go call your husband. What would have been the reply most people would have given? Well, listen to what she said. The woman said unto him, Sir, I have no husband. Jesus said unto her, Thou hast well said, I have no husband. For thou hast had five husbands, and he whom thou now hast is not thy husband. In that saidest thou truly. Now, I want to keep summarizing these things. He has said to her, you need the gift of God. If you knew the gift of God, if you knew who it was that speaks to thee, you'd have asked living water. You'll never thirst again. She starts saying she wants this water, and she's confronted with her sin and her sinful life. And this was her sin identified, but you and I are all sinners. All have sinned and come short of the glory of God. All of us. And now, what happens when she says, Thou hast found out. You don't just know me, you know my whole life. Never dawn upon you that God knows our entire life? He knows everything about us, yet he loves us. He knows every thought we ever have, yet he loves us. He doesn't put restrictions on his love. When he says, For God so loved the world that he gave his only begotten Son, that whosoever believeth in him should not perish but have everlasting life, he doesn't restrict that love.
The Word of God tells us He loves us with an everlasting love. That means there never was a time He didn't love us. There never will be a time He doesn't love us. It's an everlasting love. That's beyond human comprehension. And so as the conversation continues with all of this information on her mind, no doubt the woman says, "Sir, I perceive that thou art a prophet." This is amazing. He's more than a prophet, friends. Whatever you think of Jesus Christ, if you think anything less of a heart knowledge that He is God, you're thinking too little. See, the Lord Jesus Christ is God, co-equal, co-existent, eternally existent with God the Father and God the Holy Spirit. He became a man, robed in flesh, in order to go to the cross and pay our sin debt. He was born of a virgin, lived a sinless life, died for our sins, not His own. He had no sin. He became sin for us, He who knew no sin. But the Lord Jesus Christ was robed in flesh and came to this earth and became a man without ceasing to be God. He's more than a prophet. Now she's on the way, and the Bible says, Jesus said to her, "Woman, believe me." When she talked about worship, she said, "Our fathers worshiped this mountain. And ye say that in Jerusalem is the place where man ought to worship." Jesus said to her, "Woman, believe me. The hour cometh when ye shall neither in this mountain nor yet at Jerusalem worship the Father. Ye worship, you know not what. We know what we worship, for salvation is of the Jews. But the hour cometh, and now is, when the true worshipers shall worship the Father in spirit and in truth, for the Father seeketh such to worship Him." You cannot confine God to a location. You can't confine your worship just to a location. I thank God we have this beautiful place to assemble, to come together as a church and worship the Lord, bowed heads and praise God for who He is. But you can pause, and I can pause anywhere in this world and bow before God and worship and adore Him. And that's what He's teaching this woman. He's guiding her to God. If you're a Christian, someone has guided you to God. And I love this conversation continuing. God is a spirit, He says in verse 24, and they that worship Him must worship Him in spirit and in truth. The woman saith unto Him, "I know that Messiah cometh, which is called Christ. When He has come, He will tell us all things." And the most emphatic, clear declaration you'll find in the Bible concerning Christ is given in verse 26. Jesus said unto her, "I that speak unto thee am He." I am Christ. I am the anointed of God. I am the promised one. I am the Messiah. I'm the only Savior. So He has talked to her and awakened her to the fact that there is a gift from God. There's such a thing as living water. She can get that water and never thirst. Now He's helping her to understand who God is. That He can be confined to a mountain or a city or just one people. And as they continue the conversation, she begins to talk more about God and the things of God and says, "I know that Messiah is cometh. And when He's come, He'll tell us all things." And the Lord Jesus said, "I am the Messiah. I am the Son of God. I am the Savior." What do you believe about Him? Let me ask you something. What do you believe about Him? That's important. That's essential. What think ye of Christ? What do you think about Him? But there is another point to which God wants to bring every one of us. And that is, what does she think about Him? What do your family members think about Him?
What do your neighbors and my neighbors think about him? You say, I've got it settled with me. I've got it all settled with me. But what about everyone you know? What do they think about him? We are with Christ after the lost. There's one thing for certain, Christ is after the lost. Another certain thing is that he lives in us. If any man have not the Spirit of Christ, he's none of his. Christ in you, the hope of glory, God's word says. If Christ does not abide in you as your Savior, then you're not a Christian. And Christ is after the lost. If we're going to be after the lost, there has to be a conviction about who Christ is. I want you to write just a few quick things down, would you please? Because I'm trying to ask God by faith to bring about a revolution in soul winning and witnessing, that it isn't left just in the hands of the professionals, that every Christian is to be a witness. Every Christian. I want you to do something. I want you to recognize, number one, the connection between our worship of God and our witnessing of God. Our worship of the Lord and our witnessing. The connection between worship and witness. He wants us to know who he is, who he truly is. He's not just another man. He's not a prophet. He's not just a promiser of good things. He's not just a teacher. He is God, and we worship him. We adore him. He is our life. We sing about him. We pray to him. We speak of him. We worship him. He is the only one worthy of worship. Anyone or anything else worshiped is not worthy of worship. Everything else and everyone else was created. He is the only creator. So we worship him. Some famous English author that you may or may not know or be familiar with said in his journey to find out who Christ was, he came to these conclusions. One of three things: Christ, Jesus, who was on this earth, is either a lunatic, because he claimed to be God. And if he claimed to be God and he's not God, he's a lunatic. Or number two, he's a liar. I'm sorry those words even come out of my mouth, but I'm trying to illustrate what he said. A liar, because he said he is God. Or number three, he is truly the Lord, the true Lord, the only Lord, the Lord of glory. And this particular English author said, I have come to the conclusion that he's not a lunatic, he's not a liar, that he is the Lord, and I give my life to him. And the reason we're not witnessing like we ought to be witnessing is because we're not worshiping him like we ought to worship him. When we worship him the way he desires us to worship him, we will witness about him and of him like we ought to be witnessing of him. And so when you start dealing, as I do, with these feelings about why don't I do what I ought to do? Why don't I do the witnessing that I ought to do? Why am I not out just freely doing and speaking to people and being the faithful witness God's designed me to be? I have to confront this, and the Spirit of God speaks to me. If I were worshiping him, adoring him, if he is truly my life as he ought to be my life, then I would be telling people about him. Is it too silly just to say he would mean that much to me? He would mean that much to me that I would be his witness.
If God would work in our lives and we would yield to the Lord like we ought to, we could turn this community upside down, because we'd be turned upside down. We would have the news spread across our county that there's a group of people passionately on fire for the Lord. And we would see happen what we know God is able to do, because His message would be going out. People would be confronted with it. And He would do the work that He promised He would do. He said, "Whosoever shall call upon the name of the Lord shall be saved." Let's try Him at that. Let's take Him at His word. There's one of two things going on. One of two things. The gospel has either lost its power. Paul wrote to Rome, "I'm not ashamed of the gospel of Christ, for it is the power of God unto salvation." The message of the death, burial, and resurrection of Jesus Christ. Either the gospel has lost its power, or it's not being proclaimed. One or two. One of those two. So you and I must connect worshiping and witnessing. The second thing I want us to take hold of, and I pray it will take hold of us as we look at this story, is that witnessing goes beyond. I'll leave it at that. It goes beyond. There was an introduction here, but it went beyond the introduction. There was a meeting, but it went beyond the meeting. There was a conversation, but it went beyond just a conversation. There was purpose involved in this. There was urgency involved in this. For once in all of human history, from the dawning of creation to the end of time, one time in human history, these two would meet. And Christ took full advantage of that meeting. And the Bible says it started when the Lord said, when His disciples had gone away. In verse 7, when Jesus said unto her, "Give me to drink." But it doesn't end there. Our conversations end without getting to Christ. "Hi, how are you doing? What do you think about the athletic team? Beautiful day, isn't it? How's your family? How's your health? Everything going well? When might we see one another again?" But for the faithful witness, witnessing goes beyond. It gets to Christ and confronting people with Christ. It's a conversation, but it's a conversation about Christ. How many of you think you could have a conversation about Christ? Well, you might say, "Well, I don't know everything about Him." Well, what do you know about Him? Do you know that He's the gift of God? Do you know that He promises He can satisfy? He's the water of life in us? Do you know that He gives eternal life? Do you know that He's the only Savior? Do you know that? I want you to hold your place here just a moment and just mark one verse in 1 Peter. In 1 Peter chapter 3 and verse 15. Remember, Peter missed an opportunity, but never wanted to miss it again. He denied the Lord three times. He cowered before a little maid. He cowered before people in an hour of crisis. He had lost sight of his hope. But he writes here after Christ says, "When thou art converted, strengthen thy brethren." He writes to strengthen the brethren in 1 Peter chapter 3 and verse 15. "But sanctify," that means set apart, get it settled, drive it a mile deep in your soul. "Sanctify the Lord God in your hearts." Is He yours or is He not yours?
Sanctify the Lord God in your hearts and be ready always to give an answer to every man that asketh you a reason of the hope that is in you with meekness and fear. God says, make the forethought. Write that word down, would you please? Make the forethought. You say, I've thought this through. I've given it forethought. I've thought this through. When I meet somebody, I've already thought this through. I'm sorry. When I meet the guy who's bringing the towels, when I meet the guy who's taking money for the gas, I've already given it forethought. When I meet the fellow who comes to ask me about this, when I see the fellow at the grocery store, when I pay the money at the restaurant, I've given this forethought. I've already thought it through, and I've made the preparation with this forethought. I'm going to speak to this person about Jesus Christ and whether or not he knows him or he doesn't know him, or she knows him or she doesn't know him. I'm treating this waitress with the kindness that she ought to be treated with no matter what, with the courtesy. She's not to be blamed for some idiot in the kitchen and some mistake he'd made. This woman is going to get my attention and my courtesy and my kindness because I have made the preparation in my heart about who God is, and I've given the forethought to this. That's my assignment to witness to her. I'm going beyond a conversation. I'm going to confront her with Jesus Christ. That has to happen. If we're going to be the faithful witnesses God wants us to be, that has to happen. There's no way around that. There are mottos, for instance, the Boy Scouts, the motto is be prepared. God's motto for all his children is be prepared. I've already prepared myself for this. I know certain verses. I know certain answers to questions. I've worked through this. If I'm confronted, I'm carrying gospel literature with me so that I can give that gospel literature along with my witness. And I'm going to do it. I say, not only is our witness connected to our worship, if we're going to be witnesses, it goes beyond. It goes beyond. How many of us have gone there but not beyond? You don't have to raise your hand. We're all guilty. But we make up our mind we're going beyond. Christ did not just want to get a drink of water. Get it? Christ did not just want to have a nice conversation with this Samaritan woman. He did not just want to engage in a religious conversation about how God could be worshipped and who God is. He wanted her to know him. Witnessing goes beyond. There's a third thing I'd like for you to write down, and this is from a pastor's heart. I love the Lord, and I would love him more than I do, and I love this church. That means I love the sheep. It's not the pews and the carpet and the buildings I love. It's the people I love. That adoring little boy who came and sat beside me to comfort me. Think of that. To encourage me. I said to my wife, that's one of the most encouraging things that's happened to me, and I don't know when. That child coming over, his first words were, "Hello, hello, Pastor Sexton." I knew I had a friend. "Hello, Pastor Sexton." And he comes to our Christian school. I said, "I'll see you. I'm going to look you up. I'll look you out on Monday." He said, "I won't be there Monday. I'll be there Tuesday. You can find me then." I said, "I'll make sure to do it." Oh, there's a way we can encourage people and show the love of Christ to people, but we have to go beyond. Don't we? We have to go beyond. Go ahead and jump over the fence. Go ahead and take the risk. Go ahead and put yourself out there. Start the conversation about Christ. Isn't that what you're there for? Isn't that why I'm there? To be his witness. I am his witness. The noun I am comes before the verb witness I do. The third thing I want you to remember is that he's the Savior of the world. May I just read this? Will you follow along, please? Verse 34 of John 4, Jesus is now conversing with his disciples after this woman has
come to know Christ. And the Bible says, Jesus said unto them, my meat is to do the will of him that sent me and to finish his work. Say not ye there yet 4 months, and then cometh harvest. Behold, I say unto you, lift up your eyes and look on the fields, for they are white already to harvest. He that reapeth receiveth wages and gathers fruit unto life eternal, that both he that soweth and he that reapeth may receive together. And herein is that saying true, one soweth, another reapeth. And I send you to reap that whereas ye bestowed no labor, other men labored, and they entered into their labor. I remember a woman and her family, my wife witnessed to for 3 years, every week went by our house trying to tell her about Christ, that she'd trust the Lord. And we came by 1 week. After 3 years, we came by the next week just as regular as we could be. And she said, I want to tell you, Brother Sexton, just the other day, right after you all left, somebody I knew came by and led me to Christ. I don't know if the fellow ever realized he was reaping where I had sown or not. And I have reaped where others have sown, but that's what the Lord's talking about. I send you to reap that whereon ye bestowed no labor, other men labored, and ye are entered into their labors. And many of the Samaritans of that city believed on him. Get this. For the saying of the woman, which testified, he told me all that ever I did. In other words, she brought a great revival. God used her for many to be saved. Many believed of the Samaritans. So, when the Samaritans were come unto him, they besought him that he would tarry with them, and he abode there 2 days. Can you imagine his disciples thought, we're just passing through. No, God had other plans. 2 days. And many more believed because of his own word, not just the woman's testimony, but now face to face with Christ. Here's what I want you to see. And said unto the woman, we believe, not because of thy saying, for we have heard him ourselves and know that this is indeed the Christ. Get this, don't miss it. The Savior of the world. Not the Savior of the Jews, not the Savior of the Samaritans, the Savior of the world. Christ did not have prejudice against that woman, or he would have not have done what he did. He's not the Savior of the people who are citizens born and raised in East Tennessee. Did you know we have 92 different nations? Of all things, 92 different nations in our school system in Knox County. When I left Paterson, New Jersey, 11 miles from New York City, I said to my wife, darling, more than likely we'll never have what we had here when we go to Knoxville. We'll never have the opportunity to see so many nationalities and so many children from other countries. The first time I ever went to knock on a door in Paterson, New Jersey, believe it, it's true. You won't believe it, but it's true. I knocked on the door and there was a dead lamb across the threshold of the door. A dead lamb. And I said, now, I'm the pastor of the Madison Avenue Baptist Church, but I don't know what to do. And they said, jump over it. And I jumped over it. Came inside and said, we're taking it now out in the backyard. We're going to barbecue it and celebrate a wedding. That's Patterson. And we left. We had a soul winning training one day, and we left the church where we were doing the soul winning training and said, let's just go certain blocks around here. And I sent my wife just down the street 3 blocks across 80 in a community, and every person in the community was from Turkey. Not one Christian among them. It was like that everywhere. And I said when I came here, I said, we'll never be in that again. And I was meeting with some local authorities the other day
about our school systems here in Knox County, and they said, do you know that we have 92 different nationalities in our school systems? And then they told me how many different languages were spoken. And a prejudiced person would have no place of service for Christ in this community or any other community. He's the Savior of the world. I mean by that, for God so loved the world, there's never a wrong person to witness to. Never. He tasted death for every man. He was given for the whole world. He paid the sin debt. And we're always going to witness when we witness to the right person. If it's someone who's a Christian, they'll rejoice with us for knowing the Lord. If it's someone who's not a Christian, we have the joy of telling that person that Christ died for his sins according to the scriptures. So what is this that hinders us from being the witnesses we ought to be? Let me ask you, do you have the conviction that he is who he says he is? Do you have it? Do you have his clear command to go into all the world and preach the gospel to every creature? And we have our Jerusalem here to begin? The answer is yes. Then how selfish are we? May I say this? How selfish are you? With your petty things, you're so concerned about all your pettiness. And if it all revolves around you, while the world is going to hell in a hurry, and you have the message of salvation, don't you think it's time that you forget all those things and just worship God like you ought to be worshiped and have a passion to tell people about him, to go beyond conversation and make every conversation as much as possible a conversation about Christ and realize that he is the Savior of the world. The world. That everybody needs him. Everybody. Now, what are we to do? What are we to do? Where are we to start? You say, I know I ought to be a witness. I am a witness. Then what change must be made now? Oh, may God give us the grace and strength and the courage to make it. Let's bow in prayer, may we? I'd like for you to take the Word of God, please, and turn with me into the New Testament book of Acts. If you have your Bible, open to Acts chapter 20. We'll begin with one verse, verse 24. Acts chapter 20 and verse 24. With all of my heart, I want to give you something today. I want to make a gift to you today of what I have discovered in God's Word and by God's grace am striving to do. I'm not completely successful at it, but I found something all of us need. And I desperately want to live this and want you to live it. The Bible says in Acts chapter 20 and verse 24, but none of these things move me, neither count I my life dear unto myself, so that I might finish my course with joy and the ministry which I have received of the Lord Jesus to testify the gospel of the grace of God. If you're in the habit of marking things in your Bible, I want you to mark this expression. That I might finish my course with joy. There's no doubt we're going to finish. We had a beginning. We're going to have an ending if the Lord doesn't come soon. We're going to finish the race God's given us to run. We may be truly on the Lord's course, his chosen part for us, or we may not be. But assuming that we're on God's course, exactly where the Lord wants us to be, running the course God's given us to run, the emphasis here is to finish my course with joy. To finish my course with joy. I think we would all agree, and some be very shocked,
if they knew how little joy some Christians possess. You'd even be more shocked at how many people in the work of the Lord, the Lord's work, have so little joy. So anxious about everything and nearly living in the absence of joy. My dear friend, Dr. Curtis Hudson, was very close to me and I close to him. He went to be with the Lord in March of 1994. Seems impossible that it was that long ago. Dr. Hudson died in his 60th year. He was one of the truly great preachers in our land, mightily used of God. He would have been 61 in July and he died in March. I knew him, got acquainted with him when he was a pastor of the Forest Hills Baptist Church in Decatur, Georgia. While he was there, his church was the fastest growing church in the state of Georgia, one of the fastest growing and largest churches in all of America. He spent many, many years there and was mightily used of God, blessed in a magnificent way. The day came for him to offer his resignation as the pastor of that church. He believed God wanted him in evangelism. I shared with him at that time, and I shared with you many times, that I believe it's God's will for me to be nothing but a pastor and to finish as a pastor. But he believed God wanted him in evangelism. And so he entered the field of evangelism, and not long after that, Dr. John R. Rice, who was the famous editor, founder of the Sword of the Lord, wanted Dr. Hudson to take the Sword of the Lord. And he did. He became the editor of the Sword of the Lord, a national, international newspaper, along with so many conferences and other things going on. And he did that for 14 years. But I'm saying for the first time publicly that what I knew about him, I knew him never to be happy as the editor of the Soul of the Lord. Perhaps he thought he would be happy. He was happy as a pastor. He was happy early on in the ministry. He had some happiness with the big meetings, lots of things that happened in the Soul of the Lord. But he never found the joy, the real joy, that I knew he was looking for. He called me one day, I was in my home, and he said, I want you to sit down. And I thought, well, why? But I took my seat and he said, I want you to know, I've just left the doctor's office. I've just been diagnosed with cancer in the final stage. And in the final part of that stage, there's very little hope, but I want you to pray. I want you to pray. And within days, I saw him and we talked. And he shared this with me. I'm a bit hesitant to share it publicly because I love his family and I love him. I love his memory. We have buildings named for him on our campus. But he said, I've never had the joy that I know God wanted me to have. I'm happy, I'm saved, I'm going to heaven. But I'm asking God with this cancer to make this the most joyous time I've ever lived. I thought it was strange that a man who thought he was dying would expect God to make that the most joyous time of his life. Because every imaginable circumstance would have to be overcome in order for that to happen. When he was at his weakest point and still able to communicate, he and I had many discussions, basically because he was interested in someone taking that ministry. And he said to me, I appreciate your praying. I admire what you want to do to be the pastor of the church there. And I said to him, let me ask you a question and please be forthright with me. Has your prayer been answered?
Has your prayer been answered? Have you had more joy at this time in your life with this cancer than at any other time in your Christian ministry? And he said to me, he said, I am the happiest I've ever been in my life. God has ministered to me and helped me beyond anything I could ever imagine. Now, I don't know what that means to you hearing it, but it meant this to me when he said it. It meant that no matter what we're going through, no matter how difficult the obstacles or circumstances may become, it's still possible to have the real joy of the Lord in your heart. Now, Paul suffered greatly. As a matter of fact, he lists the catalog of much of his suffering for us. How many times he was beaten, how many times he was shipwrecked. Detailed reports. But he said here to these Ephesian elders when he called them to meet him at a place called Miletus, he said, I want you to know that everything I've gone through does not move me. None of these things move me. I have one aim, and that is to finish my course, the course God put me on, to finish my course with joy. With joy. And I'm saying to you, I don't want to just be the pastor of this church. Or more importantly than that, the husband of my wife, the father of my children, the grandfather of my grandchildren, the founder and president of a college, and all the other vast things we've done. I don't want to just do those things. I want to finish my course with joy. I want to have the joy of the Lord. And if you think about complexity and problems and hearing problems and hearing discouraging things, I'm sure there are people in the world that hear lots of more of them than I do. But I live in a world where people tell me they're hurt. And they share their burdens. And I don't want your pity. I'd like to have your prayers. But I must have an abundant grace to be able to go through that, helping them bear their burden while I'm bearing my burden and doing these things that God calls ministers to do. But I want to do it with joy. And my desire for you is for you to have joy, to be a joyous Christian. Jesus Christ said, my joy he gave us. His joy. Now, when we look at the life of the Apostle Paul, I've asked God to show me the simple things, the complex things, whatever things there are that brought him this joy. And I want to give the things I found to you, and I want you to write them down. I am so serious about this because you can finish your course having checked all the boxes in the right place, crossed all the T's and dotted all the I's, and still be a joyless Christian. A joyless Christian. When I read surveys about preachers and Christian ministries and Christian ministers, I'm shocked to find that half of them would stop doing what they're doing if they had something else to do. I don't want to be that way. I not only want to be certain that I'm doing what God's given me to do, I want to do it with joy. And I want you to have the joy of the Lord. So let's search this man's life a bit. If I live to speak again in the evening, I'll deal more with the conclusion of this verse on the gospel of the grace of God and things surrounding it. But I want you just to make this list. Why could he say, I have this joy? Why could Curtis Hudson say at the end of his life, having suffered greatly with cancer and dying with cancer, finally his body got to the point while he was still alive, you could hardly recognize him as a man. They could not show his body in the casket when they had his funeral. Shriveled and suffering so. But he said, I've had the greatest time I've ever had
in my Christian life while dealing with this cancer. I believe the man was speaking the truth. I would first think, is it even possible? He says, yes. Paul says, well, all he went through, I want to finish my course with joy. Walk out into a Roman courtyard with my head on a chopping block and go out to meet God with joy. I remember hearing from Dr. Adrian Rogers' wife, Joyce, famous Adrian Rogers, pastor of Bellevue Baptist Church in Memphis. And he had pneumonia, had cancer. Pneumonia got bad. He was in the hospital in intensive care, dying. And he called his wife, Joyce, to his side just before he died while he still had enough air and breath to say something to her. And he said, I want you to know, and he was dying, he said, I want you to know that I am so happy in Jesus. Is that possible? If it is, I want to know how. Do you? I want to know how. So let's look at some things that are obvious that we find in Scripture. If you'll turn with me in the same book of Acts, please, to the 24th chapter, we're going to write down the first thing. The first thing that brought this man joy and helped him to finish his ministry, just as the Bible says, to run his course, to finish his course with joy, is because of what he did with his conscience. Because of what he did with his conscience. Would you write these verses down in Acts chapter 24? He's testifying here, beginning with verse 14, but this I confess unto thee, that after the way which they call heresy, so worship I the God of my fathers, believing all things which are written in the law and in the prophets, and have hope toward God, which they themselves also allow, that there shall be a resurrection of the dead, both of the just and the unjust. And herein do I exercise myself to have always a conscience void of offense toward God and toward men. Because of what he did with his conscience. God has created all of us with a conscience. All of us have an opportunity for this, but most of us allow something to get in our conscience that we don't take care of between God and man. But this man said, I'm not going to let anything stain my conscience. I'm not going to let anything come between me and the way I should be toward others and the way I should be toward God. Nothing there. No hidden sin, no unforgiveness, no feelings of any kind that I should not have toward another human being. And if you and I want to finish our course with joy, we have to make the right decisions with our conscience. Your conscience is inescapable. You can't run from it. You can't hide from it. You can't go on a vacation and get away from it. Everywhere you go, your conscience will be there to answer the right way or the wrong way. And Paul said, I live always to have a conscience void of offense toward God and man. Number two, I want you to write this down. He could finish his course with joy because of what he did with his body. What he did with his body. In 1 Corinthians chapter 9, I want to give you this verse. You may wish to go back at your own leisure and read the entire passage. But in verse 27 of 1 Corinthians chapter 9, he says, but I keep under my body and bring it into subjection, lest that by any means, when I have preached to others, I myself should be a castaway. In other words, he said, I have to keep my body in subjection. God has made us, the Bible says, fearfully and wonderfully made, the Lord made us. And we have a body that has these five gates, a body with desire, a body with wants, a body with needs. God made us spirit, soul, and body. But our bodies, if they're not kept in subjection, can get us into more trouble than we can get out of. And Paul said, every day I dealt with my body. If there was lust, temptation, whatever it was,
He said, I dealt with my body. Now, he's not a perfect man. He called himself the chief of sinners. But if you and I want to have the joy of the Lord, especially if we're concerned about having a great finish in life, a great finish in life, we must deal with our body properly. I know a man, if he's still living, who's doing something that would not be disgraceful in itself, but he's a bag boy at a grocery store in Southwest Florida. But he once was the man who was building all the houses in that particular city in Southwest Florida. He had the most admired business in that area of Southwest Florida. He had more money than he knew what to do with. But he let his body get out of control with a woman who was not his wife. And by means of a whorish woman, that man was brought, as the Bible says, to a piece of bread. You and I must battle this every day through the eye gate, the ear gate, the lust of the flesh. We must battle it every day. You have the opportunity to ruin your life every day, and so do I. But Paul said, I understood that I had to beat my body into subjection. He's not saying that he took his fist and beat himself, but he is saying that he recognized how wrong he could go with his body and had to keep it into subjection. And some of you are about to become miserable, because you allow your body to get out of hand and do things with your body that'll bring disgrace to God, reproach to Christ, shame to your family, and things you'll regret. This man finished his course with joy because he kept his body in subjection. Let's get a third one. I want you to write this down if you would, please. Now, remember, Paul is a new creature in Christ Jesus. A new creature. He doesn't think the same way he once thought. He tells us his thought life had changed. He allowed the Lord to do that. So the get even spirit that's natural to a man and without Christ, he's dealing with all of that. So the third thing I find in the Word of God, he finished his course with joy because of how he dealt with his past. Look at it, please. In Philippians chapter 3, the Bible says in verses 13 and 14, Brethren, I count not myself to have apprehended, but this one thing I do, forgetting those things which are behind and reaching forth on those things which are before, I press toward the mark for the prize of the high calling of God in Christ Jesus. He dealt the proper way with his past. Some of the people to whom I speak now are not happy. And you may never be happy. You may never enjoy happiness because there's something you refuse to get over. There's someone you're still angry with. There's someone who did something to you or perhaps to someone you love and you hold it in your heart. You have a feeling about that particular person that you should not have. And you have to stop dead still sometimes and say, Lord, you have forgiven me of everything. I have nothing I'm going to meet you with that I'll be punished for because my sin has been forgiven by the blood of Jesus Christ and his payment for my sin. But me, you say, but me, I have this thing in my mind about what a certain person did and I cannot get over it. Or you will not get over it. I'm going to speak plainly to you. I'm going to speak plainly to you because I want you to get something. There are people sitting right now before my eyes, and I can see them, who have hurt people that I love, who have said things they should never have said.
who have done things they should never have done, who broke the heart when it need not have been broken by those people. And whether or not I would go on depend on how I would deal with that past. And you have the same things. You may be mad at a neighbor who did something to one of your children. You may be angry at someone for what they said or did not say properly about you.

There's no place for that. There's no place for it. There are junctures in every life, moments in every life where we meet crossroads, moments that are given to us to decide. Just a moment to decide, I can walk out of this, I can turn a different way, I can deal with this wrongly, I can deal with this in a spirit that I really want to deal with it, but I know is not pleasing to Christ. Or you can say, Lord, please give me the grace. Give me the grace. Paul had quite a past. Not only did he have to forgive others, he had to forgive himself. Look what he did to Stephen. That's a very difficult thing to do. But I'm talking about living in joy and especially finishing in joy. I've heard so many of you through these many years I've been the pastor say, I just want to finish strong. Well, you will not finish strong. And you will not finish happy. If you don't deal properly with your past. I've been with men who cry and moan and wring their hands when their wives are dying because they betrayed them. Seen it. And thought, dear God, how revealing. You know, we just think as Christians, it just all is going to come. Just it doesn't happen that way. You have to look at your past. I have to look at my past and choose whether I'm going to forgive and move on or hold grudges and anger. You have to make those choices. All of us have to make those choices. And all of us don't make them when we're young. Sometimes we make many of them when we're older. But Paul dared to say to these Ephesian elders, I'm going and you're going to see my face no more. And I want you to know I've got one determination. I want to finish what God's given me to do and finish it with joy. And it takes dealing with those things which are behind. Some of you stay mad at a family member. You can't even enjoy a holiday. Because you're still mad at something somebody did or the way they acted. I'm telling you, whatever it is, please hear me, it is not worth it. It's never worth it. Never. Some of your children can't get along because they don't like one another. Whatever they didn't start acting that way for, whatever behavior brought on that, it's not worth it. It's just not worth it. We're going to finish. There's no doubt we're going to finish. And God is the God of not only second and third and fourth and fifth. He said to Peter one time when Peter thought he was getting smart, said seven times. No, he said seven times, 70 times, 490 times. And he meant by that, never stop forgiving and never stop getting over it. That's what he meant. And Paul said, this is the way I live my life. In Philippians chapter 3, he said, forgetting those things which are behind and reaching forth unto those things which are before. And somebody said, well, how can you forget? Perhaps you can't. Does that shock you? Perhaps you can't. I think sometimes you think, well, I still remember it. What's the difference? What's the difference? You learn from it? Sure, there's lessons to be learned. But you stopped talking about it and you stopped bringing it up. You buried it. It may be somewhere in the corner of your mind and something may remind you of it, but you buried it. You stop talking about it. You stop thinking of it and bring it to light every time you think of that person or that event. God has given you a measure of grace and you say, I forget those things which are behind. Let's look again, if you would please, at another of these things in Paul's life. The Word of God says he could finish his course with joy because of the way he

looked at the future. Not just the past, the future. Write this down, if you would, please, in 2 Timothy chapter 1. Paul says in verse 12, "For the which cause I also suffer these things. Nevertheless, I am not ashamed, for I know whom I have believed, and I am persuaded that he is able to keep that which I have committed to him against that day." That's all future. The way he looked at his future, he said, "I'm going to see Jesus." Are you going to see Jesus? How many of you are going to see Jesus? Now just keep your hand up just a moment until it starts getting a little tired. You're going to see Jesus. You're really going to see Jesus? When you see Jesus, you're going to see the nail prints. You're going to see Jesus? How many of you are going to see Jesus? I'm going to see him. He'll make everything right. He will work everything out. We're going to see him. We're going to see him. And there are things I don't want to see him having held in my heart. I'm going to see the Lord. Paul was absolutely convinced that he was going to meet Jesus Christ. And he said, "Because I know I'm going to meet the Lord. I know whom I have believed," and he says in the language of Scripture, "and am persuaded that he is able to keep that which I've committed to him against that day." Now let's get serious. If you want to finish your course with joy, you and I have to do the right thing with our past and with our future. You see, to think about seeing the Lord has a purifying effect. That's what God's word says, a purifying effect. But there's another thing I want you to write down, if you'll write it down, if you're keeping the number. And that is how he dealt with his enemies, specifically. Not just his past, but his enemies. If you turn to 2 Timothy chapter 4, he says in verse 14, "Alexander the coppersmith did me much evil." So how did he deal with it? An eye for an eye, a tooth for a tooth. He got me, I'll get him. How did he deal with it? You see, he wasn't just concerned about finishing. He wanted to finish his course with joy. I want to finish my course with joy. If I don't deal properly with my enemies, and I've got them, anybody in this world will have them. If you're in the ministry, you'll have them. Preachers have done me more harm than anybody else on earth. That's just the nature of the beast. Sometimes in jealousy, envy, misunderstanding. He said, "Alexander the coppersmith had done me much harm." Now, I'd like to tell somebody how wicked they are. And I slip and do that sometimes. God can't bless that. And I have to judge myself and ask God to forgive me and cleanse me, just like you start talking about somebody you should never open your mouth about. If you want to finish with joy, now you may just want to finish. I'm not asking to raise your hand, but some of you just want to finish. You're certain of that. You're going to finish. You're going to drop over dead someday. The Lord's going to come. But you're going to finish. You're going to finish. But what about with joy? Look what he said. In the same verse, I want you to see what he said, please. The Bible says, "Alexander the coppersmith did me much evil." So how'd you deal with it, Paul? "The Lord reward him according to his works." See, there's a verse we like to quote. It says, "For whatsoever a man soweth, that shall he also reap." But we like to use that in our own manipulation. We like to play with that. The truth of the matter is, there are things that a pastor who is a shepherd of the flock has to take care of. Get the naughty sheep back in line because the wolf's about to destroy them.
There are things that a shepherd should do. Paul sent Titus to be a shepherd in the Isle of Crete and said, set in order what is out of order. Set it in order. Have the courage, Titus, to set it in order. Some people don't have the courage to set anything in order. At the same time, he said, and avoid the things you don't need to get involved in. And many times we find ourselves avoiding the things we should set in order and setting in order the things we shouldn't get involved in. And so there are practical things, yes, to be done. But when someone has done me much evil or harm, the faith way, the Christian way, the right way, the person who wants to have joy and finish in joy has a way. And the way is the Lord will deal with that person. I don't have to. The Lord will deal with that person. For whatsoever man soweth, that shall he also reap. One great preacher of the past, I'm trying to remember the exact circumstance, was in Whitfield's ministry. A great revivalist and evangelist from England, mightily used of God in this country. When people were speaking out against him in such a way, and I don't have a lot of that, like people like that have had, but his answer was, there's certain things in my life that I have to just tuck away till the judgment seat of Christ. The Lord will take care of that. Just give it to him. And the Lord will take care of it. He will take care of it. If the devil is the author of confusion, there's so much confusion that he starts. If he's filled with disruption, and he is, Jesus is trying to put things back together, people's lives back together, families back together. The devil is still working overtime trying to tear them apart. And we're called on to do all these things and respond to all these things. And Paul said, yes, Alexander the coppersmith did me much evil, but I didn't chase him around the world trying to get even with him. I just gave that to God and knew that God was big enough to take care of him. And I said, and the Lord reward him according to his works. He even used this expression, much evil he did me, much evil. But I still don't want to respond to him. I want to respond right to God. So Dr. Hudson was in his bed, dying, never to get up again, when I asked him, did God answer your prayer? And he encouraged me greatly when he said, yes, he did. This has been the happiest, most joyous time I've ever had in my Christian life. And when Paul came to write the last thing he ever wrote, he says in chapter 4 of 2 Timothy, you know it. He says, I'm now ready to be offered. The time of my departure is at hand. I have fought a good fight. I have finished my course. I've kept the faith. He finished. And praise God, I believe he finished with joy, just like he said to the Ephesian elders he wanted to. May you and I be honest with one another. We're in this body of flesh now. I mean, I would really like to get in to some things just to straighten someone out. I said the other day to somebody, you know, sometimes the way I was raised and the way I dealt with things, now I'm a new creature, but I just like to go up to some people and take my hand and pinch their head off. And I honestly believe I could do it. I believe I could do it. Just pinch their head off and smile. You ever feel like you'd like to just go up to somebody and just pinch their head off? I'd like to go up to some people and just knock some sense into them. You ever been like that? Can you imagine what I see? How people take perfectly good children and ruin them? Or some promising
marriage and corrupt it. There are things we see that disturb us greatly. And there are things that we won't respond to in the flesh. But you've got to think about this. Are you going to trade that for the joy that the Lord wants to give you? See, every time I think about her, I get upset. Well, don't think about her. Give her to God. Every time they cross my mind, I remember, wait a minute. Forget those things which are behind. Ask God for the grace. You may think, but don't bring it up. Don't labor it. It's not worth giving up your joy over. If you want to finish with joy, that's not an expression, you say. Some people say, I want to finish good. You've heard that? I want to finish well. You heard that? Well, the Bible says, Paul said, I want to finish my course with joy. Close to Jesus. Oh, I'd like for this church and this pastor and our people and our children, our young people, to learn these open secrets about keeping your conscience right, your body in subjection, dealing the right way with your past and your future and your enemies, so that we could finish, and we will finish, that we could finish with joy. Would you pray for me? I want to finish with joy. I'm praying for you that you'll finish with joy. Let's pray.

0: Can prayer really change God's mind? Well, that's the question that sits at the heart of one of the most remarkable prayers in all of Scripture. Welcome to Through the Bible. I'm your host, Steve Schwetz. And as we journey through God's Word together, we're going to encounter the prayers of Abraham, David, Jesus, Paul, and many others. Each one teaches us something about drawing near to God. But in this study, we come to a prayer that Dr. J. Vernon McGee calls one of the greatest lessons on prayer in the entire Bible. In Exodus 32, Moses stands before God on behalf of a rebellious nation. And through that prayer, Dr. McGee says Moses laid hold of the heart of God and moved the arm of God. In other words, Moses' prayer for the Israelites changed God's mind. Wow, that's got to be one great prayer. So let's not wait any longer. Join me as we pray for our study and dive right in. Heavenly Father, would you show us more about how we can touch your heart and then move your mighty hand to bring us grace and mercy? We ask this in Jesus' name. Amen. Open to Exodus 31 as we go through the Bible with Dr. J. Vernon McGee.
1: Now our study today seems to be a departure from the tabernacle, but actually it is not. What we have before us today is the fact that the interval of the giving of the law and the instructions for the tabernacle, Moses spent a great deal of time up there in the mount getting all these instructions, and the children of Israel became a little impatient down there, and we're going to see what happened in the broken law. But in chapter 31, we have the workmen who built the tabernacle, and one in particular who was given a special gift for making the articles of furniture, that is, those that were the most difficult to make. Now I'm reading, beginning with chapter 31 at verse 1. And the Lord spake unto Moses, saying, See, I have called by name Bezaleel, the son of Uri, the son of Hur, of the tribe of Judah, and I have filled him with the Spirit of God in wisdom and in understanding and in knowledge and in all manner of workmanship to devise cunning works, to work in gold, and in silver, and in brass, and in cutting of stones, to set them, and in carving of timber, to work in all manner of workmanship. And I, behold, I have given with him, and now you have the list of those that worked with him. And this man, we find out, he made certain things very definitely, and he also made the garments, he and his helpers. Now they were given a special gift for doing this. The Spirit of God equipped them for it. Now the question might arise whether Bezaleel was an artisan or artificer before. I'm of the opinion that he was. This man was one who worked with the gold and with the silver and with all of these other delicate things. Now, to do this thing for God, he was given a special gift for it. My feeling is that whatever man's equipped to do, that is the thing that he should do, unless God makes it clear to him to do otherwise. In other words, I think that there are a great many people today that are equipped to do certain things that are technical, that are needed in the Lord's work. Now, I find that there are those that cannot speak, and yet they want to speak. I know quite a few laymen that just determine that they are going to be speakers. They're not equipped for it. They do not have even the semblance of a gift, and yet they will do that, and yet these men have remarkable gifts in other connection. Now, I know a man in radio today. He's a technical expert. But he wants to speak. Well, the fact of the matter is, he has a special gift, I think, for radio. Well, I don't think that he ought to be speaking. I think that he ought to confine himself to the gift that God has given him. And I believe that in the church today, that there are all sorts of things that need to be done, that God gives a special gift for. I remember when I was pastor in Nashville, I had a deacon in a church. He came to me the very first day I was there, and this man had known me from the time I was a boy. And he said to me, "Vernon, don't ever call on me to lead in prayer." He said, "I absolutely am frightened to death. I don't know actually what to say. I have a stage fright that," he said, "it must be abnormal. I just can't overcome it." And he said, "I make a fool of myself when I try to speak in public." Now, this man was an executive. The fact of the matter is he was superintendent of the streetcar company and had charge of their entire equipment. And that was certainly a place of responsibility. But he told me this. He said, "Now, look, I can't do anything publicly, but if there's anything that you want done around this church or you want done personally, you let me know, and I'll be glad to do it." And very candidly, I never had a more wonderful helper than that man was. I would call him many times, even on Saturday night. Now, the streetcar company, see, operated all night. He had a crew down there. And I've called him Saturday night to tell him, "Well, something's come up about Sunday, and we need this for Sunday. For instance, the putting up of a screen, or the different arrangement, or the putting in of chairs." All I had to do is call him, and he'd have a crew out there in less than an hour. And I never had anyone that was such a helper as he is. And you know what? Before I left that church, I was thanking God that he did not have the gift to speak in public, because it made him faithful at the gift that God had given him. Now, here's a man, Bezaleel. I'm of the opinion he could have been very much like some layman today. He could have said, "Now, look here, Lord, I want to wear these high priestly garments like Aaron, and I want to serve you like that." But God says, "That's not the way you serve me." And in one sense, his gift is more important than that of Aaron. His gift is one that was essential for the building of the tabernacle. And I think God will give you a gift, friends, that will develop whatever talent you might have or gift you might have. You see, God gives us talents, but he wants us then to dedicate them to the Lord and let the Spirit of God take us and use us. And that doesn't mean we are all to do the same thing. There is a wrong impression today that in the church, if you can't sing in the choir or teach a Sunday school class or speak publicly or be an usher, that you're pretty much out of it. There's nothing left for you to do. And I think there are literally hundreds of gifts that God gives to men to serve today. And it's up to the individual to determine, find out what that gift is. And it may be whatever God's given you as a talent that he'd like for the Spirit of God to take it and use it for his service. Now, we have something else in this chapter that is of profound interest, and it's very important to see. And it has to do with this matter of the Sabbath day. And this is something that a great many people pass over. Now, the Sabbath day was given at the very beginning, I take it after creation, that it was observed universally. Because man, having come from the hand of God as his creator, and having been given the Genesis account, I'm of the opinion that the creation account was universally known by mankind, and it was perverted and changed. Now, this matter of the Sabbath day, though, when you come to the Mosaic system, you find out God made it one of the commandments for the children of Israel. And now he makes it very clear that it was just for the children of Israel. Verse 12 now of chapter 31, and I'm reading, and I want you to listen very carefully. "And the Lord spoke unto Moses, saying, Speak thou also unto the children of Israel, saying, Verily, my Sabbaths ye shall keep, for it is a sign between me and you throughout your generations, that ye may know that I am the Lord that doth sanctify you." Now he said it once to the children of Israel, "My Sabbaths, it's a sign between me and you throughout your generations." Now the Sabbath is given now specifically to the children of Israel. And I take it was not given to other people. I do not think it's given to the church at all. When anybody says to me, and every now and then someone likes to pull this type of an approach, they say, when was the Sabbath day changed? Friends, it never was changed. It was done away with, as far as we're concerned. We are not under the Sabbath day. That's Saturday, and we don't observe Saturday. That's the day Jesus was dead. We are not serving a dead Christ. The first day of the week he came back from the dead, and the church, from the very beginning, met on the first day of the week. That's when the church was born, was on the first day of the week. The day of Pentecost was on the day after the Sabbath. It was 50 days, you see. Pentecost means 50, and that very name itself puts it on a Sunday, not on a Saturday. And therefore, today we don't observe it, not because it's been changed. It hasn't been. It was given to the children of Israel, specifically to them. It started off with the whole human race, but man got away from God, and as he did, then God gives it specifically to the children of Israel. I'm not through. Let me read verse 14 here. Ye shall keep the Sabbath, therefore, for it's holy unto you. Everyone that defileth it shall surely be put to death. And I'd like to know from these people who say you're to keep the Sabbath day, if they keep it all the time, and those of their number who do not keep it, do they put them to death? That's part of it, you see. For whosoever doeth any work therein, that soul shall be cut off from among his people. That's very specific, you can see, and very strong, very strict. Verse 15, I'm still reading, friends. 6 days may work be done, but in the seventh is the Sabbath of rest, holy to the Lord. Whoso ever doeth any work in the Sabbath day, he shall surely be put to death. And a man was gathering sticks, and he stoned him in Israel. Now, verse 16, wherefore the children of Israel, who's he said? The church? No. Wherefore the children of Israel shall keep the Sabbath to observe the Sabbath throughout their generations for a perpetual covenant. It is a sign between me and the children of Israel forever. For in 6 days the Lord made heaven and earth, and on the seventh day he rested and was refreshed. Now they are an earthly people belonging to the first creation. The church is a new creation, and it has a new day, and that new day is the first day of the week. Now, in chapter 32, again, we are coming to something that is tragic as far as the children of Israel was concerned, and yet here we see one of the greatest teachings and revelations concerning our God, and also one of the greatest lessons on prayer that you'll find in the Bible. Moses was a great man of prayer, by the way. Now, I'll get into the chapter. Chapter 32, verse 1. And when the people saw that Moses delayed to come down out of the mount, the people gathered themselves together unto Aaron and said unto him, up, make us gods, which shall go before us. For as for this Moses, the man that brought us up out of the land of Egypt, we wot not, or we know not what's become of him. They thought Moses had gone, or that probably been killed, or something had happened to Moses. And now they want to make gods, idols, to lead them along the wilderness march. They were ready to go into idolatry, you see. These people lapsed into it almost immediately. Now notice what happened. You'd think Aaron now would keep them from going into idolatry. No, Aaron did not. Aaron went right along with the liberalism of the people of wanting to return to idolatry. Verse 2, and Aaron said unto them, break off the golden earrings which are in the ears of your wives, of your sons, and of your daughters, and bring them unto me. And did you know those earrings in that day were a sign of idolatry? It was a sign these people were serving the gods of Egypt. That's what the earrings meant. Now they'd bring these earrings, and all the people break off the golden earrings which were in their ears and brought them unto Aaron. And he received them at their hand. And notice what it says. And Aaron is in on this, friends, and he fashioned it with a graving tool after he had made it a molten calf, and they said, "These be thy gods, O Israel, which brought thee out of the land of Egypt." Now, can you imagine these people lapsing into apostasy this quickly? Well, it would be amazing to me if it wasn't for the fact that I live in the day that I live in, and I've seen the church lapse into an apostasy that I never dreamed that I'd live to see it, and yet I knew it was going to come someday. Now, notice what happens here. "And they rose up early on the morrow, offered burnt offerings and brought peace offerings, and the people sat down to eat and to drink, and they rose up to play," which means it was gross immorality. They already have departed from God. They said, "All his commandments we'll keep," while they are not keeping any of them. Now, will you notice verse 7? Now, Moses is on the mount getting the law and the instructions, blueprint for the tabernacle. "And the Lord said unto Moses, Go, get thee down, for thy people which thou broughtest out of the land of Egypt have corrupted themselves. They've turned aside quickly out of the way which I commanded them. They have made them a molten calf, and have worshipped it, and have sacrificed thereunto, and said, These be thy gods, O Israel, which have brought thee up out of the land of Egypt. And the Lord said unto Moses, I have seen this people, and behold, it's a stiff-necked people." God didn't redeem them, friends, because they were superior, or great, or good. They were none of these. God says, "I knew you were a stiff-necked people. Now, therefore, let me alone, that my wrath may wax hot against them, and that I may consume them, and I will make of thee a great nation." That was a real temptation to Moses. God says, "Now, Moses, I'll use you like I did Abraham and make of you a great nation, and I'll still be able to make my covenant good with Abraham." Now, notice what Moses does. Here is an example of one of the greatest prayers in Scripture. Will you look at it now with me for just a moment? "And Moses besought the Lord his God and said, Lord, why doth thy wrath wax hot against thy people, which thou hast brought forth out of the land of Egypt with great power and with a mighty hand?" Now, God said to Moses, you remember, God says, "Moses, get thee down, for thy people that thou broughtest out of the land of Egypt." Now, Moses really talks back to God. There's none of this pious cant and this pious piffle that I hear today in a great many fundamentalist prayers. I think that there's more hypocrisy today in some of our prayers. No wonder prayer meetings are so dead. If we talked honestly and frankly to God, it would make one of the most exciting meetings in the church. God says to Moses, "Your people that you brought out of the land of Egypt, they've sinned." Moses said, "Lord, I think you made a mistake. I don't recall of ever bringing any people out of Egypt, and I want you to know they're not my people." Listen to what he says. "They're thy people. Thou hast brought them out of the land of Egypt, and you did it with a mighty hand. I couldn't bring them out. You made a mistake, Lord." Can you imagine anybody talking to God like that? Moses did. He said, "Lord, they're your people. They're not my people, and you brought them out. I didn't bring them out." Now, that's the first thing he says. Listen to him the second thing. "Wherefore should the Egyptians speak and say, For mischief did he bring them out, to slay them in the mountains and to consume them from the face of the earth. Turn from thy fierce wrath and repent of this evil against thy people." Now, what Moses says is this. "Lord, they're your people. You brought them out of the land of Egypt. But also, suppose that you don't go through with taking them into the land. Why, the Egyptians will say, well, their God was able to take them out of Egypt, but he wasn't able to bring them into the land. Therefore, you'll have to bring them into the land. They're your people, and you promised to bring them in." Now, notice the third reason he gives to God. He says, "Remember Abraham, Isaac, and Israel, thy servants, to whom thou swearest by thine own self, and saidest unto them, I will multiply your seed as the stars of heaven, and all this land that I have spoken of will I give unto your seed, and they will inherit it forever. Remember Abraham, Isaac, and Israel. Lord, you made a promise to them that you'd do this. And that's the way you remember he called Moses. He said, I remember my covenant. Now, Moses just calls his attention to it again. Now notice, and the Lord repented of the evil which he thought to do unto his people. Now, I tell you, that moved the arm of God, friends, when Moses prayed like that. I think if we were a little more honest in our praying to God, that we had seen more answers, that is, more visible answers. I think we always get an answer. I think the Lord tells most of us no, because we're not really praying honestly to him. Now notice what this man Moses does. Now you'd think he'd come down now and soft soap the children of Israel. No, sir. Listen to him. Moses turned, went down from the mount, and the two tables of the testimony were in his hand. The tables were written on both their sides, and on one side and on the other were they written. And the tables were the work of God, and the writing was the writing of God graven upon the tables. And when Joshua heard the noise of the people as they shouted, he said unto Moses, there is a noise of war in the camp. Believe me, it was. And he said, it is not the voice of them that shout for mastery, neither is the voice of them that cry for being overcome, but the noise of them that sing do I hear. Oh, they were having a high old time, friends, down there worshiping this golden calf and living in sin. Came to pass as soon as he came nigh unto the camp that he saw the calf and the dancing, and Moses' anger waxed hot. And he cast the tables out of his hands and brake them beneath the mount. And he took the calf which they had made and burned it in the fire, ground it to powder and strawed it upon the water, and made the children of Israel drink of it. And believe me, that was bitter. And Moses said unto Aaron, what did this people unto thee that thou hast brought so great a sin upon them? And listen now to Aaron crawfish out of all of it. This is really humorous, would be if it wasn't so serious. And Aaron said, let not the anger of my Lord wax hot. Thou knowest the people that they are set on mischief. For they said unto me, make us gods which shall go before us. For as for this Moses, the man that brought us up out of the land of Egypt, we know not what's become of him. In other words, they're blaming it on Moses, actually. Moses has deserted us. So we'll turn to the golden calf. Now, verse 24, listen to this. And I said unto them, whosoever hath any gold, let them break it off. So they gave it me. Then I cast it into the fire. Listen to this, friends. And there came out this calf. You can't help but laugh at that. And I think Moses actually must have laughed. He says, you don't mean, Aaron, that you poured the gold in the fire and this calf walked out. That's what he's trying to say. But you remember, it said back over here, that he received them at their hand and fashioned it with a graving tool. I think Aaron lied, don't you, friend? Oh, what excuse he made here. This man did this, and now I tell you, and when Moses saw that the people were naked, for Aaron had made them naked unto their shame among their enemies. This matter of nudism, friends, and sex today, and dope, is not new. I think you look at these people, you'll see the whole bit right here. And now we're going to see Moses, though. And I tell you, he's angry. But did you notice what an intercessor he was for these people? How he laid hold of the heart of God that moved the hand of God. And now we're going to see he's still got a prayer to pray to God for these people. And we'll have to wait till next time to see that. So until then, may God bless you, my beloved.
0: 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And when you're in touch, tell us how you hear through the Bible. You know we love to hear your story. This information is so helpful as we pray and consider where to invest the ministry resources that God has so graciously blessed us with. I'm Steve Schwetz, and I'll be here next time saving a seat on the Bible bus just for you.

0: Our story on the Bible Bus today is just one step in a five-year journey through the entire Word of God. Come along for the ride, and you'll study both the Old Testament and New Testament, discovering God's great redemption story. Is this your story too?
1: In your Bible, Jeremiah chapter 48, one verse, verse number 11, the Bible says, Moab has been at ease from his youth. He has settled on his lees. Has not been emptied from vessel to vessel, neither hath he gone into captivity. Therefore, his taste remaineth in him, and his scent is not changed. A few years ago, in one single year, the Jehovah Witnesses built more new church buildings than any other major denomination. How long ago? In one year, the Mormon church grew by a fantastic 15%. In one single year, tonight across America, the cults are spreading, growing, and multiplying. But I believe with all my heart tonight, the greatest cult is not Jehovah's Witnesses. It's not the Mormons. It's what I would simply call the cult of the comfortable. Saved people? Yes. On the way to heaven? Certainly. Here's the problem. We'd rather set than go soul winning. We'd rather lounge than go out and evangelize. See, I have a question for you. What's the difference if somebody dies and goes to hell because they're caught in the clutches of a false cult? They die and go to hell because an independent Baptist is too lazy to go out and knock on their door. Friend, the plain truth is that unsaved people, there's not one bit of difference. The result is an eternity in a place called hell. Jeremiah chapter 48, God describes the cult of the comfortable. Number one, first of all, they are people that are unconcerned. Again, look in your Bible at verse number 11. Moab has been at ease from his youth. Keep in mind, your Bible says, woe unto them that are at ease in Zion. Your Bible says, as believers, we ought to be fervent in spirit, serving the Lord. But Moab was not that way in the Bible. You read that word Moab every time it refers to a backslidden condition. Now, why was there a country named Moab? A believer backslid, committed incest with his two daughters. Because of that, the country of Moab was born. Keep that in mind. In the Bible, when you read it refers to a backslidden condition. Now, why can't God move us? Why can't God stir us? That's why the Bible says the backslider in heart. Now, notice, there's no outward manifestation yet, but it started inside. The backslider in heart, hear it, shall be filled with his own ways. You got it? I can't be concerned about somebody else. Why? I'm full of my ways. You say, I realize there are things in life we need to be concerned about. But my friend, hey, when we're full, no room for God, no room for soul winning. We're full of our own ways, and hell expands, and the cults become dynamic, and we're victims of the cults. Why? Because we're filled with our own ways. I read this recently. The Hebrew word for backslider, the root word there is sug, S-U-G, and sug means this. Watch it. Sug means, yeah, you just shrug. Your neighbor's going to hell, ho-hum. Boy, your family's not safe. We've heard it before, and the problem is they have not heard it one single time. But you see, my friend, you get away. The first thing you lose is not Bible reading, it's not prayer. The first thing you lose every time is what? The desire to witness. Your Bible teaches that. Proverbs, the righteous. Christian whose heart is right is as bold as a lion. I'm sure some of you people are in zoos. I'm sure some of you people should be in zoos, but we won't go there, okay? Now, when I go to the zoo, I go down where I have the lions, the tigers, and the big cats. Now, sometimes I've been there at feeding time, okay? Here comes a trainer. Got a 48-ounce T-bone. Takes it up, throws it between the bars. Lion, he goes, rah! One bite. It's gone. Like watching your pastor eat lunch today, okay? Now, listen to me. By nature, a lion attacks. By nature, a lion is bold. By nature, a lion is what? The king of the beast. Where do you find a sissy lion? One place. In a fairy tale. Where do you find a sissy Christian? One place. In a backslidden condition. That verse says the righteous Christian whose heart is right is as bold as a lion. Hear the rest of it. But the wicked flee when no man pursueth. A backslidden Christian becomes a coward and runs when there's no reason to run. Why? Because sin makes a coward of us. Paul said, awake to righteousness and sin not. Why stop sinning, Paul? Here it is. Because some have not the knowledge of God. I speak it to your shame. Paul said, shame on you, Christian. Shame on you. People you should have witnessed to have not heard. Why? Not because of some psychological problem you have, because of sin in your life. Many years ago, when the communists took over mainland China, people fled mainland China by the thousands. Their tiny island of Taiwan. They got there. They started cutting limbs off trees and building thatch huts. Pretty soon, they had little thatch huts built almost everywhere. A missionary was there. The missionary's name was Uz, U-Z. Missionary Uz said this. His main concern was, driving down the road, before he could stop, a little child might run out of one of those thatch huts, run the jeep, and be injured, or perhaps even killed. Missionary said he was driving down the road, trying to be careful, and up ahead he saw a crowd on the road. Coasted up, stopped, got out of his jeep, went up, and sure enough, a young boy ran in front of a car and been hit and injured quite bad. Missionary Uz is trying to administer to that young boy. All of a sudden, he heard a weeping, a sobbing, a wailing. He looked, a lady come through the crowd, pushed people aside, grabbed the boy up off the pavement, held it to her bosom, went back through the crowd, saying, my son, my son, my son. Missionary Uz said it gripped and it ripped your heart. However, he said, about 30 seconds later, that same woman very abruptly elbowed her way back through the crowd, got the payment, literally dropped the boy on the pavement, turned the crowd, and said, he's not mine. And she turned around and walked off. Is that your attitude? I'm saved, my family's saved, that's all that matters. You better hear me. Christ died for you, but you have no majority on Calvary, buddy. He died for that man. You work beside tomorrow for 8 hours. He died for that person you lived beside for 25 years. But the cult of the comfortable, they're unconcerned about anybody except themselves. Number one, they're unconcerned. Number two, they're unmoved. I'll just touch on this. I mentioned it this morning. Verse 11. Moab's been at ease from his youth. The next phrase says, he is settled on his lees. Now, what does that mean? He is settled on his lees. Some Bible commentators say, it comes from a man that has a vineyard and is growing grapes. Pretty soon, the grapes are ripe. They go out, they pick the grapes, bring them in. They're in the grapes through the wine press. Now, as the grapes are crushed, they fall in wooden buckets called a vat. The grape juice falls in there, but now wait. Some dirt falls in there, some seeds, some leaves. Now, here's what is supposed to have been done. Take that wooden vat, set it aside for a while, the purpose being this. Set that little wooden bucket aside, give all the leaves, all the foreign objects a chance to slowly go down to the bottom of that vat. Now, when it's all down there, very carefully, after a period of time, they pick up the vat, drain the juice off, trying to keep the leaves or the residue in the bottom of that vat. But here's what happens. If that vat is too long, due to foreign objects, fermentation takes place, and sometimes a scum, 2 and 3 inches thick, forms on top of that bucket. But then get the juice out, have to take a knife and cut the skim off, and then, believer, how about it? Your heart's been hard. Has that formed over you? What used to thrill you is now mundane. What used to excite you now put you to sleep. Why? Because I mentioned this morning, as a believer, you've hardened your heart against God. Hear me. The greatest prayer you can pray this week, believer, the greatest prayer is this. Lord, soften my heart. Pray it. Give God a chance to work in your life. Give God a chance to make something out of you that's powerful and dynamic and all hell can't stand before. But it can only happen as we're honest and soften our hearts before a holy God in heaven. Many years ago, a man taught religion in a secular college, and the students loved his class. Here's why. For 25 years, a man taught the class. 25 years, no term papers, no quizzes, no tests. Your whole grade was based on a final exam. Now, for 25 years, the final exam had been the exact same question. Trace the missionary journeys of the Apostle Paul. Now, the students loved that class. Here's why. The night before, they could stay up, memorize the missionary journeys of the Apostle Paul. Normally, 90-some% in that class got an A every single year. Year 26, the students walked in quite confidently. The professor stood up and said, now, gang, I want you to remember, Your whole grade this semester depends on this test. Everything. The professor went to the blackboard. On the board, he said, here's a question. Here's what he wrote. Critique the teachings of Jesus Christ in the Sermon on the Mount. There was an audible groan. Some students had no idea what the Sermon on the Mount was. Some students wrote their name on a paper, walked out the door. Some students made a futile effort. This class period, they come together. Professor said, boy, this is unbelievable. He said, normally 90% of the class got A's. He said, hate to tell you this, but only one person passed. But he got an A. That person, by the way, is Mr. Tiny. Now, Tiny was a football player, had a neck about that thick, and a skull even thicker. After class in the hallway, the students gather around Tiny. They said, Tiny, we didn't know you were religious. We didn't realize that you knew your Bible. Well, Tiny said, to be honest, I don't. They said, what do you mean you got an A? Tiny said, here's what I did. On my paper I wrote, in regard to the question, critique the teachings of Jesus Christ in the Sermon on the Mount, here's what I wrote. Who am I to critique the teachings of the Master? Therefore, all right, on the missionary journeys of the Apostle Paul. Now, I like that little story. I like that story. I do. But will you hear me, friend? All the critics are not in liberal seminaries. I hate to tell you this. Many of them sit in covered pews, independent Baptist churches. Soul winning was not invented by Joe Mark. Witnessing was not made up by Pastor Slutz. It was commanded by Jesus Christ himself. But the cult of the comfortable have hardened their heart. They're unmoved. They got used to the screams and cries of the damned. And they'll never awake to the white throne judgment one day, which people cast into hell. And it's eternally too late. Number one, the cult of the comfortable are unconcerned. Number two, they're unmoved. Number three, they're uninvolved. Look at that verse again. Moab's been at ease from his youth. He is settled on his knees and has not been emptied from vessel to vessel. What does that mean, preacher? The Bible explains it. Thessalonians chapter 1, Paul makes three statements. Statement number one, Paul said, our gospel came. What does that mean? They heard the gospel. Statement number two, watch it. Then he says, and you became, what a blessing that is. They heard the gospel, then they became Christians, they got saved. Paul said, our gospel came, said, and you became, wait. There's one more statement. Then Paul said, and from you sounded out. What does that mean? They heard the gospel? Yes. They got saved? Thank God. But the gospel flowed through their life, through their lips, through their testimony. And the gospel touched somebody else. And somebody else got saved. Can I ask you a question? When you got saved, when the gospel came in your life, did the gospel hit a dead end and stop? Did it flow through you and touch somebody else? Are you a dead-end Christian? What should have been, my friend, going on and flowing on? You blocked it. You stopped it. And the work of God has been hindered because the gospel didn't flow through you because you were uninvolved. It used to be when my friend Ron Allen was in San Francisco. Every other year I'd go there. Most of the time, for 10 days or 2 weeks. I'm going to tell you something. The greatest place in America to get folks saved is San Francisco, California. I mean that. Where sin did abound, grace did much more abound. I mean that. Some nights, 18, 20 people walk down the aisle, find Christ as their Savior. I was there some years ago, and Sunday night I preached on soul winning. Give the invitation. A gentleman came down the aisle. His name is Armando Gonzalez, a massive man, 6'4". Probably 450 pounds. He came down the aisle. He didn't kneel at the altar. He just fell on his face. I saw that body shaking and quivering. I could hear him sobbing and crying. When the service ended, Pastor Allen and I went down and sat on the front row. Pretty soon Armando got all pulled together and sat down. I said, my brother, can I help you? He said, preacher, for my business, I have a guard service. I have 14 people work for me. At night, he said, they go out, they guard used car lots, strip malls, places like that. Said, yesterday, preacher, I called a meeting of all my my employees, here's what I told them. Hey, the church I'm going to is having a revival. Will you please come? He said, preacher, every one of them told me the same thing. Armando, we're not going to your stinking revival. He said, preacher, probably I'm the only Christian they know. If I don't reach them, there's no backup. There's no second chance. I saw him burden. He started weeping. He said, how can I reach these people? How can I reach these people? I said, Armando, I don't have any idea. Neither does Pastor Allen. But the Bible says, and get this, if any man lack wisdom, let him ask of God, that giveth to all men liberally and upbraideth not. I said, Armando, God knows how you can get him here. Let's pray. We prayed. Armando left. Monday night, he walked in church. He said, hey, Rev. I said, yes, sir. He said, God told me what to do. I said, would you mind telling me what God told you? He said, this morning I called a meeting of all my employees. Here's what I told them. I told you on Saturday the church I'm going to is having a revival. I want you to come. He said, here's the deal. You come to revival one night, I'll pay your salary from the time you leave home to the time you get back in the driveway. He said, now, if you come right from work, on the way home you stop and eat supper, you're on your honor. I'll pay you for your time eating supper and going back home. Now, this offer is good only one night. You come 2, 3, 4, 5, 6, 7, 8 nights, you're on your own. First night you come, he said, I'll pay your salary from the time you leave to the time you pull back in your driveway. No questions asked. Tuesday night, I preach, give the invitation. A lady came down the aisle wearing a guard uniform. Her face was scarred. Her arms were full of tattoos. She came down the aisle and Pastor Allen met her. He said, ma'am, what did you come forward for? In a weeping, tearful voice. She said, oh, sir, if Jesus Christ will have me, I'll take him. Thank God there was no doubt about Christ. That night she got saved. Next night, great big guy wearing a guard uniform. His name was Joe. He's from the island of Samoa. On the job, they called him Joe the Smo. Now, this big guy come down the aisle. Dr. Allen met him and said, what did you come forward for? He said, I learned tonight that I'm a horrible sinner. Because of my sin, I'm heading for hell. He said, I'm glad I heard tonight that Jesus died for me. I want to get saved. That night, he got saved. This night he come back, brought his wife, two teenage girls. They come down the aisle. They got saved. Night after night, people work for Armando. They'd come, get saved, come back, bring family, friends, co-workers, and neighbors. What an exciting week it was. And finally, it's the closing Wednesday night. Places jammed. In fact, nobody else can get in the auditorium. People sitting on the stairs going down to the basement. People sitting on the level there. And when you get down those stairs, people everywhere. I preached that night.

You want to get saved? Come on right now. I saw a Hispanic fella, slender, guard uniform, slowly, thoughtfully, deliberately. He walked down the aisle. Dr. Allen met him. He said, "Sir, tell me what you came forward for tonight." He said, "I'll tell you, sir." He said, "I've had religion, but I haven't had Christ." He said, "Tonight I realize I desperately need to accept Jesus Christ." I looked up. I saw Armando. He's crying. But he's just not crying. He's going like this. The service ended. He come down, just wrapped his arms around me and wept and sobbed. He stepped back. He said, "Preacher, the guy that got saved tonight, that's number 14. He said, "This revival, every one of my employees have come and found Christ as their Savior." Don't miss it. Out of the 14, 8 of them came at least 5 nights, some 6, some 7. Some got saved later. They could only come a night or two. What am I saying? I'm saying here was a man that said, "I want to do more than come and sit. I want to make the Church of Jesus Christ more than a parking lot. I want to get involved." What will you do outside the walls of this church? Who will you pray for? Who will you invite? Who will you witness? But the cult of the comfortable, they don't want to get uncomfortable about folks going to hell. They just want to be politically correct. And God help us. Number 4, I'm through. The cult of the comfortable are people that are unchanged. Look in your Bible again, verse number 11. Moab's been at ease from his youth. He has settled on his leaves. Has not been emptied from vessel to vessel. Neither hath he gone into captivity. Therefore, his taste remaineth in him. What's that mean? The guy got saved, but he still loves the filthy story, the foul language, the beer, the cigarettes. My friend, when you live like the world, act like the world, sin like the world, you've got no testimony with the world. A little further there. His taste remaineth in him, and his scent is not changed. How sad. Years ago, somebody got this idea. Hey, the way to get folks saved is live like them, act like them, talk like them, do everything they do, except don't commit the 3 major sins. Boy, they'll see, being a Christian is not so radical, and they'll come and get saved. That is a lie out of hell. You don't get sinners saved living like them. What's I agree with you? Jesus Christ was what? A friend of sinners. Every time in the Bible you find Christ, he's surrounded by sinners. He never told one filthy story, never used one foul word, but sinners flocked to him. Why? They saw something real. That's what it takes, people. We get rid of our filthy habits, our filthy language. We start living with the right attitude, and we start living like we should live. Sinners will come and be saved. But my friend, it's not going to happen till there's a cleansing in our lives. Many years ago, the Indianapolis 500 out here, they set up some temporary bleachers. The race was about 2/3 of the way over. Temporary bleachers gave way, floated up about halfway, and hit the ground. A man, wife, and child were there. When the bleachers gave way, they were sitting toward the back. The man and his wife were throwing off backward. The young lady was caught in the bleachers as they folded up like an accordion. When the gentleman hit the ground, the husband, father, he was temporarily stunned. Pretty soon, in kind of a daze, he got up and wandered around. As he wandered around, his mind cleared. He looked frantically. Pretty soon, he found his dear wife. Looked everywhere. Couldn't find his daughter. He went to the bleachers and stared. He could see his daughter. Her leg had become caught between the walkway and the seat. Her leg was broken in 3 places. As the father looked in, he could see the bone protruding through the thigh. Frantically, he ran to some man and said, "Hey, guys, come on, hurry, help me. My daughter's trapped. Hurry, help me." The reporter said he was amazed. Big, burly men pulled away, sat there, sipped their beer, watched the races. Not one person would help. When I read that, I thought, oh, God, that's a lot like the average Baptist church. Try to get the average church member to go out and knock on the door, witness, try and get

0: somebody saved. The average church member rather sit home, prop his feet up, sip Pepsi, watch television, say, "Yes, sir, I'm a disciple of Jesus Christ." Stop lying to yourself. You're part of the cult of the comfortable. You say, "Preacher, I would not be comfortable knocking on the door. I would not be comfortable out there witnessing." Since when is our Christianity based on comfort? When? The cross wasn't comfortable, mister. But Christ said, "I'm going there, not because of comfort, but because I care." God help us, friend. God help us to get out of our little comfort zone. Our little comfort zone. Are you realizing we have our little comfort zone? People going to hell will be eternally in discomfort. Oh, may God move our hearts to forsake the cold of the comfortable and become part of the company of the committed tonight. And get out there and pray and work and see God do great things right here this week down these aisles in this church. Will you bow your head for prayer? Our heads are bowed, our eyes are closed. Two questions. Number one, the most important question you'll ever hear. If you were to die tonight, you say, "I'm not going to die." The Bible says, "Boast not thyself of," not next year, not next month. The Bible says, "Boast not thyself of tomorrow." What does that mean? God said, "Don't boast, you're going to live till 12:01 tonight." The Bible says, they say peace and safety. "I'm young, I'm in good health, things are going wrong." When they say peace and safety, sudden destruction. A car wreck, an accident, a heart attack. Sudden destruction. And they're in hell with no chance to ever get saved. I'm going to repeat that question because of its importance. You're here tonight and you say, "Preacher, I've got doubts if I've ever been saved. I made a decision once. I'm not sure it's real. Preacher, I'm not certain I'm on the way to heaven. I want you to pray for me." Oh, I'd love to pray for you. If you're not sure and you'll say, "Preacher, pray for me. I will not point you out. I will not embarrass you. But if you'll let me pray for you right now, will you just quickly and quietly lift that hand up toward heaven? Let me pray for you, friend. I'm not sure I'm a believer. Pray for me. I'm going to give you 10 seconds. 5 seconds. Thank you. Now I'm talking to Christians. As I preach tonight, there are a couple of ways that God could have worked in your heart. God could have brought somebody to your mind. Someone that's unsaved. A family member. A hunting buddy, a fishing pal, a clerk at a store, a co-worker, a neighbor? Or are you so full of self, you're the only one you care about? Well, maybe as I preach tonight, God said it's time to get out of the comfort zone and get in the battle zone and fight and witness and pray for the souls of men. With our heads bowed and our eyes closed tonight, he will say, "Preacher, God spoke to my heart. You know about an individual I care about, I love. But God spoke to my heart about getting out of the rest home and getting on the battlefield. Brother Mark, I'm a Christian. God spoke to my heart. Pray for me. Let me see your hand right now. High, get up high, get up there high. Let God see it. Let him see it. Come on. Get real tonight for a change." There's probably 24 hands. Anybody else? Thank you. Anybody else? Thank you. Anybody else? Thank you. Anybody else? Thank you. Anybody else? Preacher? Oh, God bless you. I see it, ma'am. Anybody else, preacher? I'm a Christian. God spoke to my heart. Thank you, ma'am. 10 seconds, I'm going to pray. You say, "Preacher, what God asks isn't easy." Listen, listen. Hear me. Hear me. I'm not asking about ease. I'm talking obedience tonight. Forget the ease. How about it? Anybody else? "Preacher, God dial my number. What God asked me to do is going to be hard and difficult. I want you to pray for me. It's not going to be easy, but I need to do it. I want to do it." Brother Mark, as you pray for all these others, include me in that prayer. 10 seconds. Up and right back down. Anybody else? Thank you. And thank you. And thank you. And thank you. And thank you. And thank you. God bless you. 5 seconds. Thank you, sir. Thank you, sir. Father, thank you for visiting us tonight. And God, I plead in the name of Jesus, long after these lights are turned out and the doors are locked, may the Holy Ghost move in our heart as believers till we get to the point where we cannot bespeak the things we've seen and heard. Oh God, in Jesus' name, tonight get us to the place we just can't keep our mouth shut. We have to tell our friends and our co-workers and our neighbors. God, make it hard for us to stuff this off and forget it. Give boldness and power and victory. And this week, may people here tonight in your house have the joy of seeing someone they love come down these aisles and finding Christ as their Savior. Bless the invitation. In Jesus' name, amen. Number 485, when you found it,
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2: 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It is the nature of a sheep sometimes to get away from the shepherd, but it is the nature of the shepherd to restore his sheep. No wonder David exalted, that David who got so far away from God. No wonder he gloried to write Psalm 23, "The Lord is my shepherd, I shall not want. He restoreth my soul."
1: Welcome to Love Worth Finding, featuring real truth that never changes from Adrian Rogers. If we've wandered from the path of righteousness, we first need to remember that Jesus is the good shepherd who restores his sheep when they're led astray. He faithfully ministers to the stubborn, the strayed, and the sick. But what happens after we're restored? How can we be sure not to intentionally wander again? If you have your Bible, turn to Psalm 23 and look at verse 3, as Adrian Rogers reveals how to get right with God and stay right with God.
2: I want to talk to you today about how to get right with God and how to stay right with God. How to get right with God if you're not right with God, how to get right with God, and if you are right with God, and when you do get right with God, how to stay right with God. Now, folks, if we're not right, we need to get right, and if we are right, we need to stay right, and that's what David is talking about in Psalm 23 and verse 3. He restoreth my soul. He leadeth me in the paths of righteousness for his name's sake. Now, many of us become what the Bible calls backsliders. Now, a backslider is not lost. A backslider is a saved person who's out of fellowship with God. He's somebody who's already been saved. You have to go somewhere before you can slide back. But he's not lost. The Bible says God speaks of himself as being married to the backslider. There is a bond there that cannot be broken. But while that relationship with God cannot be broken, that fellowship with God can be broken, and the joy can be lost. And therefore, David prayed in Psalm 51, "Restore unto me the joy of thy salvation." He didn't say, "Lord, restore thy salvation." He never lost his salvation. He lost the joy of his salvation, and he wanted to be restored, and God did restore him, and David could say, "He restoreth my soul." Now, I want to tell you how the Lord restores us. Hebrews chapter 12, in verse 5, "My son, despise not thou the chastening of the Lord, nor faint when thou art rebuked of him. For whom the Lord loveth, he chasteneth, and scourgeth every son whom he receiveth." Now, what God does sometimes, dear friend, is to chastise the sheep. Not because he doesn't love the sheep, but because he does love the sheep. A scourge was a rod. "If ye endure chastening, God dealeth with you as with sons. For what son is he whom the Father chasteneth not? But if ye be without chastisement, whereof all, that is, all true sons, are partakers, then are ye bastards and not sons. Furthermore, we've had fathers of our flesh, which corrected us, and we gave them reverence. Shall we not much rather be in subjection unto the Father of spirits and live? For they verily for a few days chastened us after their own pleasure, but he for our profit, that we might be made partakers of his holiness. Now no chastening for the present seemeth to be joyous, but grievous. Nevertheless, afterward it yieldeth the peaceable fruit of righteousness unto them which are exercised thereby. Now certainly it wasn't joyful when a sheep got its leg broken, but yet it brought peace and fruitfulness to that shepherd. And what was the fruit? Look, no chastening for the present seemeth to be joyous, but grievous. Nevertheless, afterward it yieldeth the peaceable fruit of what? Of what? Righteousness. He restoreth my soul. He leadeth me in the paths of righteousness. Now, when this kind of chastisement comes to you, if you've been a stubborn sheep, and this kind of chastisement comes to you, there are three things you can do. Hebrews tells us about them. Number one, you can resent it. Look, if you will, in verse 5. My son, despise not thou the chastening of the Lord. You may just despise it. You may resent it. Look, if you will, in verse 11. Now, no chastening for the present seemeth to be joyous, but grievous. Has God ever laid the rod on you? Well, let me ask you a question. When you were a child and your dad had to punish you and spank you, did you say, oh, this is so wonderful. I'm glad this is happening to me. Praise the Lord. Dad, you're a wonderful dad. Thank you, Dad. You're so wise and kind. No, we didn't do that. No. No chastening for the present time seemeth to be joyous, but grievous. But afterward it yieldeth the peaceable fruit of what? Righteousness. He restoreth my soul. He leadeth me in the paths of righteousness. Before I was afflicted, David said, I went astray. Old Jacob worshiped leaning on his staff, and that sheep that had that broken leg never wanted to stray away from the shepherd again, because he had broken, but he had healed, and he had wounded and torn, but he had bound up that wound. Thank God that the shepherd knows exactly what he is doing. Now, dear friend, you can, when it comes, that's the first thing you can do. You can despise it. I'll tell what else you might do when it comes. You can faint under it. Look again in Hebrews chapter 12 and verse 5. And the Bible says, and have ye forgotten the exhortation which speaketh unto you as unto children? My son, despise not thou the chastening of the Lord, nor faint when thou art rebuked of him. Don't despise it and don't faint under it. Have you ever seen people faint when chastisement comes? I have. They're stubborn and mulish. They get away from God. God brings chastisement and they just drop out. They just throw up their hands. They just quit. They become spiritual dropouts. That's a terrible thing. God is not doing that to draw you away from him, but to draw you back to him. Now, don't despise it and don't faint under it, but be exercised by it. Notice verse 11. The Bible says, we're exercised thereby. God has a purpose. Now, how does the shepherd deal with the stubborn sheep? With the rod of chastisement. With the rod of chastisement. Now, what about the straying sheep? How does the shepherd deal with the straying sheep? Well, not only did the shepherd have a rod, verse 4 speaks of the shepherd's rod, but verse 4 also speaks of the shepherd's staff. Now, the shepherd would get another long sapling, and he would cut this one off above the root, and it would be long and willowy. And he would take that staff, that piece of sapling, and he would soak it in water while it was green and pliable. Sometimes he would put it in boiling water till he could bend it, and he would put a bend in the end of it and tie it and let it dry and season, and at the end he had it shaped just right. There was a crook. We call it the shepherd's crook. That's what you often see about the shepherd. He's holding a crook like that, called the shepherd's crook. It was just big enough to go around the chest of a little lamb and just big enough to go around the neck of a sheep. And with that staff, he would guide the sheep. It became an instrument in his hand, and he would guide the sheep and retrieve the sheep. He knew how to use this. He would walk along and just touch the sheep with it. He'd put it around the neck of a sheep and pull the sheep in that's straying. When the sheep is walking along a narrow path that might fall off, he would take that staff and he would lay it on the sheep's shoulder and just guide the sheep. When the sheep would get down in the briars, have you ever been in the briars? I have. He would put that staff in there and pull that sheep out of the briars. When the sheep sheep would get down in the mud. He would put that staff down there and lift that sheep, that lamb out of the mud. You remember what David said in Psalm 40? He hath lifted me up from the miry clay. He hath set my feet upon a rock and established my goings, leads me in the paths of righteousness. He's talking about the same thing. He would take that staff and he would guide and guard and lift and retrieve that sheep to him. Sometimes a mother sheep, a ewe, would neglect her lamb. Sometimes she would get so concerned with the things that she wanted to do. Sometimes she wanted to feast here. Sometimes she wanted to nibble here. Sometimes she wanted to browse here, and she would forget her lamb. And the shepherd saw that, and he would take his shepherd's crook and he would draw the lamb and draw the mother sheep back together, because the shepherd knew that if that mother neglected that lamb for too long a time, after a while she would forget about it altogether. And that little lamb would miss what it needed most. Next to the shepherd's tender care is the care of that old ewe. And I thought, oh my God, how the shepherd needs to do that today, to draw these mamas and these babies back together. In this day, when the devil is doing all that he can do to break up homes, the shepherd there is guiding with his staff. And when we fall, when we're weak, oh, we get away from God and we get in sin, we get in the briars, we get in the mud, we get into difficulty. And thank God he has that staff, that love, that grace that draws us back to him. Then there's a third thing. Not only were there those stubborn sheep, and not only were there those straying sheep, but there were the sick sheep. You see, each night, the shepherd would bring the sheep into the sheepfold. Inside that enclosure, the sheep were safe, but at the door was the shepherd himself, who would position his body across that opening, and no one could come in or out without his permission. He said, I am the door of the sheep. I'm the one that lets them in. I'm the one that lets them out. No one can get in except by my permission. And as they would come in each night, here's what the shepherd would do. Each night he would count them, and he would call them by name. And not only would he call them by name, but he would caress them. He would fondle them. He would put his hands all over the sheep and rub his fingers down into the wool. And he would be looking for a scar. He'd be looking for a bruise. He'd be looking for a scab. He'd be looking for a wounded place. He'd be looking for a laceration. And when the shepherd would find that kind of a place, he had not only a rod and not only a staff, but he had a bottle of oil. And he would see a bruise on that sheep's head or a cut place, a place there on the nostril, and he would pour on the healing oil. He would anoint the head of that sheep with oil. And that oil was there to soothe and to medicate and to heal and to lubricate and to give comfort to a suffering sheep. That oil would be mixed also with sulfur and tar. And it was used to repel insects. Sheep have a pest that bothers them called nose flies that get up into wounds and places in the nose. And this oil would be smeared there on the sheep's nose to give comfort and protection from those pests. Thank God for the oil of the Holy Spirit that protects us from the devil's flies. Thank God for that comfort when we've been bruised and hurt and when we're wounded and when we're limping, that the shepherd, he knows, he cares, he feels. He calls those sheep by name. He knows them one by one, and he restores them and heals them and binds them and brings them back to himself. I think David had all of those things in mind when he said, he restoreth my soul. I think David had been stubborn and been broken. I think David had strayed and been retrieved. I think David had been hurt and wounded and had been healed by the Lord. Thank God for the ministry of chastisement. Thank God for the ministry of correction. Thank God for the ministry of comfort. And I thought about it in my own life, and I know that I know I'm here because the Good Shepherd has kept me with his rod, with his staff, and with his bottle of oil. Can't you say the same thing? Can't you say amen? Can't you remember the times when he put on the rod? I can. Can't you remember the times when he took that staff and lifted you and forgave you? Hallelujah for that. And can't you think of those times when the tender shepherd poured in the oil and just caressed you and told you he loved you and healed that broken heart? Thank God for such a wonderful shepherd. He restores my soul. And the thing that got David right is what I want to call, first of all, the ministry of the shepherd. The ministry of the shepherd. Ah, but there was something else. Not only the ministry of the shepherd, but also the mastery of the shepherd. Now listen. Not only does he restore our souls, he leads us in the paths of righteousness. He restored us that he might master us, that he might lead us, that he might guide us. And the problem with many of us is this, that all we're interested in is getting restored. Well, my dear friend, if you don't go from restoration to righteousness, you're going to be right back in the same old problem. You see, so many of us just simply want to get back right, but we don't get on the track of following God, and that's the reason that we get back where we were. And a restored sheep ought to follow closer than ever. He that's been forgiven much ought to love much. And we ought to be like that sheep with a broken leg that just nuzzles the shepherd and stays close to the shepherd, that he might master us, that he might lead us, that he might guide us, that we'll never go astray again. When are we going to learn? How many times are we going to fall and slip before we learn to stay close to the shepherd? Jesus said, "My sheep hear my voice, and I know them, and they follow me." In order to follow the shepherd, three things are necessary. Number one, you've got to be obsessed with the shepherd. You've got to love the shepherd. Number two, you have to observe the shepherd. Sheep don't have good eyesight. You have to stay close to the shepherd. And number three, you have to obey the shepherd. My sheep hear my voice. They hear my voice. Now, you can't obey anybody whose voice you don't hear. And how are you going to hear your shepherd's voice? How are you going to see your shepherd? You're going to have that quiet time in the green pastures, chewing upon his word, meditating upon the word of God. That's the way the shepherd, my dear friend, is going to lead you and he's going to guide you. You are going to hear his voice in the word. Jesus said, "The words that I speak unto you, they are spirit and they are life." And he said, "I've come that you might have life and have it abundantly." He will lead you in the paths of righteousness. That's the mastery of the shepherd. You know what's wrong with so many of us? We're just always trying to get out of trouble rather than to get into righteousness. I mean, it's all negative. I think I told you many years ago about a football player friend that I had whose name was Mike Colin. Mike played football for Auburn and went on to play for the Miami Dolphins as a linebacker. He said when he graduated from Auburn, the coach down there said, "Mike, would you help me to do some recruiting?" He said, "Sure, coach." He said, "What kind of player are you looking for?" He said, "Well, Mike, you know," he said, "when you're playing football, there's a guy, you knock him down and he just stays down." Mike said, "We don't want him, do we, coach?" He said, "No, we sure don't." But he said, "Mike, there's a guy, you knock him down and he gets up, and then when you knock him down, he stays down." Mike said, "We don't want him either, do we, coach?" He said, "No, I don't." But he said, "Mike, there's a guy, you knock him down and he gets up, and you knock him down and he gets up, and you knock him down and he gets up, and you knock him down and he gets up." Mike said, "That's the guy we want, isn't it, coach?" He said, "No, we don't want him either. I want you to find that guy that's knocking everybody down. That's the guy I want." Now, I am grateful that he restores us. I'm grateful that when we're down, he gets us up. But wouldn't you like to get up and stay up? I mean, wouldn't you like to be a force for God rather than just simply being a casualty, always being restored? You see, the problem with so many of us is that we have a restoration mentality. He restores my soul, but after the ministry of the shepherd, there needs to be the mastery of the shepherd. He leads me in the paths of righteousness. Why don't you today determine that you're going to get right with God and stay right with God, that you're going to hear the voice of your shepherd, you're going to get in the Word of God and not find yourself back in the briars or down in the pit or down in the mud or down in the crevice again. Now, there's a third thing that will keep you. And I can guarantee you these things have kept me. Not only is there what I call the ministry of the shepherd, and not only is there what I call the mastery of the shepherd, but there's also the majesty of the shepherd. The majesty of the shepherd. Listen to it. "He restoreth my soul. He leadeth me in the paths of righteousness for his name's sake." His name. What is the name of the shepherd? We already know. It's in the first verse. What is the name of the shepherd? Jehovah is my shepherd. The King James says the Lord, but that's in all caps. And it means Jehovah or Yahweh, the most holy name for God in all of the Bible. The Lord, Jehovah is my shepherd. He leads me for his name's sake. God's name, God's honor is at stake by the way you live and the way I live. I mean, people get their idea of what kind of a shepherd there is because of what kind of sheep there are. The shepherd's reputation is based on the activity and the welfare and the obedience of the sheep. Jesus taught us to pray, "Our Father which art in heaven, hallowed be thy name." Solomon said in the Song of Solomon, his name is like ointment poured forth. Jehovah, Jehovah is his name. That was the most sacred, most solemn name for God in all of the Old Testament. And yet it's not found one time in the New Testament. Not one time in the New Testament will you ever find the name Jehovah. Do you know why? Because Jesus is our Jehovah. Jesus himself said, "I am the good shepherd," in John 10. I am the good shepherd. Do you know what the name Jesus means? It means Jehovah saves. That's exactly what the name Jesus means. Thou shalt call his name Jehovah saves, for he shall save his people from their sins. That's what the angel said. Thou shalt call his name Jesus. And my dear friend, if I am his sheep and he is my shepherd, I don't want to disgrace that name. A good name is rather to be chosen than great riches. When I would take my little children to school and let them out in the mornings, each morning before they would go to school, I would say, "Daddy loves you. And remember this. Remember who you are. And remember whose you are. Remember who you are. And remember whose you are." I believe our Lord would say that to his sheep. Remember who you are. You are my sheep. You're the people of my pasture. My name is linked to you. I want to lead you in the paths of righteousness for my name's sake. I had rather die than bring disgrace upon my family, my parents, my children, and my wife. A good name is so important. How much more the name of our God? What keeps me straight? Well, one thing, the Lord restores me when I stray. Another thing, the Lord leads me day by day. But another thing, there is in my heart a burning desire to give glory to that name. To give glory to that name. Do you feel that way? Oh, the name of Jesus. Somebody said the name of Jesus is all of the hallelujahs of eternity in five letters. It is. I know a soul that's steeped in sin, that no man's art can cure. But I know a name, a precious name that can make that soul all pure. I know a life that's lost to God, bound down by the things of earth. But I know a name, a precious name, that can bring that soul new birth. Jesus. Oh, how sweet the name. That ought to keep you straight. The ministry of the shepherd, the mastery of the shepherd, and the majesty of our great shepherd, Jehovah, is my shepherd.
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1: Well, hello, good neighbor. I'm a little bit ticked off at you, dear folks. I love you. I love you to death. But why won't you send me an email? 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You know, I answer back. There's no such thing as I staple them together and answer one, and then they all know every single one. I have to write out a note. Now, that's why many of my notes are not very long. But if you ask me for prayer, I'll always bow in prayer right there. And I'll say, I've brought this before the throne of grace. And I hope you realize what a blessing it is to hear from you. Revival Time at NVBC.org. Send us an email today. Now, this is not a Revival Time song. This is not. We have gospel, evangelistic, a southern, a little bit southern twang periodically to it. But this is our church singing invitation songs, Just As I Am. I wonder, are you saved today? I mean, truly, truly. You say, I'm a member of the church. No, have you ever been born again? If you died today, would you wake up in heaven? Here's a song that's been sung so many times, and so many hundreds of thousands of people have been saved. Just As I Am. Yeah.

Bless. I love those people. 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I feel like I pastor the world's greatest church. These people, they've been so good to my wife and I. They pray for us. They love us. They send us notes. They, oh my goodness, every birthday and anniversary and Christmas, they're just over the top. I love my people. Here's a song, I Know What Lies Ahead. And then we're in chapter 34 in the book of Exodus today.

0: Well, I love that song. I love that group. They're the Williams family, and I don't know who they are. I don't know where they're from. They sound like they're from Boston. Park the car. Do you hear it when they sang? No, you don't hear that. Well, I know sometimes the road gets rocky and weary, but I know what life. Those are people from a foreign country called Alabama or Georgia or Mississippi or Tennessee. I know they're not from America. Pardon me. But whatever country they're from, they did a good job. Thank God for the Williams family. Whoever you are, we certainly love your music. Well, chapter 34, let me use Schofield's headline here. He says a renewed commission. In verses 10 through 17, God gives a renewed commission. He said, behold, I make thee a covenant before all the people. I will do marvels such as ye have not done in all the earth, nor in any nation. All the people among which thou see will work the work of the Lord. For it is a terrible thing that I will do with thee. Terrible means a wonderful thing. Observe thou that which I command thee this day. God just says, oh, just obey. Hey, folks, how hard is it just to obey? Just obey. We have good college students here, but a boy came to see me because of, he said, now this is the rule here, and I don't like that rule. I said, you know what? I don't know if I like that rule either. I don't even know how we ever made that rule. But guess what, son? It's in the rule book, and you're going to learn to obey it because that's what God has asked you to do. Let's have a word of prayer. I had a word of prayer, and he left, and he's a good kid. God says, I want you to obey. So he says, number one, verse 12, take heed to thyself. You know, the biggest problem you have in life is yourself. Take heed to yourself. Take heed to the thoughts you have, the words you say, the letters you write, emails. And you know, I'm an old man. I've been around a long time. I have never, ever in my life a negative letter or negative email to anybody. I've never stated I could fight. People say things. I could fight them. But what good's that going to do? Take heed to thyself. If I can keep Jack Treiber okay, then I'm going to be okay in life. Then he says, I want you to destroy all their altars and their images and cut down their groves, and thou shalt worship no other god. He said, it's only me. I'm a jealous god. So he said, I want you to worship me, and I want you to take heed to yourself. And then verse 15 and 16, verse 15, lest thou make a covenant with the inhabitants of the land. You see, you're going to go after these false gods. That's what we're doing with socialism and communism right now. Nobody in their right mind would vote for socialism. Nobody. Why would you want to vote for no land, no property, no ownership, no police? No government, no presidency, no Supreme Court, no senators or representatives, no religious worship. What are you thinking? Why would you ever want to? Tell me a country where it's worked. Tell me a country where it's worked. You cannot tell me a country. Those poor people in communist Russia, now those poor people in China. I watch the people over here, and I don't mean this disparagingly, but the government says, okay, you probably need to put those masks back on. All our sweet Chinese people, they just do it. Why? They've been raised, when government says something, you obey it. I feel so bad for them. They're driving down the road in a car by themselves, nobody in the car with mask on. My heart aches for them. God says, you're going to make some covenants with these other lands, these other people. You're going to go horn after the gods. And thou shalt take of their daughters and thy sons and their daughters a horn after their gods, and make thy sons go a horn after their gods. God says, you're going to unite with these people. You're going to become one. And thou shalt make thee no molten gods. God says, this is what I demand of thee. And if God demands this, just don't do it. Just obey God. How hard is that? How difficult is that? Read his Bible. Pray. Confess your sins. Walk humbly before him. Love your wife. Love your husband. Love your children. Love the church of God. Love the work of God. Love your pastor. Father, Help us to wake up just to obey is my prayer. Bless every listener today. Give us a good day for thee is my prayer. In Jesus' precious name I ask this. Amen.
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0: I didn't think that October 6, 2023 was the last night I'm going to sleep in my bed, the last night I'm going to tuck my children into their bed, surrounded by their stuffed animals.
1: Look at the skies. They make fireworks for us. And I looked at the sky, and that was not fireworks. That was rockets in the skies.
2: 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He is a strong advocate of the nation of Israel and leads annual tours to the Holy Land.
3: Hi, this is Jim Scudder, and this is a very auspicious day, a very sobering day. This is the third anniversary of the Hamas attacks on Israel. October 7, 2023 was a horrific day, the worst loss of Jewish life since the Holocaust, and we as Christians can never let this happen again. 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Today, we're going to be featuring the testimonies of three women. They all spoke at Quentin Road Baptist Church in Lake Zurich, Illinois. I wanted our people to hear these survivors of October 7th. The first one is Deborah Ben-Ederet. She's a Chicagoan, but made Aliyah to Israel. And she was there with her husband and two little girls at a kibbutz in the northern part of what's called the Gaza Envelope. So just south of Ashkelon, Ashdod, is where they lived in Kibbutz Zikim. So I want you to hear what she has to say.
0: Terror did not start on October 7th for us in the south. We have rocket days. Growing up in Chicago, we had snow days. Living in the south, you have rocket days. It's normal. My daughter's bedroom doubles as our mamad, the bomb shelter, and every home in the south needs to have one. And it looks like a regular room, except that the window has, on the other side of the glass pane, you have big metal, sliding doors that close, like gung, that really close when the neighbors are being feisty. So you close those windows. It has a secure door that should defend against rockets and shrapnel, but you can also put in a regular bedroom door. So my girls sleep in this room in their bunk bed, and the metal door just always stays open. And when they come in and out, they close the regular door. And this is just like how we live. And you just know if you're going to live in this beautiful community and have, you know, a petting zoo and beautiful daycares and beautiful scenery and cows and community. And the price you're going to pay is you live near the Gaza border and you're going to get rockets now and then. Something else started happening, I would say, about 2 or 3 years ago. We would wake up on a Friday with this horrible burning smell. And it was Hamas our kibbutz is about a mile and a half from the border. And Hamas would burn piles of tires on their side, but at the border fence. It's toxic. Where are the environmental agencies? I don't think that's legal. Piles and piles of tires. Not only does it just smell disgusting, it had this black, smoky, like, soot that you could go out to our yard and I want to cook and I pick the basil and I'm like, we're not eating this. And I'd say to my husband, why do we let them do this? You know, he doesn't have any military intelligence. He's just Israeli and I want him to have all the answers. And he's like, I don't know, but what can we do about it? It's on their side. Our soldiers are all along the fence, but they can't say, hey, stop burning tires on your side. So this is something we just suffered from, like every Friday for the last few years. Only, I would say, last maybe December or January, we learned why they were doing that. Because when you burn piles of black tires, you get black smoke as thick as pea soup. And the IDF could not see that they were burying explosives along the border fence in preparation for October 7th. Years ago. And we didn't know. We just continued our life. We just thought we're smelling smoke. So terror is not new to us. But I didn't think that October 6, 2023 was the last night I'm going to sleep in my bed, the last night I'm going to tuck my children into their bed, surrounded by their stuffed animals. My parents were actually visiting us for the holiday Sukkot. We all went to sleep that night. My girls went to sleep in their bomb shelter room. My husband and I are in the bedroom next door. 6:30, there's a huge boom. And I just rolled over to go back to sleep because I'm used to that. Now, by the time we hear the boom, it's too late to run to the Mamad, the safe room, because it means that the rocket, we hope, didn't land, but it either landed or the Iron Dome intercepted it. But it's too late to get up and run. We have 5 to 8 seconds. 5 to 8 seconds. If you look at a security, at a map from like Homeland Security, a map of Israel, they'll show you, you know, rings around Gaza that go into the rest of the country. And that's how they divide it up. And they'll say that our ring, the closest one to Gaza, gets 15 seconds. That sounds like a dream. I've never had 15 seconds. And then it happened again. And we said, okay, let's, you know, we'll go into the girls' room. And when they were really little, they would sleep through it. But now they won't. So they started to stir. And we told them, it's okay, just go back to sleep. It's just rockets. I mean, let that sink in. That's how we'd live. It's just booms, just rockets. Go back to sleep. And we stayed in the safe room. And maybe 2 hours into it, we heard, do-do-do-do-do-do-do-do. I mean, we heard a machine gun, and my husband and I looked at each other, but we knew this isn't normal. We didn't know what was exactly going on. We knew something is not normal. We know what gunfire sounds like. We live near the Army base, but this was not in the distance. Then soon after that, my husband showed me the video, the white truck in Sderot, of Hamas terrorists just driving through the city. And we started getting messages from our kibbutz security that communities have been infiltrated by ground. Lock up the house, stay in your safe room, turn off all the electricity so they don't think you're home. We told my parents, just stay in the basement. You know, my dad came up, what's going on? Just stay in the basement. And he took out kitchen knives because my husband was never in the reserves, so we don't have a gun. He took out kitchen knives. And for the next few hours, we're in the safe room, not really knowing what's happening. We lost all cell phone connectivity. We lost all internet, so we don't have the news. We don't have, like, the warnings. We have no idea what's happening. In hindsight, it's probably better we didn't know. So, because we all know now, but from our perspective, I'll tell you what happened. So we put the girls to sleep, and we said we're going to sleep on the floor of the Mamad, which is, again, this is typical. We've done this before. But that night, right after we put the girls to sleep, 3 Shabak members came to our door. Shabak is the division of the Israeli army, the like intelligence strategic division. And 3 of them come to our door in black bulletproof everything with guns, you know, and my husband answers and they said, do you guys want to evacuate? And we were like, no, because we didn't know what we really just survived. We thought we're safer in the house and we're going to evacuate to go where? So the next morning, the army came and said, okay, now you have an orderly place.

0: main highway, and there were just dead bodies of terrorists along the road that I'm very grateful my little daughters didn't see, and I didn't see. I was just in like mama bear fight or flight, just like, get out, get out. I wasn't like looking at the scenery. So people say, do you know anyone who died? It's one degree of separation. We all know someone who died. My daughter's friends' grandparents were slaughtered in Barry. But the only reason I'm standing here today is because our security kept these terrorists out. Our security team managed to kill 5 of the 9 terrorists. The other 4 ran off into the woods. This was insane. This is why I'm here today. Thank you, guys, and Am Yisrael Chai. We're not going anywhere. So thank you.
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2: We are remembering October 7th on this third anniversary of this horrific day. You heard from Deborah Ben-Ederet, who is a Chicagoan who moved to Israel and was living there and recounted her horrific story. Next, we're going to hear from Noam Ben-David. Noam was at Nova, and she was shot. Her boyfriend, David, was killed. They were in the yellow dumpsters. And my wife and I and many of our InGrace friends, we've visited Nova on our solidarity trips. And it's sobering to know that, because they still had them there at that time, that that's where all of this happened. This one is really sad, but I think we need to hear it and hear what she said to the church, Quinton Road Baptist Church, in person, of what happened on October 7th, 2023.
3: Well, David is my angel. When I met David, I was at that period, a time of my life when I felt like I'm ready for that light to come into my life. And I met the most full of life person, and that know how to make the most of every second in life, that never talk bad about people, that always think good thoughts and do good things. But he just taught me how to live life. So now I have the purpose to not only live to myself, but for 2 people. I was invited to the Nova. And to be honest, that same night, I didn't want to leave the house. I had a stomach ache. I felt really bad. I didn't even know why or what happened, but I just felt bad, like a bad feeling. And I told David, and he told me just to relax, that maybe we were traveling for 7 months, so I didn't do it for a long time. So I just need to breathe and everything's going to be okay. And by the morning, we went to the big stage, the main stage. And we started to dance a little bit with our friends, and this is the most beautiful hour at the party, when you get to see everyone's faces and the sun just get to hit, they started to hit everyone's faces and everyone's smiling and giving hugs to each other. And I went back to my stand to take the sunglasses, and on my way back, one of my friends, he called me and said hello, and I said hello, and then he told me, look at the skies, they make fireworks for us. And I looked at the sky.

0: And that was not fireworks. That was rockets in the skies. And immediately we heard screaming of just shut down the music and there's rockets in the skies. Everyone just leave the area of the party right now. And I immediately called David and I met him next to the right side of the stage. And after something like 5 minutes, a guy running toward us from the area of the traffic and is screaming to us, it's whether you start to run and save your life or stay here and die. And we did a U-turn and start to run with them, not knowing where or from what or what happened. And shotgun and automatic in the background. And a lot of people, young people from the party running with us. And for a minute, I fell on my face and David fell with me and looked me in the eye. And he told me, how long as you need, just breathe. Whatever you feel is okay, get up on your feet and we continue to run. And I took a deep breath and I said to myself, I'm not gonna give up on him. I'm not gonna give up on me. And got on my feet and start to run with him. And we got in between these two yellow, big yellow dumpster. And in the meantime, gunshot on the background and explosion and grenades and rockets. And the noises are just getting louder and louder and closer into a point that I got really scared. And I told David immediately we're going into the left container. And we got inside the left container with a couple of more people already inside. And we tried to stay as quiet as possible. And again, we're inside a trash container. So for a minute, I could hear a girl from the outside of the trash container screaming, please leave me, please don't take me. So knowing the possibility of that, we can be kidnapped. And after a couple of seconds that we put our heads down, one girl raised her head and she screamed, they saw me. And at that point, David just grabbed me and he threw me more to the inside of the trash container. And I put a trash bag on me and a carton so I cannot see the entrance and they will not see me. And then I heard the footsteps and screaming of Allahu Akbar and a gunshot on automatic and David less breath. And I couldn't scream. I couldn't do anything, but I just squeezed and I said, Shema Yisrael, Shema Yisrael, Shema Yisrael. And then I felt a shot on my left, on the left side of my hip. And I couldn't do anything and I couldn't even cry. And to be honest, at that point, I didn't even feel the pain from the bullet. The only thing that really was the heart, knowing that the man that I thought I'm gonna marry to just got murdered next to me. And after a couple of long seconds, a terrorist left the dumpster. And after 4.5 hours that we were hiding, and two guys from the party came from the organized the party, and I immediately recognized them, and they came with the soldiers that helped us get out. And in the way out, I saw David on the floor. And I gotta tell you, the sun just make his hair, his blonde beautiful hair, shine from the sun, and he looked just like an angel with this halo on top of him that I cannot explain it to you, but he is an angel.
1: It's hard to hear. It's hard to hear, but I think we need to hear it, folks. We need to know what happened on October 7th in Israel, the worst loss of Jewish life since the Holocaust. We cannot let this happen. We must support Israel and the Jewish people. And finally, we're going to hear from Mayan Snapir. She is a woman that spoke at our church, Quinton Road Baptist Church, and recounted the things that happened to her family. Her grandfather, Oded, grandmother, Yaakoved, were both kidnapped, and they were from Nir Oz. And Nir Oz, there was 1 in 4 were either kidnapped or murdered. The grandmother was returned after 2 weeks. Originally, they thought that Oded had been killed and maybe, you know, burned. They couldn't, you know, find him on October 7th. They later found out from the release that he had survived the attack on October 7th, but then they estimate about a month later he had died in captivity, and they did recover his body. And you're going to need to hear what she has to say about that awful day.
2: You have no idea what it does to our hearts to see you here and to know that we are in a community that supports us, maybe more than even some other communities that you would expect that will. And just in a few words, I will say that my grandfather and also my grandmother, they were both kidnapped from Kibbutz Nir Oz, which is a kibbutz that 1 of 4 people had either been kidnapped or murdered that day. It's a very small community, which means that out of 400 people, 100 people were personally affected from the atrocities of October 7th. My grandma returned after about 2 weeks. She didn't have her glasses the whole time in captivity, so she was barely able to see. She didn't see well. And they rolled her on a wheelchair towards the room, and she looked at me, but she didn't really, I didn't understand if she doesn't see me, but then I realized she simply literally doesn't see me. And after a few moments, she looked at me and she said, "Name?" And I said, "Mayan." And that was the moment that she broke down in tears. And the first sentence she said was that I came to her in her dreams all the time. And my grandfather was in captivity, though we didn't know if he really is there. And my grandfather was considered missing until the big release of women and children, in which one of the women that came back told us that he's alive, which was a very big change because my grandma thought that he died on October 7th. So she literally brought him back to life. And in fact, he was considered alive until the moment he was laid to rest here back in Israel when he came back. My grandparents' home was burnt to the ground. Nothing is left there. Which means every picture, my grandma was a photographer for many years. So every picture of her children when they were young, every memory from any time of her life. And one of the only things that survived is, you know how kids in kindergarten, they sometimes create this mold of a hand from concrete? So there is one mold of a hand from concrete that, since it's concrete, it stayed. There is a very, very famous sentence of Viktor Frankl, that which is to give light must endure burning. And clearly many things did not endure burning on October 7th, but some things did. And this palm of hand is a palm of hand of a 4-year-old child who knew that things can change and be better for everybody, within the family and without.
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5: One of television's most successful producers stated his sincere conviction that in any television script that is to be commercially successful, it must violate at least three of the Ten Commandments. Do you know what a situational comedy is? It's to cause you to laugh at something. Now, when you laugh at something, you don't take it seriously anymore. And if the devil can get you to laughing at the transgression of the Ten Commandments, you see what he's done? He says, you don't have to take that seriously. That's comical. And so we have a generation that's laughing its way into hell. And they're being systematically seduced. Now, that's the reason you, as parents, need to set some limits. You need to say this thing called MTV is just out of bounds. You are foolish, my friend. If you think that you can watch that and it will not affect you, can a man take a fire in his bosom and be not burned? You need to set some limits in your home.
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6: John chapter number 14 in your Bible today, and I'm thrilled to be here. I'm always thrilled to be here. I really am. A number of reasons I'm thrilled to be here. I've come to know and love the church. And the reason I'm thrilled to be here is your pastor knows every great restaurant in town. Amen. I love coming here. I do. And I love your pastor. I really do. He's a dear friend, and I always love fellowshipping with him. And so it's great to be here today, and I'm praying God's blessing on our hearts and souls as the Word of God is preached today. John chapter number 14, beginning with verse number 1. Jesus Christ said, "Let not your heart be troubled. You believe in God, believe also in me. In my Father's house are many mansions. If it were not so, I would have told you. I go and prepare a place for you. If I go and prepare a place for you, I will come again and receive you unto myself, that where I am, there you may be also. And whither I go, you know, and the way you know." Thomas saith unto him, "Lord, we know not whither thou goest, and how can we know the way?" Jesus saith unto him, "I am the way, the truth, and the life. No man cometh unto the Father but by me." I think of a funeral, several thoughts come to mind. Of course, the corpse, the coffin, flowers, music. But always one chapter in the Bible at a funeral comes to mind, John chapter number 14. I read recently, in John 14 is read at 98% of funerals, both Protestant and Catholic. But wait, friend, when your body lies in a coffin, some man of God reads John 14, nothing he can do, nothing God can do to change your eternal destination. That's why it's so important this morning you take heed and obey the Word of God. Number one, first of all, we find the peace of God. Look in your Bible, if you would, at verse number 1. Jesus turned to the disciples, said, "Let not your heart be troubled. You believe in God, believe also in me." Two thoughts come to mind. First of all, the nature of Christ. Think with me. Jesus knew all about it. Next day was to be the worst day his entire life. Next day, a Roman whip would rip great strips of flesh off his back. Next day, a crown of thorns would be pounded in his skull. Next day, nails would be driven in his hands and feet. But wait a minute. Christ's main concern is not for himself. He returns to his disciples and says, "Let not your heart be troubled." Whatever you're going through, my friend, today, if you're saved, you have a God that cares. A God that cares so much that his son hang on the cross and bleed and die for your sin. Our God is not away from us. Our God is present. He's a consuming God. But also, my friend, he is a caring God. Oh, what a great thought that is, going through trials. God is there. When sickness comes, God is there. Financial problems, God is right there. God didn't save us and abandon us, no. Lo, I'm with you always, even until the end of the age. Years ago, Daniel Webster was a justice in the Supreme Court. Moved to Washington, D.C. and got a house three blocks from the Justice Department. They discovered in those days his daughter had cancer. And one morning, Webster checked his docket, had an hour and a half of free time, and outside it was snowing, wintertime, cold. He decided to run home and check on his daughter. Didn't stop to get a hat and coat. He ran through the snow back to his house, brushed some snow off, went upstairs where his daughter was, walked down, peeked in her room. He thought she might be asleep. She was not asleep. Daughter looked up and saw him and said, "Father, come here right now." That great man walked in her and she said, "Daddy, what in the world are you doing out on a day like this without a hat and coat on? Daddy, you could catch cold." That great statesman said he turned around, walked in the hall, buried his head in his hands, and shook. So I stood there. I trembled and I wept and sobbed to think my own daughter's dying. But her main concern is not for herself. Her main concern is for someone else. That's God's son, friend. He hangs on the cross. The crowd walks by. They mock him. They ridicule him. But God's son gripped the nails, prays the greatest prayer this world's ever heard. "Father, forgive them." That, my friend, is the love of God. I can tell you today, wherever you are, whatever you've done, that love is for you today. He loves you more than that person beside you. Loves you more than anybody ever has, anybody ever will. That is the love of God. God so loved the world. That's just not theology. That's a fact. That he gave his only begotten son. The one that's nearest and dearest to God's heart. He gave. Why? Because he loves you like nobody else ever has. Nobody else ever will. First of all, we find the nature of God, about the peace of God. But number two, we find the necessity of belief in Christ. Look in your Bible at verse number one. How do I get Christ into my heart to be my Savior? Verse one, "Let not your heart be troubled." You believe in God. Notice, not a period, my friend, a comma. Then Jesus said, "Believe also in me." Up and down America, I witness to people, hotels, motels, airplanes. And if you don't think you're going to heaven, yes, sir, how come? Well, I believe in God. Now, my friend, you ought to believe in God. Bible says if you do not believe in God, you're a fool. But now wait, believing in God does not save. Here's what your Bible says. "Believest thou is one God, thou doest well." Watch it. Then it says, "The devils believe and tremble." If you're depending on a belief in God to get you into heaven, that will not do it. You'll be right with the devils in hell forever, depending on God, a belief in God to get you into heaven. Believing in God does not save. My friend, the Bible says we must personally make a decision to accept Jesus Christ as our Savior. "He that hath the Son hath life." That great verse again. God so loved the world, gave his only begotten Son. Watch it. "Whosoever believeth in him, that's Christ, should not perish, but have everlasting life." Friend, that is a time and a point decision. You don't grow into it. Just don't know about it. Learn about it. A decision you must make. Your Bible says, "Behold, now is the accepted time. Now is the day of salvation." What a great verse. When does God want me to be saved? Today. This is God's time for you to come and accept Christ. And make sure, my friend, that you're heading for a wonderful place called heaven. Have you made that decision? It's personal. It's personal. I can't do it for you. A family member cannot do it for you. A priest cannot do it for you. A decision only you can make about accepting Jesus Christ. My wife and I used to have a cat. A few deep thinkers with trained theological minds. Our cat's name was Puddles, all right? Now, somehow in our house, well, Puddles was a source of great discomfort in our house. I'll tell you why. My wife and I have no children, so in the living room, we'd be in the living room reading, watching television. Puddles walks in the living room. I said, "Puddles, come here, you're my kitty." My wife would say, "Puddles, come here, don't go to that mean old man, you're my kitty." Almost every night, my wife and I had a brawl over who that cat belonged to. Now, one Sunday, I went over to Illinois to preach, and I thought Puddles was housebroken. We left him in the house, okay? I went over there, preached in the morning, spent the afternoon, preached at night. We drove home. I walked in the house. I went to my study. My wife walked in the bedroom. All of a sudden, here's what I hear. All right, Mark, stop right there. Gentlemen, you know this. When your wife calls you by your last name, that is not a good omen. You know that, don't you? Say amen. That's right. My wife said, all right, Mark, get in here. I want you to see what your cat had done. I walked to him. For some reason, the cat had chewed a hole about that big right in the bedroom. Wait, that's not my cat. That's your cat. Then we had a fight over who the cat did not belong to. You hear me, friend? Salvation is personal. You go to heaven because you received Christ. You go to hell because you rejected Jesus Christ. Number one, first of all, the peace of God. Thank God you can have that today. Number two, we find in our text today, the promise of God. Look in your Bible at verse number two. Jesus said, in my Father's house are many mansions. If it were not so, I would have told you. I go and prepare a place for you. Watch it. If I go and prepare a place for you, I will come again and receive you unto myself, that where I am, there you may be also. That's a great verse because it tells you something. Going to heaven is not maybe, not might. Going to heaven is a fact. He that hath the Son hath life. As many as received him, to them gave he power to become the sons of God. I'm glad today I can tell you that you can know for sure you're going to heaven. That's right. These things have I written unto you, John wrote. What did God write? The Bible. These things have I written unto you that believe on the name of the Son of God. What's the wording? You might know that you have eternal life. I'm not hoping I'm going to heaven. I know I'm going to heaven. 16 years old at church camp. Teenager's favorite position, flat on my back in bed one night, heard a guy preach. I received Christ as my Savior. I'm depending on nothing else except that one fact to get me into heaven. I've accepted Jesus Christ. Now, the question is this. You have a physical birthday. I can see that. I'm not that dumb. Everybody here has a physical birthday. Question, do you have a spiritual birthday? Will you accept Christ? It is definite. The Bible uses a term, born again. Just as definite as your physical birth is your spiritual birth. Now, think, can you point to a time? You might know the calendar date. You point to an experience. Receiving Jesus Christ into your heart to be your Savior. Apart from that, dear friend, there is absolutely no salvation. I was down in Florida preaching, and the pastor had visited a man named Mr. Sabatino. He said, I want you to go with me and visit this man. He said, he's a huge contractor, has built homes and businesses all over the area. He said, and let's go see him. I said, okay. We got to this lovely house, ring the doorbell. Door opened, there was a man, I would guess probably about your pastor's age, early 80s, well, maybe a little younger, but anyway, there was a man there. Good-looking guy, really full-blooded Italian, had a thick head, a white, wavy hair, an older man, but man, a guy looked like he was in great shape, and he asked us in. We sat and talked a while. Priest and I said, sir, I said, what kind of work do you do? He said, I don't want to talk about it. I said, all right, later I'll tell you why I didn't want to talk about it. He was involved with the mob. He was facing, if he lived that long, facing probably 30 years in prison. I said, okay, sir, yeah, I understand that. Let me ask you a question. If you were to die, do you know you'd go to heaven? He said, no. Are you interested? I'm no fool. Of course I'm interested. I said, okay, I have a Bible here. Can I take the Bible and show you how you can know you're going to heaven? He said, if it's in the book, I want to see it. I said, okay. I sat down, I showed him four things. Man, I'm so happy about that. If you can count to four, you can get saved. That's right. Number one, first of all, I point out that everybody is a sinner, including all Italians. Amen. Now, number two, I point out to him, because he'd broken God's law, there's a penalty that must be paid. Friend, that's true in every area of your life. You get caught speeding. Of course, no Baptist would ever get caught speeding, but you get caught speeding, you pay a price. That's right. I said, sir, you've broken God's law. I'll put it plain. Your heart beat from hell. I said, we don't have to stop there. There's something else. I said, Romans 5:8, but God commended, that means demonstrate his love toward us. You know, while we were yet sinners, Christ died for us. I said, sir, that day when Christ was on Calvary, it was not to pay for his sin, it was for your sin and my sin, and the sin, I want to use a word, sir, the word I want to use is substitute. He took your place that day. He bore your hell on that cross. Now let me ask you a question. Would you like to pray with me and accept Christ? Yeah, I said, I'll pray with you. I said, no, I'm not talking about you and I having a prayer meeting. I'm talking about you admitting to God you're a sinner. You cannot save yourself. Asking Jesus Christ to come into your heart and be your Savior. I said, are you willing to do that? He said, preacher, and his wife would say, no, don't. He said, no. She said, don't do it, don't do it. She said, we have our church, we have our religion. He lost it. Yes, we got a church, we got religion. I'm facing 25 years in prison. My religion's really helped me, hadn't it, huh? Said, honey, I've given away millions of dollars. I did everything I could. I try as I might. I can't live right. I can't do right. I can't act right. I can't talk right. He said, lady, I need Jesus Christ. He said this. Lady, he said, shut up. I need Jesus Christ. That wasn't very mannerly, but thank God he got saved. That's the key. Friend, can you point to a time in your life, just as definitely as Mr. Sabatino, you made that decision. Apart from that, it's hopeless. He that hath not Christ is hopeless. John 3, the guy preached on it, and I got saved. He that believeth on him is not condemned. Thank God, when you accept Christ, condemnation is gone. The threat of hell is gone. Wait, there's more. He that believeth not is condemned. What's the word? Already. Get it. If you never accepted Christ, as you sit in that seat in the house of God this morning, nothing else you have to do to be lost. You're lost until you do make that decision to accept Jesus Christ. Number three, I love this, the plainness of the gospel. Look in your Bible, please, at verse number four. Jesus said, whither I go, you know, and the way you know. How simple is salvation? Here's what Jesus said. Suffer, that word means allow. Allow the little children. Now, when my mom used the word suffer, it didn't mean allow, buddy. It meant something else. But anyway, the word suffer in the Bible, it means to allow. Here's what Jesus said. Suffer, allow little children to come unto me. 2 weeks ago, I'm on camp at Shatek. Great camp. Junior week. Probably age fourth grade through maybe even third grade through sixth or seventh. That week, 40 young people got saved. Why? Because God said young people can get saved. I have a library back home, pretty good size, probably 3,000 volumes. If I could books, have one set, it would be by a man named Matthew Henry. Ready? 6 years old, he got saved. God can save little children as well as adults. And that's why I'm glad you're sending children to camp. Man, it's so great, so exciting to see young people come to Christ. But the plan of salvation is so simple, even children can comprehend it. Nobody goes to hell because the plan of salvation is too hard to comprehend. Folks go to hell because here's what Jesus said. If you come to get saved, you come as a little child. You come in humility, not trusting yourself, trusting him, trusting Jesus Christ. You say, that's pretty humiliating. If you go to heaven, that has to happen. You don't strut into heaven. You bow into heaven by accepting the Son of God. I was in this state many years ago. And an offering one night, a note was given, and the pastor read the note, gave it to me. The note said, my next door neighbor's wife has left him. He's very disturbed. Will you please go and see him? We did. The next day, we found the house. You couldn't miss a house. The house and land covered one half of a square city block. And we pulled up, went up, rang the doorbell, the door opened. There was a man, I'm guessing, early 40s, opened the door, and the pastor said, I'm Pastor So-and-so from the Wawasee Heights Baptist Church. We have a minute of your time. He said, yes, please come in. We went in the house, sat down and talked a while, and pretty soon the pastor said, let me ask you a question. Have you ever thought about Jesus Christ? He said, no, I've been a fool. He said, I've made money, you can tell that by the house. I'm a doctor. I've reached a pinnacle of my profession. He said, my wife just left me. My life's in shambles. I'm quoting him. He said, I've been a fool. I've neglected Jesus Christ. Pastor said, sir, can I show you how you can get right with God? He said, yeah, just him. Little girl came in and sat down. The man said, excuse me, pastor. He said, that's my daughter, Mindy. He said, Mindy is 5 years old. A cute little girl, and Mindy sat there, and Brother Mindy opened the Bible and showed him the four things. Number one, he was a sinner. Because of his sin, he was condemned. Number three, in spite of his sin, when Christ hung on Calvary that day, he paid for his sin, paid for his guilt. Number four, to be a Christian, he had to make that decision nobody else could make for him and accept Christ. With the money, he said, sir, let me ask you, right here, right now, would you like to pray and accept Christ? He said, I'd like to. Man just broke down and said, I sure need to. We knelt, the man prayed and accepted Christ. But the money said, now, sir, we're having revival meetings at our church. When someone got saved in the Bible, they made it public. Today, when folk get saved, they make it public by coming to church. So Brother Mark will preach every night. When he finishes preaching, we'll have a closing hymn. At that hymn, would you be willing to walk down the aisle and make it public? You accepted Christ. He said, I'd be glad to do that, Pastor. I need to do that, and I'm not ashamed of what I did. I've been a fool not doing it earlier. He said, I'll do it, okay. So we had a word of prayer, got ready to leave. Little Mindy got a hold of the pastor's coat sleeve and shook it. Said, mister, would it be okay if I got saved too? I'll tell you something. It was okay with us. It was okay with God. Now wait. A little girl knelt down, prayed almost the same prayer as her daddy prayed. We got up. I noticed something. On this wall, the man had a bachelor's. On this wall, the man had a master's. On this wall, a big PhD. A five-year-old girl got saved the same way as a PhD. I don't care what degree you have, you go to heaven like a five-year-old child, or you don't go to heaven. I'm through. One more thought. The pointedness of the gospel. Look in your Bible at verse number 6. The speaker is Christ. He loved you and he died for you. In verse 6, Jesus said to him, I am the way, the truth, and the life. No man comes to the Father but by me. You say, preacher, that is pretty narrow. I'm glad you understand that. If there was any way Christ could have avoided Calvary, he would have done it. There was no way. He had to die. He had to pay for your sin. Nobody else could do that. My friend, understand that. He had to die because there was no other way. Now, in every area of your life, you want someone narrow, okay? Tomorrow, gentlemen, you're driving to work. You look up. Oh, glory to God. Here comes a woman hurting her car down the road on both lanes, okay? You want her to be narrow. Say amen to that. That's right. You sure do. All right. You go see a doctor. Say, Doc, boy, Doc, I feel awful. I feel awful. Doc, I got a pain right here. Oh, wow. You know, that could be a low tonsils right there. That might be the problem. Yeah. Let me see, what else could it be? Oh, man. If you got a pain right there, it could be your appendix. Yeah. Your appendix about ready to. Now, how long would you stay? You'd get out of there. Can I tell you what Jesus said? Fear not him that can destroy the body. Fear him can destroy both body and soul in hell. More important, my friend, than your body is your soul. And Christ said, make sure you're on the way to heaven, and the way to heaven is through me. Neither is there salvation, the Bible says, in any other. There is none other name under heaven given among men whereby we must be saved. And I'm not ashamed to tell you that name is Jesus Christ. Have you received him? Many years ago now, I was in Bloomington, where I live close to now, and wintertime, horrible weather. I think for a period of 10 days, the warmest it got was 10 below zero. Horrible weather. And my phone rang. I picked it up, and I said, hello. And I heard a man sob. And I said, hello. A trembling man's voice. He said, sir, you don't know me. My name is Joe Wilson. He said, my daughter just died. He said, I called Dr. Winiger to have the funeral. He's out of town. I called the assistant pastor. He's sick in bed. They recommended you. He said, sir, will you please have my daughter's funeral? I said, when is it? He said, day after tomorrow. I said, I will do it, sir. Where are you now? He said, we're at the funeral home. We'll be home, he said, in about a half hour. I said, can I come down to your house and talk to you in about an hour and a half? He said, yeah. I'm going to talk about a miracle. But a miracle. Hear me, gentlemen, a miracle, okay? 10 below. Number of days, 10 below. I got to confess your faults one to another. That's before I was sanctified and filled with the Holy Ghost. And back then, I was sincere, I was honest, I was ignorant. I drove Fords. Now, you're talking about a miracle. 10 below, I got in the Ford, turned the key and the engine started, that's the hand of God right there. I'll tell you that right now. Amen. Anyway, I got in the car. I drove down, found the house. I went up and knocked on the door, and Joe opened the door, a man I would guess mid to late 50s, tall, slender guy. He asked me in. We're sitting at the kitchen table. We're drinking coffee. We talked a while. I said, now, Joe, I got to ask you a question. Was Darlene a Christian? Kind of what you're talking about. He's only 17. He said, I got saved. So I lived for God hard. I did for about 4 or 5 years, and I got involved in stock car racing and everything else. He said, I got saved. He said, but I'm totally away from God. I said, what do you know about Darlene? Did she ever accept Christ? The man just broke down, sobbed, wept. All of a sudden, raised that long arm. I'll never forget it. Raised his arm in the air, clenched his fist. Said, preacher, I don't know. I don't. He said, I'd give this right arm if I just knew for sure she's in heaven. Said, preacher, I don't know. I don't know. I don't know. And he wept and sobbed. There's nothing you can say then. You go out, run like hell, live like hell, act like hell, sin like hell, let your family, let their kids, let them go to hell. Nothing a preacher can say. Wake up. You got responsibility for their soul. God help us today. Had the funeral. Big crowd. I'm preaching the funeral. All of a sudden, a mother just broke down and cried out and said, if I only knew for sure, if I only knew for sure. Bitter day, we hauled the body out to the cemetery and buried it in a brief service. Went back home about 6 o'clock that night. I thought, man, I need to go back down and see those people. I got in the car, drove down, knocked on the door. They were glad to see me, asked me in. Her grandmother was there at that time, and she had come since then. And we're talking, and pretty soon the grandmother got up and left the room. She came back and had a cheap cardboard cover Bible. Said, Brother Mark, this was Darlene's Bible, and handed it to me. We're sitting there talking. I just kind of thumbed through it, no real reason. And I found a 3x5 card. I pulled it out, turned it over. Top of that card was the name of a Baptist church down in Kentucky. On that card, somebody had written her name. They checked, has come to receive Jesus Christ as her Savior. Joe, let me ask you, I said, did your daughter go to Kentucky last summer? Yeah, went down to see her aunt. I said, Joe, I'm going to tell you the greatest news you'll ever hear in your life. Your daughter's in heaven right now because she received Jesus Christ. What's your family going to say? Have you received Christ? Nothing is sadder, nothing is more volatile. Live without God, die without God, leave a family weeping around the coffin, a family that loved you. They have to weep because you're an idiot and rejected Jesus Christ as your Savior. There's no excuse to go to hell. Christ paid the price. All he asks you is to accept him. Will you bow your head for prayer? Our heads are bowed, our eyes are closed. I got two questions this morning. Number one, the most important question you'll ever hear. If you were to die today, do you know for sure you'd go to heaven? Now, here's good news. You can know you're going to heaven. I'll quote the verse again. These things have I written unto you that believe on the name of the Son of God. What's the wording, please? You might know, I like that word, know that you have eternal life. You can know you're going to heaven. I'll repeat myself. Not by church membership, not by baptism, not by religion, not by morality. You can know you're going to heaven by accepting Jesus Christ. Dear friend, please think, please. As you sit there, can you point to a time when you realized you were a sinner? You realized on that cross he died for you. And then you made that important step of accepting Jesus Christ. With our heads bowed and our eyes closed, who will say, preacher, I haven't made that decision. I know I need to. I'm not sure I'm going to heaven, but I sure am concerned about it. And well, you might be, my friend. You miss heaven. It's not popular, but there's one option, and that option is hell. With our heads bowed and our eyes closed, who will say, preacher, I made a decision once. I'm not sure it's real. No change in my life. No change in my desires. Preacher, I just never made that decision, period. Brother Mark, I'm not certain I'm going to heaven, but I sure am concerned. Pray for me. I would love to pray for you. I'd be honored. I will not point you out. I will not embarrass you. I'll not try and drag you down an aisle. You say, preacher, I'm not sure today. Pray for me. Will you just right now, quickly and quietly, lift that hand up toward heaven. Let me see it. Put it right back down. Thank you so much. God bless you. Who else? I'm not. Thank you. God bless you. I've seen two hands. Anybody else, preacher? I'm not sure about this. I know it sure is important. Brother Mark, as you pray for a couple of friends, include me in that prayer. Anybody else? Let me just see your hand. Up. Thank you. God bless you, ma'am. I see it right there. I've seen three hands. Anybody else today? If you're concerned enough to raise your hand, I'd love to pray for you. Preacher, as you pray for three friends, last call, I'm not sure. I've got some doubts. Sir. I know I've never accepted Christ. I'm a heartbeat from hell. Brother Mark, as you pray for three friends, include me in that prayer. Anybody else? Last call. Up and right back down. I'm looking and God's looking. 5 seconds. Anybody? Quickly, quickly, quickly. Thank you. Now I'm talking to Christians. Someday, you'll stand by a coffin. In that coffin is going to be someone you called friend, someone you claimed to love, someone you cared for. But it's going to hit you like a ton of bricks. You never told that person how to get saved. Then the tears will come, the sobbing will come. If that same tears and sobbing had happened when that person was alive and they saw the concern you had for them, they might well have gotten saved. But it's too much, too little, too late. It's not a game. When your unsaved friends and classmates and coworkers die, the Bible doesn't say that they live happily ever after. The Bible says in hell they lift up their eyes being in torments. With their heads bowed and their eyes closed, I'm going to ask this one time. You say, preacher, I'm a Christian. But God spoke to my heart. I failed my Lord. I haven't witnessed to these individuals. Fail my friends, but God stirred my heart this morning. Brother Mark, there's some people I need to get in God's program with. Some people I need to share the gospel with. Brother Mark, I'm a Christian, but God just stirred my heart about the urgency, the importance, the necessity of sharing Christ. It's not going to be easy for me, but I want to do it. I need to do it. Brother Mark, pray for me as a Christian. Could I just see your hand right now? Up and right back down all over the auditorium. There are hands, and they're still going up, and they're still going up, and they're still going up. Glory, and they're still, and they're still, and still, and still. God, I'm still going up. I'm still going up. God bless you. Still going up. Anybody else? Thank you. Anybody else? Thank you. Father, thank you for your presence today. And God, I pray, first of all, for at least four people said, I'm not sure I'm saved. They raised their hand requesting prayer. I pray in Jesus' name that this morning the Holy Ghost might bring intense conviction. Every lie the devil gives might seem ridiculous to the light of eternity in hell. And God, today might we rejoice as we see people flee from the wrath to come into the arms and the love and the forgiveness of Jesus Christ. I pray for a number of believers you spoke to. I pray, God, that decisions might be made at this altar by your people. Then days to come will cause friends, relatives, co-workers, classmates, hunting buddies, fishing pals, guys on the team, to find Christ. Pour your power in this place. I want you to sit there with your head bowed, your eyes closed. We're not going to sing this morning. In a minute, I'm going to have you stand. When I do, the instrument's going to play 292 when I have you stand. just as I am. Now listen carefully. You're here today, you say, preacher, I'm not sure I'm a Christian. I understand that. There was a day, every person here, there was a day they knew they were not saved. But thank God most of them made their decision to get saved. When I have you stand, the instrument's going to play. Listen carefully. If you're not sure you're a Christian, I'm inviting you to do this morning what probably, I'd guess, 95% of us have already done. When I have you stand, your friend and God's friend, Pastor Slutz, will be right here at the front. The instrument starts to play. I'm going to invite you to do what I've seen hundreds of people do. Slip out of that seat in the nearest aisle. Make your way to the front. Meet the pastor. Just tell him, I come to get saved. Now, what's going to happen? Nothing mystical or magical. Somebody will take a Bible, a man with a man, a lady with a lady. They'll take you aside, open the Bible, go over the plan of salvation that I told you. You're a sinner. Because of your sin, you're condemned. In spite of your sin, God loved you. Christ died for you. And then if you want to accept Christ, there it is. They'll pray with you and help you accept Christ. Bible, whosoever shall call on the name of the Lord shall be saved. You see, it's a little different. If you're the guest of someone today, they'd love to come down the aisle with you and go in that room with you. But you're here by yourself, my friend, don't fret, don't worry, don't fear. People here love you, and Christ died for you. You slip out and come and get saved today. Now, I'm talking to a great number of Christians. What are you going to do? Well, I know, yeah, and what I preach today, you know it for years and years and years and done nothing about it. And suddenly you're going to wait one day too long to witness to that person, and they're going to die and be in hell, and it'll haunt you forever. God speaking to your heart, believer, you want to slip out and come and pray, front row of the altar, do it. You want help in the Christian life? Come and tell the preacher. He'd love to get somebody to help you. You want to get saved? Don't give the devil a chance. On the first note, get out of that pew and get down here and tell a wonderful man of God, I want to accept Christ. Are we ready? Heads bowed, eyes closed. Right now, everybody in this auditorium, stand to your feet, please. Stand right up. Come on, everybody. Stand right up. That's it. Stand up. Stand up. If God's speaking to your heart, come on, right now. Jump to my place. Step out and come. Come on, right now. Play it.
7: 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And it is especially important to give attention to what God says in His Word about our homes. 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
8: If someone asked me what books of the New Testament give the fullest treatment on the family, I would say Ephesians and Colossians. You know, Ephesians and Colossians are really twin epistles. They run like parallel tracks in the same direction if you just compare the two letters. And both of them have classic passages, summary passages on marriage, on child rearing, on the relationship within the Christian home. And yet, the one book that Paul wrote in the New Testament that seems to have almost no reference to the family is, in fact, I think, one of the greatest books for the family. It is my favorite book of the Bible. It's the book of Philippians. It is sandwiched between Ephesians and Colossians. So, in Ephesians and Colossians, there's a great deal of instruction about marriage and child rearing and family relationships. But between them, in the little book of Philippians, is one of the open secrets of Scripture, one of the great keys that unlocks God's fullest blessing on a family. I'd like to talk to you for the next few days in our study from the book of Philippians on this subject, a joyful home. In our homes are full of so many things, some of them good, sometimes bad, but rarely do you ever see a home that is just overflowing with the joy of the Lord. And yet, isn't that exactly what it's supposed to be? Now let's begin where God begins in the book of Philippians, Philippians chapter 1, and verse number 1, we read these words, Paul and Timotheus, the servants of Jesus Christ, to all the saints in Christ Jesus which are at Philippi with the bishops and deacons, grace be unto you, and peace from God our Father and from the Lord Jesus Christ. I thank my God upon every remembrance of you, always in every prayer of mine for you all, making request with joy. And so we have it, the very first mention of joy in a book that mentions it in some form 18 times. Think of that. 18 different references to joy in four little chapters of the Bible. And this book, I believe, teaches us God's great message of being joyful Christians and having joyful homes. You know, we are preparing right now in our family for a wedding. And I have mixed emotions as dad, but we're excited. And all in all, we understand that weddings are very joyful occasions. And yet, the sad truth is that for so many people, the wedding is the happiest time of their family life. Friend, it's not supposed to be that way. No, the joy is to increase and to grow. I see so many weddings that are joyful occasions, and then the marriages are absolutely miserable, and the children are absolutely miserable. There must be a joy that is connected not to an event, or not confined to an emotion or particular time, a joy that is connected to all of life. That is really what we are given in the book of Philippians. Now, long ago in our study through Scripture on enjoying the journey, we walked through the book of Philippians. You can listen to those studies and walk through the Scriptures with us, but what I want to do with you is walk through the book of Philippians and show you several principles from the book of Philippians that are connected to joy that can be applied right in our own homes. I want to show you how to have a joyful home life. So let's start right here in verse number 4, where the Bible says, Paul said he made his request for them, his prayer request for them, with joy. Here's the first great principle. If you want to have a joyful home, you ready for this? Pray for one another. God always connects joy to prayer. In fact, just this morning, I was talking to the Lord about some things, and while I was praying, in fact, I was praying for my family, God brought such a joy to my heart. And I was reminded again, personally, experientially, that as we commune with God, God reminds us of His great sufficiency. As we talk to the Lord takes our burdens and replaces it with His joy as our strength. Oh, I'm convinced of this. If you want to be joyful, don't wait for someone else to make you happy. Instead, go to the God who is the source of all joy Himself. Pray, my brother. Pray, my sister. There's a beautiful order here in Philippians chapter 1 when we read a moment ago. Did you notice that grace and peace come before joy? Most people are chasing after joy, but they're not experiencing the grace of God. They're not living with the peace of God ruling in their hearts. But when God's grace and God's peace have their proper place, then joy is the beautiful byproduct of all of that. And so, my friends, seek the Lord's grace. Seek the Lord's peace. Seek to commune with God in prayer. And as you do, you will find God's overwhelming, overflowing joy comes to bear in your own life. There's also another little secret here. In verse 4, he says he's praying for them, but in verse 3, he says he's thanking God for them. Remember that praise is always to accompany our prayer. We are to pray with thanksgiving. It's one of the great open secrets of prayer. We enter into His gates with thanksgiving, into His courts with praise. So maybe we should say it this way. Don't just pray for one another, but thank God for one another. Praise and prayer will bring the joy of the Lord into your home, because first it brings it into your heart. There's the joy of intercessory prayer. You know, there really is a joy in giving to others, and there's also a joy in praying for one another. So often our prayers are so selfish. We're praying for us and us alone. But when you begin holding up others in prayer, bearing one another's burdens, and so fulfill the law of Christ, then you find the great joy of entering into Christ's ministry. This is what intercessory prayer is. It's the work Jesus does, and it is the greatest thing you can do for those that you love. And then there's not only the joy of intercessory prayer when we pray for one another, but there's the joy of answered prayer, because you start seeing God do what you cannot do. All of our lectures, all of our worry, all of our human intervention, all of our material resources cannot do for our family what our prayers can do. Why is that? Because when you pray, it's not just you working or speaking. When you pray, God works. And when you pray, God says what you cannot say. If you want a joyful home, let's start right here in Philippians chapter 1. Let's learn to praise God for one another and then pray for one another. And I'm convinced when the Lord has his rightful place in our devotional life each day, in our conversations, in our communion, then joy will grow out of that. I'm reminded again and again through Scripture that really a happy home has less to do with what you take out of it. Yes, there's some things you ought to get out of your home. And anything the Holy Spirit prompts you to get out of your home, get out of your home. Evil influences and worldly distractions, remove them as much as possible. But really, a joyful home has less to do with what you take out of it and more to do with what you put into it. Put praise back into

0: Could I give you a homework assignment? Could I challenge you to take the book of Philippians over the next few days and just read through it on your own? Meditate in these scriptures. You may even want to read them with your family. Mark the 18 occasions where you find some form of the word joy. Start making your own joy list, your own list of practical ways that you can have the joy of the Lord in your home. Pray your way through the book of Philippians, because I'm convinced that this book of joy will teach us not only how to have happy lives individually, but how to enjoy the Lord's presence collectively with our families. This is God's way to have a joyful home.
1: 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We highly recommend Scott's book, New Testament Marriage. In it, you'll discover timeless biblical principles from the husband and wife team, Aquila and Priscilla. And these principles are very applicable to your marriage today. From all of us at Enjoying the Journey, thanks for listening today. And until next time, we pray that you will enjoy the journey.

I preach so often from this text, particularly in college, sometimes in high school, once in a while in the church. I never preach the same message. I guess if you would go back and look how many messages I've preached from this text, it would probably be at least 100 times. I bring to your attention tonight verse 13. The Bible says in verse 13, brethren, I count not myself to have apprehended. I've not arrived yet. But this one thing I do. Read that part right there. But this, here it is, one thing I do. Read it together. But this one thing I do. Most folks are so frustrated in life because we're not focused on something. We do this. We remodel a house. We get it three quarters done. Then we do this. And then we wax the car. We're halfway done. And then we work on paying a bill. And then we don't focus on anything. This one thing I do. And tonight, as I stand before you, we are 37 days away from January 1st. It's starting to bubble up inside for me, I'll tell you. I'm getting so excited. I always do. Now, I get excited when the school year begins. When September rolls around, you can always sense it in my life in the month of August. I'm ready to get done with these vacations. I'm ready to get students back in school. Some of you have been around a while, you're laughing at me. But I'm just ready to get back after it. That's how I feel when we get to the month of January, January 1st. Oh, I can hardly wait. I mentioned to the church on Wednesday, I have a new Bible. I'm very excited. Still a King James Bible, just like this, but a brand new one. It came in last week. I have brand new markers. I got all my markers all ready. I've tried them out to make sure they're the right colors. And I know how I'm going to mark my Bible and what I'm going to do and how I'm going to read my Bible. I can hardly wait. It's welling up inside. I want to accomplish something with my life. I want it to be this one thing I do. When I look back at the end of 2014, if our Lord should tarry, I want to be able to say, I accomplished something. I had vision. I had goals. I had ambition. I had direction. I want to, and the day that is not any longer a drive in your life, why don't you just ask God to let you go home? What's the purpose of living if you can't accomplish something? You say, well, you know, I'm just a jerk. Well, become an unjerk. I mean, get with it. I'm talking about this is 2014 could be a miracle in the making in your life. Transformation, where God lays on your heart these next 37 days what you're supposed to accomplish, and then accomplish it spiritually in your marriage, with your family, church work, your finances,

0: I tell you what, I'm on a drive in my life to pay everything down. I wish I would have listened to my preaching out of a man in our church, and he paid his house off. And I said to him in a meeting publicly, I said, "How'd you do that?" He said, "Let me just tell you, fellas, you listen to me right now. 35 years ago, or whatever, I listened to Pastor and I just did what he said." And I thought, you know what? I wish I'd have done what I said. I can preach it well. I just didn't practice it well. I'm looking forward. I'm excited about the mortgage going down. I'm excited that I have a fixed rate. I'm excited that I'm paying. It's going to be years. I'm going to live a long time if the Lord tarries. But I'm working on this finances. What are you doing with your finances? Say, well, we live here in the Silicon Valley. We can never own a home. We were married 16 years. We had no money from outside, none from any relatives. None. But finally, after 16 years, we were able to buy a house. Some of you give up too early. Well, we've been married 5 years. We don't own a house. Well, we were married 16. Figure out a way. It's got to be a bank you can rob or something. I mean, figure out. No. I'm on the internet. I don't mean that. He said, "I've never won a soul to Christ." Well, then you got it. You have to find someone that knows how to win a soul to Christ and take you out soul winning so you can be a soul winner. "So I've never tithed in my life." Well, then you're going to have to step out by faith and say, "I am going to believe God." You see, 2014, you don't let the year come to you. You go to the year. We plan that God is going to do something great in our life, in my life, in our marriage, our church, our homes. Could be the greatest year of your life. Therefore, I give you some words. This section right here, you're going to have one word tonight. I want you to remember your one word. The word is direction. They all start with the letter D. Your word up down the lower floor balcony. Your word is what class? Direction. This part of the church, it's direction. Develop a dream. Develop a direction. Develop a vision. Develop a goal. Everybody has to have direction. Well, I think que sera, sera. Whatever will be. Just let it come. No, sir. Every young person, every adult, every senior saint in this section, and along with everyone else, must have a direction. What are you headed for? What's your goal? What are you going to accomplish? That is done by sitting down and pondering and meditating and praying and thinking and say, "How am I going to accomplish something?" It's the word is what, church? What is the word, church? Direction. This crowd right here, lower floor and second floor, you have a word, and the word is doctrine. The word is what, church? Doctrine. You have a word, it is what? You have a word, it's what? Doctrine. By doctrine, it's the word, doctrine means teaching, but it's a belief, it's a persuasion, it's a conviction, it's faith. I must have a direction, and it must be founded upon a doctrine, a belief, a system of belief, a faith. And so there's two words, letter D. First one is what? Second one is what?
1: Doctrine.
0: Doctrine. Third one in this section right here. It's the word discipline. It's the word discipline. Day in, day out, doing the same thing. Day in, day out, getting up, reading your Bible, going to work, working hard, coming home, spend time with them. There must be a discipline. Your word is what, church?
1: Yes.
0: Try it again. Your word is what? And your word is what? And your word is what? And so we have a, and this crowd over here, we have another word. It's a determination. Determination. Don't let anything stop you. Your word is what, church? The way you said it, I like it. You said it like you mean it. That's good. That's great. Did you hear that, doctrine people? Did you hear the way they said that? Determination. Did you hear the way they said that, direction people? Did you hear the way? All right. So if we're going to have a great year, we'll get where we're going in a moment. And if we don't get there, you will never know. But if we're going to get there, I guarantee you, we're going to have a what?
1: Direction.
0: A direction. We have to have a what? A doctrine. We believe, we're convinced, and we have to have number three, a what?
1: Discipline.
0: And then we're going to have to, what is it?
1: Discipline.
0: Discipline. Good. And this one, you have to have a?
1: Determination.
0: Yes, determination. And then this crowd right here, it's the word destiny. It's the word destiny. Destiny is so important because destiny brings victory. It brings accomplishment. You start over here with a direction, but you wind up over here with a destiny. Your word is what, church?
1: Destiny.
0: Your word is what? Good. Let's try it together. Here we go. So if I'm going to succeed, turn with me in your Bibles to the book of Nehemiah, please. Nehemiah, please. My favorite Old Testament book, Ezra, Nehemiah. As you turn to Nehemiah chapter 2, let's review the five letter D's. And a man that exemplifies this one thing I do is a man by the name of Nehemiah. And I want you to see it with me tonight. These five words, I'll go quickly. Our five words are what for 2014? Here we go. Ready?
1: Direction.
0: Good. Good job. Try it again. Here we go.
1: Direction.
0: Here it is.
1: Direction.
0: Here it is.
1: Discipline.
0: How come this all crowd here doesn't sound like you're quite right with it? Are you with it? You got it? It sounds like you're speaking in tongues. I'm trying to think, what did I tell them? All right, here we go. Try it again. Here we go. Destiny, destiny, accomplishment. The goal has been fulfilled. Now there's a man by the name of Nehemiah. He shows us these words. See, if you've never tithed, you can do it. Get a direction and get a doctrine and get a discipline and get a determination, and get a destiny where you look back. At the end of the year, I have so many goals in my life this past year, and I'm looking at them and saying, God did this, and God did this, and I didn't do very well here, but I'm working on it, and God did this, and praise God. I said it Wednesday night, and I won't continue to hammer it away, but this was really birthed because of a church member, Dr. Music. He challenged me so much because it's not possible with his busy schedule. And he's on the lecture tour as a doctor. He's always in demand, speaking at seminars. And yet he said, I am not going to miss Sunday school, Sunday morning, Sunday night, Wednesday night. I'm not going to miss one service. And I thought to myself, don't you get a vacation? He said, not in 2013. I'm not missing Sunday school, Sunday morning, Sunday night, Wednesday night. Don't you have the right to get sick? I'm not missing Sunday school, Sunday morning, Sunday night, Wednesday night. And Doc, you're back there to glory to God. We move into December, and he's been in Sunday school, Sunday morning, Sunday night, Wednesday. That's challenged this preacher. I'll tell you that right now. I like that. That's a direction. He set a direction back in 2012. Here's where I'm going. This is my dream. This is my direction. This is my vision. This is my goal. And it was based on a doctrine. This is my persuasion, my belief, and a discipline. Day after day after day, and a determination. I'm not going to stop. And now guess what happened? There's a destiny. He made it. Got one more month. Maybe I ought to pray you get the chicken pox or something. I'm not sure. Just to say you have to try it again next year. I like that. Ben, I've been his pastor for 37 plus years. I like that spirit. You see, sometimes you get in a church and you've been saved a long time and we feel like, well, that's for those other people. I like it that someone has a goal like that in their heart. It's provoked me. Here's a man by the name of Nehemiah. I want you to see his direction. Chapter 2, quickly, verse 17. Then I said unto them, of course, these walls were broken down. You know that. Ye see the distress that we are in, how that Jerusalem lieth waste and the gates thereof are burned with fire. Come, let us build up the wall of Jerusalem. We be no more of reproach. Let us build up the wall. That's a direction. That is a dream. Let's do something. Let's let God do something. Tonight, let God begin to put some things on your heart this week. What am I going to do in 2014? What am I going to do to pay cash for that instead of finance it? What am I going to do to be a soul winner? What am I going to do to take care of my wife better than I have in the past? What am I going to do to finish 16 credits every semester as a college student? What am I going to do to get in the ministry? What am I going to do to get my career on target? What am I going to do to grow my business? What am I going to do to read my Bible and pray every day? What am I going to do about memorizing this good old book? What am I going to do with the ministry in this church? What am I going to do? Friend, that's direction. And they said, you see the distress that we're in, how that Jerusalem lieth waste and the gates thereof are burned with fire. Come, let us rise up and build. That was our theme in 1981. I'll never forget preaching from this book. In 1981, we were trying to build a big building over there, 32,000 square feet of building space on that small, less than 1 acre at that time. And we had to tear one building down, tear all the building down, and we wound up for 2 years not having one parking stall. I tell you what, God's people got a direction. Get a direction, write it down. Secondly, so our direction was Nehemiah. Your word is what, church? Direction. Your word is what?
1: Doctrine.
0: Would you turn with me, please, to chapter 1, verse 1. The Bible says, now the words of Nehemiah, the son of Hakaliah, that came to pass in the month of Cheslu. Cheslu is the month December. Cheslu in the archaic calendar is what we call the month of December. Nehemiah is going to get word in December about the condition of his homeland. He's in captivity. He's a cupbearer. He's going to get word that the gates are burned with fire. And he heard these things in chapter 1, verse 4. And when he heard them, he sat down. He wept. He mourned. He fasted. And he prayed. He began praying in December. He began to walk with God in December. And it's that verse number 4 says he prayed. Verse number 5, here's his prayer. I beseech thee, O Lord God of heaven, the great and terrible God that keepeth covenant. He begins to pray, and he prays in verse 5, verse 6, verse 7, verse 8, verse 9, verse 10. Verse 11, O Lord, I beseech thee now, be attentive unto my prayer and of thy servants and desire to fear. I pray thee. He's praying. Now chapter 2, verse 1. And it came to pass in the month of Nisan. Nisan is the month of April. So he starts praying in December. Lord, we've got a problem here. He prays in December, and he prays in January, and he prays in February, and he prays in March, and he prays in April. He prayed. If you're going to get a direction, there has to be a doctrine. Get along with God. Lord, what do you want? Speak, Lord, for thy servant here. Speak to my heart. What do you want for the life of Jack Treiber in 2014? What do you want for me as a young wife, as a young mother? What do you want for me as a senior saint? What, God, do you want? I'm talking to you. I'm praying for you with you 37 days before the new year. Nehemiah prayed. I find in his life there was. I find there was what? And I find there was what? And I find number 3, there was what?
1: Discipline.
0: We won't take the time, but when you get to chapter 3, he organized everybody by family units, and they worked on the wall where they lived. They did something where they lived. That's a discipline. They dedicated themselves to fix the water gate. There was a water gate there. They worked on the various parts of the wall. They worked on the valley gate. They worked by the gate of the fountain. They worked by the fish gate. They worked by the dung gate. They worked on all these various parts of the wall because the man had a direction, he had a doctrine, he had a discipline, but he had a determination. That's your part right here. You see, whenever you start to do something, there will always be an attack. Wherever you draw the line, that's where the attack is always going to become. Start right there. There was an attack. He set a direction based upon a godly doctrine of prayer, a discipline, work day in, day out for 52 days. But I find the determination. He didn't let anything stop him. Chapter 2, verse 19. But when Sanballat the Horonite and Tobiah the servant the Ammonite and Geshem from the Arabian heard it, they laughed us to scorn and despised us and said, "What is this thing that you do? Will you rebel against the king?" Notice what it says in chapter 4. These same fellows show up again. And it came to pass that when Sanballat heard that we builded the wall, he was wroth. And he took great indignation and mocked the Jews. And he said in verse 2, "What do these feeble Jews? Will they fortify themselves? Will they sacrifice? Will they make an end of the day? Will they revive the stones of the heaps of the rubbish that are burned?" Now Tobiah, the Ammonite, was by him. And he said, "Even that which they build, if a fox go upon it, he shall break down the wall." The fox is the lightest walking creature. He said, it's not going to amount to anything. You talk about trying to depress him. Chapter 6, verse number 1. "Now it came to pass when Sanballat and Tobiah and Geshem the Arabian and the rest of our enemies heard that I had built the wall, that there was no breach there left therein, though at that time I had not yet set up the doors upon the gates, that Sanballat and Geshem sent unto me, saying, 'Come, let us meet together in some of the village and plain of Ono.' And they thought to do me mischief. And I sent messengers unto them, saying, 'I am doing a great work so that I cannot come down. Why should the work cease while I leave it and come down to you?'" You see, friend, he had a determination. Sanballat, Tobiah, Geshem, the Arabian, they all try to fight him. Your war may come from within your own home. Your war may come from another Christian brother or sister. Your war might come with yourself. Your war may come with your job. Your battle may come with your emotions. Your battle may come with your finances. Your battle may come from your family. But don't throw in the towel. I'm so tired of hearing people quitting. My friend, Brother Dwight Tomlinson, he pastors down in Southern California, but Brother Tomlinson began pastoring up here near our church in Redwood City 38 years ago. And we are young boys pastoring at the same time. We'd meet together periodically and we would have a breakfast together, and we found out whoever had the $2 would pay. And we didn't have any money, either one of us. We would meet about halfway, talk about our church sometimes on Monday or Tuesday early in the week. And I can recall that he developed a little statement, and in every letter he sends to everybody, it's on a little small business card. These words, "Don't quit." I've received them from 30 some years. Don't quit. Don't quit. Friend, why do we quit so easily? Our boss fires us. Well, you might have to get a job, but don't quit on life. Oh, I'm so depressed. I've got to go into therapy. Therapy? That's one nut telling another nut. You don't need to go to therapy. Say, "I need some antidepressants." Oh, why? So you can have suicidal thoughts? No, sir. There has to be determination. There has to be a fight in this thing. I'm going to stay in the battle. Lastly, I'm done. There's a destiny. And the destiny, there's a victory. Verse number 15 of chapter 6. So the wall was finished. The wall was finished. The wall was finished. Let's read that together to that word "finished," shall we? Ready? Begin, church. So the wall was finished. How'd the wall get finished? Because it got a direction based on a doctrine, based upon a discipline, based upon a determination, based upon a destiny. The wall was finished. Finish it. Finish it. I recall, and I have more time in my life than many of you would have. We're not raising children. I was challenged several years ago in January to read my Bible from Genesis to Revelation in 1 month's time. And I looked at that and said, "Man, I don't know. I don't know if I can do that. Throughout 50 chapters a day. I don't know if I can do that." I took it as a challenge. And I tell you what, it became an easy challenge for me. There has to be some things that you say, this is my discipline. I like a cup of coffee in the morning. I've always liked a cup of coffee in the morning, one cup a day. But about 3 years ago, I said, I'm going to discipline myself for a year. I went more than 2 years. I'm going to discipline never to have a cup of coffee. It's not sin. It's not wrong. I just wanted to discipline myself. I don't get in my car to hear these morning talk show hosts. I don't get to hear them. But if I'm ever in my car, I kind of like to hear what they're saying. But I discipline myself as I travel to meetings or I'm here and there. For 1 year, I said, I'm not going to listen to one of those guys. Why? I need the discipline. I need the discipline. I set my life last March 1st a discipline for some things physically, and I've set a disciplined life. Why? I have to do that. I don't like everything I have to do, but I have to do it. Why? Because I need to conquer this. And friend, there are things in your life that ought to be big things and great things. And say, by the grace of God, I'm going to determine not to let anything stop me to accomplish it and hear one day, well done, thou good and faithful servant. My mind goes back to 1980 in closing. We had that A-frame building. It could seat about 60 people. Just you remember this, and it had those dividers, and we pulled those dividers out. And then when Brother Kerry joined us on staff on October 1st, 1976, we pulled out the walls in that auditorium, and we could get up to 198 chairs, metal chairs. Oh, I'll never forget that. We had that building. Then we added a little 16 by 20. That was our building. There was a little driveway around that building, and the rest of it was that clay. And oh, you would drive a bus or you'd drive a car on that clay after it rained, and it would load up your tires, and we had a mess. I'll never forget, we had a big day in that building. And in that building, the big day was Sunday, May 24th, 1981. I'll never forget it. I'd always take my wife home, and we had a little girl at that time, and we'd take them home, we'd eat lunch, and then I'd come back the four or five blocks. I'd come to my office every Sunday afternoon and study. My office was in the house next door. The church bought this house, and we bought this house. This house, we eventually moved it to South San Jose, off of Alum Rock Road. The next house, we tore it down with a bulldozer. Where the parking lot and where the three-story building is where those two houses were. My office was in the family room of that house, the first house. We bought it from Mr. and Mrs. Yaler. We spent more money on that house than anybody had ever purchased one in the neighborhood. We bought it for $51,000. And I told him, you know you're ripping us off. I think houses are going for the mid to high 30s at that time. We moved in there. We had the school office. We had the church offices. The garage became four offices. And then my office, the school was on this side. We had the big day on May the 24th, 1981. And Brother Rick Houck was one of our staff members. He's worked for many years now in Lancaster with Brother Chapel. Brother Rick Houck was one of my staff members. Rick was in charge of a junior high day or senior high, I forget what he was in charge of. And he built, though I didn't even get to see it that day, with 2x4s, he stuck them straight up in the air and put black plastic and made a tent. Really, I don't know why he didn't even put black plastic over it, but he thought he needed it in the month of March and month of May, a tent. I really don't even remember seeing it on Sunday morning. I was busy with the adults and doing what I was going to do and busy shaking hands with people, getting the buses in and out, and the big day came, and it was a big day. Oh, it was so exciting. That afternoon, I was in my study, and like usual around here, around 3 o'clock every day, 3:30, the wind starts to come off the bay. It comes from the south in the morning and turns around and comes from the north at night, and always comes over that 58 degree water and cools this area down almost every night. That's why it's generally cool here at night. And the wind began to pick up, and I kept hearing this noise. I didn't know what it was. It was that black plastic flapping in the wind. I thought, what in the world is going on out there? I tried to study, and I hear this flapping away, flapping away, flapping away. And I opened up the back door that went from my office, which was the family room, into the patio. And I looked out there, and Brother Rick Houck had built this tent. I thought, Brother Houck, why didn't you take the tent down? Why'd you even need it? I had a negative spirit, I'm sure, you know. I'm thinking, come on, brother. As I stood there on May the 24th, 1981, I stood there. I want you to, don't forget that day, May 24th, 19. I stood there. And I said, we're trying to build a building. We need to meet somewhere. I have no idea what to do. How am I going to keep this church going? We're going to build that building. Our theme this year is rise up and build. How are we going to rise up and build? I don't even have an auditorium. And that was flapping in the wind. I'll never forget it. It's like the Holy Spirit of God said, build it, put up a tent. May the 24th, 1981, put up a tent. Please don't forget May the 24th, 1981. On May the 26th, 2 days after, I went to the city. I said, I want to put up a tent. We want to meet in that tent. 2 days after that Sunday, May the 26th, 1981, I said, I need a permit. I thought they'd just give it to me over the counter. June the 2nd, 1981. I was out May the 24th looking. You think of the miracle of this. May 24th, on June the 2nd, they issued us a permit for 2 years. 9 days. You try to get that done nowadays, you'd have to have a case study. We got the approval on June the 2nd. Please think of this. I called immediately Valdosta, Georgia. I said, I need a tent. They said, well, we got this. I said, I don't want one of those green ones. I want a white one. And we got a white tent. I'll never forget telling the church, we had just remodeled in 1980 the auditorium. We no longer had the folding chairs. We had pews. We had brand new carpet, and we had pews, and they were a beautiful orange. Remember when orange was in? Orange pews, orange floor. Oh, it was good. And I went to the church. I said, guess what, folks? I'm going to put up a tent. Can't hear you back here, Pastor. I'm going to put up a tent. I knew they'd think I was crazy. And I said, folks, I want to ask you to tear down an auditorium and put up a tent. We'll take the glass doors and bring them to the tent so all entrances and exits have glass doors. We'll take these chandeliers and we'll build a frame and we'll put the chandeliers in here. We just put air conditioning in the auditorium. We'll take the air conditioning and we'll pipe in central air. We'll take this orange carpet and these orange pews and put them out there. We'll put a foundation down. It will be thin because in a year or two, we're going to tear it out. I said, we'll put sidewalks up. We'll put flowers out. We'll put bushes up. We're going to take our baptistry and put it. It won't fit in the front, so we've got to put it in the back. And when you can turn around and watch, we'll have a glassed-in baptistry. Guess what? On July 19th, 1981. 56 days later, from May 24th, we had our first service. Nehemiah put up a wall in 52 days. God allowed us to put that tent up. We'd roll those sides up. We'd put speakers out. On Sunday morning and Sunday night, for those 2 years, it did not rain on Sundays. People sat outside. We had one revival where it poured down every single night. I mean, it just poured. We didn't have one parking stall, and the church grew. In 56 days, from the time I heard that black plastic blowing in the wind, to get the permit, to get the tent, to get it here, to put the concrete in, to move everybody out there. 56 days. Started right over here. Oh, our people, we got a direction together. We developed together a doctrine. We made it a spiritual thing. We determined together that we're going to discipline ourselves with this, and a determination and a destiny. I remember Alan Fong right there. The first Saturday we had a work day on that tent. You were on the back side of the tent where it would be my pulpit here, the choir, and then the back of the tent, and then the wall, which was a chain link fence going up there behind that. I can remember him down there taking a crowbar and turning those big stakes down into the ground. They're boring them in there. And then we're attached the chains to that fence. You remember that? You remember that, Brother Allen? You looked the same then like you look now. I can't believe that you look the same. I mean, it's amazing. God did that. God wants to do something big in your life this year. That's one thing I do. Please, I beg of you. Husbands and wives, aim for something. Aim for something. You young men and women that are going to be leaving us and going out in the ministry, do something. Do something. Find a bus. Find a building. Get on the mission field. Do something with your life. Every one of us with the Bible, let's love it. I love the old Bible. Read it. Study it. Feed upon it. Get to know this book. Put your heart in this book. Write things down. One day your children and grandchildren will read your notes and this spoke to my dad. This spoke to my mother. I'm talking about learn how to be a soul winner. I'm talking about learn to change your personality. It is so, perhaps you say, I have a dry personality and I'm as dead as last year's Christmas tree. Well, figure out how to change it. You weren't born with your personality, friend. You developed it. You're boring. Change it. Man, I just can't. I'm just that way. Change it. If your wife wants it, change. If your husband wants it, change. If people want to see, change it. Well, I'm just Mr. Chief Rain Cloud. I'm negative all the time. Well, change it. Don't be negative. Well, the sun is out there. Oh, I know. It's too hot. Well, it's too cold today. Well, come on. Five big words. Let's stand together, please.
2: I'd like you to take the Word of God, please, and turn with me into the book of Isaiah. This is an amazing book of the Bible. It is called by some a Bible within the Bible. We're in the 59th chapter, and we'll begin in just a moment with the 18th verse in Isaiah chapter 59 and verse 18. 66 chapters in this book, really two main divisions, one with 39 chapters and the other with 27 chapters. And it is all about God and His greatness and the vision that God gives to the prophet Isaiah. It covers so much territory. We say often that there are two lines or threads running through all the Bible. One is a scarlet thread of redemption, telling us about the Lord Jesus Christ and how God became a man without ceasing to be God, born of a virgin, lived a sinless life, and as the prophet Isaiah says, was slaughtered as a lamb for us. It gives a fuller meaning, deeper meaning of the cross to us as we think about the description given to us in the 53rd chapter, where all we like sheep have gone astray and turned to our own ways, all of us. But the Lord hath laid on him the iniquity of us all. And the suffering of Christ is described with such description in the book of Isaiah. More vivid the description in this prophecy of Isaiah than we could ever find in the actual counting of it in the New Testament. And this scarlet thread running through the Bible goes deeply through the book of Isaiah. The other thread running through the Bible is the golden thread of the Lord's second coming, of his revealing himself, coming in glory. He came once, of course, to bleed and die for our sins, and he's coming again. He came once, and he's coming again, the Son of God, to rule and reign. And the prophet Isaiah deals with this in a mighty way. And if you're a student of the Bible, you know this full well. There are times when you're reading scripture passages from the Word of God, and you think at times, is this about the Lord's first coming or the Lord's second coming? Is this thread that I'm examining and searching at the moment a thread that relates to the scarlet thread of redemption or the glorious golden thread of his return? And then you discover that you cannot separate them, though they are separated in event and time. They're both about our Savior and his marvelous work. And that's what we find here in this particular passage from Isaiah. And so may God give us understanding and the Holy Spirit instruct us. Because as we see this, we see principled things that exist in our time, in this age of the gospel of grace, where we come to the Lord and trust him as our Savior and know he lives in us and he's coming for us. In this world where the Lord Jesus told his disciples that we would have tribulation in this world, but we know there's a greater tribulation and judgment upon this world coming later, prior to our Lord's return in glory. My particular position about the second coming of Christ is a pre-tribulation and even a premillennial pre-tribulation position. There are many people who love the Lord and know the Lord and walk with the Lord and win people to the Lord and are dedicated in their Christian life who don't take the same position I take. But it's the emphasis I've given to this church all these years. And we believe it's the truth that we find in Scripture. We don't start with some supposed position and try to make everything fit. We start with an open mind and a searching heart led by the Spirit of God to see what the Bible truly teaches. And that's what I've come to in the position I hold in the pre-tribulation, premillennial return of the Lord Jesus Christ. And I'm praying that God will speak to us in this. Keep in mind what I've said as I'm trying to teach and preach this passage. The Bible says in Isaiah chapter 59, beginning with verse 18, already made a terrible mistake, right? But you're there now, right? Isaiah 59 and verse 18. According to their deeds, accordingly he will repay. Fury to his adversaries, recompense to his enemies. To the islands he will repay recompense. So shall they fear the name of the Lord from the west and his glory from the rising of the sun. When the enemy shall come in like a flood, the Spirit of the Lord shall lift up a standard against him. And the Redeemer shall come to Zion, and unto them that turn from transgression in Jacob, saith the Lord. As for me, this is my covenant with them, saith the Lord. My spirit that is upon thee, and my words which I have put in thy mouth, shall not depart out of thy mouth, nor out of the mouth of thy seed, nor out of the mouth of thy seed's seed, saith the Lord, from henceforth and forever. If you're in the habit of marking things in your Bible, I want you to underline this expression, if you would. It's found in the 19th verse of this 59th chapter of Isaiah. The Word of God says, and remember this, the Lord shall lift up a standard. The Lord shall lift up a standard. I want to speak about the standard of the Lord. The standard of the Lord. Often in our Christian lives, we talk about standards. This is the way we ought to live, and there are certain standards that a Christian should have. That's not the most powerful way or the clearest way to talk about that subject. We all know there are things that Christians should not do, and there are things Christians should do. The Word of God says, come out from among them and be ye separate, saith the Lord. And the Word of God teaches us that we should have a separating experience in our Christian life that separates us to the gospel of God and to the Lord. But there's something stronger in this conversation than standards, plural. It is the matter of commandments. The commandments are clear. They're precise. They give exactness. Thou shalt not, thou shalt not, thou shalt not. And we read those commandments that God gives and commandments the Lord Jesus gave us. We say to him, after reading those commandments, we need you, Lord, to be obedient in these matters. And then we begin to talk about standards for the Christian life, standards, plural, for the Christian life, that help us and protect us in our desire to obey the commandments. In other words, if God commands, thou shalt not commit adultery, I think we can be clear about what adultery happens to be. God talks about fornication. He talks about whoremongering, other sexual sins that are mentioned in the Bible, but adultery. When the marriage covenant between God and a person is broken and a person commits adultery, and there's marriage involved in that, that's different from whoremongering. That's different from other sexual sins before marriage. So we say, I want to obey that commandment. My wife and I have been married 51 years, and I give God all the glory. I've kept my covenant with her and with God in that matter. And of course, as any man, and I don't know, but I imagine most women, we have to pray that God gives us victory in our mind because of what the Lord Jesus said about thinking. But the truth of the matter is, we begin to appoint standards, plural standards, and say, there are things I won't do. There are people I wouldn't go near. I've had a certain standard about never having a woman in the car with me, even to pick up a babysitter when my children were young, to avoid the appearance of evil. I have appointed certain windows in an office and insisted when I came here as a pastor that no one uses an office without being able to see through that office through a window. It was a little disturbing to some people because of the desire they wanted to have privacy, but we ruled in favor of being more open about all of that. But that was a standard for us. But I want you to notice something very careful. Very carefully, notice it. God does not talk about standards here. He talks about standard, singular, standard. And the Word of God says that God will raise this standard. I may not do so well at explaining my conviction about this, but I believe that we're dealing about the Holy Spirit here and how the Holy Spirit intercedes on our behalf and how the Spirit of God works. And out of that come all other standards, plural. In other words, if I live my life under the ruling presence of the Lord, if I live a Spirit-filled life, allowing God to have that standard in my life, that I'm accountable to God, I've given my life to God, I live under God's ruling presence, if I allow the Holy Spirit to guide me, then I'm not going to have any trouble with other standards that people make. So many times, people want to create standards, sort of boxing people in or boxing behavior in, when the truth of the matter is, you can put all the restraint you want to on someone, but if they're not living under the ruling presence of God and given to Christ, you can't keep them from sin. Only God can do that. Only God has the power to do that. And I hope we're agreeing there because I believe it's the right position to take about the singular standard of the Lord. But this passage does not deal with that. No, it doesn't deal with that. God is talking about the fury unleashed by his wrath on sinful behavior. And he follows that with this standard of the Lord. Let me give just a few words, if you'll be kind enough to write them down, so we can attach some things to those words. First, let's write down the word enemy, the enemy. The enemy. I asked Dr. Robertson one day, I said, what's your biggest problem? He said, it's not a what. I said, well, who creates the most trouble for you? I phrased the question differently, and he hit himself on the chest like that. He said, I do. I'm my own worst enemy. My sin nature, my tendency toward sinful things, and my unwillingness to allow the Lord to have his way in my life. I must live a life filled with God's Holy Spirit. And I think he put his finger on it by doing it just that way. He said, once I was walking across a campground where I'd been preaching, and I preached a message on the filling of the Holy Spirit. And a man from among those campers came up to me, caught me in the middle of a path going from one place to another, and he stopped me and he said, I want to ask you a question. Are you right now at this moment, having just preached on what you preached on, are you at this moment filled with God's Holy Spirit? And he said, you know, Clarence, I've never forgotten that question. We get the idea at times that we run to the Lord and trust the Lord and call on the Lord in some great hour of need, and we should. But we should live our lives living under that yieldedness and receiving of the fullness of God's Spirit. The truth of the matter is, when we're born again, Christ comes to live in us. There is an everlasting covenant made in the blood of Christ in salvation. The Bible says when Jesus came to the coast of Caesarea Philippi, he asked his disciples, saying, whom do men say that I, the Son of Man, am? Now he knew, of course, the answers to all the questions that he asked. He was trying to pull something from them, and they began to give him answers. They said, some say you're John the Baptist, some Elijah, others Jeremiah, one of the prophets. And there were reasons, no doubt, his preaching, thundering forth like a John the Baptist, his miracle works like the prophet Elijah, his broken heart and weeping like the prophet Jeremiah. But he said, but whom say ye that I am? And Peter stepped forward and said, thou art the Christ, the Son of the living God. He used a title for Messiah. Thou art the Christ, the anointed one, the promised one of God. You're the one we've been searching for and looking for since God gave the promise of redemption. Thou art the Christ, the Son of the living God. Listen carefully to Christ's response. He said, blessed art thou, Simon Bar-Jonah. Bar meaning son of, Jonah, son of Jonah, Simon Bar-Jonah. For flesh and blood, everything you have physically in your human life, everything God's equipped you with. For flesh and blood hath not revealed it unto thee, but my Father, which art in heaven. In other words, you would not know this except the Spirit of God reveal this to you. We say salvation is decision. We ought to be engaged in soul witnessing and witnessing and soul winning. We ought to be faithful witnesses. Everywhere we go, we are witnesses, we should be witnessing. But it's more than someone just praying with us. When someone prays with us and we rejoice in the fact they're trusting Christ as Savior, that's marvelous and glorious. But when they truly come to Christ, something happens we don't see with our human eyes. God reveals himself to them. There is a supernatural transaction that is eternal that takes place in the life of that person. Now, you don't put an age limit on that. You don't frame that between a certain age and any other age. It's something that's available to all of us. I've seen 5-year-olds and 50-year-olds and 100-year-olds come to know the Lord. But they didn't just profess that they are trusting Christ as Savior. When they came to Christ, God promised He would come to live in them. To as many as received Him, to them gave He power to become the sons of God. So the Lord lives in us if we're Christians. It's not just a list of things we've agreed to. It's not something that we do. It is a collision we've had with Christ. We met the Lord. He came to live in us. And why we'd be suspect about that? Because the Bible says the Holy Spirit is in this world working to reprove or convict of sin, righteousness, and judgment. He's at work right here. We're meeting with Him. God promised He's in this place. And I want to recognize Him. Now, when the Lord gives us this amazing verse, He's teaching us. He's teaching us not only what He does in the glorious coming of His Son, when the world is in the worst condition it's ever been in, so desperate, there is absolutely no hope apart from God. This is what happens. But the principle of that is what happens day by day in our lives as believers. Let me follow that golden thread first and look at what God tells us about it and come back to this. If you'll take your Bible and hold your place here and turn with me to the revelation of Jesus Christ. We travel from the opening of this revelation, meaning the unveiling of the Lord Jesus. It's not the revelation of John, but the revealing or unveiling of the Lord Jesus. And in it, God tells us things that are past, present, and future. As we get to portions of this book, we come to the 12th chapter, if you have your Bible open there, in Revelation chapter 12, and there is a war in heaven. Satan is expelled. God tells us about it. Let's just begin in verse 3. And there appeared another wonder in heaven, and behold, a great red dragon having 7 heads and 10 horns and 7 crowns upon his head. And his tail drew the third part of the stars of heaven, and he'd cast them to the earth. We get from that that when Satan as a rebelling angel rebelled against God, no, I do not know why. I can't tell you exactly when, but I know he did. We get the inclination at least from this, some believe the fact, that a third of the angelic host rebelled with him. And now we know them as fallen angels. But the word of God says in the heart of this verse, and the dragon stood before the woman which was ready to be delivered for to devour her child as soon as it was born. And I think if you grasp the context of this, you have this great serpent with his mouth open, ready to devour the child, the woman Israel, the child, the Son of God. As a matter of fact, if you want to see it given descriptively in an artist's rendering, look at the emblem of the car manufacturer, Alfa Romeo. Their emblem is this serpent, mouth open, baby about to be devoured. Taken, no doubt, from this passage. And the Word of God says in verse 7, and there was a war in heaven. Think of that. Michael and his angels fought against the dragon, and the dragon fought and his angels, and prevailed not, hallelujah. Neither was their place found any more in heaven. And the great dragon was cast out, that old serpent called the devil and Satan, which deceived the whole world, and he was cast out into the earth, and his angels were cast out with him. Certain things were no longer accessible to Satan in heaven. He's still an accuser of the brethren, but this war in heaven is given to us in chapter 12. When you come to chapter 13, there's a war on earth. And I stood upon the sand of the sea and saw a beast rise up out of the sea, having seven heads

the name of blasphemy. And the beast which I saw was like unto a leper, and his feet were as the feet of a bear, and his mouth as the mouth of a lion. And the dragon gave him his power and his seat and great authority. Now, he doesn't look like a bear, like a lion, like these animals. This is describing his power, his ability, his image, his character. And I saw one of his heads as it were wounded to death, and his deadly wound was healed. And all the world wondered after the beast. And they worshiped the dragon, which gave power unto the beast. And they worshiped the beast, saying, who is like unto the beast? Who is able to make war with him? Now, this beast that's described for us in the second verse, like a leper, feet, with feet like a bear, mouth as a lion, isn't going to look like that. It's not going to be that way identified. This is what we know as the Antichrist. There are many Antichrists. Antichrist is a word which means against Christ or instead of Christ. Anyone that embodies doctrine against Christ or instead of Christ. But there is, thirdly, a personality going to step on the stage of human history who will be in this earth making war against God and God's people, who is the Antichrist. And this particular personality will be the most winsome, the most capable, the most powerful human being, the most able person, and will be lauded and applauded by millions for the answers that he brings and the leadership that he provides to a world in chaos and confusion. I'm just giving a little background here. And the Bible says in verse 4, and they worshiped the dragon which gave power unto the beast. And they worshiped the beast. You want to know how powerful? You say we ought to worship God, the true and living God. This Antichrist is worshiped, and Satan is worshiped. And the Bible says in verse 8, and all that dwell upon the earth shall worship him. The word of God says in verse 11, and I beheld another beast, and that's another story, the beast and the false prophet. We need to know about that. But notice at verse 15, and he had power to give life unto the image of the beast, that the image of the beast should both speak and cause that as many as would not worship the image of the beast should be killed. Verse 16. And he caused all, both small and great, rich and poor, free and bond, to receive a mark in their right hand or in their foreheads. And that no man might buy or sell save he that had the mark or the name of the beast or the number of his name. Herein is wisdom. Let him that hath understanding count the number of the beast. It is the number of a man. And his number is 666. So 666. Now, when I was a younger person, I preached this same thing because it's in the Bible. But through the years, I have come to even believe with more conviction, deeper conviction, may I say, that such a thing could happen, that people truly could not sell, could not buy, could not live without having this mark and bowing to this personality. And if you read carefully and study the context of chapter 13, you come out of the war in heaven and Satan is on the earth. And as he climaxes his work in the last days, with little time, the Bible says, running out of time. He's talking about 3.5 years, we'll find, in the worst of this. You will think there is such an attack of the enemy, such controversy. Like today, we know that the power grids, electrical grids, computer grids could all go out immediately. We know.

that chaos could begin to be the rule of the day. We know that the atmosphere can be poisoned, water can be poisoned. We know that people can be corralled with need, that things we thought could never be done to human beings could possibly be done. And in reality, during this part of the tribulation to come, the world will be in such turmoil. We're already saying we're living in an age of the great unraveling. We're already saying we're living in the time of compounded confusion. I remember years ago I brought a message to you and I brought newspapers to the pulpit and I showed you from the printed newspaper and the research had been done. It's all cooled down now. They still exist. All cooled down. They just found one in New Mexico and had to do something about it. There were training camps for terrorists all over America, on the perimeter of America, all over the coast and on every coast, in the heart of America, in the north border of America. There were training grounds for terrorists who had been training, who could, in a snap of fingers, in a moment's notice, at the flip of a switch, engage everywhere across our land in terrorist activity. It scared some people. One young lady who's grown up a little bit since then, I don't know if she'd say the same thing, told her mother, "He's freaking me out." Well, you know, preachers don't try to freak people out. But when you come close to reality and what could happen, if you're not careful, you begin to think thoughts that seem almost hopeless. But I want to show you something. This is in that golden thread. The Bible tells us in the very next chapter, when everything evil has broken loose on the earth, when it is at its worst, no hope, God's people are going to perish. And the Word of God says in chapter 14, verse 1, "And I looked, and lo, a lamb stood on Mount Zion, and the Lord appears." Isn't that glorious? It's wonderful, isn't it? Wonderful. Now, we know that's the last days, perilous times, the tribulation. It may not be far off. It could be only 7 years from this moment if the Lord came this moment. We can't know the exact time, but we're looking for and loving the appearing of Christ for his own. And may the Holy Spirit help me. I don't want to lead you astray, but I want to tell you, just as surely as the Lamb would appear to save his people in that golden thread, in our day, the Lord never forsakes his own. In principle, to individuals, the Lord comes to our rescue. Now, I want us to go back to this wonderful chapter. I've asked you to read and prepare your heart with chapters 58 and 59. And let's talk about the enemy. The enemy. We're there. The enemy. We've seen ultimately what the enemy wants to do. We know we battle the world, the flesh, and the devil, and we know the enemy is empowered by the devil. I want you to write down Ephesians chapter 6, beginning with verse 10. "Finally, my brethren, be strong in the Lord and in the power of his might. Put on the whole armor of God that ye may be able to stand against the wiles of the devil." Now listen to these verses. "For we wrestle not against flesh and blood." If we could ever learn that, we'd quit fighting one another. We wrestle not against flesh and blood. Your enemy is not flesh and blood. We're talking about the enemy. Now, people may inadvertently be tools of the devil, or they may, in a way that's not inadvertently, yield to be a tool of the devil. But we're not fighting them. Because the Bible says our enemy is not flesh and blood. But we're fighting against principalities, against powers, against the rulers of the darkness of this world, against spiritual wickedness in high places. Now, if you believe what I preached years ago about this age of individual terrorism and
terrorist encampments all across America and around the world, and they are existing, and they do exist in our nation. When my son was in Germany, more than once they uncovered arsenals in mosques. Arsenals. Not places of worship, but arsenals of weapons ready to be used at a moment's notice. In the same sense, there is a spiritual warfare going on against the prince of this world, against spiritual wickedness in high places, against principalities and the rulers of the darkness of this world, and they can be called to action upon God's people in a moment's notice. You say, well, you're going to have us living in fear. We'll be afraid to go to bed tonight. No, no, because greater is he that's in us than he that's in the world. And we have to be strong Christians. And we have to be strong one way. Not just intellectually. Not with an education. Not with the weapons of this world. Not with carnal weapons. The weapons of our warfare are not carnal. But we have to be strong in the Lord. And your children need to be strong in the Lord. Do you know the only thing that's going to give your children victory in the great hours of temptation that they're sure to face? What's going to keep them from caving to some godless philosophy? Our philosophy comes out of our theology. We believe what we believe because we know what we know about God. But you know the only thing that's going to keep your children from caving? What you've put in their hearts and minds about God's Word empowered by God's Holy Spirit. So, the enemy is real. Now let's look again. In Isaiah chapter 59. Let's look at the entrance. How does he come in? All you say is a sly fox. He sneaks around. Seeking who may devour. He's an angel of light. But just here as God sums this up for his sinning people, he tells them how the enemy enters. When the enemy shall come in like a flood. Not like a dripping water faucet. Like a flood. Typically we could say we have a flood when we have more water than we've got place to contain it. We're dealing with more substance in water than we have a place to contain the substance. It can rush. It can be mighty. Anyone knows, if they've been alive for a while, what damage water can do. I brought a few things here with me about floods, just to emphasize the point. The great floods in America. The great flood of the Mississippi in 1927. 27,000 miles ruined by a flood. The Pacific Northwest flood, marked as one of the 10 top floods in the history of America, in 1964, the Ohio statewide, the whole state of Ohio flooded March and April 1913. The Willamette Valley flooded. There were 467 people died when the Willamette Valley flooded. It came rushing water, quick, fast, overwhelming. Not time to get help. The South Platte River flood, 1965. The North Carolina storms causing flood, 1995, in January. The Great Flood, it's called, in 1936 in New England. Most all of New England affected by the Great Flood of New England. The Great Flood in Kansas in 1951. The Great Flood in Louisiana, they call it just the Louisiana Flood, in 1995. The flood of the Mississippi and the Missouri in 1993. The Johnstown flood in Pennsylvania, May 31st, 1889. 2,209 people caught and killed. A flood. The Central China flood in 1931. 1 million people killed. 1 million deaths floating in water.
The flood where at least 100,000 people were killed and drowned in Europe. The England and Wales flood, January 30, 1607, over 2,000 people killed. I want you to imagine just a moment what happened when those overwhelming, overtaking, rushing waters and the force and power of their unleashing was unleashed on helpless human beings. So devastating, 1 million people were killed. I say to you that the Bible says our enemy comes in like a flood. May I just say to you, he comes in and people say, this is more than I can deal with. I've gone beyond. I can't cope with all of this. When's it ever going to let up? How can anything bad happen again? I'm drowning, figuratively, you say, in this onslaught. I heard about a woman this week whose daughter died. Days later, her husband died. And she's dying. And someone says, I'm beyond. It's overwhelming. You and I, listen please, whine and growl and grovel over the least little thing. Most of the time it's discomfort or displeasure. God says, when Satan unleashes, the enemy comes in like a flood. Millions are going to lose their lives in the future. 1/3 of the earth's population goes to bed hungry every night. And you didn't get mayonnaise on your hamburger. I know. I've said that. 10,000 people plus, most of them children, starve to death every day. And some of the worst pain that can be happening to the human body is the pain that comes from starvation. The world is in a flood. He comes in like a flood. It's not just one variable. My friend Dr. Hudson said, Clarence, when you really get under pressure, don't look at your problems like this. Don't look at your problems like this with your hands stretched out like this. Put your hands like this and try to prioritize what you have to deal with. And you take this one, then this one, then this one, then this one, then this one, then this one, then this one. But how many times have we allowed ourselves? And there's just so much to deal with. It is literally, not figuratively, not stretching it, literally overwhelming. Everybody I know is hurting sometime or another. And some so much worse than others. There are people trying to go to bed tonight who have no idea where their children are or what's happening to them. There are women crying with their head in their hands just short distances from where we're meeting because their husbands are abusing them and left them. There are men who have forsaken their families. My mother went at times for 3 months not knowing where my father was. And the confidings, plural, that she did with me were more than a child should have to hear. I'm telling you, when Satan comes in, he comes in like a flood. Floods
damaging, devastating, wrecking, tearing up, destroying. When the enemy shall come in like a flood, then write a third thing down. The engaging of the enemy. We can't do it. God comes to our aid. Praise Him. Thank Him. Give Him glory. He doesn't need a hand clap. He needs somebody bowing on their knees, prostrating their body with their face hidden, crying out to God. I get sick of all this phony, baloney, smiley Christianity. That's another battle, another time, another place. We engage the enemy one way. Not in my strength. My strength with a flood? They tell some of these silly people on the streets where hurricanes have struck, get in the house! Get in shelter! Oh, no, no, no. I'm going to prove how strong I am. I don't have the numbers, but I've read things about how many foolish people have been killed because they thought they could take on the storm. You cannot take it on in your own strength. You'll have to do it, but not in your strength. When the enemy comes in like a flood, the Word of God says clearly, plainly, the Spirit of the Lord shall lift up a standard against it. I just want to stop for a minute. Say glory, hallelujah. Amen. You ever been something that you thought, been in something you thought, this is the end of it? Everything I hoped and dreamed coming apart? You ever been to wit's end? They tell stories about that. They've written episodes about it. Have you ever been, you been to wit's end where anything intellectually you could think or plan to get you out was exhausted and there was nothing left? The enemy had come in like a flood, but all of a sudden the Spirit of the Lord lifted up a standard against him, protecting you against him. That's when you learn, greater is he that's in me than he that's in the world. That's when you learn things like this. He must increase. I must decrease. I must decrease and him increase and decrease and him increase until all I can say, all that I have is Jesus. And all that I need is Jesus. I want this to be a strong church, and I want to be a strong, faithful Christian. It can only happen in the Lord. I know someday the Lord's going to stand on Mount Zion, and when they see him, they're going to shout, and he's going to be victorious over all the Armageddon battles. We know he'll rule and reign. We know that. But the principle of that lives in our lives, our daily lives at this moment, that when the Lord is with us, and we're going through whatever we're going through, and the enemy has come in like a flood, and we're engaging it. You can't escape it. It's your boy. It's your girl. It's your home. It's your family. It's your life. The Lord doesn't leave you alone. He lifts up a standard. He is the standard. The Holy Spirit is the standard. Aren't you grateful for that? I'm grateful for that. Let's pray together. I want to thank you for listening. I've preached a long time. I shouldn't preach so long, but I'm not going to apologize for it. I just want to thank you for being patient and listening. I would like for you to take the Word of God, please, and turn with me in your Bibles to the book of 1 Samuel. If you have your Bible open there, we're continuing this short series of messages on the making of men and women. And we found that we start with children, and we've taken the example life of Samuel, the Old Testament character of Samuel, whose very name means and speaks of God to us. If you have your Bible open to the book of 1 Samuel, the 7th chapter, we'll begin reading in just a moment with verse 15.
We've traveled with Samuel from his mother's prayers to God's answer to her prayers, to the Lord revealing himself to Samuel, God making himself known. We've been reminded that the Bible is God's revelation of himself, and God reminded Samuel of himself through his word, but also God revealed himself to Samuel as Samuel sought after the Lord. In his time, God spoke to him. We also talked about salvation because we want the salvation of our children. We pray for the salvation of our children. More than anything else, we want our families to be together in heaven, and we move toward that, guiding our children to God. Making God known to them is the goal of our life, and we do that by life and lip, especially in our response to things and our ability to understand what God is doing and see what God is doing in his special work with each individual. Because it is the Lord's desire that none perish, that all should come to repentance. And we need to be keenly aware every day that God is seeking after our children. Just as surely as the Lord Jesus says, he has come to seek and to save that which was lost, we know that the Holy Spirit is in the world seeking after the lost. And so we're laboring together with God, never fighting God, never laboring against God, but providing every opportunity for the Lord to use us with our children. Now we've come to a statement in the book of 1 Samuel chapter 7 that summarizes in some sort the life of Samuel. And I want you to look at it, please. Beginning with verse 15. And Samuel judged Israel all the days of his life. And he went from year to year in circuit to Bethel and Gilgal and Mizpah, and judged Israel in all those places. And his return was to Ramah, for there was his home. And there he judged Israel, and there he built an altar unto the Lord. If you're in the habit of marking things in your Bible, I want you to mark this expression in the 15th verse. All the days of his life. Now that's a summary that God makes, and notice he makes it in days. I'm going to speak on the story of your life, not in the parts, but in the whole. If you were writing the story of your life, what would you desire for it to say? I enjoy reading biography. I don't have as much time to read it as I once did in preparation and study because I'm involved in so many other things to read. But the stories of great men and women have inspired me. I read just this past week another biography of D.L. Moody and his intention to leave a monument, not a visible one that you can see, but in the lives of men who incidentally were seeking after souls. I have some friends who are working on the Moody property, they call it, and I'm going to send them what Moody said about his own life, because if they're going to do something in memorializing Moody, I want them to see again what Moody himself said about how he wanted to be memorialized. And if God gives a statement in his word about such a one as Samuel, whose very name reflects the Lord, then this is what God says. And Samuel judged Israel all the days of his life. You know, there are a few people still alive who know me from my boyhood to my present hour. And when they talk with me, they don't talk about what I'm doing now. They reflect on what I was as a child, as a boy. Now, they're pretty old. Some of them not childhood friends, but older adults, very old adults now, who have seen the whole picture and they put it together. And occasionally, I hear someone say something like this: I knew when you were a child, God was dealing with you. One lady said to me not long ago, who used to ride to Sunday school with me in the station wagon, her father drove to church. And she said, even in those days, as we were riding back and forth to church, the questions you asked my dad spoke to me about what God was doing in your life. I don't even remember those things.
I remember the ride. I remember the station wagon. I remember the man, Mr. Britton. I remember all he did to round up the children to get them to Sunday school at the First Baptist Church in Maryville. But those were pieces of my life that put together make the whole. What is your life story? If you started talking about your life story, what would it do to begin? And you would say, born somewhere, reared a certain way, experienced these particular things. Well, God gives us an eternal record of the life of Samuel, and he wants us to learn some things from it that will help us to know him and to understand what he's doing in our lives and in the lives of our children. May God help us with that. Remember, Samuel was the last of the judges, these military chieftains that God raised up to deliver his people. In a period of about 400 years of judges, one after the other, the people of God that God was working with and working through would get into serious trouble and God would raise up someone to deliver them. Incidentally, with all that's going on among some Christian leaders, they need to read that account again and see that one of them was a woman. Isn't that interesting? I've always said that God does use women in a marvelous way. But who are the influencers in your life? Who are the people God has used to speak to you? A kind young man said to me coming out of the Bible class this morning in the Sunday school as we were walking into the auditorium for the worship service, he said, I want you to know that this Sunday school class has been the thing God has used to change my life. And he went on to explain a little bit of it. It thrilled my heart to know that anything we are involved with would be used to change someone's life. What has God used to change your life and to make you more like the Lord Jesus? And to give your life the perspective that it ought to have? These are perilous times, serious days, and we need to make the most of them. No doubt about that. Now I'm going to try with God's help to walk you through a part of Samuel's life and see if we can get a glimpse of how God packaged it all together to make him the man of God he was. Because Samuel single-handedly, enabled by God, turned a nation back to the Lord. As I said, he was the last of the judges, the first of the prophets, and the founder really of the monarchy, the anointer of King David. And visibly watching what God did to raise up Saul and work through Saul's life. He's an amazing man. And God wants to teach us some amazing things from his life. Now I'm going to say this. Forgive me if it sounds a little difficult or different. But if you read through this passage, if you start in chapter 4 and begin to read through, you're going to find some things that are almost humorous that are judgment things that God did to the Philistines, who were the archenemies of Israel. But I want us to begin there, if you'll have your Bible open to chapter 4, 1 Samuel. And we look at some things. And while we're looking at them, I want you to keep these verses in mind. Would you write them down, please? The Word of God says, when he gave us the 90th Psalm, the Bible says, begin with verse 9 in Psalm 90. And I want you to remember Psalm 90, verses 9 through verse 12. For all our days are passed away in thy wrath. We spend our years as a tale that is told. The days of our years are 80 years. And if by reason of strength they be 80 years, yet is their strength labor and sorrow, but is soon cut off and we fly away. Who knoweth the power of thine anger, even according to thy fear, so is thy wrath. So teach us to number our days, that we might apply our hearts unto wisdom. God packages life, he says, 80 years. If by reason of strength, 80 years, 70 years old, 80 years old. But he still refers to our lives in days. In days. I want you to keep that in mind. We must make every day count for God. Certain things ought to be done every day. A portion of God's word every day. A life of prayer
every day. Gratitude every day. Witnessing in life and in lip every day. Every day. When the Lord summed up Samuel's life, he said, all the days of his life. I want you to remember the emphasis God places on days. You could do something on a day that is truly eternal. You and I could do something on one day, just one day, that could wreck our Christian testimonies. Just one wrong decision in one day. I've been in the ministry over half a century. I could say something in public on one day that could do away with most of the influence of my life. Days. God gives us days to use those days. And then I want you to remember this verse. It's found in Romans chapter 8 and verse 28. And we know that all things work together for good to them that love God, to them who are called according to his purpose. You think this is the strangest thing imaginable happened to me today. This is unusual. I would never want to have this happen to me on this day. Whatever the event or incident happens to be, you say, how in the world did this ever happen? Why did this happen? This seems like something that has nothing to do with my whole life. Remember, and we know that all things work together for good. To them that love God, to them that are called according to his purpose. I've said to you in this series, God is the master weaver. He knows what threads need to be woven into your life on what day. He can give your children a difficult teacher. He can give you an unusual experience to have to go through. But he's still God. He's still on the throne. He still reigns. He's from everlasting to everlasting. And we know that all things work together for good to them that love God, to them who are called according to his purpose. I read recently where Mr. Churchill, who I'm not sure was a Christian, he said, success is never final. Failure is never final. But we all need the courage to continue. And when something happens to you on some given day, don't think it's the worst thing imaginable. Just ask God for the courage to continue. Because the Lord is with you. He'll see you through. The third verse I want you to remember is found in 1 John chapter 5, the closing part of verse 4. And this really is the key that unlocks the message I want to give to you. The Bible says in verse 4 of 1 John chapter 5, whatsoever is born of God overcometh the world. And this is the victory that overcometh the world, even our faith. May I read it again? For whatsoever is born of God, does that include you? Overcometh the world. And this is the victory that overcometh the world, even our faith. And we will choose on our days whether or not we're going to live by force and make it happen, or live by faith and believe that God will see us through. But we all make that choice, to live by force or live by faith. And this is the victory. You want the victory? And this is the victory that overcometh the world, even our faith. Now look with me at 1 Samuel chapter 4. Remember, this is the period of judges. And the Philistines are a constant nemesis to the Israelites. This is the period of time in which God places Samuel. We've already learned that Samuel's mother took him to Shiloh, where the tabernacle was, and a fat, lazy priest, careless in his behavior, was leading things there. And he had two sons, Hophni and Phinehas, who were rebellious, who brought prostitutes into the tabernacle and perverted the worship of God's people. This is the place where Hannah brought her
baby boy to be nurtured and brought up. And then add to that the enemy of the Philistines always breathing down the neck of God's people. So now we come to the fourth chapter that God records for us here. And the Bible says, and the word of Samuel came to all Israel. Now Israel went out against the Philistines to battle and pitched beside Ebenezer. And the Philistines pitched in Aphek. And the Philistines put themselves in array against Israel. And when they joined battle, Israel was smitten before the Philistines, and they slew of the army in the field about 4,000 men. This is the times of Samuel. He's there as a judge and prophet in these days. Now, 4,000 men are dead. So the Israelites get the idea, they're going to run and get the Ark of the Lord. And when the Ark of the Lord is brought near the battle site, they're shouting when the Ark comes. And we learn that they can have the Ark of God, but they really need the God of the Ark. Let me stop there for just a moment. We can have all the religious paraphernalia we desire, build beautiful buildings, have everything imaginable that somebody in God's work would like to have to do the work. But all is vain unless the Spirit of the Holy One comes down. It's all in vain. It's not by organization. It's not by some human skill. It's not by schemes and plans and programs. It's not even done by educational institutions. It's coming to the place where we trust God and God alone to do what only God can do. And so the Israelites have the idea, if they get the Ark of God in this, they're on the winning side. But let's read on. In verse 7, the Bible says, the Philistines were afraid, for they said, God has come into the camp. They've heard the shouting and the noise, and they said, woe unto us, for there hath not been such a thing heretofore. Woe unto us, who shall deliver us out of the hand of these mighty gods. And they remember, the Philistines know this, and they said, these are the gods that smote the Egyptians with all the plagues in the wilderness. So now they're wondering, how's it going to go? Let's read on. Be strong and quit yourselves like men, O you Philistines, that you be not servants unto the Hebrews, as they have been to you. Quit yourselves like men and fight. And the Philistines fought, and Israel was smitten, and they fled, every man into his tent. And there was a very great slaughter. You may want to mark that. For there fell of Israel 30,000 footmen. And the Ark of God was taken, and the two sons of Eli, Hophni and Phinehas, were slain. Now the news is carried to their daddy, Eli, at the tabernacle place in Shiloh. The Philistines are going to destroy Shiloh. It will no longer be a place where God's work is carried on as a center. It won't be a place that Samuel retreats to. He'll go to Ramah now, which is his home, because of what the Philistines have done to this place. The Bible says in verse 15, now Eli was 98 years old, and his eyes were dim, and he could not see. The man comes to tell Eli that the Philistines have won such a victory that now in this slaughter, 30,000 footmen have been killed. Samuel now is in this season, this period, this time. And verse 18 says, it came to pass when he made mention of the Ark of God that he fell from off the seat backward by the side of the gate, and his neck brake, and he died. For he was an old man and heavy, and he had judged Israel 40 years. Now paint the scene in your mind for a moment, because we're coming to something that only God can do. Israel is defeated, persecuted, held captive by the Philistines. The Philistines do whatever they're willing to do.
It's as though God's people are helpless. The high priest is now dead. Both of his sons, who were both priests, are now dead. The news reaches Phinehas' wife, who's expecting a baby. And the word of God records it this way. In verse 19, and his daughter-in-law, Phinehas' wife, was with child, near to be delivered. When she heard the tidings that the ark of God was taken, and that her father-in-law and her husband were dead, she bowed herself and travailed, for her pains came upon her. And about the time of her death, the women that stood by her said unto her, fear not, for thou hast borne a son. But she answered not, neither did she regard it. And she named the child Ichabod, saying, the glory is departed from Israel. So now, Phinehas' wife is dead. The baby born, and the baby's name is Ichabod. That's significant. The glory of God has departed from the people of God. And to beat it all, the Philistines take, they confiscate from Israel the Ark of the Covenant. And they're thinking they will have some magical power because they have this Ark. It's always interesting to me what people think will bring them power or prestige or something they can use from some item or some recognition in the work of the Lord. There's some people who just die to have some office and to be recognized. There's some people who spend most of their lives seeking some place that has supposed authority in the work of God. All to the neglect of really being filled with the Holy Spirit and used of the Lord God Almighty. Now, I first thought I would read through this Philistine venture with the Ark of the Covenant. It's amazing. They take the Ark, put it in the temple of Dagon, come back the next morning, and the head and arms of their false god are cut off. That's repeated. And then the Word of God says, I want you to listen to this, in verse 6 of chapter 5, for the hand of the Lord was heavy upon them of Ashdod, and he destroyed them and smote them with emerods. These emerods, even Ashdod and the coast thereof. There's something God is doing to their physical parts. Let's read verse 9. And it was so that after they had carried it about, the hand of the Lord was against the city with a very great destruction. And he smote the men of the city, both small and great, and they had emerods in their secret parts. Now, I read everything I could read about what this happened to be. And of course, we could make some human something out of it in their secret parts to discomfort them, to make them incapable of battle. We read when we studied through Joshua's journey when he came to Gilgal that God commanded a circumcision of all the men. And they had to lie there helpless, unable to do battle, staring at the city of Jericho and the armies they were to conquer. God brought them to a place of helplessness. That's the people of God. And the Lord planned it all that way. But now these Israelites think, we've got the key to power, the secret to power, but we don't have the physical ability now anywhere to rouse soldiers because what God has done to our secret parts. I don't want to leave that to your imagination because you could go somewhere you don't need to go, but I want to tell you that they were not able to function. They were filled with pain. This is some divine judgment passed upon them. Something beyond what human beings get. And so they finally found out that it was associated with this ark. So they started passing it around,
to other cities. And when the last city heard they were going to get it, they went nuts because they knew what was happening to all the people in the Philistine armies when this ark came to their town. And the Bible says in verse 12 of chapter 5, "And the men that died not were smitten with emerods, and the cry of the city went up to heaven." And God tells us in summary of all this in chapter 6 and verse 1, "And the ark of the Lord was in the country of the Philistines 7 months. 7 months. And brother, do they want to get it back?" So they built a cart. They got a certain type of beast. They pointed it toward the people of God, and it arrived. They thought they're done with their problems. And the word of God says in chapter 6, verses 16 and 17, I want you to mark these things because it'll help you in the future study of the Bible. "And when the 5 lords of the Philistines had seen it, they returned to Ekron the same day. And these are the golden emerods which the Philistines returned for a trespass offering unto the Lord." So they created mice and images of these emerods to give to an offering. The 5 lords of the Philistines. So when the Philistines did whatever they did, each city was autonomous. Their cities are Ashdod, look please, verse 17, Gaza, Ashkelon, Gath, remember the giant, and Ekron. But when they wanted to do battle, the lords of the 5 cities gathered together, mustered their forces, just like they did in David's day, and came to attack Israel, and David went down to face the Philistine giant from Gath. And they all combined their energy and fighting ability to come against Israel. So now it's as though Israel is on pins and needles. The Philistines have them where they want them. They've already killed thousands of their men. God struck something in the heart of the Philistines when he touched their bodies with this special pain that he gave them. But now they've gotten the ark back. They've destroyed Shiloh. And what I want you to remember is Samuel is living through all of this. All of it. And he's God's man. He's keeping his eyes on the Lord. And the word of God says, if you'll notice please, when we come to the 7th chapter, we're going to work our way back to where we started. In verse 2, "And it came to pass, while the ark abode in Kirjath-Jearim, that the time was long, for it was 20 years, and all the house of Israel lamented after the Lord. And Samuel spake unto all the house of Israel, saying, If ye do return unto the Lord with all your hearts, then put away the strange gods and Ashtaroth from among you, and prepare your hearts unto the Lord, and serve him only, and he will deliver you out of the hand of the Philistines." Now, I said these judges were military chieftains, and Samuel is going to bring about the greatest victory in the history of the judges. But he's not going to do it through military conquering or a military campaign. And this is the lesson God wants us to learn about the story of our lives. He's not going to do it by matching flesh with flesh, fighting back with the Philistines, seeing who can kill the most. He's not going to engage in a battle or a war like everybody's always engaged in. But he's going to say to the people of God, "My life has been lived with access to God to say to you that if we will do what God wants us to do in the inner man, the Lord will fight for us and give us a victory. We can believe God and trust God to take care of this if we'll meet God's condition." Remember what he told to the king,
Saul, if my people, which are called by my name, shall humble themselves and pray and seek my face and turn their wicked ways, then will I hear from heaven, will forgive their sin and heal their land. Amen. You see, the way we live as Christians, we've just got to do something to put our 2 cents worth into it. We've got to fight back, strike back, do something to make somebody hurt because they've made us hurt. God is trying to teach us the store of our lives should be a life of trusting Him and believing Him. No matter how desperate a situation we're in, no matter how dark and perilous the times may be, there's a God in heaven who still has the reins of the universe in His hands. And so He raised up a man. And we've seen him from just a boy. He's no longer a boy. He's no longer a young man. He's a seasoned judge and prophet of Israel. And he says to the people, these things. First, we're going to be taken over by the Philistines. You're going to lose your lives, your families, and enter into a life of servitude for only God knows how long. Unless we do this. Number one, return unto the Lord with all your heart. He's saying this to the nation. Now, by now, they have taken even some of the Philistine gods as their gods, forsaking their God. They've learned that this Ark of the Covenant is not a magical box. The God of the Ark is an almighty God. And we have to learn that it's not some bright, shining thing we may produce or promote or print that God will touch and bless. It's the heart that has truly returned to the Lord, that's come clean with God, that God will bless and deliver. You see, this is one of the mightiest revivals in all the Bible we're reading about. It doesn't come by might or by power, but by God's Spirit. And when you and I are reminded that we're here for a little while on this journey to live our lives, what, 80, if by reason of strength, 80 years? What can God do in a day? What can God do in a lifetime? What is the story of your life? What's the story of my life? How will you be remembered? How will I be remembered? The man of God said, number one, from your heart you must return to the Lord. And listen carefully to the words he uses. He says, if you do return unto the Lord with all your hearts, then put away the strange gods and Ashtaroth from among you, and prepare your hearts unto the Lord and serve Him only, and He will deliver you out of the hand of the Philistines. Now the deliverance looked impossible, but this is what God's man said, and I still believe if you and I will do those things, we will hear from heaven and God will work. I have a vision, may I say that, not like someone who ate raw onions and has it, but something I believe God's put in our heart to do as a church, to make Christ known, to fill our county with soul winners, to get the gospel, to make people aware in this greater Knoxville area and in our own community as we embrace our community with the love of Christ, to make people aware that there is a God who loves them, who gave His Son to die for their sin debt, and will save them if they come to Him. But God will not use us to propagate and propel the gospel until we're willing to get our hearts as thoroughly right with God as is humanly possible. Are you willing to do that? Or would we rather try to dream up some plan, some idea, some promotional gimmick? You see, the strategy should come last, not first. If we have some strategy to get something done,
It should be the last thing. The first thing is there's no substitute for God being right with God. So I want you to notice the second thing the man of God says. In the story of his life, the story of our life, verse 5, and Samuel said, gather all Israel to Mizpah. And I will pray for you unto the Lord. Prayer. What is the secret of Samuel?

verses. In Ephesians chapter 2, God tells us what we have. In verse 18, listen carefully to it. Ephesians 2:18. For through him we both have access by one Spirit unto the Father. What is the secret of any great Christian's life? His or her access to God. Our access to God. If a preacher is used of God or a pastor is used of God, it's not because of pastoral training or homiletical training. If a mother is used of God, a father is used of God, if a young person is mightily used of God, if someone you never imagined could be used of God is greatly used of God, it's all for the same reason. Because they made use of their access to him. Remember my story I told you about Dr. Hudson when he was dying of cancer and a boy came to visit him on his glass porch in Murfreesboro? The boy heard my friend Dr. Curtis Hudson was dying, and so he had an accident take place in his home. His child fell into a swimming pool and was in the hospital in intensive care. And so he heard that Dr. Hudson would be dead in certain days, and he carried some people with him, and they went down to plead with Dr. Hudson to do something. I can understand the human emotion involved in this. But the story came from Dr. Hudson's lips to my ears, and he said he came in weeping, and he said, Dr. Hudson, I've heard you're going to die, maybe just in a few days. And he told him the story of his little boy and what condition he was in the emergency or the pediatric care in the hospital. And he said, when you die and go to heaven, would you tell Jesus that I need him to touch my little boy? Dr. Hudson said, I understood exactly what he was asking me and why he was asking me. But my answer to him was this, I will not, because I don't need to. You have the same access to God right here, right now, that I will have when I'm in heaven beholding his face. You see, what you and I have is the greatest thing God has done for us in our Christian life. He has made a way through the precious blood of Christ. We have no right to come before God. We can't get into the throne room. No, we can't get in. Sinful creatures can't approach a holy God. But God has blessed us with the imputation of his righteousness on our account. When we came to God and said, forgive my sin, I'm coming to Christ and trusting Christ and Christ alone for my soul's salvation. My record of sinfulness was paid for when Jesus bled and died on the cross. His record of perfection was given to me, imputed to my account. And now God sees me not as if I had never sinned, but as if I were never even a sinner. That's why I'm going to heaven, on Christ's record, not my own record. And so when I can speak with God, I go on Christ's record, even as the Bible says in the closing part of the fourth chapter of Ephesians, even as God for Christ's sake hath forgiven you. For Christ's sake hath forgiven you. And so we can go to God boldly and ask God to do what only God can do, because we have access to God in prayer. And Samuel said, I'm going to pray for you. I'm going to use the access that I have to God Almighty, and I'm going to pray for divine deliverance. And you know, I find myself, just like I'm sure you find yourself, discussing so many things that are going wrong in the world and praying so little about them. Let's be honest. Discussing everything we hear on the news about how the president or someone's being mistreated instead of praying about it. Our all-powerful God has made a way so we can talk to him and pray intercessory prayers to him. And the story of our life ought to be the story of our prayer life using the access that we have to God. Then he said, there's a third thing.
And here it is.

0: Let's read it from verse 6. And they gathered together to Mizpah and drew water and poured it out before the Lord and fasted on that day and said, "There, we have sinned against the Lord. We have sinned against the Lord." That's the third thing. We have to confess our sins. The story of our life should be a story of keeping a clean record with the Lord, where we're actually sensitive to sin because we fear it. We fear God, and our fear of God has made us sensitive to sin, and we fear sin. We don't want to sin. We don't want a blemish. You say, "Oh, if we confess our sins, He's faithful and just to forgive our sins and to cleanse us from all unrighteousness." But the story of your life and the story of my life is a story we trust that we've kept clean, to be clean vessels, to be used of God. You don't harbor things in your heart and mind. You don't hold grudges. You don't have unforgiveness. You don't stay angry at someone. You don't try to get even. There's no place in the Christian life for that. You say, "Why? Because people don't deserve it?" No, because God has redeemed us and forgiven us and saved us and shown mercy to us. And we ought to be ashamed of that kind of life because of what God has done for us. And so they came to a place where Samuel judged. He had a circuit. It was like a triangle where he traveled. And they came there. I don't know what it was like for untold numbers of people to be crying out to God. But I knew at times in my life and your life that you knew that there was time for us to cry out to God and come clean with Him. They're confessing their sin. The Philistines are at the door. And so now, they've gotten their heart thoroughly right with God. They've returned to the Lord. They've laid aside all these things that they had in place of God. They've gotten on praying ground. They've confessed their sin. And look what happens. An army is not raised. Soldiers don't march. Verse 8 says, after the Philistines had heard all this, that the children of Israel were gathered together in Mizpah, the Philistine lords, that's from those five cities, went up against Israel. And when the children of Israel heard it, they were afraid of the Philistines. Can you imagine an army moving against them that near to them? And verse 8 says, and the children of Israel said to Samuel, "Cease not to cry unto the Lord our God for us, that He will save us out of the hand of the Philistines." And look at Samuel's response. And Samuel took a suckling lamb, a nursing lamb, a little lamb, and offered it for a burnt offering wholly unto the Lord. And Samuel cried to the Lord for Israel, and the Lord heard him. And as Samuel was offering up the burnt offering, the Philistines drew near to battle against Israel. But the Lord thundered with a great thunder on that day upon the Philistines and discomfited them, and they were smitten before Israel. And the men of Israel went out of Mizpah and pursued the Philistines and smote them until they came unto Bethkar. Then Samuel took a stone and set it between Mizpah and Shin and called the name of it Ebenezer, saying, "Hitherto hath the Lord helped us." So the Philistines were subdued, and they came no more into the coast of Israel. And the hand of the Lord was against the Philistines all the days of Samuel's life. Think of it. The victory came. Now you and I are on a life journey. and we're living a life story. And we can fight it back, live by force. We can even be a part of a church that tries to outdo some other church or some other group. We can imagine if we get the right people to lead or the right programs initiated, that God will look on that and smile and we'll gain some advantage. Or our life story will be one of access to God. You see, we're teaching our children how to become men. What kind of men? And women, what kind of women? We should be teaching them by our behavior that they give their hearts fully to the Lord. They live a life of prayer because of their access to the Lord. They don't try to blame everybody else in the world for what's wrong with them. It's not everybody else's fault, and grow up and now blame your parents for it. Or somebody did you wrong. We confess our sin to our God and we trust in the Lord and the power of our Savior, the Lamb of God, slain from the foundation of the world, to care for us, protect us, and deliver us in our trials. These great stories in the Bible are not just there to read, to find detail and use as history lessons. They're there to teach us the lessons we need in life, to live a life of victory, so that this will be the story of our lives, as it was the story of Samuel's life. He could have whined about every peril imaginable, everything. The threats of the Philistines, living under the yoke of their threatenings, the problems at the tabernacle with Eli and his sons, the days of darkness and discouragement, but he lived a life of victory. And you and I can live a life of victory no matter what's going on around us if we'll do the same things God taught us through this prophet. And I not only want to have that victory, I want my children and my children's children to have that victory. And this is the victory that overcometh the world, even our faith. Let's pray, maybe.
1: Your Bible, Jeremiah chapter 48, one verse number 11. The Bible says, Moab has been at ease from his youth. He has settled on his lees, has not been emptied from vessel to vessel, neither hath he gone into captivity. Therefore, his taste remaineth in him, and his scent is not changed. A few years ago, in one single year, the Jehovah Witnesses built more new church buildings than any other major denomination. How long ago? In one year, the Mormon church grew by a fantastic 15% in one single year. Tonight, across America, the cults are spreading, growing, and multiplying. But I believe with all my heart tonight, the greatest cult is not Jehovah's Witnesses. It's not the Mormons. It's what I would simply call the cult of the comfortable. Saved people? Yes. On the way to heaven? Certainly. Here's the problem. We'd rather sit than go soul winning. We'd rather go to their lounge than go out and evangelize. See, I have a question for you. What's the difference if somebody dies and goes to hell because they're caught in the clutches of a false cult? They die and go to hell because an independent Baptist is too lazy to go out and knock on their door. Friend, the plain truth is that unsaved people, there's not one bit of difference. The result is an eternity in a place called hell. Jeremiah chapter 48, God describes the cult of the comfortable. Number one, first of all, they are people that are unconcerned. Again, look in your Bible at verse number 11. Moab has been at ease from his youth. Keep in mind, your Bible says, woe unto them that are at ease in Zion. Your Bible says, as believers, we ought to be fervent in spirit, serving the Lord. But Moab was not that way in the Bible. You read that word Moab every time it refers to a backslidden condition. Now, why was there a country named Moab? A believer backslid committed incest with his two daughters. Because of that, the country of Moab was born. Keep that in mind. In the Bible, when you read, it refers to a backslidden condition. Now, why can't God move us? Why can't God stir us? That's why the Bible says the backslider in heart. Now, notice, there's no outward manifestation yet, but it started inside. The backslider in heart, hear it, shall be filled with his own ways. You got it? I can't be concerned about somebody else. Why? I'm full of my ways. You say, I realize there are things in life we need to be concerned about. But my friend, hey, when we're full, no room for God, no room for soul winning. We're full of our own ways, and hell expands, and the cults become dynamic, and we're victims of the cults. Why? Because we're filled with our own ways. I read this recently. The Hebrew word for backslider, the root word there is sug, S-U-G, and sug means this. Watch it. Sug means, yeah, you just shrug. Your neighbor's going to hell, ho-hum. Boy, your family's not safe. We've heard it before, and the problem is they have not heard it one single time. But you see, my friend, you get away. The first thing you lose is not Bible reading, it's not prayer. The first thing you lose every time is what? The desire to witness. Your Bible teaches that. Proverbs, the righteous, Christian whose heart is right, is as bold as a lion. I'm sure some of you people are zoos. I'm sure some of you people should be in zoos, but we won't go there, okay? Now, when I go to the zoo, I go down where I have the lions, the tigers, and the big cats. Now, sometimes I've been there at feeding time, okay? Here comes a trainer. Got a 48-ounce T-bone. Takes it up, throws it between the bars. Lion, he goes, rah! One bite. It's gone. Like watching your pastor eat lunch today, okay? Now, listen to me. By nature, a lion attacks. By nature, a lion is bold. By nature, a lion is what? The king of the beast. Where do you find a sissy lion? One place. In a fairy tale. Where do you find a sissy Christian? One place. In a backslidden condition. That verse says, the righteous Christian whose heart is right is as bold as a lion. Hear the rest of it. But the wicked flee when no man pursueth. A backslidden Christian becomes a coward and runs when there's no reason to run. Why? Because sin makes a coward of us. Paul said, awake to righteousness and sin not. Why stop sinning, Paul? Here it is. Because some have not the knowledge of God. I speak it to your shame. Paul said, shame on you, Christian. Shame on you. People you should have witnessed to have not heard. Why? Not because of some psychological problem you have, because of sin in your life. Many years ago, when the communists took over mainland China, people fled mainland China by the thousands. They're a tiny island of Taiwan. They got there. They started cutting limbs off trees and building thatch huts. Pretty soon, they had little thatch huts built almost everywhere. A missionary was there. The missionary's name was Uz, U-Z. Missionary Uz said this. His main concern was, driving down the road, before he could stop, a little child might run out of one of those thatch huts in front of the Jeep and be injured or perhaps even killed. Missionary said he was driving down the road, trying to be careful, and up ahead he saw a crowd on the road. Coasted up, stopped, got out of his Jeep, went up, and sure enough, a young boy ran in front of a car and been hit and injured quite bad. Missionary Uz is trying to administer to that young boy. All of a sudden, he heard a weeping, a sobbing, a wailing. He looked, a lady come through the crowd, pushed people aside, grabbed the boy up off the pavement, held it to her bosom, went back through the crowd, saying, my son, my son, my son. Missionary Uz said it gripped and it ripped your heart. However, he said, about 30 seconds later, that same woman, very abruptly, elbowed her way back through the crowd, got the payment, literally dropped the boy on the pavement, turned the crowd, and said, he's not mine. And she turned around and walked off. Is that your attitude? I'm saved. My family's saved. That's all that matters. You better hear me. Christ died for you. But you have no majority on Calvary, buddy. He died for that man. You work beside tomorrow for 8 hours. He died for that person you lived beside for 25 years. But the cult of the comfortable, they're unconcerned about anybody except themselves. Number one, they're unconcerned. Number two, they're unmoved. I'll just touch on this. I mentioned it this morning. Verse 11. Moab's been at ease from his youth. The next phrase says, he is settled on his lees. Now, what does that mean? He is settled on his lees. Some Bible commentators say, it comes from a man that has a vineyard and is growing grapes. Pretty soon, the grapes are ripe. They go out, they pick the grapes, bring them in. They're in the grapes through the wine press. Now, as the grapes are crushed, they fall in wooden buckets called a vat. The grape juice falls in there, but now wait. Some dirt falls in there, some seeds, some leaves. Now, here's what is supposed to have been done. Take that wooden vat, set it aside for a while, the purpose being this. Set that little wooden bucket aside, give all the leaves, all the foreign objects a chance to slowly go down to the bottom of that vat. Now, when it's all down there, very carefully, after a period of time, they pick up the vat, drain the juice off, trying to keep the leaves or the residue in the bottom of that vat. But here's what happens. If that vat is too long, due to foreign objects, fermentation takes place, and sometimes a scum, 2 and 3 inches thick, forms on top of that bucket. But then get the juice out, have to take a knife and cut the skim off, and then, believer, how about it? Your heart's been hard. Has that formed over you? What used to thrill you is now mundane. What used to excite you now put you to sleep. Why? Because I mentioned this morning, as a believer, you've hardened your heart against God. Hear me. The greatest prayer you can pray this week, believer, the greatest prayer is this. Lord, soften my heart. Pray it. Give God a chance to work in your life. Give God a chance to make something out of you that's powerful and dynamic and all hell can't stand before. But it can only happen as we're honest and soften our hearts before a holy God in heaven. Many years ago, a man taught religion in a secular college, and the students loved his class. Here's why. For 25 years, a man taught the class. 25 years, no term papers, no quizzes, no tests. Your whole grade was based on a final exam. Now, for 25 years, the final exam had been the exact same question. Trace the missionary journeys of the Apostle Paul. Now, the students loved that class. Here's why. The night before, they could stay up, memorize the missionary journeys of the Apostle Paul. Normally, 90-some percent in that class got an A every single year. Year 26, the students walked in quite confidently. The professor stood up and said, now, gang, I want you to remember, your whole grade this semester depends on this test. Everything. The professor went to the blackboard. On the board, he said, here's a question. Here's what he wrote. Critique the teachings of Jesus Christ in the Sermon on the Mount. There was an audible groan. Some students had no idea what the Sermon on the Mount was. Some students wrote their name on a paper, walked out the door. Some students made a futile effort. This class period, they come together. The professor said, boy, this is unbelievable. He said, normally, 90% of the class got A's. He said, hate to tell you this, but only one person passed. But he got an A. That person, by the way, is Mr. Tiny. Now, Tiny was a football player, had a neck about that thick, and a skull even thicker. After class in the hallway, the students gather around Tiny. They said, Tiny, we didn't know you were religious. We didn't realize that you knew your Bible. Well, Tiny said, to be honest, I don't. They said, what do you mean you got an A? Tiny said, here's what I did. On my paper I wrote, in regard to the question, critique the teachings of Jesus Christ in the Sermon on the Mount, here's what I wrote. Who am I to critique the teachings of the Master? Therefore, I'll write on the missionary journeys of the Apostle Paul. Now, I like that little story. I like that story. I do. But will you hear me, friend? All the critics are not in liberal seminaries. I hate to tell you this. Many of them sit in covered pews, independent Baptist churches. Soul winning was not invented by Joe Mark. Witnessing was not made up by Pastor Slutz. It was commanded by Jesus Christ himself. But the cult of the comfortable have hardened their heart. They're unmoved. They got used to the screams and cries of the damned. And they'll never awake to the white throne judgment one day, which people cast into hell. And it's eternally too late. Number one, the called the comfortable are unconcerned. Number two, they're unmoved. Number three, they're uninvolved. Look at that verse again. Moab's been at ease from his youth. He is settled on his knees and has not been emptied from vessel to vessel. What does that mean, preacher? The Bible explains it. Thessalonians chapter 1, Paul makes three statements. Statement number one, Paul said, our gospel came. What does that mean? They heard the gospel. Statement number two, watch it. Then he says, and you became, what a blessing that is. They heard the gospel, then they became Christians, they got saved. Paul said, our gospel came, said, and you became late. There's one more statement. Then Paul said, and from you sounded out. What does that mean? They heard the gospel? Yes. They got saved? Thank God. But the gospel flowed through their life, through their lips, through their testimony. And the gospel touched somebody else. And somebody else got saved. Can I ask you a question? When you got saved, when the gospel came in your life, did the gospel hit a dead end and stop? Did it flow through you and touch somebody else? Are you a dead-end Christian? What should have been, my friend, going on and flowing on? You blocked it. You stopped it. And the work of God has been hindered because the gospel didn't flow through you because you were uninvolved. It used to be when my friend Ron Allen was in San Francisco. Every other year I'd go there, most of the time for 10 days or 2 weeks. I'm going to tell you something. The greatest place in America to get folks saved is San Francisco, California. I mean that. Where sin did abound, grace did much more abound. I mean that. Some nights, 18, 20 people walk down the aisle, find Christ as their Savior. I was there some years ago, and Sunday night I preached on soul winning. Give the invitation. A gentleman came down the aisle. His name is Armando Gonzalez, a massive man. 6'4", probably 450 pounds. He came down the aisle. He didn't kneel at the altar. He just fell on his face. I saw that body shaking and quivering. I could hear him sobbing and crying. When the service ended, Pastor Allen and I went down and sat on the front row. Pretty soon Armando got all pulled together and sat down. I said, my brother, can I help you? He said, preacher, for my business, I have a guard service. I have 14 people work for me. At night, he said, they go out, they guard used car lots, strip malls, places like that. Said, yesterday, preacher, I called a meeting of all my employees. Here's what I told them. Hey, the church I'm going to is having a revival. Will you please come? He said, preacher, every one of them told me the same thing. Armando, we're not going to your stinking revival. He said, preacher, probably I'm the only Christian they know. If I don't reach them, there's no backup. There's no second chance. I saw him burden. He started weeping. He said, how can I reach these people? How can I reach these people? I said, Armando, I don't have any idea. Neither does Pastor Allen. But the Bible says, and get this, if any man lack wisdom, let him ask of God, that giveth to all men liberally and upbraideth not. I said, Armando, God knows how you can get him here. Let's pray. We prayed. Armando left. Monday night, he walked in church. He said, hey, Rev. I said, yes, sir. He said, God told me what to do. I said, would you mind telling me what God told you? He said, this morning I called a meeting of all my employees. Here's what I told them. I told you on Saturday the church I'm going to is having a revival. I want you to come. He said, here's the deal. You come to a revival one night, I'll pay your salary from the time you leave home to the time you get back in the driveway. He said, now, if you come right from work, on the way home you stop and eat supper, you're on your honor. I'll pay you for your time eating supper and going back home. Now, this offer is good only one night. You come 2, 3, 4, 5, 6, 7, 8 nights, you're on your own. First night you come, he said, I'll pay your salary from the time you leave to the time you pull back in your driveway. No questions asked. Tuesday night, I preached, give the invitation. A lady came down the aisle wearing a guard uniform. Her face was scarred. Her arms were full of tattoos. She came down the aisle and Pastor Allen met her. He said, ma'am, what did you come forward for? In a weeping, tearful voice. She said, oh, sir, if Jesus Christ will have me, I'll take him. Thank God there was no doubt about Christ. That night she got saved. Next night, great big guy wearing a guard uniform. His name was Joe. He's from the island of Samoa. On the job, they called him Joe the Smo. Now, this big guy come down the aisle. Dr. Allen met him and said, what did you come forward for? He said, I learned tonight that I'm a horrible sinner. Because of my sin, I'm heading for hell. He said, I'm glad I heard tonight that Jesus died for me. I want to get saved. That night, he got saved. This night he come back, brought his wife, two teenage girls. They come down the aisle. They got saved. Night after night, people work for Armando. They'd come, get saved, come back, bring family, friends, co-workers, and neighbors. What an exciting week it was. And finally, it's the closing Wednesday night. Places jammed. In fact, nobody else can get in the auditorium. People sitting on the stairs going down to the basement. People sitting on the level there. And when you get down those stairs, people everywhere. I preached that night. Give the invitation. On the first stanza, 15 people walked down the aisle to accept Christ. Say again, here comes some more. Say again, here comes some more. I said, okay. We'll sing one more stanza and we're out of here. You want to get saved? Come on right now. I saw a Hispanic fella. Slender, guard uniform, slowly, thoughtfully, deliberately. He walked down the aisle. Dr. Allen met him. He said, sir, tell me what you came forward for tonight. He said, I'll tell you, sir. He said, I've had religion, but I haven't had Christ. He said, tonight I realize I desperately need to accept Jesus Christ. I looked up. I saw Armando. He's crying. But he's just not crying. He's going like this. The service ended. He come down, just wrapped his arms around me and wept and sobbed. He stepped back. He said, preacher, the guy that got saved tonight, that's number 14. He said, this revival, every one of my employees have come and found Christ as their Savior. Don't miss it. Out of the 14, 8 of them came at least 5 nights, some 6, some 7, some got saved later. They could only come a night or two. What am I saying? I'm saying here was a man that said, I want to do more than come and sit. I want to make the Church of Jesus Christ more than a parking lot. I want to get involved. What will you do outside the walls of this church? Who will you pray for? Who will you invite? Who will you witness? But the cult of the comfortable, they don't want to get uncomfortable about folks going to hell. They just want to be politically correct. And God help us. Number 4, I'm through. The cult or the comfortable are people that are unchanged. Look in your Bible again. Verse number 11. Moab's been at ease from his youth. He has settled on his leaves. Has not been emptied from vessel to vessel. Neither hath he gone into captivity. Therefore, his taste remaineth in him. What's that mean? The guy got saved, but he still loves the filthy story, the foul language, the beer, the cigarettes. My friend, when you live like the world, act like the world, sin like the world, you've got no testimony with the world. Look a little further there. His taste remaineth in him, and his scent is not changed. How sad. Years ago, somebody got this idea. Hey, the way to get folks saved is live like them, act like them, talk like them, do everything they do, except don't commit the 3 major sins. Boy, they'll see, being a Christian is not so radical, and they'll come and get saved. That is a lie out of hell. You don't get sinners saved living like them. What shall I prove it to you? Jesus Christ was what? A friend of sinners. Every time in the Bible you find Christ, he's surrounded by sinners. He never told one filthy story, never used one foul word, but sinners flocked to him. Why? They saw something real. That's what it takes, people. We get rid of our filthy habits, our filthy language. We start living with the right attitude, and we start living like we should live. Sinners will come and be saved. But my friend, it's not going to happen till there's a cleansing in our lives. Many years ago, the Indianapolis 500 out here, they set up some temporary bleachers. The race was about 2/3 of the way over. Temporary bleachers gave way, floated up about halfway, and hit the ground. A man, wife, and child were there. When the bleachers gave way, they were sitting toward the back. The man and his wife were throwing off backward. The young lady was caught in the bleachers as they folded up like an accordion. When the gentleman hit the ground, the husband, father, he was temporarily stunned. pretty soon, in kind of a daze, he got up and wandered around. As he wandered around, his mind cleared. He looked frantically. Pretty soon, he found his dear wife. Looked everywhere. Couldn't find his daughter. He went to the bleachers and stared. He could see his daughter. Her leg had become caught between the walkway and the seat. Her leg was broken in three places. As the father looked in, he could see the bone protruding through the thigh. Frantically, he ran to some man and said, "Hey, guys, come on, hurry, help me. My daughter's trapped. Hurry, help me." The reporter said he was amazed. Big, burly men pulled away, sat there, sipped their beer, watched the races. Not one person would help. When I read that, I thought, oh, God, that's a lot like the average Baptist church. Try to get the average church member to go out and knock on the door, witness, try and get somebody saved. The average church member rather sit home, prop his feet up, sip Pepsi, watch television, say, "Yes, sir, I'm a disciple of Jesus Christ." Stop lying to yourself. You're part of the cult of the comfort. You say, "Preacher, I would not be comfortable knocking on a door. I would not be comfortable out there witnessing." Since when is our Christianity based on comfort? When? The cross wasn't comfortable, mister. But Christ said, "I'm going there, not because of comfort, but because I care." God help us, friend. God help us to get out of our little comfort zone. Our little comfort zone. Are you realizing we have our little comfort zone? People going to hell will be eternally in discomfort. Oh, may God move our hearts to forsake the cold of the comfortable and become part of the company of the committed tonight. And get out there and pray and work and see God do great things right here this week down these aisles in this church. Will you bow your head for prayer? Our heads are bowed, our eyes are closed. Two questions. Number one, the most important question you'll ever hear. If you were to die tonight, you say, "I'm not going to die." The Bible says, "Boast not thyself of," not next year, not next month. The Bible says, "Boast not thyself of tomorrow." What does that mean? God said, "Don't boast, you're going to live till 12:01 tonight. The Bible says, they say peace and safety. I'm young, I'm in good health. Things are going wrong. When they say peace and safety, sudden destruction. A car wreck, an accident, a heart attack. Sudden destruction. And they're in hell with no chance to ever get saved." I'm going to repeat that question because of its importance. You're here tonight and you say, "Preacher, I've got doubts if I've ever been saved. I made a decision once. I'm not sure it's real. Preacher, I'm not certain I'm on the way to heaven. I want you to pray for me." Oh, I'd love to pray for you. If you're not sure and you'll say, "Preacher, pray for me. I will not point you out. I will not embarrass you. But if you'll let me pray for you right now, will you just quickly and quietly lift that hand up toward heaven? Let me pray for you, friend. I'm not sure I'm a believer. Pray for me. I'm going to give you 10 seconds. 5 seconds. Thank you. Now I'm talking to Christians. As I preach tonight, there are a couple of ways that God could have worked in your heart. God could have brought somebody to your mind. Someone that's unsaved. A family member. A hunting buddy, a fishing pal, a clerk at a store, a co-worker, a neighbor? Or are you so full of self, you're the only one you care about? Well, maybe as I preach tonight, God said it's time to get out of the comfort zone and get in the battle zone and fight and witness and pray for the souls of men. With our heads bowed and our eyes closed tonight, he will say, "Preacher, God spoke to my heart. You know, about an individual I care about, I love. God spoke to my heart about getting out of the rest home and getting on the battlefield Brother Mark, I'm a Christian. God spoke to my heart. Pray for me. Let me see your hand right now. Hi, get up high, get up there high. Let God see it. Let him see it. Come on. Get real tonight for a change. There's probably 24 hands. Anybody else? Thank you. Anybody else? Thank you. Anybody else? Thank you. Anybody else? Thank you. Anybody else? Preacher, oh, God bless you. I see it, ma'am. Anybody else, preacher? I'm a Christian. God spoke to my heart. Thank you, ma'am. 10 seconds, I'm going to pray. You say, preacher, what God asks isn't easy. Listen, hear me, hear me. I'm not asking about ease. I'm talking obedience tonight. Forget the ease. How about it? Anybody else, preacher, God dial my number. What God asked me to do is going to be hard and difficult. I want you to pray for me. It's not going to be easy, but I need to do it. I want to do it. Brother Mark, as you pray for all these others, include me in that prayer. 10 seconds. Up and right back down. Anybody else? Thank you, and thank you, and thank you, and thank you, and thank you, and thank you. God bless you. 5 seconds. Thank you, sir. Thank you, sir. Father, thank you for visiting us tonight. And God, I plead in the name of Jesus, long after these lights are turned out and the doors are locked, may the Holy Ghost move in our heart as believers till we get to the point where we cannot bespeak the things we've seen and heard. Oh God, in Jesus' name, tonight get us to the place we just can't keep our mouths shut. We have to tell our friends and our co-workers and our neighbors. God, make it hard for us to stuff this off and forget it. Give boldness and power and victory. And this week, may people here tonight in your house have the joy of seeing someone they love come down these aisles and finding Christ as their Savior. Bless the invitation. In Jesus' name, amen. Number 485, when you found it.
2: I don't want to come to you attacking what I feel is the best church in all the world, but I do want to provoke us to think, why are so many of God's people that claim to be God's people so spiritually sick? One reason, because of John 3:7. Marvel not that I say unto you, ye must be born again. I wonder if many of our churches are just simply filled with unsaved people. People that have emotion, or people that like music, or people like drama, or programs, or musicals, or like the fellowship, or the socials, or the activities, or the basketball teams, but they really have no possession of Christ. The Bible says in the last days, many will come unto him and say, Lord, Lord, have we not prophesied in thy name? Have we not cast out demons in thy name? And he'll say, depart from me. I never knew you. And so it's very obvious that in the last day, the church attendance might be large, but it perhaps is filled with many people who have not really trusted Christ as Savior. I want to ask you a personal question. Have you truly been born again? If a heart attack took you this morning, took me this morning, in our city, we have had two preachers die in the pulpit in my years of ministry here while they were preaching. Baptist. They were preaching and died. If you just walked out of here and died today, where would you spend eternity? Heaven or hell? According to the Word of God, if you're not born again, you're not going to heaven. You say, but I was good to people at Christmas. And I did wonderful things for others and for God throughout the year, but are you been born again? I believe one reason why there's such spiritual sickness is because perhaps one, people are not saved. Secondly, is what I want to address this morning. The second reason is what most people have not even thought about today, one time. Christians. The second reason why our churches are spiritually sick, because we have forgot the scripture, Ephesians 5. Be not drunk with wine, where is excess, but be filled with the Spirit. Has it even crossed our mind this morning as Christians that we must be Spirit-filled? Did we get up this morning and say, I need the filling of the Holy Spirit of God? This morning I want to remind you that when you get saved, when you trust Christ as Savior, one text, 1 Corinthians chapter 12, when you get saved, when I get saved, the Holy Spirit of God comes and He moves in and He takes up residence within us. In our Christian life, we never get more of the Spirit of God after that date of salvation. He gave us the gift of the Holy Spirit when we got saved. We don't get more of Him, but He must get more of us. If I had a glass here, and you could see, it was a glass where you could see through, and I had the glass half full of water, you would say, there's a glass that's half full. But the truth of the matter is, the glass is 100% full. It's full of water and it's full of air. Because whatever is not with water is occupied by air. And as a child of God, I can have the Holy Spirit of God living within me. But if I'm not filled with the Spirit of God, I replace that empty segment in my life with many thoughts, many actions, many deeds. Galatians tells us that. And so we fill that void, Galatians 5, with adultery was the first one he mentioned, with fornication, with heresies, with seditions, with hatred, with jealousy, with envy, with strife. Because the vessel is going to be completely filled. In my life, several years ago, I was trying, of course, to be a Christian that was Spirit-filled. But I was a little while into the day and began to think, every day I sort of get into this day and I pray and I have my prayer list and I read my Bible and I do all these things, but I have not been living dependent upon the Holy Spirit of God. You know what the Holy Spirit does? The Bible says the Holy Spirit convicts me. The Holy Spirit says to me, you should not be saying that. You should not be doing that. You should not be going there. The Holy Spirit, that's His function. The Holy Spirit's function is not only to convict me, the Holy Spirit's job is to guide me. He will guide me in all truth. The Holy Spirit's job and function, thirdly, is to comfort me. He is called the great comforter. The Holy Spirit's job is to bring truth to my mind. The Holy Spirit's job is to empower me. Turn with me in your Bibles, please, to the book of Ephesians today, Ephesians chapter 5. In Ephesians chapter 5, the Bible says in verse 18, and when you get to Ephesians 5, I'd like you to read it with me. Ephesians 5, verse 18. Ready? Begin. And be not drunk with wine, where is excess, but be filled with the Spirit. That is a command. I am commanded not to get more of the Spirit of God, but to allow the Spirit of God to have more of me. If you've been in this church all these years, you're tired of this, and I just feel like right now I need to give you this illustration. I said to myself even this week, I'm not going to give that illustration, but I have to give it just to explain again the filling of the Holy Spirit. And so I come by your home to see you. Mrs. Strope just sang. She's my sister-in-law. And did such a beautiful job as always. And I go to the door. That's my signature knock. I never have the last two. It just, and I knock. And I knock on the door. And my sister-in-law, Betty, comes and says, oh, Pastor, come on in. And I come into the house. And about an hour or two later, her husband's a little dense. He's a little slow. And her husband says, I thought I heard Pastor's voice a while ago at the door. Where is he? She says, Well, he's in the house. What do you mean he's in the house? I put him in the coat closet. You know, in-laws can really be a pain, can't they? I feel a series of messages coming on right now. You know what I'm talking about, how in-laws are? Don't hang me out here. I just set you up to help you, and you left me out here by myself. It's going to take longer to preach now. And she says, he's here. Well, where is he? He's in the closet with all the coats. Well, her husband comes and opens the door and he says, come on out here. And does what any good brother-in-law and family member should do. Let's go to the kitchen. And I fill the kitchen with my presence. And we empty the refrigerator and I go to the family room. And we sit down there and I walk through the house. I have now filled the house. When you got saved, the Holy Spirit moved in. But now it is up to you to let him fill your life. Every area of your life. Your thought life. Your actions. Your deeds. Anger. Fear. Frustration. Greed. He must fill that because that empty void is going to be filled by something. And if that empty void is not filled with the Holy Spirit, we'll fill it with sin every time. God says, be not drunk with wine. The purpose of the filling is to have victory over sin. The purpose of the filling is to have victory over sorrow. The purpose of the filling is to have victory over surrender. The purpose of the filling is to have victory for souls and power with soul winning. The purpose of the filling is to understand and accept submission. It's all in this text right here. You show me your submission, or the lack thereof, I'll show you your filling. No one's telling me. No boss is telling me. No authority's telling me. No husband's telling me. No parents telling me. Nobody's gonna, I'm my own man. I'll make my own decisions. Well, that's a very good evidence that you're not filled with the Spirit of God. And so the Holy Spirit, his function in filling us is to demonstrate the power over sin. Turn with me in your Bibles, just back Ephesians, and go back another book, Galatians chapter 5. Galatians chapter 5, and thank you for turning, verse 16. This I say then, 5:16, Galatians 5:16. This I say then, walk in the Spirit. Let's read this last part together. Ready, begin. And ye shall not fulfill the lust of the flesh. When I got saved, the Bible calls it, I have the new man and the old man. The new man wants to do right. The old man wants to do wrong. The new man, which is a spiritual man, has a desire for right. The old man, which is the natural man, God calls it, the fleshly man wants to do wrong. That's why when we get saved, our flesh does not get saved. Positionally, we have been became a child of God, but we still have the old nature. And that old nature must be battled. Lester Roloff used to sing, once again, I faced Satan this morning, and I battled him all the day long. The old man, the old nature wants to sin. The old nature wants to fulfill the lust of the flesh, the Bible says. The old nature wants pornography. And I say that because it seems like that's one of the greatest things I'm dealing with these days, with men and women. Fastest growing group of people using pornography is women. And if we do not empty ourselves of our pride and flesh and seek the filling of the Spirit of God, here it is, not just in the morning, but throughout the day. Lord, fill me with your Holy Spirit. I don't, and my wife could tell you when the last time was, but I don't get angry with her. I love her. And there were times, especially that first year of marriage, whew, I thought, is this thing going to work? You know, it wasn't her, it was me. I just was having a hard time trying to adjust. You know, I Brother Raisley, what I thought happened at marriage, and this month it's 40 years ago, what I thought happened was that I snapped my fingers and she just jumped. Woo, was I wrong? And that was rude too, and I didn't really think that, but just I was so independent and so self-willed and so full of pride. There was an adjustment taken, and had I been married to a lady that was a pushover, I would have been an abusive husband, not beating her up. My dad taught me better than that, not threatening her. I just would have been just, it's just all about me, and you sit down and shut up and listen to me. That type of spirit. But she's independent too. And I'm independent. And you put an independent man and an independent woman on the same tracks, headed toward one another. Woo! Man, all's going to lose. But nonetheless, she trained me. And the unfortunate thing, she's still training me, I'm sure. You can get along. Sometimes they'll take the car to the shop and it just sputtering, and you think, oh, good night, I need a whole new motor. All you need is, and I don't even know if cars, they'd have to have spark plugs or whatever fuel, I don't know how they do it nowadays. All it needs is, it's got a fouled spark plug. That's all it is. The truth is, you're going to throw your marriage away, and it's not that big a thing that you have to fix. Most of the time, not all the time, Ms. Treiber would say just opposite. Most time it's a man. And most time a man has to say, honey, I was out of bounds. I'm wrong. Will you forgive me? With a true heart of brokenness, God says, walk in the Spirit. Be Spirit-led. Be God-led. Walk in the Spirit, and ye shall not fulfill the lust of the flesh. Well, what is the lust of the flesh? He tells us there. Verse number 19. Now the works of the flesh are manifest, which are these: adultery, fornication, uncleanness. That's just a filthy, dirty, nasty mind. Lasciviousness. That is just no shame. Anything goes. What I want to do, I'm going to do it. Idolatry. That's placing something above God. Money, position, prestige, power. Witchcraft, which is the Greek word pharmakia, where we get the word pharmacy, and pharmacy simply means drugs. Drugs are not something new. Just because they are voted in Colorado and another state that we can have now marijuana, drugs have been around for a long time, friend. In the last day, Revelation 19, God says that man will not repent even when God is dealing with them, and they'll give themselves over to witchcraft. That's that Greek word pharmakia, drugs. And it'll be out of control even when God is dealing with man. They said, we're not giving up our drugs. Notice what else he goes on to say. Hatred. The word hatred is a word that deals with, I'm always challenging. You always challenge people. Challenging your boss, challenging your mate, challenging your parents, challenging the Bible, challenging God. Seditions. Seditions is that word that deals with divisions and creating division and heresies and envy and murder and drunkenness and revelings and such like, as I have told you before, as I have also told you in time past. He said, I don't want you to be living in the demonstration of sin. I have these things, let's say, in my life. You have these things in your life. What do we do? Please hear me. There must be confession. Confession is not coming to the church building and I'm on one little room and you're in the other one. There's a little wall between us and a little speaking opening area where you tell me, here are my sins, Pastor. And I forgive. I have no ability to forgive sin. I'm a sinner like you. Been saved by the grace of God. Man cannot forgive sin. There's one God and one mediator between God and man. It's the man Christ Jesus. No, a pastor, a priest, a religious leader cannot forgive sin, but God can. And so we must confess. Private sin, I believe, should have private confession.

I haven't. Let's say I've been in a debate and a challenge with him. I said, well, I got it privately confessed to God. I was wrong. His father-in-law, I was just wrong. No. I wronged him. I need to come and say, Brother Thompson, I was way out of bounds. You're my son-in-law. I was wrong. I want you to forgive me. There's private confession. There's personal confession when it includes someone else. And then there's public confession. I dread giving this illustration because I have no idea how the money is kept. I have no idea what a safe looks like. I have no idea what a combination. I've not been in that room. I have no idea how they do all that. But I don't touch the money. Never have in 37 years, and I'm not going to start. But let's say that I had access. I don't have a key, wherever they keep it. Let's say that I got in there. Somehow I avoided all the cameras and everything that they have. I got in there. I started stealing money. I would have to stand in this church on a Sunday night, say, folks, or Sunday morning, I have wronged you. I have been stealing. I say, a woman, I read on my phone this week, she stole $100,000 from a church. She's been stealing and stealing and stealing. It came out. I'd have to say, because why? It's public. It affects you. You gave the money. That's a public confession. There's private confession. There's personal confession. And if I'm going to be filled with the Spirit of God, I'm going to have to learn how to confess my sins. Because that glass of water that's filled with air, I, as a Christian, can fill it with the lust of the flesh. That's why a Christian, not only do we confess to God, but we put boundaries up in our lives. Illustration. I decided, I guess, 25, 28, 29 years ago, I would never watch a television unless my wife was with me. So I've traveled for 36, 7 years all over this country preaching every week somewhere. And the World Series game was going on, or an NBA game was going on, or a college bowl game, or the March Madness. I never turned the TV on. If I'm at home alone and my wife's not there, I'm not going to turn the TV on. You say, well, what a self-righteous man. No, it's not because I'm so good. I might mess my life up. I might decide to go channel surfing and see something I should not see and not have the conviction or the fortitude to shut it off. Friend, make no provision for the flesh, the Bible says. Don't create an environment where you can mess yourself up. Don't place yourself. That's why I don't counsel with ladies. It's such a rare thing. If it is, my wife's right there with the windows in my office, and she's right there, be able to hear and see. I don't want to be alone with another woman. I don't want my wife to be alone with another man. And so you make provision, no, never, for the flesh. You crucify the flesh. You say no to the flesh. But the Holy Spirit then gives us power. It's that Greek word dunamis, where we get the word dynamite. Dynamite power over sin. Dynamite power for souls. We're out of time, but Acts 1:8, ye shall receive power. That's that word dunamis. After this, the Holy Ghost has come upon you, and ye shall be witnesses of me, both in Jerusalem and in Judea and in Samaria and in the uttermost part of the earth. God gives us power for souls. How are we doing with our power in soul winning? Are we timid? I've sat on so many planes. I've had a purpose in my life all these years that I'd always give a gospel track, an invitation to church, and then tell them on the back of this is the most important, to tell someone how to be truly born again. And I've led people of Christ on airplanes and in train stations and various places throughout, and in airport terminals. Sometimes I sit next to someone and say, man, I'll tell you what, I'm intimidated. I got to give this man a track.
I have to give this lady a track, and I'm

0: I'm going to do that. And every time I'm telling myself, Bill, I'll tell you what the problem is, Jack Treiber. You're not filled with the Spirit of God. Because if I had the power of the Holy Spirit of God, I'd have power in witnessing. And I'll spend some time saying, Lord, I'm so timid right now. I'm so shy right now. I'm so backward right now. And I don't have the courage to talk to this person. Perhaps they're some big shot, or perhaps they look like they would not want the gospel. And I said, Lord, I don't have a lot of courage right now. It must be evident I'm not filled with the Spirit of God. And so God, point out to my life, because I want to have everything right between you and me so that the entire vessels are filled with the power of God for the power in soul winning and witnessing. Power for souls. Power over sin. And we'll close here. Power for surrender. When the Holy Spirit of God is controlling our life, we learn to say yes. We obey every spiritual impulse. And one of the ways God brings us through the Holy Spirit to a position of surrender is through brokenness. I spoke last Sunday night of brokenness if we're expecting blessings. Remember that old preacher, late 1800s? Sam Jones. Whew. Sam Jones was a fiery evangelistic preacher. Sam Jones was down in Texas, and he was preaching for the Cowboys in Texas. And they had a great meeting. Hundreds and hundreds and hundreds of Cowboys got saved. At the end of the revival, they came to Sam and said, Sam, all the Cowboys got together. We have no money to give you. And we're going to have to send you back to Philadelphia on the train. And we're sending you out with no money. And Sam said, that's no problem. I didn't come to get money. I came to preach the gospel. They said, Sam, we will remember this. We'll take care of you. Sam received a telegram several months later and said, a cowboy is coming with a trainload of unbroken horses that we've corralled. And we're shipping them there to Philadelphia. He wired back and said, what in the world am I going to do in Philadelphia with a trainload of wild horses? And they said, you can sell them. And you will have your love offering that we want to give you. We'll send a cowboy and he'll hold the auction. They held the auction and they sold him. He says, I want you to leave one back. He said, I have a boy. And Sam said, I want my boy to have one of those horses. And the cowboy said, it'd be great, but he has to be broken. That horse would kill your son. He said, could you break him for me? He said, I can't. It'll take me 2 weeks. He said, how much will it cost? He said, it cost you $15. He broke that horse for Sam Jones, and Sam was going to give it to his son. He said, wait. Now, the horse is ready, the cowboy said, after 2 weeks. But he said, Sam said, I want to try him before my boy does. And he started to walk toward that horse, and that horse went wild. The cowboy said, no! You don't mount him on that side. He hasn't been broken on that side. You met him on this side because he's been broken on this side. He's only been trained to mount from this side. Sam said, look, my boy might forget someday. What would it cost me to break him on the other side? He said, another $15. He broke him for another $15, and he approached that horse 2 weeks later. And approaching that horse obeyed. Why? Because he had his will surrendered to someone who was going to be an authority. And when the Holy Spirit of God breaks me, I'll say, I'll go where you want me to go, dear Lord. A great event took place in America yesterday. Perhaps this morning, I think they landed. Brother Chantha Chim and Susan Chim. They've been on deputation, graduates of this college. He escaped communism, the Vietnam War, and never was injured, though on a boat. after a long journey and seeing people die, he came to America and on two different occasions was shot on the streets of Long Beach. Came to college, still had one bullet lodged in his skull, later was removed. He's been preaching and serving God for 10 years and they left to go to that 1040 window to reach Cambodia and Vietnam and Singapore and other nations of the of that window there. And I believe they landed this morning after that long journey. God has Chantha Chim's life. He surrendered. The Holy Spirit of God broke his will, broke her will. Not that it was wrong with what they're doing, but God had a plan for their life. God has a plan for your life and God has a plan for my life. And until we come to the place of brokenness, God will never use us. And brokenness comes when the Holy Spirit of God has full control of our lives. With this thought of brokenness, let me close by saying this. There was a man who was pastoring a church, a young man in Toronto, Canada. That church, wow, it was big. Had about 1,800 people years ago coming to that church. And it just exploded. People were coming. And after that church got up to about 1,800, beautiful buildings, he said after a few years of that, I think three or four, he said, I believe God wants me to leave. And he resigned with nowhere to go. He thought there would be opportunities. But to his amazement, no one called. No large churches like 1,800 and no churches of 1,000 and no churches of 500. And after a while, finding no place to preach, he found some small churches and he preached there and they said, we really don't want you to come back. He came to the point where there was nowhere to preach. He said, nobody wanted me. Paul Rader, the old preacher of yesteryear, was coming to town and they were going to hold a great campaign in the tabernacle. He went to the head usher, this man that pastored a church of 1,800. No moral problem, nothing wrong. He just felt like his work was over there and thought there'd be opportunities, and there were none. But God was breaking him. And the preacher had nothing to do and wanted to serve God, and he went to the head usher and said, could I be an usher in the campaign? And the head usher said, we'd love to have you. He goes, I don't know what a head usher does. I've never done that before. And he explained it to him. Right before the first opening night, the head usher and another man were talking, and they came over to this preacher who wasn't preaching now and said, we don't think we need you to be an usher for the campaign. And he sat there and thought, God's done with me. No church is opening. I can't even usher. After a few nights in the meeting, he went to a person and said, I see you need counselors. I'd like to be one of the counselors to win people to Christ. Hundreds of people are getting saved under Paul Rader. They said, you can be one. He said, every time the invitation came, I was down there ready to go. And every week, every service, every night, they looked at me and they looked right past me and asked everybody else. But they wouldn't ask me. And I said, God, you're done with me. You're done. They won't let me win a soul. It's not their fault. It's mine. I can't be an usher. It's not their fault. It's mine. I can't preach. Nobody wants me. God, you're done with me. They had an old hymn book that just had come out. And he asked a man, could I be part of the crowd in the auditorium that sells those hymn books? He knew God was done with them. He'd probably never preach again. He said, you can sell hymn books tonight. And the man in the pulpit said tonight, we're going to sing a song. It's a song in your hymn book there. It's in our hymn book also here. I turned there. And he said, I want you to know, ladies and gentlemen, that the man who wrote this song is one of the young men right here, one of these young fellas that's selling these song books. Right there is the writer of this song. He said, I was so embarrassed I could have crawled in a hole. I finished selling my psalm books, the psalm books from this man in that section. And he said, that 500 voice choir and that huge convention center, they began to sing Oswald J. Smith's song. Saved, saved, saved, my sins are all forgiven. Christ is mine, I'm on my way to heaven. On the course, saved, I'm saved, through Christ my all in all. Saved, I'm saved. And he said, I sat in that back, hearing a 500 voice choir, hearing thousands of people sing that night. And I said, God, maybe you're not done with me. Charles Spurgeon's church in London called after they heard that song and said, we wonder, Oswald Smith, could you come to London and take several months and just preach in our church? And he preached. And he began to get invitations. He went back to Toronto and started a church, and it became a worldwide renowned church for missions, worldwide missions, where they gave over 90% of the offerings to worldwide missions. He's been passed away for many years now. God broke him. And he said, God had to break me because though I did not think I was full of pride, I was. God broke a Joseph. God broke a Job. God broke a Moses. God broke Elijah. And what experience you're facing today, God's not mad at you. God may be breaking. You say, well, no church is asking me to preach. Nobody's asking me to usher. No one's asking me to lead a soul to Christ. I can't even sell hymn books. Right. I don't know what you're going through. But maybe you would have better stop back and step back and say, is God trying to break me so I could surrender to be full of the Holy Spirit of God? My question, have you even thought about the Holy Spirit this morning? When you got up this morning, say, I need the filling of the Holy Spirit. He that hath an ear, let him hear what the Spirit saith unto the church. We're not prepared to go to church to be a Spirit-filled hearer if we've not asked the Spirit of God to fill us. Our Father, this morning, I thank you for these great people. And I'm not trying to preach down at anyone. I look at my own life, and I don't want to live or operate and serve and preach in the flesh. I don't want to witness in the flesh. I want to have the power and the demonstration of an almighty God upon my life. I pray that you'd bless in this invitation. Our heads are bowed and our eyes are closed. This morning you say, Brother Traber, I'm lost. I'm not sure I'm saved. You talked about that at the beginning. Well, then get saved. In a moment I'll finish my prayer. We'll stand and pastors will be here and they'll have a lady show a lady how to be saved, and a man show a man how to get saved. Get saved today. I believe there's scores of people who say, I need to come and just pray about the work of the Holy Spirit of God in my life.
1: I would like you to take the Word of God, please, and turn with me in the New Testament book of 1 Timothy. If you have your Bible open, to 1 Timothy chapter 3. We'll begin with one verse in just a moment in 1 Timothy chapter 3. And verse 15, I want you to have fixed in your mind a truth God gives us concerning the pillar and ground of the truth. I don't know what kind of background most of you have, but I would assume that most of you know a little about God and His Word and the local church. Sometimes the information we have is picked up from places and pieced together. We hope properly pieced together, sometimes not so properly pieced together. We have our Bible open. We open 66 books, all combined into one, which is God's revelation of Himself to us. The Lord wants us to know Him. It's His desire to know Him. The Lord has that objective in mind with you. And when we have this book of the Bible, it is called a pastoral epistle. It's a book instructive for pastors. I believe it'd be a good idea if every person considering the pastorate would make a thorough study of this book of the Bible. When we come to 1 Timothy chapter 3, the Apostle Paul writes to Timothy, "But if I tarry long, thou mayest know how thou oughtest to behave thyself in the house of God, which is the church of the living God, the pillar and ground of the truth." If you're in the habit of marking things in your Bible, I want you, just for emphasis, to mark that wonderful expression that God gives to the church as the pillar and ground of the truth. The pillar and ground of the truth. I've said through the years, I'm no longer looking for the truth, searching for the truth. We've found the truth in God's Word, in God's Son, the Lord Jesus Christ, who said, "I am the way, the truth, and the life. No man cometh unto the Father but by me." So I'm no longer looking for the truth. I'm searching in the truth, trying to discover what God has for us in His true Word of God. The Bible says, "Sanctify thy word," in the high priestly prayer of the Lord Jesus Christ. Then He says, "Thy word is truth." So when I hold the Bible in my hand, I'm holding the truth of God. Can you imagine God wanting us to know Him and know all about Him and giving us a book that delivers for us the truth of God within its pages? That's what we have. Now, when I started out as a boy, I had very little understanding of the church. My aunts, with whom I lived, took me to Sunday school with them at the Central Baptist Church in Selma, Alabama. I can still remember the Sunday school classes, and the Sunday school contests, and the Sunday school lessons, and the Sunday school songs. Believe it or not, I can still sing the Sunday school songs, and I'm very grateful for all that influence. But I knew very little about the church. My family took me once to a special meeting where a church was having a Christmas program in Rockwood, Tennessee, and the children were participating in the Christmas program, as they do in many churches. And I had the opportunity to participate in that Christmas program. When the opportunity arose, I was told I had to have a certain type of robe to stand in for the shepherds in the Christmas program. And I think I've told you from time to time, there used to be places like along the side of the highway that sold chenille bedspreads and robes. I don't know exactly what that means, but I heard it said enough that I know that's what they said. And I remember my mother and father searching diligently through one of those places along the side of the highway to find the perfect robe to fit me as their oldest child so I could take my place in the Christmas program. But the church was much more than the Christmas program. And the program of the church was much more than that particular Christmas event. When the Lord Jesus came to the coast of Caesarea Philippi when He was on earth with His disciples, He stopped one day and asked them a question. He said, "Whom say ye that I am?" And they started answering Him, of course. And they said, "Some say thou art John the Baptist, some Jeremiah, one of the prophets." But He said, "But whom say ye that I am?" It's so interesting to study those times when Jesus taught His disciples, questioned them, and brought certain things to their minds. Peter, of course, stepped forward and said, "Thou art the Christ." Christ is a title. The anointed one of God, the promised Messiah, "Thou art the Christ." All of that wrapped up in that statement that He gave. And all of the Jewish people were looking for the Christ, and He said, "We identify you as the Christ." And Jesus answered him back, "Blessed art thou, Simon Bar-Jonah, Simon, son of Jonas. For flesh and blood hath not revealed it unto thee, but my Father which art in heaven." And then He made this amazing statement. He said, "Upon this rock," this confession of faith that I am the Christ, I will build my church, and the gates of hell shall not prevail against it. When he used the word church, he used a word that was commonly in use. There were other assemblies, called out assemblies, but he used the term that meant called out assembly, called out from among all the people. I'm calling you out from all the people to build my church, my called out assembly. And the gates of hell shall not prevail against it. When the great apostle Paul came to know Jesus as his Savior on the Damascus Road, when he returned to Jerusalem, he sought out the church in Jerusalem. He tried to find them. Now, there were thousands and thousands of people in Jerusalem, but there was a group of people in Jerusalem that had identified themselves with none other than the Lord Jesus Christ. They not only professed that Christ was the only Savior of the world and had asked God to forgive their sin and by faith trusted Christ as their Savior, they had obeyed him in believer's baptism. By that, we mean they went into the water, were baptized, went under the water, came up out of the water, picturing the death and burial and resurrection of the Lord Jesus. They identified with Christ. Paul, the Bible says, sought out that group in Jerusalem. And he said to them, I want to join myself with this group. They were frightened of Paul because he had a reputation of killing Christians. But he'd been converted and God had changed his life. And now he wanted to be identified with the group that he had once persecuted. Now we come through the centuries and the church continues. And it's still what the Bible says it is. We still define the Bible as the Word of God and say the Word of God is the final authority for our faith and practice. If you want to know what we are to believe, we're Bible-believing people. And because the Bible is inerrant and eternal, every generation has the Word of God for them. And so when you find people who follow the Lord, they identify with the Bible, just as we identify with the Bible. The Bible is our book. We believe it tells us not only who we are, but how we're to live, how we identify ourselves. And so when someone says you're a Christian, you ought to be happy about that, because you're following the Lord Jesus and you're identified as a Christian. That ought to be the thing that's characteristic of your life. But no Christian ought to be just floating around in the world. He or she ought to be identified with a local church. And that local church needs to be following the Word of God, which liveth and abideth forever. And the Bible teaches us that that Christian in that local church is a part of the pillar and ground of the truth. So you ought to have every reason to believe when you find a church and find people who identify with that church, you ought to be able to find people who are identified with the truth. No doubt about it. Now I want you to hold your place here just a moment and turn with me back in the Word of God to the Old Testament, would you? To the book of Hosea, the 4th chapter. So many of these Old Testament prophets tell us much about what we're dealing with in this hour. But in the 4th chapter of Hosea, the Word of God says, hear the word of the Lord, verse 1, ye children of Israel, for the Lord hath a controversy with the inhabitants of the land, because there is no truth, no mercy, nor knowledge of God in the land. Would you mark that in your Bible? And I want to ask why. God is addressing his people Israel. This is before the New Testament church, but these are God's people because God has always had a people. Are you part of the people of God? People who study theology and things about the church call me a dispensationalist. Now that may mean nothing to you, but for me, they've identified me as a person who makes a difference between Old Testament Israel and the New Testament church. And I do make a difference, because the church is the New Testament church. It is the New Testament assembly. It is the called out assembly, called out to Christ, identifying with the Lord Jesus Christ. But in these days of the Old Testament, before the New Testament church, God says, we're looking throughout the land. We're searching the country. And guess what? Hear the word of the Lord, you children of Israel. For the Lord hath a controversy with the inhabitants of the land, because there is no truth, nor mercy, nor knowledge of God in the land. Who do we blame for that? May I make it a little more personal? If I come to you today and say, we're missing truth in our land. We have an absence of mercy in our land. We have an absence of the knowledge of God in our land. The question naturally follows, for whom do we hold responsible for getting the truth and the mercy of God and the knowledge of God in our land? And someone who's thinking may quickly say, well, the church, the local assembly, is to be the pillar and ground of the truth. You have every right to expect when you go to a church or a part of a church or you hear somebody speaking in a church that you're going to hear the truth. It's the pillar and ground of the truth. The simple thing is, God has always had the same way of doing his work. I want you to turn with me again, if you would please, to the book of Deuteronomy. In the book of Deuteronomy, we come to the sixth chapter. This is a very serious thing. The Lord called out a people to be his people, and to them and through them, he was going to make himself known to the whole world. That's how he chose to do it. He found a man named Abraham, and he chose that man to work through and to reveal certain things to and through that man and create a people on earth who would make God known to all other people. He even went so far as to choose a piece of land. If you put Europe and Asia and Africa together, if you place them together and squeeze them tight in all the globe, all the surface of the earth, and connected Asia and Africa and Europe, you'd put a piece of land in the middle of it. The tiniest piece of land. You could measure it north to south. You could talk about rivers and talk about bodies of water. And you would put that little tiny piece of land, and looking at it closely, you would see it touches Europe, what we know today as Europe. It connects what we know today as Africa, and it connects what we know today as Asia. Isn't that something? And when God chose to reveal himself and to send his son to the world, he put him on that little piece of land. Hence, we call it the Holy Land. And there were areas where people lived that provided fresh water and travel. They named that too. Because when people traveled, they traveled the known world through Asia, Africa, and Europe, and they traveled all of them through that little land bridge, is referred to, through that little land bridge, and they called that the Holy Land. Interestingly enough, not only did God do that, God placed them on that land bridge so that anything that happened on that land bridge, for instance, miracles that Jesus performed, great things God did, people traveling from Africa to Asia, to Europe, crisscrossing through that land bridge, would tell those amazing stories and reveal things about God. And when Jesus Christ came into the world and became a man without ceasing to be God, God chose that land bridge to put his son on that land bridge. It's amazing how God did that. Because God has a certain way to do his work, and he's always done it the same way. So, now, he chose a people. And for those people, God placed those people on that chosen land bridge. And he revealed himself to those people. Centuries came and gone. Centuries passed. The Son of God came to be the Savior of the world. God kept his promise. And the Savior arrived right where God said he'd arrive, in the very place, in the very part of that land bridge, in a place called Bethlehem. And Jesus did his ministry in that area. And he taught the people, this is the way the work's to be done. If you have your Bible open to the book of Deuteronomy, I want you to notice in Deuteronomy chapter 6, the Word of God says, let's begin reading at verse 2. That thou mightest fear the Lord thy God, to keep all his statutes and his commandments, which I command thee, thou and thy son's son, all the days of thy life, that thy days may be prolonged. Hear therefore, O Israel, and observe to do it, that it may be well with thee, that ye may increase mightily, and the Lord God of your fathers hath promised thee in the land that floweth with milk and honey. He says in verse 4, Hear, O Israel, the Lord our God is one Lord. And thou shalt love the Lord thy God with all thy heart and with all thy soul and with all thy might. And these words which I command thee this day shall be in thine heart. And thou shalt teach them diligently unto thy children. Thou shalt talk of them when thou sittest in thine house, when thou walkest by the way, and when thou liest down, and when thou risest up. And God goes on to say, if you keep my word and these commandments and these statutes, if you get them in your heart, if you teach them to your children, and then if you teach your children that they must teach them to their children, that's the way God's work is to be done. He doesn't have any other way to do it. The same principle he carried forth for us into the New Testament. When the Lord Jesus established the church, when he said, upon this rock I'll build my church and the gates of hell shall not prevail against it. And the same thing he taught the Jews, his chosen people, the same thing he taught Israel to do is what he taught his people to do. As the same thing we're trying to do now. Somebody has to get the truth of God's word. Some person becomes the person to whom and through whom God works. He actually says in the little book I read from in 1 Timothy that we're to continue in the things which thou hast learned, has been assured of, knowing of whom thou hast learned them. In other words, God is to nail it down in your heart, you're to get it fixed in your mind, and you're to teach it to others, and they're to teach you others. And in particular, the father is to teach his children, and the children are to teach their children. God has no other way to do it. That's just the way it's done. And so not only does what God says be promoted to people that way, the truth is passed from one generation to the next, just that way. The truth. So, I'm a father. I'm to know the truth. I have two sons. I am to teach those sons the truth. They're responsible for teaching their children the truth. It's as simple as could be. It's the way God made it, and he said it's not going to be done any other way except there's some animals who get involved in it. I mean by that, they don't behave like human beings that God ordained to behave a certain way. They behave without knowledge and understanding, without reason. They think they can take a generation that's been taught the truth. They think they can take a generation that's been taught certain things to be done a certain way. And it makes no difference if they change at all. We've come into the Lord's table. In the New Testament, when the Lord established this memorial supper, it was to be done in remembrance of him. And as it's done in remembrance of him, only those who know him as their personal Savior, who've identified with him, I believe, in believer's baptism, who stood in the water where the water crosses their body like Jesus dying on the cross and was buried in the water like Jesus buried in the grave and come up out of the water like Jesus came out of the grave alive forevermore. Who've identified with a local body of believers just like Paul coming to Jerusalem and said, I want to join with God's people. I've been against God's people. I made a mistake. But I want to identify with God's people. And he identified with God's people. And was sent out to do the same thing. Now, I'm saying to you, sometimes people don't think the church has any meaning. Sometimes they think it can mean anything they want it to mean. They think they could do anything they want to do. But they're short-sighted. More like an animal than a human being God created. And careless. Careless about their God-given responsibility to pass the truth from one generation to the next. Now the Lord said through Paul to Timothy in 1 Timothy chapter 3 and verse 15, when you establish the church, it's unlike anything else. The founder is the Lord Jesus. You have no right to monkey with it. It was established by the Lord. And the gates of hell shall not prevail against it. And it will be the pillar and ground of the truth in all these generations. Amen. We have to keep that right. So that's why we say the Bible is our sole authority. The Bible is our book. And what the Bible teaches is what we teach. What the Bible says to do is what we do. You may feel good about it, you may feel bad about it, but if it's the truth, it's to be followed because it's the pillar and ground of the truth. And by the way, when you start having your way instead of God's way, when you start doing anything you choose to do instead of exactly what God said to do, you're going to leave a generation of confused, mixed up, aimlessly drifting people with all kinds of things like, well, I feel good. I enjoyed this. But what about the truth being taught? What about the things Jesus said? What about what he's established? And by the way, what about the responsibility of someone who knows the Lord telling others who don't know the Lord the same thing he's been taught and having them understand how important and essential it is that they teach what they've been taught to others? And because the Bible never changes, that's the way it stays consistently given from one generation to the next. Now, some of you think you know more than God knows. And unfortunately, some of you know pastors who think they know more than God knows. They think somewhere or another they invented it. They didn't do any such thing. The Lord Jesus is the founder. He's the rock on which it's built. And it all ought to be according to what he says all the way through. I want you to turn to another verse of Scripture, would you please, in the book of Isaiah. I wish I had the time, and I may take the time, to preach these last chapters of the book of Isaiah. But in the 59th chapter of Isaiah, in the 14th verse, God gives a summary here, in a sense, a summary of why he's going to judge his people. It's very similar to what we found in the book of Hosea when there was no truth, no mercy, no knowledge of God in the land. But we come to the 59th chapter, and I encourage you to try to read this at your own leisure, to the 14th verse. And there's something I want you to mark very well. The Bible says in verse 14 of Isaiah 59, "And judgment is turned away backward." Does that sound good, yes or no? No. "And justice standeth afar off." Does that sound good or no? I can't hear you. No. And the Bible says, "For." That's a wonderful little preposition telling you why. "For truth is fallen in the street." Truth has fallen in the street. Does that sound like a place you want to live? Yes or no? And I want you to know that our cities are filled with places where truth has fallen in the street. It's a land of anarchy, lawlessness, where people do what they want to do, what's right in their own eyes, and truth is fallen in the street. Truth has fallen in the street. What could you do when truth has fallen in the street? What do you need more than anything else? What do you need? You need truth. You need the Lord. You need God. And that truth comes from the Lord. The Bible says God's before all things, and so all truth proceeds from him. So if we're going to really do something to get things on the right path, we need to restore the truth from falling in the streets and get it to stand again in people's lives. Truth has fallen in the street. When you watch the news every day, when you hear the condition of our land each day, you hear it. Truth has fallen in the street. Who do you blame? Now, wait a minute. Who do you blame? Well, who had the responsibility? Who had the responsibility to make sure they were the pillar and ground of the truth? Well, I thought people wanted another way. I thought every man could do what is right in his own eyes. I thought one generation may have a different idea than the next generation. That's why truth gets fallen in the street. And people say, we need to return to God. That sounds good. But we need to return to the biblical church and the order that God's commissioned in his word. And Paul is writing to Timothy in the cultural center of the world, saying to him, you're going to pastor a church where people have their own mind made up. You've got to have a fixed point of reference. Something is true. Something is true. And you know it to be true. How can you affect that city for the Lord? How can you help people to understand what is right and do it and teach it to their children, and so their children could teach it to their children. You know, it's a shame and disgrace to God. You used to be able to go to churches and find granddaddies and children and grandchildren sitting together in church, all hearing the same thing. Just like God says in Deuteronomy chapter 6. Just like the Lord says. But somebody got a bright idea. We're going to change everything. We feel better about this. I had somebody tell me the other day, I was trying to counsel him, and I looked for him at the church on the Lord's Day. And they said, well, they're not going to come here on the Lord's Day because they want music that has more life in it. I wonder who they're talking about. I wonder if it has the life of the Spirit of God in it, and if it's truth. Singing should be held to the same standard that preaching's held to. It's truthful. But there are generations after generations who decide they want something else. And we need to bring it back to what God says in His Word. I wish I could really pour my heart out to you. I wish I could show you the letters and emails I get from pastors, some who aren't old men, some who are. Some of their names you would know if you know anything about God's work in the world, who are heartbroken because they have the idea that what they've stood for, tried to promote, teach, that a generation can get firmly fixed in their heart and teach it to the next generation, and that generation can get it firmly fixed in their heart and teach it to the next generation. Those men are brokenhearted because some young, foolish, sometimes preachers have taken a different route. And it's not some sort of preference they're looking at. It may start out that way. But is it true to God's Word? Don't you think that times after time, after being in this 56 years, don't you think I have many times when people come to me and say, "What's wrong with you?" My wife and I were in a meeting over 45 years ago where some preachers invited me to a meal after a service. And she was with me. And they said, "Clarence, we need me to tell you something." And I said, "Sure, anything you can do to help me." And they said, "We want you to know something. You're a dinosaur." They didn't think about dinosaurs like some children think about dinosaurs. They said, "You're a dinosaur. And your breed," I became a breed, "your breed is dying out. I'm not happy about this." But the men who were sitting at the table telling me that, three of them, one of them is dead. One of them is no longer in the ministry. And one of them is pastoring a church you could hardly recognize as a Christian church. And I'd like to turn the table back for a while and say, "And I'm the dinosaur?" And I don't want you to get the wrong idea. I'm not thinking it's right because I did right. But I was given something. My dear pastor gave it to me. I was entrusted with something. Some people who love God entrusted me with it. I sat for 2.5, maybe 3 hours in an ordination council like this. And I made a declaration to men and women that I would stay with the truth. And they were strong enough to say things like this: "If you ever depart from it, would you be willing to deny that we ordained you and just give it all up? And I said, yes. But by God's grace, I haven't departed from it. And someday, I'm going to see those men and women who were sitting in that room, that auditorium, and I want to answer to them, God helping me. Help me. Will you help me? I want to say to them, I tried to continue what I was taught because it's the truth. Amen. And we tried to stay with the truth. It's not the easiest thing. It's not the hardest thing, but it's not the easiest thing to answer one generation after the next. I'm sorry. We believe this is God's way. We're going to stay in God's way. This is the pillar and ground of the truth. Amen. Now, when the Bible was about finished, the last things written were just about written. We come near some of the end books. I want you to turn to one of them with me. Would you please? The Apostle John outlived so many of the others. And he wrote the gospel according to John. He wrote the Revelation. He wrote three other books. 1 John, 2 John, 3 John, epistles. And you come to the 3 John. Just one chapter, just 14 verses. And this is what he wrote. He's an old man now. His walk and work is coming to a close. He's the man who laid his head on Jesus' chest, who wrote of the Lord Jesus. He was the disciple that Jesus loved. He was the last of those to live. And he wrote in the fourth verse of 3 John, I have no greater joy than to hear that my children walk in what? Truth. Let's read it aloud. I have no greater joy than to hear that my children walk in truth. You may make a big splash. You may sound off something loud and clear. But the vital thing, the essential thing, are you still walking in the truth? That's what God gave us. Please don't miss that. The church is the pillar and ground of the truth. I don't expect to go to Washington and hear the truth. I don't expect Washington to come to me and hear the truth. But I do expect to go to the church and hear the man of God tell me the truth. Amen. To live it, to preach it, to teach it, to sing it. Because that's my God-given responsibility. Amen. And I expect some young person to grow up and say, I was in that church. And I tell you what I believe. I believe what God's word says. Because that's what they told me. That's what they taught me. And I believe it. For some people, I tell them, I'm a university graduate. I'm a seminary graduate. I went into the classrooms and heard the lectures on creation, evolution, anthropology, geology, all of it. I had my faith challenged. It needed to be. But I remember what Jesus did, that he died and he was buried. Amen. And that he rose from the dead. Amen. And none of them died for me, was buried for me, and rose from the dead for me. None of them. Praise God, he ever liveth. And he ever liveth now to make intercession for us. and he left us with what he founded, the Church of the Living God, and he established it as the pillar and ground of the truth. Don't ever leave that. Let's pray together, may we? I'd like if you take the Word of God, please, and turn with me to the New Testament book of 1 John. We'll begin there in just a moment in the 5th chapter of 1 John. I appreciate your prayers, asking

May the Lord use us this way. If you have your Bible open to 1 John chapter 5, we'll begin with the 19th verse. And we know that we are of God, and the whole world lieth in wickedness. And we know that the Son of God is come and hath given us an understanding that we may know him that is true, and we are in him that is true, even his Son Jesus Christ. This is the true God and eternal life. Little children, keep yourselves from idols. Amen. If you're in the habit of marking things in your Bible, I want you to mark in the 20th verse this very simple yet profound expression. This is the true God. There's confusion about everything when it comes to the Bible, to the Lord. It's the devil's business to create confusion. As a matter of fact, he's the author of confusion. But here, the sound is given with clarity, sincerely. This is the true God. Do you know the true God? Do you love the true God? Are you certain that you're a true worshiper of the true God? As you wisely know, this little book of 1 John is written to Christians. And there are many powerful things about the Christian life given to us in this book of the Bible. I want God to speak to our hearts and help us. People all around us, multitudes of people, do not know the Lord. We assume if they have a little religion, they really know the Lord. But so many people do not know him. The God of the Bible is the God they do not know. And if you know the God of the Bible, and you're certain in your heart that you know him, then God reveals to us what we have in him, the true God. True God. I want you to hold your place here just for a moment. Turn with me, if you would please, to what Paul wrote to the church in Thessalonica. Some of the dangers that we're living with and living in at this particular time. We have our Bible open to 2 Thessalonians. Let's begin with the second chapter. In 2 Thessalonians, the Bible says, "Now we beseech you, brethren, by the coming of our Lord Jesus Christ and by our gathering together unto him, that ye be not soon shaken in mind or be troubled, neither by spirit nor by word nor by letter as from us, as that the day of Christ is at hand." So we are establishing here in this particular passage, there's all kinds of confusion in the last days about the coming of the Lord. Certain things are given to us in the Word of God, but there's always uncertainty being propagated. And when we're dealing with the subject of truth, truth is inseparable from God. In other words, God and truth go hand in hand. So it's Satan's business to do everything he can to attack the truth, because in reality, he's attacking God. Verse 3, "Let no man deceive you by any means, for that day shall not come except there come a falling away first, and that man of sin be revealed,

0: the son of perdition, who opposeth and exalteth himself above all that is called God or that is worshipped, so that he as God sitteth in the temple of God, showing himself that he is God. Can you imagine living in a world where things are so corrupt that Satan, in such deceit and pretense, has now made himself as God, and people give him that credit? Remember ye not that when I was with you, yet with you, I told you these things? And now you know what withholdeth, that he might be revealed in his time. For the mystery of iniquity doth already work. Only he who now letteth will let until he be taken out of the way. And then shall that wicked be revealed. Notice the capital letter there, wicked. Whom the Lord shall consume with the spirit of his mouth and shall destroy with the brightness of his coming. Even him whose coming is after the working of Satan with all power and signs and lying wonders and with all deceivableness of unrighteousness in them that perish, because they receive not the love of the truth, that they might be saved. And for this cause, God shall send them strong delusion, that they shall believe a lie, that they all might be damned who believe not the truth, but had pleasure in unrighteousness. God said we're living in a time when the activities of spiritual warfare are intensified, and Satan is doing his dirtiest work, his most deceitful work, when it comes to truth. And people are going to be living who believe a lie and are damned. All kinds of things are being passed off for the true God. You're going to meet people with ideas about God that aren't really Bible ideas. You're going to be living among people who are propagating things. Young people and children are going to be taught things that are not true. We're in the midst of all that now. And our educators that we trust with truth are not teaching truth. So think about it. Where Satan is at work is on the minds and hearts of people, especially disrupting the family. And what he's doing is trying to cause confusion when it comes to knowing the true God. I want you to take the time to turn with me to an Old Testament passage, and I want to read to you what God says from the book of Isaiah, if you'll turn there, please. In the 46th chapter, we'll begin in just a moment, in Isaiah chapter 45, in chapter 45, with verse 6. And I want you to hear what God's word says. That you may know from the rising of the sun and from the west that there's none beside me. I am the Lord, and there's none else. Verse 7. I form the light and create darkness. I make peace and create evil. I, the Lord, do all these things. Now, God is declaring himself in this matter. Move with me, please, to the 18th verse. For thus saith the Lord, that created the heavens, God himself that formed the earth and made it. He hath established it. He created it not in vain. He formed it to be inhabited. I am the Lord, and there's none else. I have not spoken in secret, in a dark place of the earth. I said not unto the seed of Jacob, seek ye me in vain. I, the Lord, speak righteousness. I declare things that are right. Assemble yourselves and come, draw near together, ye that are escaped from the nations and have no knowledge that they're set up the wood of the graven image and pray unto a God that cannot save. Now, God is describing for us a time when people are worshiping images, worshiping objects. All of them, of course, are not the true God. And the Bible says they cannot save. Tell ye and bring them near. Yea, let them take counsel together. Who hath declared this from ancient time? Who hath told it from that time? Have not I the Lord? And there is no God else beside me, a just God and a Savior. There's none beside me. Look, please, at verse 22. Look unto me and be ye saved, all the ends of the earth, for I am God and there's none else. Now, somebody says, well, what about other gods when people sincerely worship and they sincerely believe in some other God? The Bible says there is no God but the Lord God of the Bible. He's the only true God. What I've read to you in the Old Testament is repeated for us in the New Testament. The Lord Jesus went so far as to say that he and the Father are one. Think of that. Can you imagine? Do you know the true God? Where do you think the devil's going to do his worst work? He's going to do the hardest work he can do, deceiving people about the person of God. You need to know for sure your convictions are founded in the Word of God and that you cannot be shaken, because this world is going to have such a shaking. You're going to be alarmed at what some people are doing, moving from their once hard-held faith. May God help us to be settled in these issues about the true God. There's no doubt about it. The true God. Back, please, to 1 John chapter 5. Do you know him? Do you know him? Let me keep it simple. Look what he says in his word. The true God is the God who gives us assurance of our salvation. Many people live in doubt. All their lives, they toss and turn, wondering, am I going to live and die? Am I going to go to heaven or hell? And you can know for sure because the true God gives assurance that we're his children. The Word of God says in verse 11, and this is the record that God hath given to us eternal life, and this life is in his Son. What could be clearer than that? What could be clearer? Verse 12, he that hath the Son hath life. He that hath not the Son of God hath not life. Somebody says, are you a Christian? Do you know heaven's your home? You can't say that heaven is your home, that you believe the Lord and follow the Lord and love the Lord, unless you know the Lord. Because only from knowing the true God you have this assurance. And here's what he says in verse 13. Read it carefully. The Bible says, these things have I written unto you that believe on the name of the Son of God, that ye may know that ye have eternal life, and that ye may believe on the name of the Son of God. Amen. This entire book of 1 John is written to us to bring us to that assurance. And there are significant things, birthmarks, if you would, given to us in the little book of 1 John that tells the story of how we can have this assurance. How many people do you know, think about it for a moment, who live without any assurance about their salvation, about knowing the Lord? And the whole world is shaking and reeling and rocking, and people don't have assurance that they belong to the Lord. The only way you can know you belong to the Lord is to know the true God. And the true God gives assurance of our salvation. I know that I was confronted with the gospel as a 14-year-old boy, and the confrontation I had when Dr. J. William Harbin talked to me about knowing the Lord, he took the Bible and explained to me how to know Jesus is my Savior. He called me by name and explained that Christ died for me. But before that, he explained who Christ happened to be. That God became a man without ceasing to be God, and he came to the earth to bleed and die for my sin. Asking me, do you believe this? Yes, I believe. And when it came time to put my faith in the Son of God, he asked me if I would pray. I still remember that distinctly. I had been taught to pray, now lay me down to sleep. I pray the Lord my soul to keep. If I should die before I wake, I pray the Lord my soul to take. I had been taught to pray, God is great, God is good, and we thank him for this food. There are many prayers like that I had, but the prayer of salvation, trusting Christ and Christ alone for my soul's salvation, was something I was never confronted with until that day. Dr. Harbin confronted me and said, I want you to pray and ask God to forgive your sin and trust Christ and Christ alone for your soul's salvation. When he did, I said to him, I don't know how to pray that prayer. I believe I'm lost. I believe I need the Lord. I believe I need to be born again. I want full assurance that my sin's forgiven, that heaven's my home. Now, will you help me? And he said kindly, yes, Clarence, I'll lead you in a prayer. It's not to me, but it's to the Lord. And he led me in a prayer. In simple childlike faith, I asked God to forgive my sin. And by faith, I trusted the Lord Jesus as my Savior. I gave my heart and life to Christ. I asked him to forgive my sin and to come and live in me. And he did. Bells didn't ring, lights didn't flash. I didn't feel funny all over, but I took God at his word. Amen. And the most amazing thing happened to me. When salvation came to me, Christ came to me. If any man has the Lord Jesus, he has that life that Jesus brings. And when the Lord Jesus came to live in me, he brought eternal life. And I don't base my salvation on that experience. I base my salvation on the promise of Almighty God, who is the Son of God, who came to offer me salvation. And every day since then, I've had the assurance that I'm his child because I put my faith in Jesus Christ, God's Son. I want to ask you the simplest question in all the world. You say, I've been in a church, I've been singing, I've been involved. That's wonderful. I believe in telling people about the Lord. That's wonderful. You may say, I've even read the Bible, have my own Bible. And I've given hundreds of Bibles to people. But I'm asking you this, do you know for sure that your sins are forgiven, that Christ lives in you, that you have the Son of God, that you've been born again? Because no amount of service, no amount of doing as a Christian is going to bring that kind of salvation assurance to you apart from the Lord. He's the only one. The Bible says, I read it again, look at it, verse 13 of chapter 5 in 1 John. These things have I written unto you that believe on the name of the Son of God, that ye may know that you have eternal life, and that you may believe on the name of the Son of God. This is our message. And it must be given with clarity and certainty and conviction. And I have that certainty. I hope I'm expressing that clarity. And I have that conviction that Jesus Christ and Christ alone brings that salvation. Remember when he came in John chapter 14, he said, let not your heart be troubled. You believe in God, believe also in me, in my Father's house and many mansions. If it were not so, I would have told you, I go to prepare a place for you. And if I go and prepare a place for you, I will come again and receive you unto myself, that where I am, there you may be also. And Thomas said unto him, Lord, we know not where thou goest. How can we know the way? Listen. Listen. Jesus said, I am the way, the truth, and the life. No man cometh unto the Father but by me. There's only one way to God, and it is the way the Bible explains, trusting Christ and Christ alone for your soul's salvation. So God tells us that the Son of God gives this assurance. If you have him, you have it. If you don't have him, you don't have it. The second thing I want you to write down is that answered prayer comes from the Son of God. Let's just read it. And this is the confidence, verse 14. This is the confidence that we have in him, that if we ask anything according to his will, he heareth us. And if we know that he heareth us, whatsoever we ask, we know that we have the petition that we desire of him. The only way to have your prayers answered is through the Lord Jesus. You may be an expert on prayer. I've written books on prayer. You know, you can write books on prayer and still not be a praying Christian. You can understand about prayer and still not be a praying Christian. I've just finished a brand new book on Lord Teach Us to Pray. We're going to be studying in our Bible teaching Sunday school. I've worked hard on it, on every chapter. The proofreading's been done. It's ready to go to the publisher. It's a book on prayer. And I can think, I'm quite proud of myself that I've given a tool that people can use to be praying Christians. I took the expression the Bible says where the Lord was praying and disciples came to him and said, Lord, teach us to pray, as John also taught his disciples. And I started with prayer lessons. Prayer lessons, things we learn about prayer. But did you know I could write about that, talk about it, preach about it, teach about it, and still not trust God in prayer? We live in a world of hurt. When I think about our people and people with little babies who are in great need, surgeries being done, peril they're facing, boys and girls who need transplants, you can talk about it all you want to, but can you pray about it? You can pray because you know God hears and answers prayer. Amen. The Son of God hears and answers prayer. He wants us to talk to him. He invites us to come to him. He longs for us to pray to him. Imagine being in the ministry as long as I've been in the ministry, and people have the idea, well, you know a lot of things. I'll be speaking this week in a pastor's conference, and they'll come to me, pastors that is, will come to me and want me to say something to help them in their church. There's nothing I can do on my own, in my own strength, to help anybody except get them to call upon the Lord, to trust Him, to believe Him. The longer I live, the more I understand His strength is made perfect in my weakness. You know, I used to be ashamed of being weak. Terribly ashamed. It used to bother me that I say, I can't do this. I can't get there. I can't get accomplished this thing or the other. But now I realize God's done this. God has rendered me helpless in areas of my life. When you are brought up like I'm brought up and been in the ministry as long as I have, I started preaching in 1967. I can remember having been invited for a conference to say, tell us how to have a Sunday school. Tell us how to build a church. Tell us how to do this, how to do that. And you take keen delight in being able to answer those questions. But after a while, you don't take any delight in it. None. You delight just in the Lord and knowing my strength is in Him. The only thing I've got is weakness. And His strength is made perfect in my weakness. And so I can come to Him in my weakness. That's what God wants. Lord, help me. The dearest person on earth to me, on earth, is my wife. And everyone knows that. She and I have been married. We get in a little argument sometimes about it, about how long we've been married. But we've been married all our lives. All our lives. And she knows my needs as well as anybody knows. It's one thing to have a wife and be a strong man and say, you're going to lead your wife and be the example for it. It's another thing to be married to a woman all these years. And you can't get out of bed without her. You can't do the physical things in a day without her. And you say to the Lord, why did you let me go through this? Why? Why this weakness? Sometimes I try to prove to people how strong I am, and I only make a fool of myself. I know it'll come. But the Lord delights in this, in our dependence upon Him, our reliance upon Him. That's a part of our prayer life. He's strong, I'm weak. The need is great. God is greater. But my God shall supply all your need according to His riches and glory by Christ Jesus. There's nothing I need that He won't supply. Amen. That's what's taught here. And we learn from this chapter written to Christians that we can trust the Lord. And I can be anywhere in the world and pray. And pray for anybody. I can bombard heaven with my prayer request. And when I just think of it, when I think of the needs, I think, Lord, You're able. You're able. You ever think about how you're going to finish life? You ever think about your weakness? You go through life thinking about your strength, but do you think about your weakness? Let me read the verse again. We have the Word of God, and I have it here as a promise to the Lord. Listen, verse 14. And this is the confidence, I love that word, that we have in Him, not in ourselves, that if we ask anything according to His will, He heareth us. There has to be praying and meditating and thinking about the will of God. Great thought, what the Lord needs in my life, what He's looking for. But if I ask anything in His will, if that's true, then there's a secret here. And if we know that He hears us, whatsoever we ask, we know that we have the petitions that we desire of Him. Think of it. All of that is from the person of Jesus Christ. You know, back to this book on prayer, I hope it helps you. I'm finished writing it after all these years, a book on prayer. I hope it helps. But you're never going to learn to pray reading a book. You might get some principles. You're going to learn to pray by becoming absolutely dependent on the Lord. What has to happen in your life? What has to happen? You're looking at the person who used to be the fastest runner. I never ran a race I didn't win. I never entered an athletic contest I didn't win. I never threw a ball that I didn't throw it further than anybody else. And to be brought to the sweetness. You have to stop asking why, Lord, and see God's hand in it. Prayer. I fully realize that we may see the greatest things done in the life and ministry of our church in these days, not because of our strength, but because of our dependence upon the Lord. Amen. Write a third thing down. It's because we know that Jesus is the Son of God that we're warned about our sinfulness. Look what it says. If any man see a brother, verse 16, sin a sin which is not unto death, he shall ask and he shall give him life for them that sin not unto death. There is a sin unto death. I do not say that he shall pray for it. All unrighteousness is sin. And there is a sin not unto death. We know that whosoever is born of God sinneth not, but he that is begotten of God keepeth himself, and that wicked one toucheth him not. And we know that we are of God, and the whole world lieth in wickedness. More and more we get a hold of that. The whole world lieth in wickedness. And we know that the Son of God is come and hath given us an understanding. I've marked it on my Bible. I have underlined the word. I pray that God will increase that. That we may know him that is true. And we are in him that is true. Even in his Son, Jesus Christ. This is the true God and eternal life. God says there's a sin unto death. I've witnessed this. It's a very delicate subject to talk about. You think sometimes you shouldn't talk about it because you're getting a little personal with people. But I want you to turn something and read it with me in 1 Corinthians chapter 11. Let's just begin with verse 23. For I have received of the Lord that which also I delivered unto you, that the Lord Jesus, the same night in which he was betrayed, took bread. And when he had given thanks, he brake it and said, take, eat. This is my body, which is broken for you. This do in remembrance of me. After the same manner, also, he took the cup when he had supped, saying, this cup is the New Testament in my blood. This do ye as oft as you drink it in remembrance of me. For as often as you eat this bread and drink this cup, you do show the Lord's death till he come. Wherefore, whosoever shall eat this bread and drink this cup of the Lord unworthily, that's an adverb. It has to do with the manner in which it's observed. You're doing it, you're not unworthy, we're never worthy, we can't be worthy, only he is worthy. But this action is an unworthy action. If you do it unworthily, shall be guilty of the body and the blood of the Lord. But let a man examine himself, so let him eat of that bread and drink of that cup. For he that eateth and drinketh unworthily, eateth and drinketh damnation to himself, not discerning the Lord's body. In other words, you can take the Lord's Supper and do it in such a way that God will deal with you adversely by taking such a sacred thing. And I have so many thoughts right here. So many thoughts. When you've been in the ministry as long as I have, when you're celebrating nearly 60 years working with people, you've seen some people do some ungodly things. And see, some people do godly things. I'll go no further than this, but I'm thinking about certain people. I can't think about them much, but I think about certain people that have the judgment of God upon them and upon their families and upon their children for the way they've responded to the things of God. They're marked people. Marked people. But the Bible says, for he that eateth and drinketh unworthily, eateth and drinketh damnation to himself, not discerning the Lord's body. For this cause many are weak and sickly among you, and many sleep. I want you to mark that in your Bible at verse 30. In other words, there are people who died prematurely because they committed sin. They were all sinners, but they committed sin. That's the sin unto death. I've had funerals, and people in those funerals, I thought this woman didn't need to die this early, but she brought it on herself. Men, I thought, didn't need to die this early. And I don't want to talk about it because it puts me up as a person as making the judgment call. I really don't know. But anyway, the Bible says that people were called out of this life earlier than they intended to be out of here. It's like a man telling people who came to visit him, and he had a child who was misbehaving. And finally, he said in a quiet but firm way, this child has to be dealt with. It was his child. He could not entertain the guest. He could not do the things that needed to be done. So he had to ask the child to be placed in a room by himself for the time being. He had to be withdrawn from the company because his rowdiness, misbehavior was an embarrassment, a terrible embarrassment. You can imagine such a thing happening. There are people in life as Christians like that. And most people don't want to get serious about it. They don't want to even talk about it. But the Bible talks about a sin unto death. That people sin and they die prematurely because God said that's enough. That's enough. And He takes them out of this world. Now, the Word of God says that God keeps a closer rein on His children than you might imagine. I can do anything I please. And you can too. And some of you do. But you can't do it and get by. Because you're a child of God. And God will deal with you. Now all sin is paid for in the blood of Jesus. The death of Christ. He died for all our sin. But God will let us only embarrass Him so long. That's what's taught in this book of the Bible. And so the Lord deals with this. Listen to it. Let me just read it. It's really too difficult to explain, but I'll just read it. The Bible talks about what's going on. Back to 1 John chapter 5, verse 17. All unrighteousness is sin, and there is a sin unto death. There's a sin not unto death. We know that whosoever is born of God sinneth not, but he that is begotten of God keepeth himself, and that wicked one toucheth him not. And we know that we are of God, and the whole world lieth in wickedness. And we know that the Son of God is come and has given us an understanding that we may know Him that is true. And we are in Him that is true, even in His Son, Jesus Christ. This is the true God and eternal life. So, little children, keep yourselves from idols. In other words, the Christian life is nothing to be toyed with. There's a seriousness about it. God knows you can't live that way and live. You say, well, I'm going to heaven. Well, you may go earlier than you thought. You may go earlier than you need to go. You may be there when you're not supposed to be there yet. And this is a terribly difficult thing to talk about, but it's in the Bible. All I'm saying is I can't sit in judgment and say, you should go, you should not go, you should die early and you should not die early. All I'm saying is get serious about your Christian life. Amen. And sin as a Christian. Ask God to help you. Because the Son of God deserves better than that. I'm not angry with anybody. I'm not trying to get right with anybody. I'm not even trying to straighten out anybody. But if the Holy Spirit speaks to your heart about something you've engaged in, some attitude you have, somebody you have it against, and the Lord says, you know that's wrong, you need to repent and ask God to help you. Because Jesus is the Son of God. And that's a serious thing, a very serious thing. I think all of us can shout hallelujah. We get our assurance. We get our prayers answered. But when it comes to our sin, we don't get serious enough about it. And we need to say, Lord, keep a guard on my life. Let me be a person that pleases you in all things.
1: Our Father, as we come to thee, we come needy people, being made aware of so much of our need. And we trust thee, Lord, believe thee, guide us, help us now. May we be true to thee in all things. In the name of Jesus Christ, we pray. Amen. We're going to deal with the New Testament preacher. The New Testament preacher. I have been speaking on the subject of preaching for a long time and have been trying to preach for 47 years. The struggle that I had being called to preach, knowing the Lord's mind in it all, we'll deal with a little later in the day because we're going to talk about the ordination of young preachers. I want you to know what others have said and what we believe here in this place about all of that. I have spent an entire pastor's college lecturing nearly 20 times in a week on just preaching, and all of that is available if you'd like to get it, and it's recorded in audio and visual ways both, and so if you want to get all that information, it's accessible to you. But we're dealing with just one aspect here. There's some changes going on, big changes going on in churches. And at the root of that, there are leaders, pastors, preachers who think there might be a better way of doing it. That's why I constantly am saying to you, we need to have a revolution back to the Bible. And give the emphasis that God gives and place emphasis where he places the emphasis. And I think the emphasis is placed on the New Testament preacher. So I'll give you some conclusions about all of that in this. If you have your Bible open to the 18th chapter of Acts, we'll take just one expression to begin with in Acts chapter 18, with verse 24. The Bible says, "And a certain Jew named Apollos, born at Alexandria, an eloquent man and mighty in the Scriptures, came to Ephesus." Mighty in the Scriptures. Our confidence is in the Lord and in his word, not in what we can do. I've made a deliberate choice to give God authority over my life and to place myself under the authority of his word. Sometimes I illustrate this to people by just taking my Bible in hand and holding my Bible over my head to say we should be under the authority of God's word. This is living that way. Believing that God has authority in our lives. And so we find in Acts chapter 18 a glimpse into the life of a New Testament preacher. Quite the preacher he is. It's been my experience through the years of serving the Lord that either you pastor a church or you help someone pastor a church. Of course, that's oversimplified for some people, but you think it through, and I think you'll come to the same conclusion. God's way of doing things is through a New Testament church, and here you are either pastoring that church or helping someone pastor the church. There are a lot of men today who maybe are thinking they're adding clarity to the church by qualifying pastors, senior pastor, junior pastor, executive pastor, teaching pastor, administrative pastor, that type of thing. But it can become very confusing to people also. I wonder how the gifts of a pastor relate to all of that. And how many of those men who have been asked to do something really may not even be pastors or sense in their heart that God has given them that gift. I believe all of my life God prepared me to be a pastor. I recognized He was dealing with me when I was about 17 years old when I surrendered my life to the Lord. I had become a Christian at age 14, and then at age 17, I believe I waved the white flag to Jesus Christ and said, whatever you want to do with my life, I want to do that. I want to give you all the choices in my life. And now that hasn't been a perfect journey, of course, but it was a conscious decision to allow the Lord to have my life. And then God put within my heart a burden to preach His word. And very soon I understood that God wanted me to be a pastor and that He had, in an unconscious preparation, prepared me to be a pastor. So this is where I am with all of this. You're only going to do one of those two things. There's more to pastoring a church than preaching, but the New Testament church is characterized by preaching. I think you ought to make a special note of that. The New Testament church is characterized by preaching. I wonder today if we would say the church is a New Testament church. Is it the church the Lord Jesus bled and died for? If so, is it characterized the same way the New Testament church was characterized by the preaching and teaching of God's Word? Every preacher should have a teaching in his preaching, but all teaching is not preaching. Preaching is the heralding of God's Word. We must recognize, all of us, that we're on a pilgrimage here, and God uses preaching to accomplish so much of His work. Now, here's what I want you to do. I want you to write this expression down. Preaching is used of God to crank the engine. Preaching is used of God to crank the engine. That's what happens. It cranks the engine. And may God guide us and help us in this way. In Acts chapter 18, let's read verses 24 to 28. And a certain Jew named Apollos, born in Alexandria, an eloquent man and mighty in the Scriptures, came to Ephesus. This man was introduced in the way of the Lord, instructed in the way of the Lord. And being fervent in the Spirit, he spake and taught diligently the things of the Lord, knowing only the baptism of John. And began to speak boldly in the synagogue, whom when Aquila and Priscilla had heard, they took him unto them and expounded unto him the way of God more perfectly. And when he was disposed to pass into Achaia, the brethren wrote, exhorting the disciples to receive him, who when he was come, helped them much which had believed through grace, for he mightily convinced the Jews, and that publicly, showing by the Scriptures that Jesus was Christ. Mighty in Scripture. Mighty in Scripture. Again, I want us to look at 2 Timothy chapter 4, verses 1 through 5. I charge you therefore before God and the Lord Jesus Christ, who shall judge the quick and the dead, is appearing in His kingdom. Preach the word. Be instant in season, out of season. Reprove, rebuke, exhort, with all longsuffering and doctrine. For the time will come when they will not endure sound doctrine, but after their own lust shall they heap to themselves teachers having itching ears. They shall turn away their ears from the truth and shall be turned unto fables. But watch thou in all things, endure afflictions, do the work of an evangelist, make full proof of thy ministry. Now, we need a return to Bible preaching, a renewed emphasis on the New Testament preacher. And we're doing lots of things today in our churches through lots of dramatic presentations and all of that. And we think to enhance the meeting, but we're diminishing preaching. And eventually, we're going to understand that we're going to expect something as audiences that is more than preaching or less than preaching. And to begin to diminish preaching will mean eventually that we demean preaching. I want more than someone just standing up and talking to me. I'd like to see a life lesson. I'd like to see a dramatic presentation. I'd like to see it acted out before me. I know we don't say too much about the Reformation because we as Baptist people don't identify with the Reformers in that sense that we think we came out of the Reformation because we were never in the Catholic Church. But one of the things that the Reformation was sure to do is to put the Bible back in its proper place and to rid all that drama from being a part of the church meetings. And I think if we took a good long look at church history and got serious about it, we'd realize that so many things are going on to attract people and to present the message that is not biblical and also is not a part of our treasured heritage as Bible-believing Christian people in biblical Christianity. I'll leave that for you to discover. The Bible says, "For it is God which worketh in you, both to will and to do of His good pleasure." God not only points us in the direction in which we are to go, He gives us the desire to go there. I've said this and I say it again and again and again. The miracle of the ministry is not that I'm in it. The miracle of the ministry for me is that I have a desire in my heart to be in it. God has given me that desire. And that's the amazing thing. If given a choice of 1,000 things, I'd choose to do what God's given me to do. Because it's the Lord that works in us both to will and to do of His good pleasure. The Bible says in 1 Corinthians chapter 1, verse 18, "For the preaching of the cross is them that perish foolishness. But unto us which are saved, it is the power of God." When we're preaching the cross, it's foolishness to the world. When Paul came to Corinth, he did not say, "I'm going to deal with you on an academic basis." He said, "For I am determined not to know anything among you save Jesus Christ and Him crucified." I want to tell you a little secret. God put on my heart years ago a burden for England. And every set of grandparents I have is of English descent. And so the Stanleys, the Sextons, the Whittiers, the Wrights, all from England. When I started traveling in England, I got a burden. A burden for me is not something I'm weighted down with. It's like the burden which the prophet Habakkuk did see. That's something that became an intense desire. And his intense desire was to see the Lord break through and do something that only God could do. And as God did that, as He broke through, the amazing thing is He said, "In wrath, remember mercy." In other words, the wrath isn't going to change. But in the wrath, remember mercy. And God gave me a burden for England to see the Lord do something there. Now, that began as something as far removed as we might say east is from west, but I couldn't shake it. I just couldn't shake it. I just knew that's what the Lord wanted me to do. And as a founder and president of a Christian college, I got the idea that we could train young people there and it would enhance what they were doing for the Lord, not only there but in other places around the world, because basically our country in a religious nature is going where they are. And so it's sort of going back to where they are to get better preparation for where we're going. And we've had a lot of amazing things. A lot of amazing things happen. But when we got the first chapel, we found there were 80-something buildings that had no ministers in them. Everything from two older ladies playing a cassette tape somewhere to you name it. Because the charities there in England mean that if you no longer meet in the building so it won't be left to rack and ruin, it has to be sold and given to charity. And there are many things involved in those charities, everything from some homosexual cause to whatever the case may be. So they try to get these buildings to remain open. They've sold more than 20,000 of them. And so that's a pretty amazing thing. There will never be churches again. But when we had the opportunity to open one in Oxford is the so-called academic, pinnacle of the world. I said to our people who were training there, this is what I want you to do. Now, they'd been involved in the university ministry here, and as they were involved in the university ministry here, I said, remember what we've done here? We've taken the gospel, and we've trusted the gospel in these things. That's what we need. Now, don't get into an argument with people on the campuses there, those colleges. Don't talk to those people and get into some intellectual argument what you don't believe about Darwinism and what you don't believe about

The gospel is the power of God unto salvation. Don't get distracted. And I'm sorry if you don't agree with this, but I told them, if I hear of you engaging in other things, I'll bring every one of you home. Period. Do you understand? Oh, yes, we understand. Now, you wouldn't like to do business that way because you'd think about lots of things like the stuff I've talked about with individual soul liberty and lots of other things, but I meant business about it because I wanted to see what would happen. And God bless them. They're doing a great job. They're doing a better job than I could ever do. But they're staying with the gospel. And God is working in a mighty way. As they stay with the gospel, He's working in a mighty way. And we've seen miraculous things take place in the salvation of the lost and Bible studies on those university campuses. It's been amazing. You know, there's nearly 40 colleges that make up Oxford University. And so I think 39 colleges. And we've seen answers to prayer that almost reminds you of things we read about in apostolic days. It's just amazing. But it's not us. It's the preaching of the cross. And when you start thinking about that, I want you to think how little we give to the preaching of the cross. People are spiritual beings. We need to declare to them spiritual truth and allow the Spirit of God to work in their hearts. I must get to this. These things I've given you about the New Testament preacher, and I want you to write them down and do further study yourself. And we take this from what we find in the 18th chapter of Acts. And in 18th chapter and verse 13, the Bible says of the Apostle Paul writing here, says, saying, this fellow persuadeth men to worship God contrary to the law. The New Testament preacher is persuasive in his preaching. Now keep in mind what we've talked about. Keep in mind what we've talked about with individual soul liberty and these types of things. Keep all that in mind. Very important that you keep it in mind. But the Bible tells us that the New Testament preacher is persuasive. Our preaching should be persuasive. I don't believe we should try to castigate people or be harsh with people. But when you hear a God-called man preach, there should be persuasiveness in his preaching. This is the New Testament example. The New Testament preacher warns in his preaching. The Bible says in Acts chapter 20, verse 31, the apostle himself said, therefore watch and remember that by the space of 3 years I ceased not to warn everyone night and day with tears. Sound a warning. And sounding this a warning alarms people. But we sort of get vanilla today in our work, you know. We don't want to be disrupting anybody or disrupting anything. But a God-called preacher, if he's following the New Testament pattern, will warn people in his preaching. He'll speak to the people about the terror of the Lord. When Jonah came to Nineveh, even with all the problems he had in getting there, remember what he did? He preached a very brief sermon as far as what God records in His Word. I think there's 8 words in our English Bibles, 5 words, I believe, in the Hebrew. And so he says God is going to judge Nineveh, a warning. When's the last time we've talked about hell? When's the last time we've talked about what it means to die without Christ, to be lost? You see, the New Testament preacher is warning. The New Testament preacher reasons in his preaching. And I love this. In Acts chapter 24 and verse 25, the Bible says of Paul's preaching, and as he reasoned of righteousness, temperance, and judgment to come, Felix trembled and answered, go thy way for this time. When I have a convenient season, I will call for thee. There are 3 points to this sermon. He has reasoned of righteousness, number one, temperance, and then judgment to come. Often we use that expression, judgment to come, when we're talking about the passage in the gospel according to John where the Bible says that the Holy Spirit will reprove or convict of sin, righteousness, and judgment. That's a different judgment. That's a judgment of our sin in the body of Christ when He died on the cross. That's a judgment that's already taken place. But here Paul preached of judgment to come, and he's reasoning with the people. The New Testament preacher is a man who takes the Word of God and reasons

0: with people. He shows from the scriptures. He deals logically with the truth of God's word. He presses the matter. This is the way he gets it done. If you're one of these people who just jumps up and thinks, you know, they're privileged to hear me. They're very privileged to hear me. All you dumb sinners just sit and listen to what I have to say. When I'm finished, you just do what I tell you to do. Then I don't believe that you ought to make any claim at all to be a New Testament preacher. God made us. He created us so that we can communicate. And this is part of it. God guiding us and helping us. The Bible says in Acts chapter 28, verse 23, and when they had appointed him a day, there came many to him into his lodging, to whom he expounded and testified the kingdom of God, persuading them concerning Jesus, both out of the law of Moses and out of the prophets, from morning till evening. Now we come to the end of the book of Acts, in the 28th chapter, and Paul has a certain lodging place, and people come, and he spends all day long, reasoning with them, from morning until evening, the Bible says, persuading them concerning Jesus, both out of the law of Moses and out of the prophets. Now think of that kind of preaching. And may God guide us and help us. The New Testament preacher is powerful in his preaching. Where does the power come from? There's all kinds of power, you know. Paul put forth the truth of God in logical form. He preached in the power of the Holy Spirit. 1 Thessalonians chapter 1, verse 5, for our gospel came not unto you in word only, but also in power and in the Holy Ghost. Think of that. In the Holy Ghost. Paul pressed for a verdict. Don't forget that. I wish I had the time to deal with the gospel invitation and the appeal you make in a sermon and how it's not something you add on to a sermon. I've seen such foolish, floppy things done in churches. Judy, can you find a song over there? We're going to have an invitation. What? What? Y'all know that one? No. What about, you can't play that one? Well, let's see. Well, can you find another one? All right, let's try this one. Bill, come on up here and lead us. Bill, wake up. Come on up here and lead us in this invitation. Him. We're going to try to get some people saved and get people right with God. Stupidity. Foolishness. Nonsense. Poor preacher. Pitiful pastor. The dummy ought to go get a real job. I don't want to be too hard on the guy. But the invitation ought to grow out of the sermon and be a part of it. That's silliness. Give some attention to these things. He pressed for a verdict. The preacher must be very careful here because he's not the person who gives thumbs up or thumbs down about God and salvation. In other words, I don't even like the idea of saying to people, now you're saved. They profess faith in Christ. Let the Holy Spirit give them assurance of salvation. You show them what the Bible says. And God says, if you do this, He'll do this. I don't want them saying, well, the preacher told me I'm a Christian. I'm not interested in that. And don't take that attitude that you're the Pope over the people and it's thumbs up and thumbs down, your thumb up or your thumb down. Don't be that way. The Spirit of God must draw a man. The New Testament preacher must recognize that it must be God's Spirit dealing with a man, convicting that man of his sin and his need of Christ. Then the New Testament preacher is mighty in the Scriptures. This is what the Bible makes clear about Apollos. Apollos needed help. He needed lots of help. And precious people came to his aid. The thing I admire about preachers that I admire is their knowledge of God and God's Word. I remember the first time I ever heard W.A. Criswell preach. When I heard Dr. Criswell preach, I thought, that man knows God and knows the Bible. As a matter of fact, I was a young preacher, and I'm not sure that I was prepared to even be a part of his congregation because the way he handled the Word of God, and assuming that they understood what he was dealing with, he was dealing with demons. He was preaching from the book of Jude, and he was dealing with demons. He was talking about the things concerning the world to come. I was at Dallas to attend a Southern Baptist Convention meeting, the last one I attended. I went to his church. He was preaching. It was powerful. I'll never forget it. Never forget it. The man knows the Word of God. You see, there ought to be almost like a biblical language in the life of a preacher. That when he speaks, when he's using illustrations, he could help you with understanding by giving Bible illustrations. Mighty in the Scriptures. Mighty in the Scriptures. Of course, we're going to take only one model for New Testament preaching. That's no better that we'll ever find than the Lord Jesus Christ. And then, of course, the Apostle Paul. But here, God tells us of Apollos. The same man, Dr. Criswell said that Dr. Criswell said Apollos was the most eloquent preacher in the first century. I don't know. That was his opinion. But the Bible says a certain Jew named Apollos, born in Alexandria, an eloquent man. Alexandria was a place of learning. The world's most famous library was located at Alexandria. Remember that in Egypt? Apollos, an eloquent man, called by many who show the Bible the most eloquent of all preachers. But I submit that his power, his usefulness, was not in his eloquence. God tells us about the New Testament preacher. He says that he was mighty in the Scriptures. People who study the life of D.L. Moody tell us that Moody's great asset was that his life was filled with the Bible. His preaching was filled with the Bible. One cannot be a New Testament preacher without striving to be mighty in the Scriptures. To know the Word of God, to preach the Word of God, to declare the whole counsel of God. It is the Word of God that is quick and powerful and sharp and a two-edged sword. I was just a young fellow starting out. My pastor was named Dillard Hagan, H-A-G-A-N. I wish you'd remember him. His picture's in our Christian Heritage Center. Brother Hagan will not be remembered by many people, but he'll always be remembered by me. And he'll be remembered by lots of people who know me because I talk about him so often. But he was a sound Bible man. I don't think he ever pastored a church with more than 300 people in it. But by the way, 80% of the churches in America have less than 100. 80% of the churches in America have less than 100. Think of that. But Brother Hagan was very firm with me. And I'm glad, I'm very glad that he was very firm with me. I answered the call to preach under his ministry. As a matter of fact, we were working in a tent crusade, and Dr. C.E. Autry, who was at the time head of the Home Mission Board for the Southern Baptist Convention, was a guest evangelist. Oh, could he preach? Could he preach? He was a soul winner, a seminary professor. He was a powerful, powerful, powerful man. And God used him in a very special way. And when I surrendered to preach, I knew I needed to prepare, so I went off to a college. I tried to get into a Southern Baptist school. They didn't want ministerial students. So I wound up going to a little Methodist junior college, and I got into a little Bible class, the only one I ever had in college. And the teacher was a liberal woman, and she tried to explain away all the miracles. And I was just green as a gourd, and so very admiring of all these people, you know, and their knowledge. And so I remember coming back from the Bible class, intro Bible class, and telling Brother Hagan, since you were in college, they've discovered a lot of things they didn't know when you were in college. Lord have mercy. But anyway, I remember the day. It's frightening to think about it. And he said, what do you mean by that? I said, well, do you know, they've discovered in the Sea of Reeds that that's where the people cross through. And that's where they came through, not through the Red Sea. And they also discovered in the chemical nature of the soil in Palestine that you could mix the chemical elements of spittle with it, and it creates a certain type of medicinal thing, and you can cure certain types of blindness with it. And so when they sped in the dirt and put it together and put it in the man's eyes, it's easy to explain. It was just a medical cure. He said, sit down. He said, you know what you've been under? What we call a liberal. And I could see his nostrils got big. He said, they're Bible deniers and God deniers and miracle deniers. They don't believe in the supernatural. He said, you want to make up your mind right now if you're going to be a Bible preacher and believe God or believe all that junk they're trying to teach. He said, tell me how all those soldiers of Pharaoh's army drowned in a knee-deep water. Did anybody have enough sense to ask her that? I said, no, sir. That was the only lesson I needed on that. But he sent me back to class with a new vigor. Sort of a muscle in my soul, if you know what I mean. And it helped me. He stood his ground biblically. Oh, he taught me so many things. I came to him one time. I said, you know, Miss Brown and them are praying for you to die. He started laughing. I said, Brother Hagin, I said, there's a group of women meeting and praying for you to die. He said, good night, nurse. Clarence, can you believe that anybody would ever hear them? Do you think God listens to people like that? I said, well, no. He said, well, why are you worried about it? Oh, God used that man in my life. Amen. And you know what he would do? He'd take the Bible, read the passage, explain it, read a passage, explain it. And the people in the church would say, we want more than that. We want more than that. So guess what we're doing today? In lots of places, we're running around just giving them everything they want. All those itching ears are getting scratched. What they want. We got one dramatic presentation after another going on. Somebody got a singing Christmas tree? Oh, that's nothing. We got two singing Christmas trees. They said, well, you ought to know about, and they called the name of the church, they got three singing Christmas trees, and one of them reaches all the way to the ceiling. You see, preaching is not enough, is it? And we have fallen right into the devil's hands. Well, they want more. Give us more. Give us more. Give us more. Give us more. Give us more. Oh, may God have mercy. May God have mercy. Preaching. The New Testament preacher is instructed in the way of the Lord. The Bible says this man was instructed in the way of the Lord. By the way, let me just pause here. Somebody said, well, we got a lot of professions of faith out of that. You know, I worked one time in a Billy Graham crusade when I was a Southern Baptist pastor. I worked in a Billy Graham crusade directing the youth ministry part of it as a young pastor. And we justified everything we did. Anything, the Catholics on the platform, sending them back to Catholic churches after they made professions of faith. Everything we did on people getting saved. Everything. How can you fight that? All these professions of faith. Billy Graham himself said, if 5%, if I remember correctly, and by the way, I'm not a Billy Graham throw rocket person. But Billy Graham himself said, if 5% of the people who came down the aisles in my crusades really meant business, I'd think that was a big number. You know, people say, well, we got crowds coming and things happening. And yeah. Old Dr. Bob Jones Sr. said, and they go into the orchard and gather the fruit, but they trample the trees down while they're there. So the next generation doesn't even have an orchard. I want you to think about these things, gentlemen. Nobody can make your mind up for you, but think through before you jump on board with everything coming down the street. You may have joined a circus you don't want to be a part of. Yeah, most people just aren't satisfied with the Bible. They want to be part of the Athenians and strangers who come just for some new thing. You got anything new to tell us? What's the latest? We ought not be looking for the latest, but be looking for what endures the test of time. What David said was proven. The New Testament preacher knows and is instructed in the way of the Lord. Now, what does that mean? Instruction has to do with knowing things and being able to get hold of those things with the eventual purpose of giving those things to other people, teaching something that is formerly unknown. This is what the Proverbs teaches in chapter 1. The Bible says the Proverbs of Solomon, the son of David, the king of Israel, to know wisdom and instruction, to perceive the words of understanding. The whole idea here is that we're going to give you something and you get to the full understanding of this and know, have knowledge of it and be able to instruct others. You see, that's back to what I said earlier. Don't just preach to be heard. Preach to be repeated. This is why Bible language is so important. Are you saying it in a way that someone can repeat it? Are they getting it? In the end, someone should leave the meeting where you've been preaching and say, "This is what the preacher said." Amen. And get it right. Oh, God help us. Get it right. It's unfortunate, but I see so many talented preachers start out young, vigorous, very able, but they're bigger when they're hatched than any other time of their life. There's a great testing that'll go on in your life. There's a great testing that'll go on. There's no place to stop. Apollos was instructed in the Lord. Continue to allow yourself to be instructed in the way of the Lord. The New Testament preacher is fervent in the Spirit. The Bible speaks about being fervent in prayer. But here he talks about being fervent in the Spirit. The Bible says we should be fervent in prayer, but fervent in spirit. There's a great difference between a man preaching with fervency and not preaching with fervency. Someone illustrated like this one day. They said you can take a man and put a baseball in his hand and he can throw it from the pitcher's mound to home plate. Take another man, put a baseball in his hand, he can throw it from the pitcher's mound to home plate, and they may pay him $10 million to throw it. It has to do with the way he throws it. Now, I'm not trying to make up some man-made way of doing it, but it's vital to have fervency. Fervency. I can walk to the pulpit from the chair where I'm seated, and I think about lots of things. I think about people I see that I'm aggravated with. God help me. I'd like to shoot you between the eyes, you know? Or I think I need another sup of water. I think about a lot of things. But when I mount that pulpit, I'm going there to ride as hard, as determined, as fervently as I can by the grace of God. Amen. It's not a joke stand. I may cut up with the people and carry on with some things, but when it comes preaching time for me, handling the Word of God, there may be time for humor, but it won't be when I'm talking about hell, our judgment, or the payment of our sin. Fervency. And I think we are lacking fervency in preaching today. Fervency. And by the way, I just got in a little way of doing it. I say to people, would you take the Word of God, please, and turn with me? That way I know where to start. We begin with God. Begin with God's Word. Now, you do it like you want to do it. But lots of people have to get up and tell a funny story, try to get people's interested. As if you know, they're not interested, and I've got to get all of you interested. So I'm going to spend a lot of time trying to get you on board. I may have taken a little more conversational approach when I first go to some place I've never been or some place I haven't been in a long time, just to greet the people and thank them for coming and thank the pastor for having me and that type of thing. Then more than likely I'll pray and then get down to preaching. But in the preaching there should be fervency. You're going somewhere. You're an ambassador for the Lord. I think it has a lot to do with how you dress, has a lot to do with what you're doing and all that kind of thing. The New Testament preacher is diligent. The Bible says, he spake and taught diligently the things of the Lord. We're finding all this in that 18th chapter when God's talking about Apollos. The Bible says Apollos was diligent. He made this his life's work. He gave himself to it. The man who is a preacher of the gospel should be a man who is diligent. He spake and taught diligently. You give yourself to it. How do you want to be remembered, gentlemen? How do you want to be remembered? I want to be remembered as a Christian. I want to be remembered as a man who was kind, steadfast but kind. I want to be remembered as a man who loved his wife, honored her, loved his children, loved his grandchildren. I'm going to be remembered as a pastor who cared for his sheep. I want to be remembered as a man who didn't complain all the time about what he had to deal with. How do you want to be remembered? I want to be remembered as a preacher of the Bible. I've ceased the idea of trying to be a great preacher. That stopped long, long, long ago. Long ago. I'm not interested in trying to achieve that. There's always going to be somebody come along who's a greater blessing to someone than I could be. But I want to be the best I can be, handling the Word of God, helping people with the Word of God. And I want to give myself diligently to it. They'll say one thing about him. He made this his life's work. My phone is never off. My number's in the book. My cell phone is never turned off, just the way I got trained. If somebody wants me 3 o'clock in the morning, I hope they don't, but if they do, I'm going. And if there's a need, I want to be there. At this stage and juncture in life, I have lots of people helping me, and I'm grateful to God for that, but I'm still not too good to go myself. I really thank the Lord for all that help. My wife understands that. She loves it, appreciates it, be the first to cheer me on to get up and go. I still hang my clothes up at night before I put them away as dirty clothes. I either put my clothes I've worn during the day up, so if I have to get up during the night, I know exactly where they are, or I bring my clothes out that I'm going to wear the next day before I go to bed. All because if I get called on during the night, I want to be diligent about what God's given me to do to go get it done. I think it's hypocritical to expect the doctor to meet you at the hospital when somebody needs God's man. He's not willing to go. It's ridiculous. It's ridiculous. Now, I'm known, I'm sure, as sort of a no-nonsense person, but if you were ever around me, I cut up and carry on all the time. It helped me one day to read that Charles Spurgeon's friend said that they laughed more with him than all their other friends combined. But you know what that little rascal did? He edited every sermon that he preached, and he took all the humor out of his sermon. So you don't find him when you read the Metropolitan Tabernacle Pulpit. You don't find the humor. He edited it all out. I don't know why. But if you read John Plowman and other things he wrote, you'd laugh your brains out, you know? He enjoyed life. Sick man. Never had a well day from the day he was 43 till the day he died at age 57. Had a nervous breakdown when he was 23. Pain, resigned several times, had to beg him to come back. He even got to the place he was in such poor health that one elder had to get on one side, one on the other, and help him get to the little desk he used as a pulpit, and then he'd preach. Frank Borum, in A Path of Roses, which was his autobiography, Borum's autobiography, said he was the last student Spurgeon interviewed, and he said his light was barely flickering when I came there. He was still giving it his best, but it was barely flickering. But he was diligent. Diligent. Joseph William Harrow was his buddy. Providentially, they met. He became Spurgeon's secretary, and a great disappointment Spurgeon had preaching a message he'd prepared stenographically. It was to be taken down. No one was there to take it. It disappointed him greatly. It was going to be printed. I've lost the message. He didn't have what we have today, of course. all the means of recording things. Someone said to him, Mr. Harold is here. He takes down every word you say. Everywhere you go preach, he's there. Spurgeon had never met him. He met him. Sure enough, he took the message down. He had taken it down. It was ready for print. Not long after that, Harold's wife died. He was left to take care of all his children. Harold became Spurgeon's best friend. Susie, she was at home. She was at home. She became an invalid. She said, in a great period of depression, I've ruined the life of the greatest preacher in the English-speaking world. I've ruined the life. But because of her invalidity, she was able to start his book fund and get his books spread around the world. Today is the most read preacher in the world because she was an invalid and she bore that gracefully. God knows what he's doing. I'm just saying to you, if God has called you to be a preacher, a pastor, a preacher of the gospel, declaring the word of God, be diligent at it. Be diligent. The New Testament preacher is bold. And I don't mean by that bombastic. I can't stand that. I can't stand preachers to be crude or rude. I can't stand it. Coarse with people, can't stand it. Now, I'm hard on leadership. I'm hard on them. I'm hard on them. And they know it. I don't ever fire anybody. Don't tell them that. I need to. Some of you working here now probably need to let you go. So don't get the idea. But it's hard for me to dress someone down like that, you know. But I don't believe a pastor should get up. I had a man come to me one time and said, I'm going home and I'm going to have a family meeting with our church. I'm telling them what's what. I said, no, wait just a minute. If you're going to have a family meeting, you want your family to leave you and never speak to you again as long as they live? Is that a family meeting? His family was with him. They started crying. I said, no, you're aggravated about something. And believe me, brother, I've been there lots of times. You don't know how many times I've told some people and asked some people to do something, wouldn't do it, and flop around. I'm in the business of taking boys, young boys, 18, 19 years old, 20 years old, and being committed to training them to be strong men for God. And young ladies who've had very little responsibility, maybe they've been on daddy's tractor on the farm or whatever. But I'm in the business of training people and giving them an opportunity. Now, you're going to have a lot of mistakes made with that kind of thing. And boldness, I'm not talking about running over people. I don't want anyone to ever get that idea. Knowing only the baptism of John, he began to speak boldly in the synagogue. Now, he had to get some help. Aquila and Priscilla had to come straighten him out. It tells you a whole lot about Apollos that Aquila and Priscilla could approach him and put the arm around him and say, come on, you're a great guy. You had all the talent in the world. What an eloquent speaker. But Apollos, we're going to take you home with us. Let's have some fried chicken, mashed potatoes, and gravy. And maybe let's make some hot biscuits and get a cold glass iced tea with some lemon, lots of ice. We're going to sit around and talk about this because we've got to get some things straightened out a little bit about this baptism of John stuff and where we are today. Sure enough, they helped him, didn't they? Anyone ever helped you? Brother Hagin came to my home. I was driving through college, making 90 miles an hour. I had to get to seminary. I went to college, so I'd go to seminary. You know, that was the path I got put on. And pastoring a church and going night and day, beautiful wife, two little boys, trying to do the best I could, visiting all the hospitals before I went to class and always taking the earliest classes in Knoxville and driving from the North City to Knoxville, which was about a 35-minute drive, pushing as much as I could push, burned a candle at both ends. And I came home one day and there sat Brother Hagin in my living room. I said, what are you doing here? He said, I came to see you. I love you, and I've got to get something straightened out here. I said, yes, sir. He said, come on in here and sit down. I'm your pastor. I've been watching. And boy, he said, I'm so thankful to God for you and what you're doing. Your church is growing. You got twice as many people in church here as I've got down church down in the little community of Philadelphia now, where he was at that time. He said, but Clarence, you see that beautiful little girl you married over there? She needs a husband. And those little boys need a father. And I know you think you're doing all this for the Lord, but God didn't design this thing so that you have to neglect your wife and children to serve him. I want to get this straightened today, and we don't need to talk about it anymore. He said, now you've got to slow down on school, church, or something. And Evelyn, these boys need some time. And I know you think you're giving them the time. You know what I did that day? I slowed down. It took me 7 years because of that meeting to finish 4 years of college. But I still had my wife and children when I finished. Amen. Now, that's the kind of boldness, Brother Hagin's boldness, that's the kind of boldness I'm talking about. You know? And God gives you the grace to have that kind of boldness with people. I'm not talking about getting up and telling everybody off. I'll tell you one thing. They know who's boss around here. Well, if you have to say that, they don't. I hear preachers say sometimes, I'm the pastor around here. Do I have to remind you of that? Evidently, you know. That's not what I'm talking about. Oh. I love holy boldness. It may come across sometimes as cockiness. I hope it does not, because our confidence is in the Lord, and sometimes people who are not confident in the Lord mistake someone who is being confident in the Lord for being cocky, but that's not what we're talking about. That boldness comes from the flesh, that cockiness. But I want it to come from confidence in the Lord and from faith in God. The Bible says, as we read this next paragraph, page 106, the Apostle Paul had spent about a year and a half with Aquila and Priscilla teaching them. When they heard Apollos preaching boldly, but only knowing the baptism of John, the Bible says, whom when Aquila and Priscilla had heard, they took him unto them and expounded unto him the way of God more perfectly. I think he learned a great lesson about how he was going to deal with people from the way they dealt with him. Don't you? Sure. Let's look at the next thing. The New Testament preacher mightily convinces concerning Christ. Mightily convinces concerning Christ. That's what it says in the Word of God. For he mightily convinced the Jews. Apollos was mighty in the Scriptures. Just going so far as John's baptism. Now he was going to deal with the Jews about who Jesus is. He was able to do that because Aquila and Priscilla had taken him aside, and he mighty convinced them. The word mightily means well stretched, carefully put together. Would you mark that, circle it, put stars by it, whatever you have to do. Sometimes we want to rush this. You don't rush this. Mightily. You might have the idea of mightily might mean forcefully, but the word there has to do with carefully stretching it out and working carefully to put it together, connecting the dots. See, it does us so much good to speak to someone that doesn't really know who Jesus Christ is, because we don't get by with these little platitudes we use, you know. We have to know the Scriptures concerning who he is. Amen. That's why I'm so thrilled when our young people get to go to England to talk to people who are biblically illiterate, laying under 7 layers of blindness, depending entirely on the Holy Spirit to quicken people and draw them to the Lord. And they have to work at it. They have to work at it. It's not 1, 2, 3, pray after me, you know. Amen. We need that. Amen. And the New Testament preacher is that kind of preacher. I love it now that so many of our people could finish my sentences. You say, well, that's all you ever do is repeat yourself. I guess. One of my preacher friends who's now with the Lord said to me, you know, you're the simplest preacher I ever heard in my life. You just take a passage and then tell people what it means. Then you go to another one and tell them what it means. And go to another one and tell them what it means. Then you finally go to another one and tell them what it means. He said, that's the simplest stuff I ever heard in my life. I said, thank you. I don't know if he meant it for a compliment or a criticism. I think a criticism. He's now gone. He's with Jesus. But I don't know what else people need. I'm not brilliant enough to do anything else, so I wouldn't even try. But the people to whom you preach don't know the Bible. And they need to know the Bible. And most preachers who jump around and just don't ever land on anything, throw a few illustrations here and a poem there and a personal story there and finally get through. What if we explained that people can go back and open their Bible and say, this is what the preacher said concerning the Word of God. Mightily putting it together. The New Testament preacher declares publicly that Jesus is Christ. The Bible says in that publicly, showing by the Scriptures that Jesus was Christ. This is an amazing statement, isn't it? We have a man in our political system who got in some trouble in his family. They called on me to pray one time at a political rally. I've been to several of those to do that. They know about our strong conservative views concerning our country and political issues. So sometimes they call me to come and pray. And I want to pray in the name of the Lord Jesus Christ and that type of thing. But I remember standing in line waiting to go up to the platform, and I said to this particular politician, do you know the Lord Jesus as your personal Savior? I mean by that, and I called his name, I won't do that now. I said, have you ever personally prayed and asked God to forgive your sin and trusted Christ as your personal Savior? And he said, you know, Pastor, I know exactly what you're asking me. And yes, there was a time when I was a teenage boy in a Bible study in the Methodist Church that I asked God to forgive my sin and trusted Christ as my Savior. He said, we don't hear much about that anymore. I was in a car one time with Dan Quayle. We had him come here to speak. He's a real Christian, Bible Presbyterian background. I said, tell me about your testimony. He talked about how he got saved at a Bible study when he came back from Phoenix, Arizona. They moved to Indiana and went into a Bible study with some young people. And he trusted Christ as Savior. He told me about his dad being on the board of Hillsdale College in Michigan and a few other personal things. Then he asked me about my family, and I said, my dad is no longer living. And the Vice President of the United States said to me, was he a Christian? Did he get saved before he died? Now that talks like a Christian, doesn't it? Amen. Right? Amen. I like that, don't you? This man I spoke to in the line down there has had all kinds of disappointments and setbacks. But he and I have a certain connection, and it's all about that personal conversation we had about Christ. Christ. Let me ask you this, as a preacher, where do your people connect with you? Where do they connect with you? And I believe that God wants us to connect with people around the person of Jesus Christ. Where do they connect with you? And in reality, that's where Evelyn and I have to meet. That's where my two sons and I have to meet. My grandchildren have to meet. I mean, that's Christian. And the New Testament preacher declares publicly. This doesn't mean you just jump up in public preaching about Christ. It means that he's out there. Everybody knows that's what you are. And you have this common ground in the person of Jesus Christ. It's not a hidden thing. The man's a Christian. The woman's a Christian. The boy's a Christian. And that's what a New Testament preacher leads people to do. God help us to do that.
1: Amen.
0: Let's pray. We need so much help, Lord, to do the right thing, the right way. Help us now. In Christ's name, amen.
2: Thank you, brother. Thank you so much. Jesus said, "He that is faithful over a few things, will I make ruler over many." It's worthwhile to serve Christ. It's worthwhile. Open your Bibles tonight, Nehemiah chapter number 4. Nehemiah chapter number 4. I'm so happy you're here. I appreciate you coming. I never say that lightly. I realize there's 100 places you could be, 1,000 things you could be doing. I sincerely appreciate when you come to the house of God to hear the Word of God. Remember, Friday night, the night you don't want to miss, the message, "When Demons Dance with the Light." 30 years old, in a tent. He conquered the entire world. His name was Alexander the Great. He died in a drunken stupor. That's totally false. God killed him that night in a tent. You say, "Preacher, why do you say that?" There's a distinct biblical reason why that night in that tent, God killed Alexander the Great. You say, "What is it?" I'm glad you ask. You come on Friday night, I'll explain it to you right from the Word of God when I preach the message, "When Demons Dance with the Light." Look in your Bible tonight, and let me remind you again that Friday night is not just for kids, okay? Some of you older saints, you say, "Well, it's for kids, I'm staying home. I'm going to pray your arthritis acts up, your Lombardo, whatever that is, it acts up. I'm going to pray." No, you be here in the house of God. And really, if you want to get someone, try to bring someone with you. Friday night, that's the night. I've seen hundreds and hundreds of folks saved when I preach that message. Again, it's not the preacher. Forget that. It's the message. And God can use that message in the heart and life of someone you love on Friday night. Nehemiah chapter 4, verse number 1. "But it came to pass that when Sanballat heard that we builded the wall, he was wroth and took great indignation and mocked the Jews. And he spake before his brethren and the army of Samaria and said, 'What do these feeble Jews? Will they fortify themselves? Will they sacrifice? Will they make an end in a day? Will they revive the stones out of the heaps of the rubbish which are burned?'" A few years ago, I was listening to Paul Harvey, told man in the state of Massachusetts. Man got up one day and went up in the attic of his house. In the attic was a trunk. The trunk had been in the family literally for hundreds of years. It was brought to America from England. The man started going through the contents of the trunk. In the trunk was some old family genealogies, heirlooms, an old Civil War uniform. The man took them out, looked at them, got ready to put them back in the trunk. He realized something. Due to shrinkage and warpage, he realized the trunk contained a false bottom. Now, he moved the false bottom. Underneath, there were two pieces of paper. There were bonds issued by the state of Massachusetts 185 years previously to his great-great-great-great-great-grandfather. The man took the two bonds, called his lawyer. They went down the state treasury and presented the bonds for redemption. The man took the bonds, went in the back room. 45 minutes later, he came up. "Gentlemen," he said, "I've got good news." However, he said, "I've got some bad news." He said, "The good news is this, 185 years of compound interest." He said, "Right now, those two bonds are worth $4,184,097,041. However, he said, "Here's the problem. There's not enough money in the state treasury to cover those bonds." Now, the man was independently wealthy, probably a pastor, so he agreed to pay no state income tax and receive $100,000 a year for life from the state of Massachusetts. Now, why do I tell you that? Because up in the attic, amidst the dust, the dirt, and the rubbish, the man found something of tremendous value. text I read, Nehemiah heads back to Jerusalem to rebuild the walls. On the way back, he starts to think. At one time, the power of God was manifest there. At one time, the glory of God showing there. At one time, tens of thousands of people come to worship God right there. But Nehemiah gets back. The walls are broken down. Just a great big heap of rubbish. As he stands there, here comes Sanballat, God's enemy. And Sanballat says, can God bring revival out of rubbish? Friend, I've got good news tonight. Whatever your situation, whatever your temptation, whatever your problem might be, tonight our God, the great God, the Almighty God, can reach down from heaven, and thank God, He can bring revival out of rubbish. Number one, first of all, the characteristics of rubbish. You know, when I think of rubbish, I think of two things. First of all, in regard to order. You see, rubbish has no order. You haul the trash off the dump. They don't have big signs that say, please put banana peels here. Please put meat bones here. No. You haul the trash off the dump. You just dump it and get out of there as quick as you can. How come? Because rubbish has no order. Now, follow me carefully. For a believer's life to be rubbish, doesn't have to be full of sin and wickedness. All it has to be is a life without order, a life without priorities. Your Bible says, do all things decently and in order. In the Bible, there are three great priorities. Number one, first of all, the priority of the gospel. The Apostle Paul said, I delivered unto you, what's the word first? First of all, the gospel. How that Christ died for our sin, according to the Scripture. He was buried. He rose again the third day, according to the Scripture. Understand that the first thing God commands and demands of every individual is they accept Christ as their Savior. The Bible says, at the times of ignorance, God winked at, but now that means today He commands all men everywhere to repent. Understand that. You say tonight and you say, preacher, I've never accepted Christ. God commands you to get saved, and God commands you to get saved tonight. Why do folk go to hell? The Bible says this, Christ will come in flaming fire, taking vengeance on those that know not God and obey not the gospel of our Lord Jesus Christ. Comprehend that. Right now, every person in the regions of hell is there for one reason. They disregarded God's command that they be saved. You say, preacher, something I got to take care of first. There is nothing you take care of first. You come to Christ just as you are, and He saves you just as you are, and then He changes you after you're saved. Why? Because He commands you to get saved tonight. If you're honest, you say, preacher, if I knew when God wanted me to get saved, I'd get saved. You know, friend, the Bible says, behold, now is the accepted time. Behold, today is the day of salvation. I'll repeat myself. If you're not saved, God commands you to get saved tonight. God's first priority is the gospel. Number two, in the area of godliness. Matthew 6:23. Hear it. Seek ye first. There's that word again. Seek ye first the kingdom of God and His righteousness. What's that verse saying? If you're saved tonight, your goal, your aim, your burning desire should be to say, I want to live as Jesus Christ would live. I want to act as Jesus Christ would act. Watch it. I want to react as Jesus Christ would react. The Apostle Paul said that Christ may be manifest in my body. What a statement. Paul said, when folks see me, I want them to know that Jesus Christ is alive. Why? Because He's living in me. Years ago, I held a revival, a little church called the Little Flock Baptist Church at Decatur, Illinois, a kind of a farm church in the middle of nowhere. The church had 40 people, and there was one family, the mother, the father, and four children. They were all saved except for a teenage girl that was 14 years old. Every night they came to revival. On Sunday morning, I preached, had them bow their head. I said, you're not sure you're saved. I want to pray for you. Raise your hand. She raised her hand with a number of other people. Give the invitation. Some folk come to get saved. And Sarah did not respond. Again, on Wednesday night, she raised her hand. She was not a Christian. Numbers come down the aisle to get saved. But again, Sarah did not respond. Friday night, that little church, literally, it was jammed. Chairs in the aisles. The choir had to stay up. People sitting on the platform. Chairs out in the vestibule. I preached Friday night. Had them bow their head. I said, okay, you're not sure you're saved. I want to pray for you. Raise the hand up high. Six people raised a hand. The first hand I saw was Sarah's. I said, okay, we'll sing a song tonight. You want to get saved? You come and tell Pastor Lockett. He'll get somebody to open the Bible and show you how to come to Christ. We started singing. Four or five people come down the aisle to receive Christ. Sarah did not respond. I said, okay, let's bow our head. We're going to hum one stanza. Then we're going home. You want to get saved? You come and tell the preacher. We started humming, and I saw her. She got in the aisle, headed down, and I realized something. The pastor was dealing with someone. The personal workers were all busy. There was no one to deal with her. I left the platform. I went down and met her. I said, Sarah, what did you come forward for? Said, preacher, I come tonight because really, she said, tonight I want to get saved. I said, that's wonderful. I said, you made my night. I said, now, Sarah, you got to help me out, okay? The personal workers are all busy. Pastor Lockett's dealing with someone. I said, Sarah, who do you want to open the Bible and show you how to get saved? When I asked her that question, she started crying. And then she started pointing. I turned and looked, and I realized she was pointing at her father, who was kneeling at the altar. Here's what she said. Brother Mark, she said, I want my daddy to be the one to show me how to be saved. She said, sir, to him, it is so very, very real. And my father lives it in the home. She said, preacher, I want the same kind of Christianity in my life that my daddy has in his life, because to him, it is so very, very real. Can I tell you something? In 39 years, I've heard hundreds of testimonies. Right there is the greatest testimony I ever heard in my life. That young girl said, my dad's real. My dad's genuine. My dad's the same in our house as he is in God's house. His language is the same. His music is the same. His attitude is the same. Understand that. What you are in your home is what you really are spiritually. Hear what Christ said. No man likes a candle and puts it under a bushel, but he puts it on a candlestick. Hear it. It giveth light unto all that are in his house. Let that penetrate. Christ said your Christianity should be seen not just on the job, not just sitting in church. Christ said in your home with your family, you ought to have a testimony that you love Jesus Christ. God's third priority is in the area of giving. I just saw three guys button that button real quick, Pastor. I did, okay? You say, oh, no, here we go. He's going to talk about money. No, I'm not, really. You say, I hope you don't say when I get through, okay? Here's your Bible. They gave first, there's that word. They gave first of all their own self unto the Lord. What is that? That is total, complete, 100% dedication to Jesus Christ. You say, preacher, that's asking too much, man. Go to church three times a week, give a tenth of my income, risk being laughed at and made fun of by witnessing. Brother Mark, that's asking way too much. Will you hear your Bible? I beseech you, therefore, brethren, by the mercies of God, you present your body a living sacrifice, holy, acceptable unto God. Then Paul adds one phrase, hear it, which is your reasonable service. I'm going to guarantee you something, friend. At the judgment seat of Christ, when we stand before the Son of God, there'll not be one Christian say, Lord, I just served you too much. Lord, I just gave too much. Lord, I just witnessed too much. Lord, I just went to church too much. I guarantee you, at the judgment seat of Christ, every one of us, and Joe Mark first and foremost, will say, Lord, I should have given you more. Are you aware of something? Not one time in the Bible does God make one appeal for partial dedication. That word, Lord, implies total submission, total dedication. Why? Because Jesus Christ is worth total commitment. After all, he's done for us. I was in the grocery store. In light ahead of me was a young man about my age, 25, 26. I'm hearing laughter in the house of God, Pastor. I got to confess something. I get up here, I get scared to death, I get preaching, okay? I'm going to be honest tonight. What happens is this. I get my age and my waist confused. I really do, you know. But this young guy was about 25, 26, somewhere in that neighborhood. It was summertime. He had on a muscle.

Pretty soon, it's time to pay. I saw him. He reached in his pocket, and he paid for his food with food stamps. And she said, oh, she said, I thought everybody was back to work and they're hiring more people. I heard him kind of laugh. He said, you bet I'm not back to work. He said, so far, this summer, I've turned down 7 different jobs. He said, this summer, I'm just going to loaf, I'm going to play some tennis, go fishing. Then he said this, when the welfare, the food stamps, and the freebies all run out, he said, then I guess I'll go back to work. He said, man, until then, I'm just going to live off the government. Now, what he was saying is this, I'm just going to live off the taxes the guy in line behind me pays. Now, could I be honest, please? I don't mind paying taxes to support older people. I understand that. People that cannot work. I understand this. In this economy, people that cannot find a job. I understand that. Raised with children to a degree. I understand that. But please hear me carefully. The best answer I know of to that is God's answer. And God's answer is, if a man will not work, then a man will not eat. That is God's answer to welfare right there. That's it, my friend. But here's the tragedy. The Church of Jesus Christ is full of welfare Christians. They come, they sit, they love the music, they enjoy the teaching, they're blessed by the fellowship, they're thrilled by the preaching. The thing is, they never go on visitation. They never knock on a door. They never give out a tract. They never turn the television off, get on their knees and pray. All they do is just come and sit. Hear it. My Bible says, if the Lord be God, then serve Him. Understand that. I can't tell you how this thing drives me. I can't. See, Joe Mark has 1 billion years to sit in heaven and sing songs on tune. All right? In the billions of years of eternity, I've got one little life to try and do something for Jesus Christ. Someday I'll preach my last sermon. Someday I'll give my last invitation. Someday I'll knock on my last door. Then my time of serving Christ, it's over and it's done forever. That drove God's own Son. Jesus Christ Himself said, I must work the works of Him that sent me while it is day, for the night cometh when no man can work. Here's what Christ Himself said. Today, I must serve my Savior. The day will come, they'll nail my feet to a cross. I cannot walk and witness. The day will come, they'll nail my hands to a cross. I cannot touch and heal. God's own Son said, today, I must do what I can for God. Because the day is going to come, I can no longer serve my Heavenly Father. Are you a welfare Christian? Let's put it in perspective. Who have you invited to revival? Are you content sitting in the bleachers, letting somebody else invite, somebody else pray? You just come for the show. How much time have you spent on your knees praying and pleading for the power of God? Or instead, have you held a channel changer? My friend, it's time we just stopped talking and we got busy serving Jesus Christ. Number one, when I think of rubbish, I think of order. And number two, when I think of rubbish, I think of odor. Okay, now follow me carefully. Follow me carefully. 95 degrees, summertime, you go for a drive out in the country. You get near a garbage dump, you don't have to see a flashing neon sign. You know the garbage dump's there. How come? Because rubbish has a horrible, putrid odor, all right? Now, we're concerned about body odor. I hope we are. I really do. Thank God. We got deodorants. We got odor eaters. Thank God for Dr. Scholl's. Amen. We got colognes. We got perfumes. We are concerned about what our body smells like. Hear this. God is concerned about the scent of our soul. In Psalms and Revelation, God in heaven leans down, inhales deeply, and God said, this whole thing is a sweet-smelling savor. What a statement. God said, when my people live right and pray, it's like incense. It smells wonderful. Now contrast that, please. Isaiah 1, they walk in the temple. They brought animals for sacrifice. They're

0: clothes are washed. They have on their finest garments. Isaiah 1, they walk in that great temple, and God leans down and inhales deeply. And God says, this whole thing is an abomination unto me. In the Hebrew language, the word abomination, here's the connotation, sir, back there. Here it is. Putrid smelling. What's he saying? They gag God. But wait, their body is washed, right? Their clothes are clean, What's the problem? Their soul is full of unconfessed sin. You realize something? Sin does not evaporate. Sin leaves one time, 1 John 1:9, if we confess our sin. How long since you've had a spiritual bath? How much crud and sin are clinging to your soul tonight as you sit in the house of God? Years ago, I had a revival meeting in Chisago City, Minnesota, just north of Minneapolis. The song leader, his name was Brother Mark. Brother Mark and his wife taught in a Christian school. He did a great job leading the singing. Sunday morning pastor, I couldn't believe it. He got to lead the singing. You won't believe this. He made fun of me. He did. He ridiculed me. He cracked jokes about me. I just couldn't believe somebody do that in the house of God. Now, being the strong Christian I am, I determined I would get even, all right? Now, here's what I come up with. Ready? Sunday night, I'm at the back door. He pulls up, lets his wife and kids out. He goes to park the car. I open the door. His wife come in. I said, boy, Sunday afternoon is short. She said, too short. I said, hey, I got a question. My wife and I have no children. I thought of this many times. I said, do you feed the children before church or after church? Brother Mark, she said, Sunday night, we always feed the kids before church. That way, when they get home, they can get right to bed. Said, it's always something easy, something simple. Said, tonight for supper, Brother Mark, we had hamburgers. I said, wonderful. I love hamburgers. Now, that night, we're on the platform. Brother Mark leads us singing, does a great job. He sits down. Dr. Cable gets up to make the announcements. I lean over to Brother Mark, and I go, he said, yes, sir. I said, is there a Wendy's or a McDonald's around here? He said, no, sir. The nearest one is 7 miles down south toward Minneapolis. I said, Burger King. He said, no, sir. Sonic. He said, no, Brother Mark. I said, praise God. White Castle. He said, no, no, Brother Mark. He said, really, the nearest hamburger place is 7 miles south. Every time I want to take the teenagers out for hamburgers, we go 7 miles south. I said, now you're sure? He said, preacher, I'm positive. I said, that's strange. He said, why? I said, I don't understand it at all. He said, how come? I said, I keep smelling hamburger up here, and I can't figure out where it's coming from. He said, Brother Mark, he said, that's what I had for supper. Got any certs? So I give the guy a couple of certs. I don't say one word, not one word, all right? Wednesday night, I'm at the back door. He pulls up, lets the wife and kids out. He goes to park the car. I open the door. His wife come in. I said, tonight, went to Hen's house for supper. I said, I went to school with Barb and Dick. Tonight, I said, ma'am, we had fried chicken. It was great. I said, what did you all have? I said, Brother Mark, tonight for supper, we had spaghetti. I said, that's tremendous. You know, when you're half Italian, you love spaghetti. I said, that's tremendous. Now, we're on the platform that night. Brother Mark leads the singing. He sits down. I lean over him. I go, he said, yes, sir. I said, brother, help me out here. How long have you been here? He said, 7 years. I said, are there any Italians here tonight? The guy scans the crowd. Here's what he said. He said, I don't see any Italians, but the third row from the back on the right is a full-blooded German family. He said, how come? I said, you're pretty sure there are no Italians here? He said, I'm almost positive. Why? I said, you won't believe this, but I keep smelling spaghetti, and I can't figure out where it's coming from. He said, Brother, that's what I had for supper. Got any more certs? The guy's about to bust me buying him certs, so I give him a couple of certs, all right? Friday night, the last night, is a big night, buddy. It's big, okay? The crowd is literally pouring in. I'm at the back door. He pulls up, lets his wife and kids out. He goes to park the car. I opened the door. His wife come in. I said, boy, you had a busy day. You had school. Then there was a soccer match after school. I said, you probably didn't even have time for supper, did you? She said, yes, we did. After she told me this, I doubted her salvation, okay? Here's what she said. Brother Mark, she said, at noon today, I went home. I hate to even say it in the house of God. At noon today, she said, I went home and I put liver in the oven. Brother Mark, she said, tonight for supper, we had baked liver. I can't believe a Christian eat any kind of liver. I can't, okay? Anyway, that night, we're on the platform. Boy, Brother Mark leads us singing, does a great job. He sits down. Dr. Cable gets up. I go, psst. He said, yes, sir. I said, brother, I was reading the Minneapolis Tribune today. I know they have a big outbreak of the flu in Minneapolis. I said, and you would know this too, some schools down there are closed because of the flu. I said, I'm kind of a gentle guy. I'm going to put this as gentle as I can. I said, you had chaplain here today, didn't you? He said, yes, we did. I said, did some kid get sick and throw up in chapel today? He said, what? I said, did some kid get sick and upchuck in chapel today? He said, no, I don't think so. Why? I said, man, something smells putrid. I said, it almost gags me sitting here. On second thought, I said, it smells a lot like liver. Huh? When I said that, here's what he does. You ready? Here's exactly what he goes. He said, Brother Mark, that's what I had for supper. Got any more shirts? I give the guy shirts. He just stares at me. And pretty soon, he leaned over. He said, I can't believe this. He said, you've got a nose like a bloodhound sitting there. You know why I tell you that? We're concerned about what our breath smells like. Our body smells like, our feet smell like. Will you hear me? God is concerned about holy hygiene. What does your soul smell like tonight? In the time you had the character to get on your knees and confess that sin and get rid of it and say, I want to live and serve Jesus Christ. Number one, the characteristics of rubbish. Very quickly, number two, the condition that prevails in a life of rubbish. Look in your Bible, Nehemiah chapter 4, verse 2, halfway through. Will they sacrifice? Will they make an end in a day? Will they revive the stones? I'll stop there about 30 seconds. Stones in the Bible speak of hardness of heart. I want to ask you a question. How long has it been since you come to the house of God? The pastor preached and God spoke to your heart. We say, well, you know, his preaching just doesn't speak to my... That's garbage. It's the Word of God. It should speak to your heart. My friend, if you go a long period of time and God never speaks to your heart, it's not just to unsaved people. Three times, Christ told the disciples, you, believers, have hardened your heart. God help you. Isaiah said, blessed is the man that trembles at thy word. Isaiah said, when God speaks to your heart, don't fight it, rejoice in it. Why? Because the great God of heaven is trying to speak to your heart and mold you and make something out of you. Rejoice when God speaks to your heart tonight. But read further, please. Here we go. Will they revive the stones out of the heaps of the rubbish which are burned? Are burned. Past tense. The fire had gone out. In the Bible, fire speaks of zeal. John the Baptist was a burning and a shining light. Christ said, I'll baptize you with the Holy Ghost and fire. At Pentecost, it was cloven tongues of fire. But watch it. The fire had gone out. They're sitting in a big pile of cold ashes. Hear their testimony. I used to be deeply burdened for the wonderful neighbors next door. I used to shed tears over unsaved family. There were times it seemed like my heart would break. if my unsaved hunting buddy and fishing pal didn't get saved. I used to work on a bus route. I used to teach a class. I used to go down to the mission. I used to help out in junior church. I used to go on visitation. Time out. One question. Why did you stop? Why? Friend, the burning truth is this. Hell has not been modernized. Water has not been piped in. Air conditioning has not been installed. The thermostat has not been turned down. The truth is, when someone dies today, they go to the exact same identical burning hell the folks went to when you used to weep, you used to mourn, you used to witness. The tragedy is, hell has not changed. But we've changed. And we sit in our pile of cold ashes and live on spiritual nostalgia and talk about the good old days. Hear me. If God could use you in the past, God can use you again. My friend, nothing has changed except you and your indifference and your laziness and your slothfulness and your hardness of heart. That's what has changed. And God never sends revival in rubbish. He sends revival out of rubbish. When the rubbish is gone, these lives are more than a place to chat and shake hands. When the rubbish is gone, the baptism of waters are stirred by people coming on profession of faith. My friend, when revival hits the church, there's life, there's concern, there's a burden, there's fire when the preacher preaches. Are you happy with your rubbish tonight? God help us if we are. I held 8 revivals. Faith Baptist Church, Pekin, Illinois. In those days, there were over 1,000 people. Friday night, an 8-day meeting, I stood up to preach. The place was full. I announced my text, looked around. I saw a visitor sitting 3 rows from the front on my right, a man about 40 years old. I preached that night, gave the invitation. That night, 18, 19 people come down the aisle to get saved. Saturday night, Caterpillar didn't work Saturday. The place was crammed and jammed. Chairs in the aisles, the choir had to stay up. Saturday night, I announced my text, looked around. There was that visitor about the same location, 3 rows back on my right. I preached that night, had them bow their head. I said, if you're not sure you're saved, I want to pray for you. Raise your hand up high. 30 people raised their hand. The first 2 hands I saw were that gentleman's because he went just like this. I prayed for him. We had the invitation. Over 20 people come to get saved. He did not respond. Sunday morning, they had a big push. 1,300 people there. I preached Sunday morning, had them bow their head. I said, if you're not sure you're saved, I'd be privileged to pray for you. Would you please raise your hand? Over 40 people raised their hand. One of the first hands I saw was that gentleman, because before I even asked the question, he's waving it around. I prayed for those people. I finished praying. When I said amen, that man stood up, came all the way down, and sat on the edge of the front row. I said, in a minute, we're going to stand and sing a song. You want to get saved? You come and tell Dr. Sorensen or Dave. You're a Christian. You want to come and pray for yourself, pray for someone. You come right ahead. I said, let's stand and sing. When I said that, that guy ran forward. He grabbed Dr. Sorensen. He just cried out. He said, I want to get saved. I want to get saved right now. Jake Gray, a godly deacon, came down, took that man aside. Over 30 people walked the aisle to come to Christ. I closed the service. Beautiful spring day. I'm on the back step shaking hands. And Brother Gray brought the man out. He said, Joe, this is Mr. So-and-so. And today, he accepted Christ. I said, sir, you've made my day. I mean that. I've seen you here. I believe this is the 3rd time. I said, I've been praying for you. I said, you have made my day. God bless you, sir. Brother Gray said, preacher, he wants to ask you a question. I said, yes, sir, go right ahead. He said, 3 months ago, my dad died. He said, my dad never went to church. He was never baptized. He said, my dad was not really a good moral person. He said, "Preacher, right now as we stand here, is my dad in heaven or is my father in hell?" I said, "Friend, I can't answer that dogmatically. Let me tell you why. Maybe at work one day, someone gave your father a gospel tract. He could have got home, sat down, read the tract, and accepted Christ. Maybe one night, your dad's going through the channels and some music gets his attention. Before he can change the channel, a godly preacher comes on. At the close of that telecast, your father could have received Christ." I said, "Sir, right here, in this Pekin, Peoria area, I hold revivals in 7 churches that have visitation programs. People go out and knock on doors and try and get folks saved. Maybe one night, your dad's sitting home, I knock on the door, he opens the door, there's a church visitation team. He asks them in, they come in, open the Bible, show your father how to get saved. He deals with 2 men and receives Christ." I said, "Now, sir, I want to make this plain. If your dad's in heaven or your dad's in hell depends on one factor. Did he ever personally accept Christ?" I said, "Now, from what you told me, it would appear your father had never accepted Christ." I said, "Now, if that's true, then your father would be in hell. There's always that chance he did receive Christ." The man said, "Preacher, that's pretty much what I figured. Thank you." We shook hands. The man turned to leave. I had a thought. I said, "Sir, wait, wait!" I said, "Sir, I can tell you one thing for certain. Wherever your dad is right now, he's glad you got saved this morning." I said, "If your dad's in heaven, the Bible says there's joy in the presence of the angels over one sinner that rejoiced and repented." I said, "If your dad's in heaven, he's rejoicing you got saved." I said, "Now perchance, your father's in hell. In Luke 16, a man died and went to hell, and in pain and agony and torment, his concern was that his family might get saved and not come to hell." I said, "Sir, if your dad's in hell, he's glad you got saved. If your dad's in heaven, he's rejoicing you got saved." The man left. The crowd was gone. I was walking down the center aisle of an empty auditorium, going to the platform to get a notebook. I got halfway down the aisle. All of a sudden, a thought just hit my soul with tremendous impact. And the thought was this: they're saved in heaven. They long to see folks saved. They rejoice when folk get saved, but there's nothing they can do about it. They're lost in hell. They weep and pray and beg. Their family and friends might get saved, but they're totally helpless. You realize tonight, dear friend, in God's vast universe, the only people can get folks saved is you and you and you and you and you and you and myself. And the thing is, heaven cares. And the thing is, hell cares. And the thing is, Christ cares. But the question is, do we care? And we sit and hold our stinking rubbish and live on spiritual nostalgia. And Indianapolis plunges headlong into hell because we prefer rubbish to revival. What do you want tonight? You can't have it both ways. Will you bow your head for prayer? Our heads are bowed.
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2: Many of us, we're down here living on such a low plane, way down here. Just living way down here. And then somehow we'll hear Adrian preach, or we'll get in a revival meeting, or we'll read a book, and we get right with God, and we have a religious spasm. We're up here for a while, and then at last about that time, and we get down here in the valley again. We're riding in the valley, and then we come up again, and then we're down again. Have you ever ridden that roller coaster? Sometimes I'm up, sometimes I'm down. Oh, yes, Lord, but most of the time you're down more than you're up. That's not the Spirit-filled life. The victorious life is not living without any temptation, any fault, any failure. We all sin. That's what John is telling us. But here's the victorious life. We learn the truths that we're talking about today. We get up here on a higher plane. We get right with God. We're walking in the light. And when we're walking in the light, the minute we sin, The Holy Spirit says, you did wrong. That moment, what do? Confess it.
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3: Most well-known, famous, I guess I could say, scripture verse in the Bible will be plastered in stadiums today. You'll see it at the end zone. You'll see it in basketball arenas when the man is shooting his free throw, sometimes behind the coaches in the bench. You'll see it at hockey games. You'll see someone hold up a sign and it says, John, what? 3:16. For God so loved the world. Let's turn there, shall we? John 3. For God so loved the world. I'm not preaching on John 3:16, but another verse right by it. For God so loved the world that he gave his only begotten son, that whosoever believeth in him should not perish, but have everlasting life. God wants you and God wants me to know how we can have everlasting life. It starts, it doesn't stop. Eternal life, as how it's also phrased in the Bible, something begins and it never stops. The eternal life. God says, I want you to have that. I want you to know that when you die, you can live on forever. In the 41 years of ministry, I've been in the ministry, I've stood at so many grave sites. Little children, my first service was for a man who was killed suddenly and left his wife and a four-year-old boy. The second funeral I had was for a woman, the wife of the man who died the year before. And now that five-year-old boy was left without father or mother all in 1 year's period of time. The first funeral in this church was a bus boy that came to church in the morning and in the afternoon, went up here to the Milpitas and up in the park, drowned that afternoon. I'll never forget that afternoon going to the hospital and seeing those parents and the sorrow of that entire situation. I've stood at gravesites, and you know, as a preacher, you have to tell the truth. And you have to say what you know. When I know that a person has placed their faith and trust in Christ, it's though it's difficult, it makes it so much easier that we know we have hope. But when you stand before someone who has rejected the love of God, someone that said no repeatedly to God, I will not get saved. I'll never admit I'm a sinner. I'll never ask Christ to save me. What do you say in that condition? I've been in those awkward moments. And I'm telling you, it's very awkward to try to comfort a family knowing that my dad, my mother, my brother, my sister rejected God's love. We know John 3:16, but do you know John 3:18? Shall we read it together? Let me read it for you. Verse 18, he that believeth on him, is believing on Jesus, he that believeth on him is not condemned. But he that believeth not is condemned already, because he hath not believed in the name of the only begotten Son of God. I've stood so many times in courtrooms and watched the people shackled as they come before the judge. I think of an illustration I heard of years ago of a man that entered the courtroom. He was shackled at the ankles and at the wrist. As he was shackled, he stood before the judge. The judge began to speak. He said, we have heard all the evidence. And today, I sentence you. And he pronounced the sentence. That's what the word condemnation means. It means a sentence or a verdict. The Bible says, look at verse 18, there is therefore now no condemnation, no sentence, no verdict of guilty. There is therefore now no condemnation to them that are in Christ Jesus. None. The condemnation has been removed. The sentence has been paid in full. You don't have to be sent to a place called hell. There's a place called heaven. And there's a place called hell. Say, well, I don't believe, Brother Treber, I don't believe that God would ever send anybody to hell. He doesn't. We send ourselves there. He is not willing that any should perish, his word says, but that all should come to repentance. You must be repent of your sin. You must be born again. You must ask Christ to be your Savior. And so this morning, I want to tell you, friend, this thing of condemnation is up to you. It's not up to God. For God sent not his Son into the world to condemn the world, but that the world through him might be saved. God sent his Son, Jesus, born of a virgin, placed in a manger in a barnyard, born to a mother by the name of Mary and an earthly father, Joseph. But he was God. He was God. And he tabernacled, he lived amongst us for 33 years. And then his task in life was to pay for our sin. We sang about it this morning. We sang the song, "There is a fountain filled with blood drawn from Emmanuel's vein." Why was blood so important? In the Old Testament, lambs had to be sacrificed to forgive or to cleanse the sins of the people. And the Bible says, the next day John seeth Jesus coming down to him and said, "Behold the Lamb of God, which taketh away the sin of the world." Jesus is called the Lamb of God. And he offered himself on the cross. He paid, and that's why he cried out his last word, "It is finished." What? He paid for the sin of mankind. The transaction has been done on his part, but I must accept, I must acknowledge, I must ask for salvation. And so we look today at this word condemnation. You see, the verdict's in on me. Sin cannot go to heaven. And the Bible says the verdict on my life, for all have, what, church? Sin. All have sinned. I'm a sinner. I was born a sinner. No one had to teach me how to sin. I knew as a little boy how to lie to my mother. I knew as a little boy how to hide things behind my back that I wasn't supposed to have. Cookies and on it goes. That's natural for me. That's natural for you. It's natural when your dad said, "Did you do that?" No, I didn't do that. We're sinners by nature. Sin is transgression. It's going against God is what transgression or sin is. And the Bible says, my verdict on my life, for all have sinned and come short of the glory of God. He said, "Well, I want to go to heaven. What's the way?" Jesus said, "I am the way, the truth, the life. No man can come to the Father but by me." There's not a Muhammad way, a Buddhist way, a Baptist way. There's a Bible way. And the Bible said, Jesus said, "I am the way, the truth, the life, and no man cometh unto the Father but by me." People have been so foolish. They said, "Well, let me create a different way." Why? Jesus paid it all. Jesus took care of the entire transaction. And so people say, "Well, how about," here's the doctrine of indulgence. A couple hundred years ago, a religious leader of a church said, "Okay, we'll have the doctrine of indulgence, where if you do a lot of good things, that will outweigh your bad things." But the problem is the word of God. God says, "There's none that doeth good, no, not one." God's word says, "All my righteousnesses are like filthy rags." Yes, we ought to be good people. Yes, we ought to obey the law. Yes, we ought to be good neighbors. Yes, we ought to pay our taxes. It just keeps on going. Oh, my goodness, we ought to be honest. We ought to be kind to people. We ought to be giving. We ought to be a resident or a citizen or a person that's wonderful to people around them. But it still comes short of God's demand. His demand is perfection. I can't make that on myself. I cannot do that. One church says, baptism. You get saved, you get baptized. And thank God for baptism. I'm glad that I got saved and was baptized. Baptism has nothing to do with salvation. It points back and says, this was the transaction that took place. I was born again. Jesus identifies with me as salvation. I identify with him in baptism, in his death, in his burial, in his resurrection. Because the Bible says, not by works of righteousness, Titus 3:5, which we have done, but according to his mercy, he saved us. For by grace, Mrs. Strove just sang about this so beautifully. For by grace are you saved through faith, and that not of yourselves. It is the gift of God, not of works, lest any man should boast. You must be saved. Jesus said, marvel not, I say unto you, John 3:3, you must be born again. That's what he said. I didn't say it. So what condemns us? Our sin. Back to that thought, we're all sinners. The judgment's in on us. But I have good news. It's chapter 3, verse 18. The good news in this courtroom today is this. He that believeth on him is not what class, church? Condemned. There's no sentence. There's no verdict. He that believeth on him, believe on the Lord Jesus Christ, and thou shalt be saved, is what Acts chapter 16 says. The Bible says, he that believeth on him is not condemned. But he that believeth not is condemned. There is a sentence. I'm almost finished this morning, but Brother Webster, I wonder if you and Brother Martinez would help me with that song. I want to take you into the courtroom for just a moment. Would you stand before God? One day, the Bible says the books will be open, and we will be judged out of the book of life, and whosoever is now written in the book of life is cast in the lake of fire. But friend, you have to have your name written down. Could you sing it for us? Let's go into the courtroom with Brother Martinez as they sing it and play it this morning. There is a verdict that's going to be pronounced on your life and my life. Listen as we go into the courtroom today, please.

0: Amen. Brother Martinez and Brother Webster, can you just help me as we close down this morning? Isn't it wonderful that the Bible says there's therefore now no condemnation, no guiltiness? Just slip up over here, please. No condemnation, no judgment to them that are in Christ Jesus. Have you been saved? Have you been born again? Brother Webster, if you'll stay right there. Brother Martinez, right in the middle, please. And I'll be right over here. And I don't mean to be irreverent, but you represent God the Father. And you'll step back here, Brother Martinez, for a little bit. There you go. You'll step up, Brother Webster. There's God, and here's Jack Treiber. God, no sin. Jack Treiber, full of sin. Here's what the Bible says. For God, he wants to draw me to himself. You see, we were together in the garden. He made me. He placed me in a perfect surrounding. I had a perfect place to live. He only gave one prohibition. He said, don't touch that tree of the fruit of the good and knowledge and evil. In the day that you eat thereof, you shall die. He walked away, just left me alone in the garden. There I was, and my wife and I decided to eat of that. And he came back in. And the Bible said he expelled me. He removed me from himself. I was next to holiness and next to godliness, and I was without sin, but I chose to do wrong. And the Bible says, wherefore, as by one man, me, Adam, sin entered this world, and death, what's death? Separation from God. Death by sin. So death is passed upon all men for all sin. We're all over here. But I need to get back to God. And so a church says, give some money, you'll get back. But that's my work of righteousness. Somebody else says, well, go work in with poor people. And thank God for that. But that's not going to get me back to God. That's going to help people. But my relationship is one-on-one. So God, step forward here, made him, Jesus, to be sin for me. Jesus, who knew no sin, that I, the sinner, might be made the righteousness of God through Christ Jesus. We sing about it at Christmas. I heard it in the shopping mall last year. Hark the herald angels sing, glory to the newborn king. Then the stanza goes on, God and sinner reconciled. We're brought back together. How? I don't come by saying, God, here's some money. Will you take it? Will it appease? Will it get me off my judgment, my condemnation? Okay. I'm going to get baptized. But after I get saved, you want me baptized. Yes, right. But okay, baptism's not enough. Okay, it's a new year. I'm going to turn over a new leaf. Can I? I'm giving up alcohol. I'm giving up drugs. Whew, man, I got to get back to God. Jesus said, I am the way. And from the Father, if you'll reach out and grab his hand, and to me, and what does he do? He brings us back to one another. Thank you. Let you both be seated. Has that happened in your life? I'm 62 years old. When I was a five-year-old boy 57 years ago, I was over here in a little church house, no electricity. We had little lanterns glowing that night for our light, just a small little building. Maybe the size of just this platform right here. And that day I was standing next to my dad as a five-year-old boy. I knew I was a sinner. I knew I'd get mad. I'd lose my temper. I knew I got angry at my sisters. I knew that I took things, cookies, when my mom told me not to. Though that's not robbing a bank, I was on the way. I was a sinner. I stood next to my dad, and they were singing a hymn of invitation. I wanted to go forward and have someone show me how to be saved. I got afraid. And finally, I tell you what, I'll never forget it. It was green wooden chairs. I was on this side, and I'll never forget it. I just stepped out all by myself. I tell you what, all immediately, it was like a load was being lifted. I walked forward to my pastor. I later had his funeral. I later pastored that church. I said, "Pastor, I need to get saved." He said, "Viva, you come here and take old Jackie boy and you lead him to Christ." We had two rows up in our choir, and she took me to the corner one. And I sat next to her, and she was so sweet. She was so kind to me. Her husband was superintendent of schools here in San Jose eventually. And she said, "Jack," and she told me all I've been telling you today about this condemnation. "If I were to walk, and I will one day, into God's courtroom, it's paid in full. Jack, you don't have to die and go to hell, because Jesus paid it all. All to him I owe." We're done. Do you have a moment, not when you were rescued out of Vietnam, though we thank God for your service. Was there a day, it may not have been in church, for my sister, she was in an apricot tree, and she by herself realized her need of Christ and said, "Dear God, save Judy Treber. I'm lost. I need to be born again." You don't do that every night. It's just like birth. I was born one time, August 28, 1951, Milwaukee, Wisconsin. That's when I was born. But I was born again when I was 5 years of age. That's when I placed my faith in Christ. I don't have to do that every week, just like my mother doesn't have to give birth, praise the Lord, every day to me. One time. Are you saved? Our heads are bowed. Our eyes are closed. Father, I thank you for this great, great privilege to be before these wonderful people today in the lower floor and the balconies. And I pray that we'd all confront the question, am I truly born again? Am I saved? Do I know that heaven's my home? Lord, there could be an awful accident this week, or a heart that would stop beating. Help us not to say no to you today. I wonder this morning, you say, "Brother Treber, with our heads bowed and eyes closed out of respect to one another," I know, like you do, there was a date for me in my life in 1956 when I got saved. There was a date, a special, I know that date. I know that night, I'll never forget it. How many could say with no one looking, "I know that I know that I know, I'm positive." The sentence would be paid in full. I've been born again, I'm saved. Could just slip your hand up all over the house. You know that. You're positive. I have a date. I know I'm saved. You may put them down. There was maybe 1,000+ people more, I would sure. There's hundreds that did not raise your hand. Thank you for being honest. Good place to be honest in church. I'm not going to embarrass you. I'll not call out your name. I may not know it. I'm not saying, "Okay, the fellow over here is wearing..." I won't do that. But who would say today, "Brother Treber, I'm not sure. And I want you to include me in prayer that today I would ask Christ to be my Savior. I'll not approach you. I'll not talk to you. I'll not embarrass you. But I want to be sure heaven's my home. Just include me in prayer, general prayer." Would you slip your hand up all over the house? I want to be sure. God bless you. Yes, ma'am. Yes, ma'am. And who else? Yes, over there. And who else? Up, yes, up there and over there and up there and over there and up there. I need to be saved. I know I do. I know I do. I know I need to be born again. Who else? God bless you and you. And there's a couple there, a husband and wife. God bless you. Who else? I need to be saved. Shall we stand, please? Let's all stand. Let me complete my prayer. Our Father, I thank you for the gift of eternal life, and we thank you that the condemnation, the judgment, the sentence is paid in full. Thank you that there's no condemnation, no sentence to those who are in Christ Jesus. Save the unsaved, the many that have raised their hands today and others that should have. Our heads are bowed and our eyes are closed. I wonder today, right now, in a moment the pianist will play and we'll have pastoral men here at the front. They're coming right now. I wonder if you would come. And I wonder right now if you would let a lady show a lady and a man show a man in just a matter of moments how to be born again. Let's have you come. Folks are coming. God bless you. The pianist plays. Would you come? That's it. That's it.
1: I would like for you to take the Word of God, please, and turn with me in the New Testament to the book of 2 Corinthians, the 4th chapter. And we'll begin reading in just a moment with the 13th verse in 2 Corinthians chapter 4 and verse 13. I remind you that while the Christian life is to be the genuine life, the life that is a gift from God, it is eternal life which is the only real life. Everything else is an existence. But for the biblical Christian, for those who know the Lord and know God's Word, always keep in mind that there's a counterfeit Christianity that the world and the flesh and the devil help promote that goes and travels alongside biblical Christianity. And so often, the ways of the world become the ways of some professing Christians and some professing Christian churches. And so we must be discerning and know the truth. The most dangerous thing we deal with is something that is so near the truth, but yet it is not the truth. I've asked God to help me to be a discerning person, and I want you to pray the same prayer. To be a discerning person. There's one danger we all face, and that is if we are discerning people and we get answers to our prayers, we can tend to be critical. And I don't want that spirit. I do not want it. I want nothing that's not the Spirit of Jesus Christ. Now, there are things we're against and things we're for. And we should have convictions, strong convictions, all Bible-based convictions. But the truth of the matter is, as I've said hundreds of times through the many years I've been here, if we have convictions and have no compassion, if our convictions are not clothed in compassion, all our convictions do is make someone mad. May we speak the truth in love. May we be full of grace and truth. Grace without truth is hypocrisy. Truth without grace is being a bully. And so may God give us the Spirit of Christ in all our lives and dealings that we have with others. The Apostle Paul is bearing his heart to us in the book of 2 Corinthians. I remind you that he tells us in the first chapter that he was pressed out of measure, even to the point where the sentence of death was in him, and he felt within himself there was no way out. He was pressed beyond measure, but yet God delivered him. And he says, God not only delivered him, he doth deliver him and will yet deliver him. And he came to the conclusion where he writes, for our rejoicing is this, the testimony of our conscience, that in simplicity and godly sincerity, not with fleshly wisdom, but by the grace of God, we have had our conversation in the world and more abundantly to youward. And we've taken that expression, simplicity, and godly sincerity, and used as a theme for our upcoming mission conference. We shall use as a theme for our faithful men's meeting, and God willing, we shall use it as a theme for our faithful men's meeting and also our Baptist friends meeting in the spring. Simplicity and godly sincerity. In the greater idea that weakness is a way of life for the Christian. Constantly recognizing our great need of the Lord. It's like someone saying to you, repentance, and immediately you think repentance toward God and faith in the Lord Jesus Christ. Repentance is not just a one-time thing. Repentance is an ongoing thing. Anytime we recognize as God's Spirit deals with us something in our lives that ought not be there, we turn from it to the Lord. We turn to the Lord and from that. It's an ongoing thing. And to recognize our weakness and cling to him for his strength. As he writes to these same Corinthians, finally to understand that his strength is what we need. And his strength is made perfect in our weakness. And so, I want to repeat this to you from time to time because I want us to understand that's the Christian way of life. Never proud, boastful, heady, high-minded, filled with the world's wisdom, having a better idea than the others in a rat race and trying to outrun all the other rats. That's just not the way God's designed for us to live. So we come to the heart of this in the book of 2 Corinthians chapter 4. The Lord tells us that we have a treasure in these earthen vessels. Have you discovered it? Or have you given so much attention to the earthen vessel that you haven't caught a glimpse of the treasure God's given us in these earthen vessels, which is his person, the person of the Lord Jesus Christ? I remember when it dawned on me that I have immediate access to God through the Lord Jesus Christ anywhere in the world, at any time in the world, in any circumstance I'm in, I can get through to God because I have the imputed righteousness of Christ on my account and God lets me in the name of his dear son. And so immediately when you recognize there's something that displeases God in your life, turn from it to the Lord. And let the Lord cleanse you and help you as a true child of God. We've been through this fourth chapter, and now we come to the 13th verse. We, having the same spirit of faith, according as it is written, I believe and therefore have I spoken. We also believe and therefore speak. Knowing that he which raised up the Lord Jesus shall raise up us also by Jesus and shall present us with you. For all things are for your sakes, that the abundant grace might through the thanksgiving of many redound to the glory of God, for which cause we faint not. But though our outward man perisheth, yet the inward man is renewed day by day. For our light affliction, which is but for a moment, worketh for us a far more exceeding and eternal weight of glory. While we look not at the things which are seen, but at the things which are not seen. For the things which are seen are temporal, but the things which are not seen are eternal. So much here. And I find myself thinking in verse 17, for our light affliction, whatever it may be, God says, with the heavenly view, is a light affliction. Notice the language, which is but for a moment, worketh for us. Settle in your mind that God is for us, not against us. When something you call bad or I call bad happens, or when we're disappointed in someone or you're disturbed about something, I want you to think, God is not against us. God is for us. It worketh for us. And again, in the language of Scripture, a far more exceeding and eternal weight of glory. Notice how God, as a man would say, doubles down here. A far more exceeding an eternal weight of glory. God is using this word eternal for our admonition in this particular passage. I've said for years the hardest verse in the Bible to believe is in the 15th verse of this fourth chapter. If you find a harder one, I wish you would text it to me, send it to me, come talk to me about it. But this is the hardest verse I've found in the Bible to believe as a Christian. For all things are for your sakes. All things are for your sakes. That the abundant grace might through the thanksgiving of many redound to the glory of God. In other words, God's ultimate intent in all these things is for his glory. It's for his glory. As he measures out his grace to us, far more grace than we ever imagined. Always more grace than is needed. Grace for the victory. And the greatest grace we have never yet received. The greatest grace will be the moment we're leaving this world and God gives us grace beyond any measure we've ever imagined to say goodbye to this world and to those we love and to say hello to Jesus. That'll be the greatest measure of grace that God ever gives us. The best is yet to come. There's no doubt about it. Notice, please, when Paul begins this particular section, he says in verse 13, we having the same spirit of faith. Do you and I have the spirit of faith? I hope we've learned that faith is described and defined. In the book of Hebrews, it is described as the substance of things hoped for, the evidence of things not seen. If you need a definition, you have a description there. But you travel on to the 12th chapter of Hebrews, and the Bible says, looking unto Jesus, the author and finisher of our faith. That's the real definition of faith. So we have the spirit of looking unto Jesus? Are we turning our eyes upon the Lord? Do we see Him through eyes of faith? That is God's desire for us. Now, what will it take for us to get our eyes off this world and our eyes on the Lord?

here, let's turn to the 116th Psalm. This is one of the great psalms sung after the Passover was celebrated. And they went out and sang Psalm 116, 117, and 118. Remember, this is what Jesus Christ sang as he left with his disciples to go to the cross. These words were in their mouths. In the closing Psalm 118, it says, verse 22, "The stone which the builders refused is become the headstone of the corner. This is the Lord's doing. It is marvelous in our eyes." And Christ, going to Calvary, sang with the other disciples, "This is the day which the Lord hath made. We will rejoice and be glad in it." Think of that. The 116th Psalm is part of this. When we think of our singing Savior, and I've given a message years ago on that and on these three chapters, he was singing this. And Paul is quoting from the 116th Psalm. Notice, please, in Psalm 116, it begins, "I love the Lord because he hath heard my voice and my supplications." You come to the 10th verse, we find Paul's quote, "I believed, therefore have I spoken." He goes on to say, "I was greatly afflicted, but I believe, therefore have I spoken." And when we travel back to 2 Corinthians chapter 4, Paul quotes, "I believed" in verse 13, "and therefore have I spoken." You and I speak from what we believe. When people listen to you or listen to me, they find what we emphasize. And what we emphasize reveals what we believe. If we are constantly speaking about doubtful things, our complaining things, our eyes on people things, if constantly our voice is about what we think and say that is not about the Lord, then remember, we believe and we speak with what we believe. And Paul says, "I believe, therefore I have spoken." And he's moving us toward God and God's word, because we should be speaking about the Lord and speaking about God's word. Now, if you're in the habit of underlining things and marking things in your Bible, I give this subject to you. In verse 18, "We look not at the things which are seen, but at the things which are not seen." Looking at the things which are not seen. Looking at the things which are not seen. The travelers in this world that we most often come in contact with and listen to and see have never seen the unseen. Sometimes they imagine what the unseen world is like, and they portray a wicked, dark, unseen world. And the prince and power of the air is the prince of darkness. And eternal darkness forever will be the doom of those who do not know the Lord. And so there are things that come out of the imaginations of people beyond the seen into the unseen. But that unseen is without God, without love, without hope, without cheerfulness. But God is commending to us that we look at the things not seen. And if we truly look at the things not seen, it's going to affect our belief system. And our belief system has every effect on what we say. Back to Paul's word here, as he quotes from the Psalm, "I believed, therefore have I spoken." I want my speech to change, to be Christ-like. I want my speech to be hopeful, helpful, encouraging, Christ-like. Because with my words,

can kill or make alive. God tells us in His Word that there are words that we can kill with. I don't want those words. I want the words that bring life and hope to people. I was just in the home yesterday of my dear friend, Jerry Devereaux. Jerry and I have been buddies for over 40 years. I baptized Jerry and Jane when they came to know Christ as their Savior at the Madison Avenue Baptist Church in Paterson, New Jersey. When I came here, they came. They wanted to help me and labor with me in the work of the Lord. I was in Jerry's home, sitting with Jane, talking with Jerry, because Jerry's dying. He can't breathe. He's struggling to get a breath. I tried to cheer him up and say, "Now, you're not dying now, and don't die before I get back by to talk to you," but he knows he's dying. And with perfect calm, he explained to me some details of his life he thought I might not know. He explained his salvation experience with the Lord, how he came to know Christ, and with absolute calm explained what he'd like for his funeral to be like. Why could he do that? Maybe I should ask, how could he do that? And I love him dearly. He's been a faithful friend to me. How can he do that? Because he has seen what cannot be seen with the human eye. He has seen by faith what cannot be seen by sight. And I'm encouraging you to see by faith what cannot be seen by sight. Let me read again from verse 16. "For which cause we faint not." I want that. I want to be able not to faint. I want to recognize, but though our outward man perisheth. The next chapter begins, "For we know that if our earthly house of this tabernacle were dissolved," and it's dissolving. Hold on to it as long as you can, but it's dissolving. We all enjoy someone saying to us, "I haven't seen you in 10 years, and I can't see a thing that's changed." You want to say, "Liar, liar, pants on fire," whatever, you know. But anyway, the truth of the matter is, we're dissolving. But there's not just an outward person, there's an inward person. And it is in this inward man. Notice, "But though our outward man perish, yet the inward man is renewed day by day." You can see someone who seems weak and anemic, lying near death's door, about to take his or her last breath, and you think, "What a pitiful piece of flesh this is." But no, we're seeing what we see. We need to see what we cannot see with our human eyes, that there's a young, new child of God leaping and bounding toward glory inside that body that's longing to be with Jesus. And you may be declining in the outward man, but you are always ascending in the inward man if you're a Christian. You're ascending, and we need to live that ascending life. But it can only be lived victoriously by what we see. Oh, we've got to work on what we see. We've got to turn away from these things that are just, as the Bible calls, temporal. And we have to see the eternal. Notice, if you write this down, there are temporal things. God goes on to say to us here, "While we look not at the things which are seen, but at the things which are not seen. For the things which are seen are temporal, but the things which are not seen are eternal." There are temporal things.
And we become so fascinated, so entrenched with temporal things. When God made us, He made us spirit, soul, and body. In my spirit, the Lord dwells. In my spirit, I have a conscience. Now, conscience is not God, but God gave me the gift of a conscience. In my soul, I have intellect, emotion, and will. In my body, I have five gates or five senses if everything's working properly. We worship God in spirit and in truth. We worship God in our spirit. Now, we know that there's a part of man that lives forever. I had to think deeply about this with my friends who were killed in the Vietnam War when I was just a young teenage boy, one young man especially, Wally Rogers. Perhaps someone was listening that knew him. He was only there weeks, stepped on a mine of some kind and almost was evaporated in body. What they could find, they sent back to his mother. But where's Wally? Where is he? He has to be somewhere. He was more than just flesh and blood and water. Where is he? There are temporal things. I want you to hold your place here and turn with me, please, to what John wrote in the little book of 1 John. In the second chapter in 1 John, in verse 15 of chapter 2, the Bible says, love not the world, verse 15 of 1 John chapter 2, neither the things that are in the world. If any man love the world, the love of the Father is not in him. And notice verse 16 of 1 John chapter 2, the Bible says, for all that is in the world, the lust of the flesh, and the lust of the eyes and the pride of life is not of the Father, but is of the world. And the world passeth away. In other words, everything that is the lust of the flesh, everything that is the lust of the eyes, everything that is the pride of life passes away. You may see some beautiful thing somewhere and you're move to do something you shouldn't do. But remember, that's a part of the world. It's temporal. The pleasure you receive from it may last a moment or perhaps even longer. But it's going to pass away. It's temporal. It's temporal. The world is always giving us things to exercise our energies on that are temporal, always. Some of these beer commercials and liquor commercials are drawing people, not just young people, because they're appealing to the lust of the eyes and the lust of the flesh and the pride of life. The desire to do something God doesn't want you to do, the desire to have something God does not want you to have, the desire to be someone that God doesn't want you to be. And the temptations are strong. And God is saying, there are temporal things in this world. Most of what we devote a great deal of our time to is temporal. We're in the habit of saying things that aren't true. This is my house. This is my yard. And most of the time, someone lived in it before you lived in it, or will live in it after you live in it. Everything we have here in this temporal world is a stewardship God entrusts us with. And we're His stewards. But there are definitely temporal things. We need to understand that they're temporal things. You may be carried away because God has designed you with intellect, emotion, and will. You may be swept away emotionally. You're not thinking, but you're feeling, and you're excited, and you're giving yourself to something. You're not thinking. It should run intellect, emotion, and will. And I'm thankful to God for emotion.
I'm thankful that we can commit our wills, but we should be thinking, what is truth? What is temporal? And so we establish the fact that there are, really are, temporal things. Because the Bible says of these things, let me read it again, love not the world, neither the things that are in the world. If any man love the world, the love of the Father is not in him. For all that is in the world, the lust of the flesh, the lust of the eyes, the pride of life, is not of the Father, but is of the world. And the world passeth away, and the lust thereof. It's gone. It's temporal. You can see it. I remember when I met my wife, most beautiful girl in our high school. Ask anybody that went to Everett High School in the class, they'll tell you. Ask somebody. I'd like for you to drive to Maryville and find somebody my age and say, who was the prettiest girl at Everett High School? They'll tell you Evelyn Rogers was. I mean, without a hesitation. And they'll tell you, who's the biggest bonehead she married? And they'll tell you me. Go right ahead. Beautiful. Oh. When I saw her, wow. It was a wow moment. I'm not going to ask you to raise your hand if you had a wow movement or moment. Because the fact of the matter is, if your wife is watching and you don't raise your hand, you're probably going to be beaten near to death when you get home. Yes. Yes. And I learned to love her and want to be with her in the wonderful marriage God has given us for over half a century. But it has turned into more than temporal. It's rooted in the fact that she loves God as I love God, and we have a foundation that way. But let's establish this. Let's vote on it. We're all agreeing there are temporal things. Amen? There are temporal things. It might be a glass of iced tea with just a little bit of lemon and lots of ice, and it's temporal, but it's delicious. There are temporal things. What I'm saying is, don't give everything you have away to the temporal. Don't devote yourself to the temporal. Don't be moved so much and so often by the temporal. Understand, there are temporal things. Get a grip on it. They're temporal things. The second thing, this is profound, there are eternal things. God says in his word, if you'll go back there with me, to 2 Corinthians chapter 4, the Lord says, verse 18, while we look not at the things which are seen, but at the things which are not seen. Now I'm trying to say, let's see the things that can't be seen. They can only be seen by faith. For the things which are seen are temporal. That's one part of it. And most everything we think of is temporal. But the second thing, as Dr. Clayton would say, the second big point is that there are eternal things. There are eternal things that last forever. As a matter of fact, what I just read to you from the book of 1 John chapter 2, listen carefully. I come to the 17th verse again. And the world passeth away, that's temporal, and the lust thereof, that's temporal. But he that doeth the will of God abideth forever. That's eternal. He that doeth the will of God. Did you know anyone can do the will of God who knows God? Just surrender to it. And there's no success for the Christian outside of the will of God. And there's no failure, whatever it is, inside the will of God. Just be sure you're in the will of God. Because it is eternal. It's eternal. You see, I don't get the limelight. I don't get the spotlight. I don't get the headlines. If you're doing what God has given you to do,
It is eternal. You say, I'm just being the best mother I could be to raise my children to know and love God. That's eternal. It's the will of God. And whosoever doeth the will of God abideth forever. The book you hold in your hand is eternal. Look what the Bible says of itself, of many, many verses I could read, many verses. Look at 1 Peter, please. 1 Peter chapter 1. The Bible says in verse 23 and following, being born again, not of corruptible seed, but of incorruptible, by the word of God. And the Lord adds in verse 23, at the conclusion of verse 23, which liveth and abideth forever. For all flesh is as grass, and all the glory of man as the flower of grass. The grass withereth, that's temporal, and the flower thereof falleth away, that's temporal. But the word of the Lord endureth forever, that's eternal. And this is the word by which the gospel is preached unto you. The word of God is eternal. I haven't done the job I ought to have done, but my dear pastor, Brother Hagin, said, get the word of God in your heart. Become a man of the Bible. I'll never forget that quip he gave me as I was coming out of his study with an armload of books by preachers that I wanted to read about so I could preach their sermons. And I got near the door and Brother Hagin said, hey, Clarence. I said, yes, sir. He said, if you learn to preach the Bible, you'll never run out of anything to say. Because the Bible is eternal. The Word of God is eternal. Some things are temporal, but the Word of God is eternal. May I ask you a personal question? How much of this eternal book have you put into your inner man? Frank Sells was a spiritual father to many of us. He lived to be in his 90s. He never lost any part of his mind. He always had his memory. And I said to him, Dr. Sells, what do you think about that? And he said, I've tried to memorize, study and pray over the Bible, memorize great passages of Scripture. My mind and heart I filled with the Word of God. And I don't believe God will ever let that slip. If we stood to our feet now and said, I can quote this, this, this, or what do I know about Genesis, Exodus, Leviticus, Numbers, Deuteronomy, Joshua, Judges, Ruth, all the way through. Become a Bible person. You don't have to be a pastor to become a Bible person. Be a Bible father, a Bible mother, a Bible son, and a Bible daughter. Because the Word of God is eternal. It's eternal. I said there are temporal things. There are eternal things. What else is eternal? I'm sure I'm not going to get everything on the list, but God is eternal. Let's look at the 90th Psalm just for a moment. Psalm 90. This is one many of you would like to memorize. Psalm 90, verse 1, Lord, thou hast been our dwelling place in all generations. Before the mountains were brought forth, or ever thou hast formed the earth and the world, even from everlasting to everlasting, thou art God. Think about that. God is eternal. Know him, love him, spend time with him. He had no beginning, he has no ending. The Lord Jesus Christ, God's Son, had no beginning. He didn't begin in Bethlehem. Mary only brought forth what God sent forth. God, Jehovah God, became a man, the Lord Jesus. He became God without ceasing. He became man, rather, without ceasing to be God. He became man without ceasing to be God. He is eternal. He has no beginning. There are temporal things, there are eternal things.
Let me show you another thing that's eternal. If you turn with the book of Hebrews, if you would please, to the last chapter of Hebrews. This is for all of us who know the Lord. If you don't know the Lord, you're dead in trespasses and sins, and when you take your last breath, no matter who you are or what you've done or where you're from, you'll be in hell forever without God. That can change. It can change by asking God to forgive your sin and by faith trusting the Lord Jesus as your Savior. But look in Hebrews, the book of Hebrews. Look, please, in the last chapter of the book of Hebrews. We're talking about eternal things. Verse 18 in the 13th chapter. Pray for us, for we trust we have a good conscience. In all things, willing to live honestly. But I beseech you that rather to do this, that I may be restored to you the sooner. Now the God of peace that brought again from the dead our Lord Jesus, that great shepherd of the sheep, through the blood of the everlasting covenant. Would you mark that expression? Through the blood of the everlasting covenant. It's an everlasting covenant. That really means the New Testament. Testament meaning covenant. Old Testament, old covenant. New Testament, new covenant. Old Testament, God dealing with mankind. Mankind making a covenant with God that they did not keep and could not keep. But the New Testament, or the New Covenant, is not made with God and men. It is made with God the Father and God the Son, that all who come to God by faith in the Son, the Father will give him. And that is an everlasting covenant. Somewhere you can write, this is an eternal transaction of the Godhead, God the Father and God the Son, into an everlasting covenant. And God the Father and God the Son and God the Holy Spirit seals it. Co-equal, coexistent, eternally existent. And so I say to you, there are temporal things. And I say to you, there are eternal things. Do you believe that? Why don't we say that? There are temporal things and there are eternal things. Now, God says in His Word that the things we cannot see are the eternal things He's mentioning. See the things which cannot be seen. And then I have a third point for you, and I must give it to you quickly. And that is, when we see the eternal things, it enables us to deal properly with the temporal things. When we see the eternal things, it enables us to deal properly with the eternal things. Now remember, we're trying to deal with these temporal things, but we can't do it without vision of the eternal things. I grew up in a bar, as many of you know. My father was a professional gambler. I saw lots of things people shouldn't see, much less children shouldn't see. I heard things people shouldn't hear or say. My mother said, Preston, if you don't stop talking like this, these kids are going to talk just like you. And sure enough, he didn't stop and we did. And so I saw a world every day living on the outward man, living on the temporal things and trying to cram as much pleasure as possible into this little moment that we have called life. And many of you have lived that way, and you're ashamed of it. But you know why you live that way? You never saw the things that could not be seen. You never saw the eternal things. But when by faith you begin to see the eternal things, it helps you deal differently with the temporal things.
And still I find Christians all the time who are doing the wrong thing with temporal things. And they tell me they know the Lord. And there are times in my own life when I give so much attention to the temporal, and it is when I have taken my eyes off the eternal. I said I'm dealing with weakness as a way of life for the child of God. That His strength is made perfect in our weakness. You see, the world puts you to shame for saying you can't make it without God. What are you, some sort of a psychological, spiritual cripple? But you know something they don't know. It all began with God. It's going to all end with God. We all have an inevitable meeting with God, and we give an account to God. We're going to see Him face to face. And so we want to know Him when we see Him. And with all the struggles we go through in this world and the things that disappoint us, so terribly disappoint us, we must learn to deal better with those things. But we can't just from wishing. We have to have a vision of the eternal things from the inner man and know all things are for our sakes. That's what the Bible says. It's in God's hands. And we're in God's hands with those things. And we can deal with the temporal because we've seen the eternal. Work on faithing the Lord, believing God, enlarging your faith. Faith cometh by hearing, and you finish it, please. And hearing what? By the Word of God. Become strong in the inner man. And when you get strong in the inner man, it'll mean that you're strong in the Lord. And this world might consider you to be very weak. But we know that the world passeth away and the lust thereof. But he that doeth the will of God abideth forever. Let's pray together, may we? Thank you, Lord God, for acquainting us with our weakness. Deliver us from living our lives so influenced and dominated by the temporal. May we by faith see the eternal. May we look at the things which cannot be seen with the human eye. And become the children who please Thee, who make right decisions, who live the victorious life, who come into the joy that Thou canst give us alone and not settle for the momentary pleasures of this temporal world. Oh God, work in this church. May we build up and be built up in Thee. And not resort to games and playthings to try to build a church. May we be faithful to Thee, Lord, and obedient. And You promised when You said, I will build My church. May we trust Thee to do just that. In Christ Jesus' name we pray. Our heads are bowed and eyes are closed. I'm trying to give some things I hope that give strength to our strongest people. Strength to our strongest people. And may I appeal to you? God wants to make you stronger. Yes, I am weak, but Thou art strong. Jesus, keep me from all wrong. May God help us.
I hear the Savior say, thy strength indeed is small. Child of weakness, watch and pray. Find in me thine all in all. As God speaks to your heart, let him have his way. You say, Pastor, I've been helped by the Word of God, and I want to thank the Lord. In the altar of our church, on my knees, I want to thank the Lord for helping me. There are temporal things. There are eternal things. And our vision of eternal things help us to deal properly with the temporal things. And you say, Pastor, I know it would help me to come and pray and just thank the Lord for speaking to my spirit. Would you lift your hand, hold it high? Then let God do that. Work in your heart. Give him the glory. He's brought you from such a mess. Your whole life perhaps consumed with temporal things. Oh, may God guide us and help us. Let's stand quietly. Father, for those who do not know thee, may they come to trust thee as Savior now. For those who need to come and tell us they've been born again and identified with thee in believer's baptism, with thy death and burial and resurrection, may they come. For those who need to put their life and influence in this church to be a part of this fellowship of believers, may they come. And may many of us who know our weakness and thy strength come and say to thee, thank thee, Lord, for thy patience and long-suffering. Thank you, Lord, that you would not let me go. Thank you, Lord, that you followed me, helped me and enabled me, brought me to thyself. As God is speaking,

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0: I want to relieve some of your minds. I'll give the names here in just a moment. Most of the time, preaching the way I preach, extemporaneously this way, I don't say half what I plan to say. Aren't you glad? I have the most beautiful biblical illustration to use, but I'll save it to the next message. And all God's people said, amen. Wonderful. Wonderful. Now let me press upon your mind that we have a World Mission Conference. Get the children involved. Get them in the gymnasium. Get them in the Curtis Hudson Chapel. Get them involved in all we're doing. We have a big displayed area in the gym for the passage in Montana to emphasize what God's doing there. The ministries of our church emphasize in the Curtis Hudson Chapel. Lots of delicious things from around the world to eat. It'll be an enjoyable thing. And then our mission speakers, God bless them, they'll give me a break and I'll enjoy hearing them. And so the Lord's at work. Give him the glory for that, and to be praying much. How many of you participated in the 24-hour prayer vigil? Would you raise your hands? Keep them up, please. See, that's wonderful. That's wonderful. And of course, my idea is we have 100% participation. You know what I mean? And be praying about all of these things, gifts. You want to come and read them? Would you come and read them? Good. That'd be good. Wonderful. We'll have them stand.
1: Well, we have the Gunsaws family. Keith, would you please stand? And his wife, Angie, would you please stand? And then Ryan. And then Trevor and Lauren. And these folks know the Lord, have been saved and baptized, and are coming, letting us know that they like to move their membership here. And we're so happy that God's led you
0: triplets,
1: our way.
0: Triplets, right? Triplets.
1: This is...
0: San Diego, from a great church.
1: That's right.
0: Moved all across the country.
1: And then we have, thank you so much. You may be seated.
0: Amen.
1: Michael Barber and his wife Megan are here. Would you please stand? And likewise, these folks know the Lord, been saved and baptized, and are coming by promise of a letter from a church of like faith.
0: I met them in Florida the other night when I was preaching there, and I was so enthused to hear their testimonies, and they told me they're coming, and I said, come on, and now you've come on. That's good.

life, you take the Word of God, please, and turn with me to the book of Romans, if you'll turn there, please. In Romans chapter 1, we'll begin reading in just a moment. In Romans chapter 1 with verse 14. I declare to you that it is God's desire to make himself known in this world. There's no doubt about that. He's revealed himself in conscience, and all of us have that. He's revealed himself in creation. Creation declares the Lord and his glory. There's enough of the revelation of God in conscience and creation to condemn us, to help us know that we're lost and hell deserving. We need a Savior. But there's not enough of the revelation of God in conscience and creation to save us. That's why we are commanded to give the message, the declaration of the gospel, that Jesus saves. And he's our only Savior. But I want you to be aware that God wants to reveal himself not just to you, but through you. And no matter what you do with your life, what function you may participate in life, what vocation you may have in life, it's God's desire where you are to use you for his glory as you yield yourself to him so that he might reveal himself through you. We ought to be consciously aware of that, wherever we do and whatever we say, and we ought to be aware of that, that God wants to speak through us. Often we think about what we're doing and our failure to say the right thing or do the right thing, or most often to react the right way, and we're troubled because we know that Christ is not revealed in our reaction or our response. It's the Lord who created us. He desires to make himself known to us and through us. I want you to have this in mind. The subjects I believe God has led me to as I've been reading and studying God's Word is in Romans chapter 1, and it is by God's grace that we deal with this subject, and it's only by God's grace that we have revealed to us the truth of this subject. The Bible says, I am debtor both to the Greeks and to the barbarians, both to the wise and to the unwise. So, as much as in me is, I am ready to preach the gospel to you that are at Rome also. For I'm not ashamed of the gospel of Christ, for it is the power of God unto salvation to everyone that believeth, to the Jew first and also to the Greek. For therein is the righteousness of God revealed from faith to faith, as it is written, the just shall live by faith. For the wrath of God is revealed from heaven against all ungodliness and unrighteousness of men who hold the truth in unrighteousness. If you're in the habit of marking things in your Bible, I want you to mark the expression given to us in the 17th verse of this first chapter. The righteousness of God revealed. The righteousness of God revealed. Notice the language. I say, I'm tempted to say, simple language. But yet so profound that God gives us in this passage.
So as much as in me is, I am ready to preach the gospel to you that at Rome also. For I am not ashamed of the gospel of Christ. Notice, please, it is the power of God unto salvation. I want you to write that statement down. It is the power of God unto salvation. We give attention to the gospel, but not as much as we ought to. We give the gospel to people, but not as faithfully as we ought to. We'll pause there, hold your place, and I want you to turn, please, to 1 Corinthians chapter 15. The Bible says, "Moreover, brethren, I declare unto you the gospel which I preached unto you, which also ye have received, and wherein ye stand." So he preached it. We should receive it and stand in it. 1 Corinthians 15, verse 1. "Speaking of which, by which also ye are saved, if ye keep in memory what I have preached unto you, unless ye have believed in vain. For I delivered unto you first of all that which I also received, how that Christ died for our sins according to the Scriptures, and that he was buried, and that he rose again the third day according to the Scriptures." And the Word of God goes on to say, "And he was seen of Cephas, then of the 12. After that, he was seen of above 5,000 brethren at once, of whom the greater part remain unto this present, but some are fallen asleep. After that, he was seen of James, then of all the apostles. And last of all, he was seen of me also, as of one born out of due time." Now, when Paul describes the gospel, he tells us, "I have declared unto you the gospel. I have preached unto you the gospel." The 15th chapter, the first verse. "Moreover, brethren, I declare unto you the gospel which I preached unto you, which also ye have received, and wherein you stand." And may God help us as we have the Spirit of God deal with our hearts about whether we've received it and we've heard it preached, we've received it, and we stand in it. And then when he summarizes the gospel, he says, "By which also you're saved, if you keep in memory what I have preached unto you, unless you have believed in vain." And then he tells us with very plainness, specific instruction, "For I have delivered unto you first of all that which I also received, how that Christ died for our sins according to the Scriptures, and that he was buried, and that he rose again the third day according to the Scriptures." So when we're talking about the gospel, and you have your hand, I guess, marked in Romans chapter 1, the Bible says, "For I am not ashamed," in verse 16, "I am not ashamed of the gospel of Christ, for it is the power of God unto salvation. To everyone that believeth, to the Jew first and also the Greek." And the Bible says, "For therein is the righteousness of God revealed, from faith to faith, as is written, the just shall live by faith." So the gospel is the power of God. The gospel brings salvation to everyone that believeth. That's what we find to be true. And then the gospel reveals. I want you to notice that. If you mark the word "reveal" in verse 17, "For therein is the righteousness of God revealed." The righteousness of God is a subject perhaps
so great we cannot give it in just a brief statement. It involves the character of God and all that God is, and that God does always right. Amen. It is the righteousness of God. And the Bible says God has a way of revealing his righteousness, and he has chosen human instrumentality to do that. As we receive the gospel and live the gospel, and in our exchanges of human behavior in communication with others, we are revealing the righteousness of God. What God considers right is what we're charged to live with. Now, the righteousness of God is not something we can purchase. It's not something we can study until finally we grasp the subject and say, now I've gotten God's righteousness. The Lord Jesus is the righteousness of God revealed in him. And Christ in us, the hope of glory, produces the only righteousness that we can have. It's not something we can purchase. It's not something we can buy. It's not something we can achieve. It's in the divine exchange that God makes to us when we ask him to forgive our sin and by faith trust him as our Savior. And God gives us salvation and equips us, I must say, with his righteousness. As a matter of fact, if you're living the Christian life the way it ought to be lived, you ought to be displaying the righteousness of God. You can display the righteousness of God as a banker, as an attorney, as a teacher, as a housewife, as an employee in whatever vocation you're in, by the way you respond to situations in life. You can display the righteousness of God. Something God gives us. It's an enablement that the Lord gives. We can't get it on our own. I'd like to think that I live a righteous life. If I said that to you, when you think of that, you would think of a certain behavior. If I'm living a righteous life, I'm living a certain behavior that's right, that honors God. But that righteous life, if it's really a righteous life, it will bring glory to God. Let me read the passage again. I want you to look for the key statements that God gives us here, because this is so important for us to understand. The Bible says in verse 15 that I am a debtor. So as much as in me is, I am ready to preach the gospel to you that at Rome also. For I'm not ashamed of the gospel of Christ. We understand the gospel of Christ is the death and burial and resurrection of the Lord Jesus and all that encompasses. I'm not ashamed of the gospel of Christ. That's a statement we ought to read to ourselves and meditate upon and ask God, what are we saying when we say that? What are we declaring? Because we have an identity to make with the death, burial, and resurrection of the Lord Jesus. He provided for us the only way of salvation. There is no other salvation. There's nothing you can do or I can do that would bring God's favor and earn God's acceptance. God's favor and God's acceptance is only what comes to the person of Jesus Christ. And it's only Christ in us, as he lives his life through us, that we can meet God's approval. For I'm not ashamed of the gospel.

to the Jew first and also the Greek. But here's the thing I'm trying by God's grace to help myself with and help you with. For therein, meaning what we've talked about in the gospel of Christ and the way we receive it, therein is the righteousness of God revealed. I think there's so many people who make some profession of faith in Christ or Christianity who understand little and nothing about what God is doing. They really don't see that there is a divine initiative taking place in your life. Perhaps we should stop just a moment and read what the Bible says in the book of Hebrews as we close the book of Hebrews. I hadn't planned to read this, but I want you to read what the Word says about this in the book of Hebrews. In Hebrews chapter 13, the Word of God says, in verse 20 of chapter 13, "Now the God of peace that brought again from the dead our Lord Jesus, that great shepherd of the sheep, through the blood of the everlasting covenant." It's not just blood, it's the blood of the everlasting covenant. This is a covenant that God the Father makes with God the Son, that all who come to God by way of the Son, the Father receives. The explanation for this covenant is in the high priestly prayer of the Lord Jesus Christ in the 17th chapter of John. I hope to give you a more detailed account of that 17th chapter of John, and for us to understand that we are safe in Him, saved by Him, secure in Him. Now, the Bible says in Hebrews chapter 13, verse 19, "But I beseech you the rather to do this, that I may be restored to you the sooner. Now the God of peace that brought again from the dead our Lord Jesus, that great shepherd of the sheep, through the blood of the everlasting covenant, make you perfect in every good work to do His will, working in you that which is well-pleasing in His sight, through Jesus Christ, to whom be glory forever and ever." That work of what is well-pleasing in His sight cannot be done. You say, "I want to please God." You cannot do that. I cannot do that in my own strength. It's Christ who comes to live in you and provides you with the ability to please the Lord. I often say to young ministers when I'm training them, we serve God not in order to, but because of. And they say with eyes wide open, "Well, what do you mean by that?" And I try to explain to them what we're doing for God is not in order to get something from God. That's the way most people live their Christian life. I'm going to do this, and I hope to get this from God because I'm doing this. That's not the great motive. It's true that God does bless certain things in your life. But you live under a great handicap. Anyone who lives that way lives under a great handicap when you don't understand this. We serve God because of what He's done for us. Because He became a man without ceasing to be God. Because He was born of a virgin, lived a sinless life. Because He went to the cross and took our death for us. Because He was offered a willing sacrifice for our sin. He didn't die for His own sin, He died for our sin. Because He bled and died and tasted death for every man. Because God the Father, who gave God the Son for us, was satisfied with His death. And the evidence of that is His resurrection. The resurrection.

0: Resurrection is the receipt that God accepts the payment Christ made. And no wonder the Lord Jesus on the cross cried, "It is finished." He said, "I have finished the work God's given me to do." He came in obedience to the Heavenly Father and died for our sin. Now, we don't spend our lives always trying to do the same thing Christ did. We rejoice in what Christ did for us. He's our Savior. He forgave our sin when we were undeserving. He gave to us all these wonderful gifts that come with salvation. The 30 different things that accompany salvation, they're all given to us in the Scriptures. And so I wish you'd get my little book on those 30 things and read it meditatively and ask God to help you understand as many of them as possible, that you know these things accompanied my salvation. So why do I serve God? Do I serve God because I'm constantly living in some sort of bondage trying to please the Lord? No. No. I'm free from that. I'm a debtor. Oh, a debt he paid, I couldn't pay. But I serve God because of what the Lord's done for me. Not in order to get something from God. You see, I'm his. Evelyn may say, after 56 years of marriage, that I'm hers. And I may say that she's mine. Sense of marriage, that's true. But both of us, as redeemed by the blood of the Lamb, belong to the Lord. And I treat her the way she ought to be treated, not because she deserves it, but because the Lord has redeemed me, and that's what he desires for my life. She treats me the way I ought to be treated. That's quite a mouthful, isn't it? Not because I deserve it. So many times I don't deserve it. I would never expect her response to me to be equal to my behavior to her. We found a different motive than that. She helps me, and she serves as the wife God has called her to be because of what Christ has done for her. The debt belongs to the Lord. It belongs to the Lord. I'm a debtor to him for his amazing grace. And I want you to understand the gospel, and I want you to understand why we live the gospel, but I'm trying to get just one thing, and I can't do that. It's only the Holy Spirit who can get that done. That God's righteousness, which is the greatest thing we can say, his righteousness, he has chosen, God has ordained and chosen that his righteousness, all that God is, and his immutable character is revealed in the Christian behavior of his children. Every day I live the life of a Christian, and every day you live the life of a Christian, is the thing that enables us to bring glory to the Lord and reveal his righteousness. You may have a bad response to someone in something. They may make you angry, and you may have a terrible response to that person. But if you're a child of God, you have to stop. Stop! You have to stop that and think, this is not the way the Lord wants his son revealed. When the Lord forgave all, when he covered all, when he had mercy on all. So let me read again what I found in the book of Romans. Now find it again, please. The Bible says in verse 16. For I am not ashamed of the gospel of Christ. And there are many reasons to say that. For it is the power of God unto salvation. Well, we agree with that. Miraculously, we receive salvation. Our names are written in heaven. We receive all these wonderful things that accompany salvation. All of that is God's free gift to us in salvation. And it's to everyone that believeth, to the Jew first and also the Greek. For therein, in this salvation, by grace through faith, is the righteousness of God revealed. I would go so far as to say that most people don't ever stop to think that their salvation and the way they live their salvation is what reveals the righteousness of God. Let's leave this for a moment and turn to the book of Philippians. You know, Paul is writing on the inspiration of God, Philippians chapter 3. Please be patient with me. Philippians chapter 3, verse 1. Finally, my brethren, rejoice in the Lord. To write the same things to you, to me, indeed, is not grievous. But for you, it is safe. Beware of dogs, as people who behave like dogs. Beware of evil workers. Beware of the concision, these divisive groups. For we are the circumcision which worship God in the Spirit and rejoice in Christ Jesus and have no confidence in the flesh. I think you ought to underline that in your Bible if it'll help you to remember it. No confidence, because that's our battle. You know, you ladies spend all your life thinking, do you look right? Do you speak right? What do people accept you as? But you'd have no confidence in the flesh. Men are worse. Though I might also have confidence in the flesh. Now listen to this. He says, if any other man thinketh that he hath whereof he might trust in the flesh, I more. He tells us why. Circumcised at the eighth day of the stock of Israel, of the tribe of Benjamin, and Hebrew of the Hebrews, as touching the law, a Pharisee. In other words, keeping every letter of the law. Concerning zeal, persecuting the church, touching the righteousness which is in the law, blameless. Paul made the law his aim. That's not what God gave us the law for, but he says, as touching the law, blameless. And then he explains, but what things were gained to me, those I counted loss for Christ. I thought I was in the right column on those things, you know. So I counted all that but gain, but it was really loss for Christ. Yea, doubtless, and I count all things but loss for the excellency of the knowledge of Christ Jesus my Lord, for whom I have suffered the loss of all things, and do count them but dung, that I may win Christ. Now the things I once prized, I prized those things. I mean, I thought that's what everybody wanted to see in my life. I prized all those things. Everything about that was a prize for me. And I see now it's nothing but the excretion of animals in a barnyard, dung. Lost for the excellency of the knowledge of Christ Jesus my Lord, for whom I have suffered the loss of all things and do count them but dung, that I may win Christ. It's not Christ and, it's Christ only. And be found in him. Here it is. Not having mine own righteousness. That's the battle we all have. I'm talking to some wonderful people in this church. I'm talking about wonderful people. They're here every time they Christian people ought to be here. They do everything Christian people ought to do. But Paul said, I had to get to the point where I was found in him, not having mine own righteousness, which is the law, but that which is through the faith of Christ, the righteousness which is of God by faith. God gave me a righteousness. God gave me a righteousness that I couldn't produce with all my effort. I'm accepted in the beloved. And God gave me, when he gave me himself, he gave me the righteousness of God, which is not my own righteousness, which is not trying, striving, living under the burden of, oh dear God, have I made a mistake? I feel so guilty about everything I've done wrong. I can't come up to the level I ought to come up to. Now hold it. That doesn't mean we ought not to be our best, do our best, say our best, treat people the right way. It doesn't mean that at all. It's the reason we do it. It's not in order to get something from God. Excuse me. It's because of what Christ has done for me. I couldn't do it for myself. I couldn't get my sin forgiven. I couldn't be the good boy God wanted me to be. But because of what he's done for me, I owe him everything. Everything. I know what people say. Sure, I know what people say after a half a century pastoring church like this. I know what they say. Well, if you go to that old church, you know, they want you to live right, dress right, be right, speak right, talk right. They don't want you drinking alcohol and getting drunk. They don't want you using drugs. I know what they say. I know what they say. I go in and out among them. And the people who are leaders, social leaders, political leaders, I go in and out among them. You won't be listening to dirty stories. They just miss one thing. They just miss where it's placed. It's not in order to be the Christian God wants us to be. It's because of what Christ has done for us. I owe it all to Jesus. I owe it all to him. Amen. Sin that left a stain I couldn't remove. By his mercy and grace, he removed it. Amen. You know, I could never repay, and I don't have to repay. I'm just so affected to my soul of what he's done. And now I get the glorious opportunity of demonstrating his righteousness by living the way he expects his children to live. I can't give that to you. I can't get that through to you. I can hardly comprehend it myself except by faith. There's no way to explain it. But I do so earnestly. Forgive me. I do so earnestly want you to have what Christ has already given you and understand how free you are to live for Him. Be delivered from this idea of bondage that you have. I don't think we should find anybody in the world who tries to live a life more correctly before God than a true Christian. That should not eliminate any responsibility. No responsibility eliminated. But whether I treat my wife the way I ought to treat her, I treat her that way for Jesus. Maybe we get in a fight and I know I'm the winner. I know I could give her the knockout punch some way or another. I mean, I know I'm right. I just know. But I can't do that. I have to have mercy and grace to respond correctly because that's what Jesus expects after what He's done for me. Do you understand that? Do you understand that? You're not living on your own plane. You're not living on your own scale. Christ and His righteousness has been imputed to your account, and the Christ-like life that you're living and responding on is a gift from God. And it's all to do with the debt I owe. The debt I owe. This whole book of the Bible, this book of Romans, is about this theme, the righteousness of God. And it's not something we have to strive constantly and think we're going to die trying to get to it. We already have it. When God forgives our sin, brings us to Himself, and His dear Son comes to live in us, and I receive His righteousness imputed to my account. I didn't buy it. I didn't earn it. It's a gift from Him. He made that trade for me when He took my ugly, awful sin, and He paid for it on the cross. He died and was buried and rose from the dead. I may not do the best job now of explaining this to you, and I feel like I'm not, but I'm enjoying trying because I owe it to the Lord. And I want you to have the understanding of this righteous life the Lord has given you. You're free from the law. Oh, happy condition. Amen. You're not waiting for the jailer to finally hit you in the head and tell you, nah, sinner, you're dying, going to hell. Jesus took all that on the cross. Amen. No wonder my life is because of what He done. Because of what He's done. Not in order to get something from Him. You get that? I could go on forever and I have to stop. Thank you.
1: Malachi chapter 1, verse number 11. God said, from the rising of the sun, even to the going down of the same, my name shall be great among the Gentiles. And every place incense shall be offered unto my name, and a pure offering, for my name shall be great among the heathen, saith the Lord of hosts. But you have profaned it, and that ye say the table of the Lord is polluted, and the fruit thereof, even his meat, is contemptible. He said also, behold, what a weariness is it, and you snuffed at it, saith the Lord of hosts, and you brought that which was torn, and the lame, and the sick, thus you brought an offering, which I accept into your hands, saith the Lord. But cursed be the deceiver, which hath in his flock a male, and voweth and sacrificeth unto the Lord a corrupt thing. For I am a great king, saith the Lord of hosts, and my name is dreadful among the heathen. Imagine after the service this morning, the men go back to count the money, and they get back there and dump the offering plate out and start to go through it. And somebody says, hey, there's a strange substance in the offering plate. It's kind of sticky and icky. And one guy kind of gets his courage up, and he kind of takes a whiff. He said, I can't believe it. Believe what? I think this morning when the offering plate went by, some nut out there dumped a can of dog food in the offering plate. Said back home, I have a dog. I give my dog Alpo. He said, I think somebody dumped a can of Alpo in the offering plate this morning. Other guy counting said, let me check. He said, I think you're part right. So I give my dog Gravy Train. This is more like Gravy Train than Alpo, but I can't believe somebody out there would just give God a can of Alpo or a can of Gravy Train in the offering. You say, preacher, you done lost your mind. People have said that for years. Well, listen carefully. Let me read one verse of the Bible to you. Exodus chapter number 22. Verse 31, God said, ye shall be holy men unto me, neither shall ye eat any flesh that is torn of beast in the field, ye shall cast it to the dogs. What does God say? A farmer goes out and finds a cow, it's been attacked and ripped. What do you say? He said, don't eat it, chop it up, make dog food out of it, give it to the dogs. With that thought in mind, please look in your Bible at Malachi chapter 1, look at verse number 13. God said, you brought that which was torn. Put it together, friend. What should have been given to the dogs, they're trying to pawn off on God. They're giving Alpo to the Almighty. They're giving God the gravy train. But I'm afraid, my friend, in our life, we do the same thing. Basically, dog food consists of scraps of leftovers. Have a question. Are you guilty of making Jesus Christ the Lord of leftovers? Or really, is he first in your life this morning? Number one, first of all, we find the reminiscing over past worship. Look in your Bible, please, at verse number 7. In verse 7, God said, you offer polluted bread upon mine altar. In the Old Testament, every Sabbath, they were to bring loaves of bread and put on the altar. Now, for years, I thought this. The bread stayed there too long. It became hard. It became crusty and moldy. That's not what it says. They brought bread that was already hard, already crusty, already moldy. You say, preacher, what's that refer to? In your life or my life, it refers to the hardness of our heart. Three times, Christ told his disciples, not lost people, hey, you, my fellow believer, you have hardened your heart. What does that mean? What used to thrill you doesn't thrill you. What used to stir you doesn't stir you. Like the folks are going to hell. It used to have a point in your life, and now it's kind of ho-hum. We've heard it before. And our hearts are no longer stirred. Why? Because our hearts have become hardened to the things of God. Now, how do we harden our heart? Your Bible tells you, sir, be ye doers of the word, and not hearers only, deceiving your own self. I'll break it down for you. A man stood here one day and preached on soul winning, and God kind of tapped you on the shoulder, said, hey, that co-worker you ought to witness to, that relative you ought to witness to, hey, but I'm going to do it, but you didn't do it, okay. The missionary come and preached on soul winning, and again, God tapped you on the shoulder and said, hey, remember that person, that friend? Yeah, you remember, you haven't witnessed yet, boy, I'm going to do it, but you don't. The evangelist comes and pours his heart out and pleads and begs, witness to your friends, and man, God gets a hold of you, maybe even shakes you, but you don't do it. There comes a time when somebody stands right here, preaches on soul winning. You sit there. Other believers come down the aisle. Other believers come to pray for lost people. You stand between the aisle. Hey, man, you say, hey, I'm doing great. No, you aren't. No, you aren't. You're just as guilty as the first time God spoke to your heart, but you've hardened your heart against God. What's the Bible say? When God speaks to your heart, don't fight it. The Bible says, blessed is the man that trembles at my word. God said, hey, when I speak to your heart, don't fight it. Rejoice in it. Why? Because the great God of heaven has condescended to speak to your heart, to make something out of you for his honor and his glory. See, I've been at this a while. I've been in some churches 15, 16 times for revival. There's some people never raise a hand for prayer, never walk an aisle, not because they're so super spiritual, no. Why? Because they've hardened their heart against God. Friend, will you hear me? Some of you folks say, preacher, years ago, I went to church camp. Boy, God stirred my heart, and I had revival. I come home, I wanted to read my Bible, forgot about television. I spent with Brother Mark, that's in the past. Will you hear your Bible? Will thou not revive us again? Get a hold of that, friend. What God's done in your heart in the past, God is not a has-been. He can do it again. How about this? Will thou not revive thy people? What's the phrasing? in the midst of years. What does that phrase, in the midst of years, mean? It means this. It's been a long, long time. You say, preacher, boy, the last time God spoke to my heart powerfully was a long time ago. Hey, will thou not revive thy people in the midst of years that they might rejoice in thee? Understand that. But here's the thing. If you get revived this week, it's on the same basis as happened in the past. What is that basis, preacher? Being honest with God. Thus saith the high and lofty one, the Bible says, that inhabiteth eternity, whose name is holy. I dwell in a high and holy place with him also, is of a humble and a contrite spirit, to revive the heart of the humble and revive the spirit of the contrite one. Yet four times God said, you're going to have revival, friend. You got to stop playing the blame game. You got to stop blaming your wife, blaming the preacher. You got to get honest before God with a broken heart. Say, God, I failed. And that's the first step in revival. Many years ago, a young man went to grad school and come back to work for his father, owned a large factory. On Monday morning, the boy had a three-piece suit, white shirt. He's ready to go. He walks into his dad's office. Dad said, son, three doors down on your right, that's your office. Young boy went down, opened the door. It was a janitor's closet. He walked back to his dad and said, Dad, what is this? That's a janitor's closet. He said, son, I want to tell you something. When I started this factory, I had nothing. He said, you're starting at the bottom. Someday you may run this place. I want you to have concern for everybody who works here, be it a janitor or a vice president. He said, son, in that closet down there, you'll find some work clothes. Your name is stitched on the pocket like everybody else around here. He said, there's a cart in there. Take that cart. Go to all seven floors every day. He said, you find a plant needs plant watering. You water it. It needs trimming. You trim it. It needs replacing. You place it. He said, son, that's your job. Boy, the guy did great. He did fantastic for about 2 months. One day he walked in his dad's office, said, Dad, hey, I got a couple of friends coming from grad school. Can I have a couple of days off? The father said, son, man, I'm proud of you. You've done so well. The plants look the best they've ever looked. He said, by the way, Dad, could I use the company limousine? Let me check. He said, yeah, you can have it a couple of days. One more thing, Dad. He said, would it be okay if I had some business cards made up? The dad said, what? He said, can I have some business cards? He said, what you want them for, I don't know, but go ahead, son. On a given day, the boy gets to the big limousine, drives out to the airport, picks up his two buddies. They're driving back into town. One of his friends said, by the way, what is it you do? Your father's factory? Oh, he said, here's my card. On the card was his name and two words, plant manager. Now, I like that little story. I like that story. Will you hear me, friend? Will you hear me? Hey, you don't get right with God playing the name game. God's not impressed by a name game. God's impressed when you say, God, I haven't been what I should have been. I haven't been doing what I should have been doing. But I want the joy back, the blessing back. I want revival. That step in coming back to God Almighty. Number one, first of all, they were reminiscing over past worship. Number two, they had rejection of the Word of God. Now, watch this carefully. Remember, every time in this chapter, when you read the word of the Lord, it refers to God speaking. Today, God speaks to us how? Through this book right here. Look in your Bible, please. Chapter 1, verse 1, the word of the Lord. Verse 2, saith the Lord, later on, saith the Lord. Verse number 4, halfway through, thus saith the Lord. Verse number 6, saith the Lord of hosts. Down to verse number 8, saith the Lord of hosts. Again, verse number 9, the last phrase, saith the Lord of hosts. Verse number 10, saith the Lord of hosts. Verse number 11, saith the Lord of hosts. Verse number 13, thus saith the Lord of hosts. Verse number, again, in that chapter, in that verse, saith the Lord. Verse 14, saith the Lord of hosts. Understand, 12 times in that chapter, God said, here's my word, hear it, believe it, obey it. You know why they were in such a rotten condition they were in? They had neglected the Word of God. Friend, do you spend time in the Word of God? You say, preacher, I don't have time. I've got a job. I've got a wife. There's some things I like to do. Now, let's kind of break it down, okay? I know some guys today, you can spend 3 or 4 hours a night watching television. I'm not talking bad stuff. One of ESPN's 87 channels, okay? I'm talking to some guys this morning. Watch it. Women, get ready to say amen. You'll like this one. I'm talking to some guys this morning. You got a callus on your thumb. I know where it come from. So is your wife. Holding a channel changer, punching in those numbers. Amen. All right, wait. You can watch television 3 or 4 hours a night. Hey, are you telling me you can't give Christ 15 minutes a day to read your Bible and pray? I'm talking to some people tonight, this morning. You got a computer. I'm not saying you misuse it, but you sit there 2 or 3 hours. Now, I'm computer illiterate. I believe them. Except I know one thing about a computer. You got a computer, you've got a mouse. Oh. I'll be right there at the judgment seat of Christ. Jesus say, hey, did you read my word? Well, Lord Jesus, I didn't get around to it because I spent my time with a mouse. I'm sure that will impress the Lord. I hope he says, you're a rat. That's what I hope he says. But anyway, what are you saying? Hey, we got time for television, time for computers, time for sports, time for hobbies, time to hunt, time to fish, time for cars, time to shop, and we can't give Christ 15 minutes a day. You say, preacher, I just don't have the time. Now, wait. I'll break it down for you. Every day you read your Bible and prayed a total of 15 minutes. You know how much your time that would be, friend? That would be a whopper, a smidgen, over 1% of your time. Get honest, come on. Can you really look me in the eye and say, after all Jesus has done for me, he died for me. Some of you, he changed your life. Some of you, he saved your marriage. Are you going to tell me, after all Christ has done for me, he's not worth 1% for you? You got a wrong priority, friend. He's worth more than that. And the Word of God will change your life and change your home and change your attitude. But my friend, it does no good laying on a shelf when you happen to find it Sunday morning to bring to church. Spend time in the Word of God. I love Psalm 1. Blessed is the man that walketh not in the counsel of the ungodly, nor standeth in the way of sinners, nor sitteth in the seat of the scornful. But his delight is in. His delight is in. I like that phrase. His delight is in the law of the Lord. That's the Bible. You delight in the Bible? Then what's it say? His delight is in the law of the Lord. In this law does he meditate day and night. Then your Bible says he shall be like a tree that is planted. Please don't miss this. That's not my illustration. That's God's illustration of a Christian that spends time in the Bible. What's he like? A bramble bush? I don't know. He's like a tree that is planted. Now, ladies, God bless your heart. It probably started in the Garden of Eden somewhere, okay? One thing ladies like to do is move their furniture around inside the house. Say amen, gentlemen. Now, 4 times a year, I move the furniture around inside the house. I work for Allied Van Lines. I've moved furniture so long, okay? Now, hear me. Dear ladies, you may like to move the furniture around inside the house. You do not move the trees around out in the yard. Now, I realize it's not because you don't want to. I realize that, but we have a major problem here, okay? The trees have roots. The roots go down. They grip the soil. The wind blows. The blizzard howls. The ice forms. The rain descends. The wind howls. And that tree, it stands there. Why? Because it is planted. Get it? God said a Christian who spends time in the Bible, his Christian life is not up and down, victory and defeat. He's stable. He's strong. He grows. He's victorious. He bears fruit. Why? Because he makes time and takes time for the Word of God. In World War II, there was a missionary to Japan. His name was Campbell. When the war broke out, because he was an American, they put him on public display. They put him in a cage, 3 sides, heavy iron bars. Behind him, thick oaken boards. Missionary Campbell said this, being a medical doctor, he said if he was lucky, he got half a cup of water and half a slice of bread every day, if he was lucky. He said being a medical missionary, he could feel his strength filtering out. He said one day he's sitting there with his back against this board wall. He prayed, he said, Lord Jesus, you want to take me home? That's wonderful. Lord, you want me to stay here? You got to provide some sustenance. He said, Lord, I just can't go on much longer. Said the maltreatment was horrible. Japanese people come by, cuss him, spit on him, threw all kinds of filth in the cage. She was sitting there, kind of depressed and defeated. She sat there. He heard a noise. The noise.